Dora and Christina Kirshner funded comedores populares, or soup kitchens, for the public good. Brazilian President Luiz Inácio Lula da Silva's Bolsa Família program, which provides income support to ensure children attend school and receive vaccinations, has become a model for social safety net programs across the continent. But major challenges remain: the climate crisis, crop failures, and the potentially powerful El Niño threaten future food supplies. Despite those challenges, UN officials say South America has a realistic chance of becoming the first major world region to eliminate hunger by 2030. A controversial 900-mile oil pipeline across East Africa is nearing completion despite years of opposition from environmental and human rights groups. According to the Yale Environment 360 blog, the East African Crude Oil Pipeline, or ECOP, will carry oil from two fields near Uganda's Lake Albert to an export terminal on Tanzania's east coast. One of those projects, operated by French energy giant Total, extends into Murchison Falls National Park, a major wildlife refuge and important elephant migration corridor. Environmental groups that filed a legal challenge in London seeking to halt the pipeline project warn that oil development threatens wildlife, waterways, and communities along the pipeline's route. The project crosses more than 10,000 subsistence farms and dozens of protected areas. The oil exported through ECOP could ultimately produce an estimated 379 million metric tons of carbon dioxide over the project's 25-year lifespan, exacerbating the climate crisis. Ugandan President Yoweri Museveni argues the oil industry will generate jobs, investment, and economic growth. But critics question how much local communities will benefit because the oil is initially destined for export. The oil drilling and pipeline project has affected more than 100,000 people amid allegations of unfair compensation, intimidation, harassment, and abuse of people living in its path. The proposed 650-mile Bridger oil pipeline expansion project, planned to be built across Montana and Wyoming, hit a regulatory roadblock after Montana officials withdrew a key waiver granted to the developer. The Bridger pipeline, nicknamed Keystone Light, is a smaller version of the Keystone XL pipeline canceled by President Biden in 2021. The Bridger project would carry dirty high-sulfur Canadian tar sands oil from Alberta to Cushing, Oklahoma. The Trump administration has expedited the project's federal environmental review and granted a cross-border permit, with construction proposed to begin as early as July 2027. Montana's Department of Environmental Quality reversed course after the environmental law group Earth Justice challenged its decision to allow the Bridger pipeline owner to omit financial, economic, and baseline environmental information from its permit application. The state agency now says the company must provide that information before the permitting process can move forward. Critics argue that the earlier waiver was designed to keep the public in the dark on the project's potential harmful impacts. This week's news summary was compiled by Bob Nixon. For Between the Lines, I'm Anna Manzo.

Since his re-election in November 2024, Donald Trump has been back in the White House for over 20 months. Every single day since his return to the presidency, his administration has launched a torrent of alarming actions that directly attack democratic institutions, free speech, the Constitution, environmental and corporate regulation, public health, the rule of law, ethics, and human rights, targeting hundreds of thousands of immigrants for violent assault and deportation, while engaging in brazen acts of unprecedented corruption. With Trump's relentless authoritarian onslaught, a large cross-section of Americans are angry, depressed, and feeling overwhelmed, with many violent assault and deportation, while engaging in brazen acts of unprecedented corruption. With Trump's relentless authoritarian onslaught, a large cross-section

0: of this November's election. Your reporter spoke with Sarah Kendzior, a journalist, anthropologist, and researcher who's the best-selling author of several books, including her latest, The Last American Road Trip, a memoir, and is the former co-host of the popular Gaslit Nation podcast. Here she assesses the state of the nation and what we can expect if the Democrats take back control of the House, the U.S. Senate, or both.
1: You know, we have had 10 years of Trump, and the Biden interlude was really Trump and his backers continuing to operate behind the scenes because they were never punished, even for open acts of sedition in January 2021. So this has just been nonstop kind of bad news for a decade. And then you add in things like AI technology, climate catastrophes, you know, all of these other factors, which, of course, Trump and his administration are doing nothing to stop. They're trying to exacerbate them. And, you know, it is very overwhelming. I think there's a big difference between expecting the worst and accepting it. I think it's normal and rational to expect Trump and his backers to do the worst possible things for America, the worst things for ordinary average Americans. But that doesn't mean you accept it. It doesn't mean that you kick back and, you know, sort of shrug and say, well, you know, I accept this abuse of migrants. I accept this abandonment of the next generations and so forth. You know, you have to retain your moral core. And I wrote an essay about that a decade ago called "We're Heading Into Dark Times," you know, that gives advice about how to, you know, to keep that moral core. And one thing I recommended people do is just keep a diary, like write down every day what lines you wouldn't cross, what values you maintain no matter what. And that way, even when you feel, you know, shook up and panicked, you still have a sense of who you are within this broader struggle.
0: Sarah, if the Democrats take control of the House or the Senate or both, they face an enormous challenge of reconstructing our broken nation's democratic institutions. They probably won't get a chance to really do that until they have a trifecta, the House, Senate, and the White House, maybe the following year in 2028. Democrats aren't very good at accountability. We've seen failure after failure with George W. Bush. There was never any Democratic Party effort for accountability about mass surveillance or torture. In the case of Donald Trump, Merrick Garland, the attorney general under Joe Biden, he waited 2.5 years to prosecute Trump after the January 6th insurrection that killed a bunch of people and, of course, was a blatant attempt to overthrow the elected U.S. government. Democrats back in power in Congress, what do you think?
1: I mean, I think a lot of them are in on it, like not most of the Democrats, but definitely the top ones. I think they're in hock to their donors, in particular AIPAC, Silicon Valley donors, fossil fuel donors. You know, a lot of them overlap directly with the Republicans. You know, you have the same lobbying groups and the same corporations paying off everybody on both sides of the aisle so that there isn't any true representation. And, you know, again, it's like people forget, like the Democrats did actually win in 2020, and they got the House, the Senate, and the presidency, and then they failed to enact even their most basic campaign promises. I mean, one I'll never forget is just, you know, that they resolved to protect the Postal Service. That was a major issue because Louis DeJoy had tried to tamper with the election. And then when Biden, you know, replaced people on the Board of Governors that, you know, selects who's in charge of the Postal Service, he picked people that would protect DeJoy. So this whole situation we're having now with mail-in ballots, and the legitimacy of the election and whether Trump is going to, you know, start to claim that votes are illegitimate because of it, all could have been prevented had Biden just fulfilled his campaign promise on the most basic thing, like the Postal Service. But they didn't do it. They had 2 years to get this stuff done, and they failed. And I think that because the Republicans are so overtly horrible, there is a good chance that Democrats will win, including in places they haven't won in a long time. But that shouldn't really be seen as an endorsement of the Democrats as much as just, you know, real fear and hatred of the Republicans, because they don't follow through. They have this constant rotating villain that just, you know, switches sides. It was like Joe Lieberman when I was younger. So, you know, Connecticut shout out there. Yeah. Now it's John Fetterman. It was Kristen Sinema. You know, there's always one who just switches and then you end up

0: with like a 51-49 vote and it doesn't pass and it's a mess. And so I kind of wonder who that person will be. It's very frustrating. I sometimes think the greatest success will be more in governors or mayors or people who can issue, direct orders and get direct results, like the way Mamdani has been doing in New York. And, obviously he has his flaws too, but it seems like he moves at a much faster pace without a lot of this nonsense that the, Biden folks especially did. Like, remember the Senate parliamentarian? Like, suddenly all these characters come out of the woodwork whenever anyone has a good idea. And they're like, no, impossible. That can never happen. And then everybody's like, what did I vote for? Like, why did I spend all this time? I've heard this from volunteers. Like, why did I spend all this time volunteering to campaign for people and help them for free when they are no desire to help me and they're doing nothing to stand up to all this red tape and bureaucracy either? So
1: that was Sarah Kendzior, a journalist and best-selling author of The Last American Road Trip, a memoir. Find a link to her Substack newsletter and related analysis and commentary by visiting our Between the Lines website at btlonline.org. In February, the Trump administration's Environmental Protection Agency finalized its rescission of the 2009 greenhouse gas endangerment finding, which cleared the way for their September 14th elimination of regulations that limit planet-warming emissions from coal and gas-fired power plants. This move repeals the Biden-era rules that required existing coal and new gas plants to capture at least 90% of their carbon emissions. The now overturned regulations also tighten restrictions on coal plants' release of mercury and other toxic metals, which pose significant health challenges, especially to children and pregnant women. Trump's actions are part of the Project 2025 playbook, the Heritage Foundation's blueprint for rolling back environmental protections, women's rights, civil rights, and other federal regulations, protecting people from the predations of the fossil fuel industry, tech bros, and the billionaire class in general. Between the Lines' Melinda Tuhu spoke with Dr. Lynn Goldman, professor of environmental and occupational health at George Washington University, a pediatrician, and former assistant administrator for toxic substances at the Environmental Protection Agency. Here she talks about the dangers of the Trump regime's elimination of power plant emission regulations and what's being done to oppose it.
2: The endangerment assessment, the only basis that they have for criticizing it, which I completely disagree with, is that we should only be looking at the direct health impacts caused by the actual greenhouse gas pollutants. And I would be the last to say that carbon dioxide harms us per se. Methane can harm us, but not at the levels that we're concerned about for destruction of our climate and our planet. But methane at those levels isn't poisoning us. I would agree with that. Some of the other greenhouse gases actually are toxic, but that's not what they're focused on. And I think CO2 and methane are the big ones. But every time we're emitting CO2 and methane, it's because we are doing combustion of fuels that also emit particulate matter pollution, nitrous oxides, and other pollutants that do immediately directly harm our health. And so as a public health person, I look at the whole thing. That's what you're breathing. That's what you're getting. But I also think that the fact that the way greenhouse gases harms our health is through changing our planet, basically making it uninhabitable. That is important for the health of children and people. And there are many pollutants where they harm us through indirect means, which, by the way, also I would say this administration has been attacking regulations on some of those. I'll give you an example of another one, mercury. So mercury is emitted by the combustion of coal. But the toxicity I'm worried about, is it because you're breathing that mercury in the air from those coal emissions? No. Those coal emissions are falling out into water, being converted by microbes into methyl mercury, being magnified into the food chain, and then being eaten, and then poisoning the brains of developing fetus and children. It's because it happens that way, does that mean to me as a public health person that I will ignore that it's coming from coal combustion? No. The whole point of protecting the public's health is going upstream and preventing the pollution in the first place. Every single hazard that was identified by the endangerment assessment, the magnitude is greater than what people thought when that original report was released.
3: If there's a lawsuit, and I guess lawsuits get filed after these decisions get made, they can't, you can't do them before that. Now that they've announced this and there's a lawsuit, does that keep these changes from happening, or can they go forward until the lawsuit's resolved?
2: I think the action needs to be published in the Federal Register, then that can trigger them filing suit. Those who are suing can attempt to talk a judge into issuing a stay on a regulation while the suit is being considered. So that's a possibility that there would be a delay through that. I think one thing that a lot of us are focused on is the fact that, you know, it was several years ago that the U.S. Supreme Court in Massachusetts versus EPA made a decision that indeed EPA is authorized to regulate greenhouse gases and needed to do so. And that spurred EPA into the process of making that happen. Supreme Court now, I think industry may hope, might come up with a different decision. And there's a concern that there could be a departure from a precedent in the way that we've seen some decisions get reversed. And hopeful not, but I think that could be part of the strategy that's being played out. I'm sure that the EPA is aware that there will be litigation and that there's a potential for a stay, but they may be hopeful seeing a case like this advance to the Supreme Court and being able to win, you know, for once and for all, you know, on this issue.
1: That was Dr. Lynn Goldman, professor of environmental and occupational health at George Washington University and a member of the Environmental Protection Network, made up of hundreds of former EPA staffers. Find more analysis and commentary on the Trump regime's elimination of power plant emission regulations by visiting our Between the Lines website at btlonline.org.

0: In recent weeks, concern over the potential dangers of advanced artificial intelligence intensified after former OpenAI and Anthropic researcher Jacob Coxon resigned, warning that AI companies are racing towards self-improving superintelligence without adequate safeguards. His warning came as prominent AI executives, including Dario Amodei, Sam Altman, and Elon Musk, have acknowledged serious risks from increasingly powerful AI. Adding to those concerns, OpenAI disclosed incidents in which experimental AI agents concealed mistakes, fabricated information, sought unauthorized access, and attempted to evade human controls, behavior the company described as a warning shot about the challenges of keeping more capable AI systems under control. Although there's been growing nervousness and concern in recent years about the potential of AI to cause harm, recently revealed behavior of AI agents deceiving humans, bypassing guardrails, and sophisticated AI collaboration to hack external networks has triggered more focused public debate on the need to slow down development and impose regulation. Your reporter spoke with Miranda Bogan, director of the Center for Democracy and Technology's AI Governance Lab and chief technologist, who assesses the potential danger of increasingly powerful AI systems and growing calls for AI regulatory legislation at both the U.S. federal level and internationally.
1: Well, what I can tell you is that folks who are close to the companies developing this technology are worried about what they term in a technical phrase as recursive self-improvement, which is when AI models will conduct their own research to continue to improve their capabilities, etc. Myself and my organization haven't been focused on that particular threat model because we are really thinking about what are people's experiences today with the technology that's already in their lives and being imposed on them. And in both cases, what we see is that often the decisions to move forward with the technology or to engage in certain types of training activities in terms of technical development are just made very, very quickly. People are feeling pressure to move quickly, and that doesn't typically lead enough time to think about, is this something we want to do? Have we mitigated the risks of this? And is this a future that we want to walk into? And that's what we're hearing the calls from leaders today saying, that we would like to slow down because we don't feel like we've been able to do that work. And moving quickly at this point seems like it's a bigger risk than a benefit. And I think that's long been the case. And hopefully the developers, the leading developers, will step back and say, what are we actually building for? And is this the right move?
0: One of the key issues being discussed now, and again, it's good there's a focus on this, is the need for regulation of AI development. Even the owners of the AI companies are supporting some form of government regulation. However, they're not being very clear about what kind of regulation they support and whether it's more PR or not. In your view, how urgent is the call for regulation, and what form do you believe it should take? Senator Bernie Sanders of Vermont had some proposals recently on regulating AI. Well, President Trump says that the threat posed by AI is a hoax. We've heard that about a lot of threats to humanity from President Trump. But Bernie Sanders, I know specifically, wanted to ban superintelligence AI.
1: There's no silver bullet to addressing the risks posed by AI. And I think people wish there were. But what we do need is to change the incentives that shape the behavior of the developers of this technology. And what that means is creating the conditions where they have more time to do safety testing, where they are ensuring that the benefits of the technology that they're building and of the trillions of dollars that they stand to gain are going to actually go back to the public, and that the cost of getting to a point of very advanced technology doesn't outweigh those benefits. But right now, you know, we're not seeing that. And so what I think is necessary from a regulatory perspective is increasing the robustness of a third-party testing ecosystem. Right now, we have to take the word of the developers that what they're building is safe, and I think we're past that, right? Even, businesses of all kinds get audited and scrutinized by third-party inspectors and testers. And if this is going to be a very disruptive technology, it seems that would be warranted. So we're hearing some calls from the leaders of the large AI companies for embedded auditors, embedded evaluators to be watching what the companies are doing. That's a good start, but it is still, in their view, a voluntary move. And it's a question of what will those auditors be looking for and what will happen if they find something. So regulation can really shore that up. And then we also need to think about the, of course, broader externalities and societal impacts here. And that's not something you can govern at the model level. That's something like these are very intertwined policy issues. And unfortunately, we just haven't seen federal policymakers really wrap their head around it and do something. They've sort of made some proposals here and there, but it's a bit of a game of whack-a-mole. And so hopefully they will, as after this these last few weeks, really take this seriously and put some pieces on the board and move them forward.
0: That was Miranda Bogan, director of the Center for Democracy and Technology's AI Governance Lab and chief technologist. Find links to news and analysis about the threat of AI and calls for regulation by visiting our Between the Lines website at btlonline.org.

0: 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Our theme music was written by Richard Hill and performed by Mikata. This week's program was produced by Susan Bramhall, Mary Hunt, Anna Manzo, Bob Nixon, Melinda Tuhus, and Jeff Yates. For Between the Lines, I'm Scott Harris.
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5: This is the Scott Horton Show. 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
1: All right, you guys, introducing Brian McGlinchey again, welcoming back Brian from Stark Realities. And, of course, it used to be 28 pages because he helped to lead the effort to get the 28 pages to that their original congressional investigation into the September 11th attacks released, which succeeded and which he gets to take a lot of credit for, thank goodness. But now it's Stark Realities and he writes all good stuff about lots of stuff. And we reprint pretty much everything, I think, at the Libertarian Institute. So happy to have you here. How are you doing, Brian?
10: Hey, great, Scott. Great to see you. And looking forward to seeing you again in a few weeks at that Quincy Institute event in Austin on October 20th.
1: Okay, yeah. That's next Wednesday.
10: Oh, that was October 20th.
1: Oh, is it October? I just put it in the wrong place.
10: Yeah, Tuesday, October 20th.
1: Thank goodness that I don't know how to use my calendar app. Right.
10: I'm glad I brought it up.
1: Yeah. Okay, so then I'll see you in a month and a week.
10: That's right.
1: But that's going to be cool because it's going to be, Joe Kent and Dan McKnight and Kelly Blahos and Adam Weinstein, which I don't know too much about him, I don't think, but I guess I need to learn. He's from Quincy. And so that should be a good old time there.
10: Yeah, it looks like a great event.
1: Yeah. And then, hey, everybody, look at this, man. Sanctions target Iran's government but kill hospitalized 23-year-old woman. And we also published this here. You can see at the Institute. Oh, I got it on dark mode so you can't read our logo. But I swear our logo was there. It says Libertarian Institute right there and where that blue...
10: Stealth mode.
1: Anyway, whatever. It's the URL that counts, libertarianinstitute.org. And we got a great archive of Brian McGlinchey stuff there. So U.S. sanctions killed 23-year-old woman. And that's a terrible story, man. But one that you tell very well. So introduce our cast of characters, would you?
10: Yes, this story was brought to me by a Iranian professor at the University of Tehran named Dr. Habib Ahmadzadeh. And he produced, wrote, directed this documentary on his own, out of his own pocket. It is the story of this woman going through this medical crisis several years ago. And for me, what really drew me to the story and feeling compelled to share it with the world as much as possible was the fact that when we look at the harms caused by sanctions, Westerners, I think, have a tendency to view them in such abstract terms. Oh, we're hurting their economy. and they just think of it in terms of gross domestic product or maybe an unemployment rate and kind of dehumanizing that, what that really means. Looking at exports or just inflation. And even though they know some of these things, they should know these things have a human impact. It's just totally understated in the Western's mind what is actually happening. You know all too well, and much of your audience knows all too well, that sanctions kill. They kill people. They cause them to be now malnourished. They cause them to be dislocated, displaced. And, you know, saying in the article that is the old saying that a million deaths is a statistic, but one death is a tragedy. And so this is a case to look at, this case of this young 23-year-old Iranian woman, promising young woman named Amina Abbasi. 23-year-old living in Bushehr, Iran, city we see in the headlines, of course, now relating to the military program, the nuclear program of Iraq, where its sole nuclear reactor is. But in 2016, she was living in that city. She had recently graduated from college and was about to start a new wave of study. She'd been studying biology. She's going to be going into lab science next. When she took a routine medical examination as part of the admissions process and getting on board at the school, it found that she was anemic. And this led to one of these medical mysteries where they're trying to figure out why she's anemic. She felt fine and so forth. She went into a series of conflicting diagnoses, conflicting treatments, this type of thing, transfusions, and then her condition really started turning grave. And they sent her blood for further analysis to Tehran, where they discovered that she has had Rh null blood. This is the rarest blood in the world. And to say it's rare is just the most exorbitant of understatements. Only 50 people have ever been known to have this type of blood. That's how rare it is. And so immediately a race was on to find some of this blood somewhere to transfuse. Iran had its own repository of rare blood, but it did not include this exceedingly rare type. And so medical experts and those overseeing the rare blood bank in Tehran and so forth, they reached out, did a global push looking for this. And while they're reaching out to all their colleagues across the country in this same rare blood realm, Iranians are all hearing about it or streaming forward, trying to find if they might happen to have this type of blood and help this poor young woman. Now, what this story becomes is an illustration of the pervasive nature of sanctions and how they can have such a far-reaching effect on people's lives in so many ways. What happened is, first they put out this call, hey, does anybody have this type of blood? And all these experts are getting back to Tehran and saying, no, we don't have it, we don't have it. Then, thank goodness, comes the great news that from a Spanish counterpart, that someone in the Basque region of Spain has this type of blood and is a willing donor. Now we start running into this impediment of sanctions. One of the big parts of sanctions, so many that it affects Iran, is the inability of Iran to secure replacement aviation parts for their airliners. What this translates into is, you know, obviously older, less well-maintained, less airworthy fleet of airliners. And that in turn translates into much of their fleet having not been approved for flight to Europe, which meant there were no flights from Spain to Iran. Now, all the time, she's been through a heart attack and all this type of thing. She's laying in a hospital bed. It is truly a race against time. And so now they've got to find another means. They looked at shipping. You know, finding a courier, that would be obviously the ideal before even airliners, is to get a commercial shipper to transport this blood point to point. They'd spent a whole day coordinating this with the shipper, and then suddenly the shipper gets back in contact with them and says, whoa, we can't do this. We're not going to be sending anything to Iran. And that little chapter illustrates one of the worst parts of the sanctions regime, in that The sanctions regime has explicit exceptions, humanitarian carve-outs for medicine, food, and this type of thing. However, in practice, what we see is what's called over-compliance or de-risking, where given the complex nature of the sanctions laws and how they're applied, given the enormous consequences that could befall somebody who runs afoul of the U.S. Treasury's Office of Foreign Assets Control, what you see is this overcompliance, this refusal to even bother doing business with Iran. It's just not worth it. You know, getting lawyers to sort things out, and even then you might end up facing some million-dollar fine from the United States or even being sanctioned yourself. So with the shipper out, the airline route then goes to the next closest flight leaving from Germany. And so they're rushing, they have to rush this blood up to Germany. And then they're going through all this. It's a medical drama. And the documentary really should be watched by everybody. It's embedded at starkrealities.net inside the article. You've got diplomats in Germany taking custody of this blood and being instructed live over the phone from Tehran on how to handle it, how to pack it, buying the materials out of pocket to make sure it will survive that next flight. So after these delays, the jet takes off, lands in Tehran. They have to do some work to prepare the blood for transfusion. They're up into the night doing this. And then the expert up there who's handling this was set for a 5 a.m. flight to take it to Bushehr to save this woman's life. He gets up for his flight and receives a text message that she had died overnight. And so these delays meant the difference between life or death for this woman. So this is a real person. And you know, you'd think, oh, what's a big deal if flights aren't flying to Iran or what have you. But it just really illustrates the far-reaching nature of this, that this promising young woman who her very life and existence defies the cartoonish stereotypes of life in Iran that many people have, thinking it's like life under the Taliban or something like that. You know, she's moving forward on a professional path, professional career, and it's just pointlessly, needlessly cut short because of the U.S. sanctions regime.
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1: Yeah, it's just terrible. And you're right about the whole Stalinist thing about the one is a tragedy, a million is a statistic. I think it's just too hard to imagine a million corpses in a row. I guess unless you've been watching the Gaza slot the last few years, you could sort of imagine what it would look like. But anyway, sorry. Right. Point that, in this case, it's like, hey, wait, you're talking about somebody's daughter. You're talking
10: exactly.
1: About
10: somebody,
1: you know?
10: And this document is very touching. It's very well done. You are going back and looking at the event through the eyes of everybody who was involved in it, including her parents, her siblings, kind of walking you through the whole account of it, and you're really feeling it with them and feeling it's sanctions aren't even a central theme necessarily. They just suddenly raise their head in the middle of this medical drama as this impediment that costs precious hours that the doctors and Almanac could not afford.
1: Yeah. And by the way, I went ahead and gave up. I'm used to my vision being so blurry. but it's like really bothering me. So I went ahead and put on my stupid reading glasses so I can see your face right while we're talking. Actual high def, like I used to be able to see back when I was young.
10: And you talk about millions of deaths being a tragedy. There's a Lancet study that came out saying that between 1971 and 2021, they attributed around the world 38 million deaths to economic sanctions. And even if somebody wants to say, oh, that sounds wildly exaggerated, okay, let's cut that by 90% and call it 3.8 million deaths or what have you. Yeah.
1: And it's supposed to be that way, right? I mean, they don't work if they're not cruel or what, you know, that's they're crippling sanctions. We're going to bring them to their knees. It's supposed to work the way they promised. It's supposed to work quickly. And then it just doesn't. So then
10: right, that's your favorite word, crippling sanctions.
1: Yeah.
10: The most crippling sanctions ever.
1: Maximum pressure.
10: Yeah.
1: And then when it doesn't work, then they just persist even for generations. Now, one thing, God, we've been at this for so long now, man. But back in the Obama years, they called it the crippling sanctions. Maximum pressure came with Trump, I guess.
10: Trump.
1: But the crippling sanctions thing, they had ratcheted up in various ways at that time. And I remember covering this with Mohammed Sahimi at the time. And of course, if you just stop and think about it, right? Like even just a high school education, you go, well, wait a minute now. Like if you outlaw capitalism and trade between people in a country, then all that means is that you're forcing it all into the black market. It doesn't mean you abolish trade. It just means that you've made it instead of open and above board trade, you've just handed it all over to criminals. And now the meanest criminals are in charge of everything. Well, who are the meanest criminals in Iran? The IRGC. And so these are the people that you're trying to spite, but all you're doing is you're saying, okay, it's illegal to have an economy. So now you can only have an underground black market parallel economy that's run by the people that we're trying to hurt the most.
10: Exactly.
1: And they're the ones who get to benefit the most at the expense of everybody else. It was the same kind of thing in the 1990s with the sanctions regime against Iraq. They would even say, yeah, that's Saddam. He's spending all the money on his own palaces. We have the oil for food program. He spends it all on his own palaces. So we have the sanctions, but we know that they're not hurting him. They're only hurting the Iraqi people, and they're making the Iraqi people poorer and poorer and weaker compared to him. And then the excuse was, and they didn't really mean this, you could tell it was an excuse, was, well, we're trying to make the Iraqi people so desperate that they'll just all of them at once risk everything to overthrow him. When we all know they had their chance and Bush encouraged them to do it. And then he let Saddam in, really helped Saddam allowed Saddam to crush their insurrection when they had the chance in the spring of 91 anyway. Right. So, but anyway, so yeah.
10: That idea of causing suffering to prompt the Iranian people or whoever the targeted people are to rise up against your government, that brings up the point that the sanctions share so much in common with this morality and the rationale of terrorism. What is terrorism? The intentional use of violence against civilians to achieve political aim. What are sanctions? The intentional infliction of suffering up to and including deaths on a grand scale to achieve political aims. It's the same sinister type of ideology and lack of morality in both situations. And it, again, like you said, it's quite deliberate, quite explicit that suffering is the point. The Obama architect, Richard Nephew, wrote a book about sanctions. And in it, he's basically bragging about what they accomplished. Hey, during major Iranian religious holidays, we caused the price of chicken to triple. They deliberately targeted eliminating manufacturing jobs, so you'd have people unemployed and poor. One interesting dimension too was the selective use of sanctions. They, for example, did not for a period they were not sanctioning high value, high ticket items, luxury items, and that was to help that achieve the flow of dollars out of the country, but also to foment even more resentment by allowing the better off Iranians to continue to have this. So it's really this diabolical machinations going on, all in the name of regime change and making the region safe for the state of Israel and greater Israel.
1: Yeah. Yeah, and to have the Secretary of the Treasury boasting about causing the protests that led to the, or became, I guess, the cover for the riots and the insurrection that led to the a few thousand killed, at least in January. I think the real number is probably 3,000-4,000 or so. Because, you know, forget all of Trump and everybody else's, you know, on Twitter's hyperbole, but in the Wall Street Journal, the sort of CIA, NED sock puppet groups were saying it was 6. See, I bet it was probably like 4. But it was, you know, armed insurrections. I don't know how many, you know, actual innocent civilian protesters were caught in the crossfire. Presumably quite a few. Mm-hmm. But also just, it said the insurrectionists were hiding among the protesters as they were, you know, burning down police stations and mosques and, you know.
10: I think the Trump count of protesters dead is up to 150,000 maybe. Or...
1: Yeah. Well, it was 100,000 earlier this week.
10: Oh, I think I heard him do 150.
1: Oh, was it 150? Okay.
10: I think I heard one. You know, he's just, whatever crosses his mind, you can lay any, any insult against the country or whatever that you want to without.
1: Yeah. It's just, you know, he's from Queens. My friend Jennifer was explaining. She's just like, look, when Trump says it was the biggest thing ever, he just means it was big, dude. It's cool. Like, you don't have to take him literally. He doesn't mean that. When he says 150,000, he means 3,000, right? Like, you just have to understand it in that context.
10: I hadn't heard that sociological avenue before. Thank you.
1: That's right. Yeah. He's like, in a way, he's not even lying. He's just a New Yorker. That's just how they talk, you know?
10: I was going to say this maliciousness, you know, you could trace it all the way back to Cuba even.
1: Uh-huh.
10: During that economic warfare, some deputy assistant secretary of state, there's a memo where he says, you know, denying money and supplies to Cuba will cause hunger and desperation. So it's just really Machiavellian. Mm-hmm. And long lived now. What's that, 60, 70 years?
11: Mm-hmm. Man, it's so cool. I own Liberty Stickers again. LibertyStickers.com. Everyone else's stickers suck, but these ones are really good. Like, for example, this one I made back years ago. So what if they never tell the truth about the Oklahoma City bombing? I mean, who cares, right? It's supposed to be ironic and sarcastic. You get it? And then here's one. Join the CIA, creating tomorrow's enemies today. That kind of thing, you know. So you can put them on the back of your truck and tell everybody else how stupid their politics are. LibertyStickers.com. Hey, look, guys. Scott Horton Show and Scott Horton Academy swag. Just look at the YouTube channel there, and under every video, there's links to all the stuff. Hey, guys, if you sign up for my Substack at scotthortonshow.com, then you get all the shows a day early and without ads. Pretty good, right? scotthortonshow.com.
1: Now, look, I would have said to you, Brian, that sanctions don't even work, man. They only ever empower the Saddam against his own people, kind of, you know, relative to his own people. But it seems like we do have a counterexample in favor of the war party this time, and that would be Syria. Helped to accomplish regime change for Al-Qaeda against the old secular Baathist regime of the Assad family there. And with the Americans occupying the eastern wheat fields and oil fields and keeping the food and the energy and the revenue from each out of the hands of the government, and then along with all the crippling sanctions, they reduced that regime to such a nothing but a gangster state where you have the most powerful guys are just dealing drugs and whatever, trying to stay alive, that they were no match whatsoever for Al-Qaeda when they finally did their October 7th and broke out of their pen and they had led there in the end of 24 and marched on Damascus. The army just fell apart. They weren't paid. They were hungry. They, you know, they're in no position to fight, and their commanders, you know, the thing had been hollowed out to such a degree. It seems like the sanctions, obviously a decade of war with the bin Ladenites backed by the United States and its corrupt allies, you know, was one thing, but right. The sanctions really seemed to help finish them off there. But Dr. Mechanism, right? Completely just obliterating the ability of the people to fend for themselves, including even the government's own employees to be able to maintain themselves.
10: Yeah, I was going to say, Dr. Pape, you know, who studies sanctions for decades, you know, he always speaks to their ineffectiveness in achieving regime change, but usually he does phrase it carefully to say sanctions alone. And so I think,
1: right,
10: as you pointed out here in Syria, they were not,
1: you know,
10: unitarily responsible, but I think a key avenue, key aspect of that.
1: One thing that's funny, man, and I'm sure you're very familiar with this in all of your own, you know, experience in these issues too, is you really have, like, on one hand, the unmitigated evil of the empire, where they're just willing to do anything. They're just as ruthless as could be. The Treasury Department might be the most dangerous organization in world history, Brian. Like, these guys, god dang, you know? But then on the other hand, you read foreignpolicy.com and they're like, you know, I have a real good idea, guys, for how I think thing we should proceed with the thing. And then you can see the idiocy and the lack of nuance and the lack of history and the corrupt interests sponsored by the Qatari fund and the whatever the hell, or the UAE more likely. So you can see kind of all that in it, but, you know, I don't know. Like, in my job and your job more or less now too, also, where the point is just criticizing everything about what the regime is doing, I try also really hard to question myself and say that, like, when I'm reading foreignpolicy.com, I'm like, oh, they really are trying their best. Guys are like, whatever, as best as I can to be charitable. You know what I mean?
10: Right.
1: And maybe these are just policy disagreements and I shouldn't be, you know, so drastic the way that I am and whatever. But then, and then maybe even I'm wrong, right? Like, maybe if the American empire was not in charge of things, maybe the war party is right, that things would get much, much worse. Maybe the Wolfowitz doctrine, where we better expand everywhere where Soviet power is receding. Otherwise, total chaos is going to break out. Maybe they are right. And maybe I am an idiot and all that. But then I read articles like yours and then just day in, day out with this stuff, where it's nothing but Joe Biden and John McCain and various Bushes and Clintons and now Trump too, and all of their people just killing people all the time, just spreading chaos everywhere. Like, how could anyone argue that, yeah, think of how bad off the Middle East would be if we weren't there holding things down for them over the last, you know, generation here, or in Eastern Europe or anywhere else for that matter. You know, like, I'm really not self-righteous. And I don't want to sound like I am, like, whatever. I am just a skateboarder from my neighborhood where I'm from. Like, what do I know about this? But then again, on the other hand, all they do is starve people to death. And when it works, it's because they're empowering Al-Qaeda in the highest treason you could imagine. Like, what the hell? I'm tired of being so right all the time about stuff, man. You know, it's not my fault.
10: Yeah, I'm with you, and periodically thinking about that hypothetical counterfactual of, okay, if we hadn't had bases in the Middle East all these years and these interventions and involvements and machinations and so forth, what would the situation be? But you come back to, well, how could it be worse than this? You know, the blood would be on somebody else's hands, perhaps. But there's like you said, from bow to stern, it's just the U.S. foreign policy is just drenched in blood and pointless suffering. I mean, it has a point, and not a point that serves any real human interest or U.S. interest or the interest of citizens in these countries.
1: Yeah. So you had this other piece, as stark realities here, about Iran eventually will recover here, but the damage to American diplomacy could last a generation. And, you know, by the way, I got one here from The Atlantic. The American Age is Over by some guy, I don't know. But there are things like this, Brian, in Foreign Affairs. And this is two or three in The Atlantic, including a couple by Robert Kagan, which is amazing and hilarious to see. But then in Foreign Affairs and Foreign Policy and all this, they're just saying, like, ah, geez, whatever it was, this is one hell of a resounding thump of an end to American hegemony and what comes next. In fact, even Robert Kupchin has a piece in Foreign Policy about, okay, so now that America's global hegemony is over, what next? And he, like, suggests a new concert of powers, where it would be sort of like sub-agencies under the UN or beside the UN somehow, where like regional groupings would work together to solve problems like they did in Europe that one time after the whatever war. And this, you know what I mean? We're like, they're kind of scrambling because they know this is, they might as well have put George W. Bush back in there, dude. Donald Trump has crashed this thing headlong into a cliff.
10: Right. Yeah, he has taken the ship of state right into a tree. And we've seen it, you know, play out in this latest round, you know, since February 28th. It's a new era for the Iranians in terms of how they deal with the United States. Basically, the demands are we have to have everything up front. Promises from this country, the United States, are utterly unreliable. So that's why you see them wanting, before anything else happens, you know, the return of frozen assets, the sanctions relief, and so forth. Because, you know, how many times can they be Charlie Brown with the football? Of course, it was Trump himself who set this all in motion by withdrawing unilaterally from the JCPOA, the Obama-Iran nuclear deal, when Iran was in full compliance with that deal. So fully complying with the deal, and then boom, the next president comes in and just undoes it, reimposes sanctions, and so forth. Just say nothing of now in the second administration, the farcical negotiations where you send Trump's son-in-law and real estate crony to handle this complex nuclear negotiations. Don't even bring them along nuclear experts with them to the discussions. And then what do you do in the midst of negotiations? Twice, right? You unleash a surprise attack. You murder their leader, their supreme leader. And how do you do diplomacy with that? And all the while, you have the establishment pro-Israel talking heads talking about Iran being so deeply untrustworthy when they have adhered to their commitments, and it's the United States that's shown itself to be just something you can't negotiate with.
11: 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Get you some.
1: And man, look, the status quo as of February 27th was horrible, right? As we were discussing, all these sanctions going right back all the way through since the 1970s, since the hard feelings over the hostage crisis at the end of 79. And, you know, with some slight fits and starts of diplomacy, but really no normalization at all. Economic war, varying degrees the whole time. And now this on top of that. And of course, you know, I guess, look, it had to have just been a mistake. There's no reason to think that like this was a deliberate thing. The slaughter of all the children and, yeah, I think the latest thing I read about it wasn't just girls. It was little boys too. Tens of them, however many. There's 150 something little kids killed in that thing. And to just start the war that way in a surprise attack, but then also with just slaughtering these kids. We're still, our regime in Washington, Brian, is still completely bent out of shape about the hostage crisis of 79. They got to stretch and try to come up with other things. Oh yeah. And also Beirut 83. And also some rumor that I don't even understand and can't even explain about how they killed all our guys in Iraq somehow or something. And that they don't even know what they're talking about. But they just have like a few talking points they tried to memorize from the focus group of tell them what to say. When the answer is we just absolutely will not forgive them for declaring independence from our regime that had no right to rule them in the first place back 50 years ago, 45 years ago, you know? And
10: what a rallying point that slaughter at that school of Manab has been. That imagery, you know, the images of backpacks that you see all over Iran, it's the touchstone. It's something that will live long in their national memory and feeds this resilience that you're seeing right now in the rally around the flag component of this horribly executed war. I don't believe they were trying to target a women's school, a girls' school, but they're absolutely responsible for it. And we know that the Hegseth regime in the DOD was actively undoing mechanisms that and safeguards that try to minimize civilian harms and civilian conflicts. And then on top of that, as if this whole episode, that whole attack wasn't so dastardly and depressing, you have the humiliation of being in a U.S. citizen where your government won't even acknowledge that it happened yet. No apology, no, they keep putting off questions while we're looking into that type of thing. To at least acknowledge that, and claim that a mistake was made. It's just, again, it's another hit to the standing of the United States around the world, this type of behavior.
1: Yeah, and it would have just cost them nothing to do that. We were just talking about this with Kyle a minute ago. It would have cost them nothing to say, hey, look, man, we didn't do that on purpose. That was us, but we were trying to hit that thing and our targeting information forgot that y'all built a wall and turned that one building into a school, which that was a pretty stupid idea of theirs to do that. By the way, not I'm really blaming them, but damn, dude, you might put it down the street. But hey, they blew up the volleyball game down the street. So what the hell?
10: Exactly. Yeah. And there's U.S. military installations are full of elementary schools and high schools.
1: Of course. So. So human shield. It does really raise the question, right? If it's partially fake, but in a way, part of it's legit that the guys at the State Department and wherever just can't get around to forgiving Iranians for the hostage crisis of 79 and all that. But then how are we supposed to imagine, how can we guess going forward for the next 50 or 75 or 100 years, the people of Persia are going to feel about the people of the middle part of North America after all that we have done to them this whole time? And most of it under these phony pretexts generated by their enemies, the Israelis. That's not even really serving American national interests at all, but a lot of people over there.
10: And the people of Iran do draw a great distinction between our government and the individual people of the United States. It's legendary when U.S. tourists go to Iran, the warm welcome they receive. So they're able to do what so many U.S. citizens are unable to do, to draw that distinction between the citizens of a country and its government.
1: Yeah. Well, we're lucky there. Could be a lot worse and still maybe.
10: I should say so far, yeah. They've drawn that distinction.
1: Yeah, I mean, they put a death warrant on that guy, Salman Rushdie, because he wrote a book they don't like. And, if the next Ayatollah decides he wants to escalate things, he could.
10: And this points to another aspect of the sanctions regime that, in addition to the suffering it inflicts abroad, it inspires terrorism against our own citizens.
1: Yeah.
10: Bin Laden, others very vocal in the role of, for example, sanctions in Iraq and not only motivating terrorism, but justifying it. I think it was one of his videos that Bin Laden put out where he said, you guys chose the government that did this, so it's your fair game because you did so.
1: Yep.
10: All the suffering going on right now, we just have to imagine what kind of fuse is burning right now as we saw the long gap between some of these early Obama, Bin Laden declarations of war against the United States and so forth between, you know, that and when the terrorism came to fruition. So we have planted, you know, this potentially this dreadful seeds of terrorism that could be sprouting in years ahead.
11: Yeah, well, especially when we've empowered them so much in Syria, where they have their own new ISIS caliphate there, but we're supporting it and backing it, nurturing the thing. The next stage of blowback from that is just, I don't even want to think about it, man, but it's coming. You know, all you special operations guys, saddle up, dude. That's the next fight. And it may not break out for a while, because after all, Israel prefers them to Hezbollah next door, and that's America's greatest priority.
10: The Sunni evil must prevail, right?
11: Yeah, that's right. Yeah, it's a, you know, all you special operations guys, saddle up, dude. That's the next fight. And it may not break out for a while, because after all, Israel prefers them to Hezbollah next door, and that's America's greatest.

0: interesting thing when, even though it's U.S. support of Israel that promotes terrorism, when it happens, then the pro-Israel crowd points to that as the example. See, this is why we need to support Israel more now more than ever, because we're united with them against this menace. So,
1: yeah. Yeah, and in fact, yeah, that's exactly what'll happen, right? Is it'll be a bin Ladenite, and they'll just blame it on Tehran anyway.
0: Right.
1: You know. All right. Well, thank you, Brian, for your time, man. And thank you so much for sharing all your great articles with us at the Institute as well. It's a great wealth of information here.
0: Yeah, I really appreciate all the work you guys do over there. And such a great honor to be back on the show. You've been a great influence on me, obviously, as so many people, with educating me and helping me understand how things work out there.
1: Yeah, cool. Thanks a lot. So there you go. Stark Realities is the Substack for the great Brian McGlinchey there. And of course, we run him also at the Libertarian Institute as well. This one is U.S. sanctions kill the 23-year-old hospitalized woman in Iran. Thanks again, Brian.
0: Thank you so much.
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3: 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I'm Holly Gibbs, and in this edition, the new rapid test that's transforming brain tumour diagnosis.
4: I'm really excited. I think when the first time we ran this test and we got it to work in-house and we got it to work really quickly, it felt completely unreal. I will never tire of seeing this approach work.
3: We speak to some of the doctors behind it. Also on this podcast, how one island is celebrating its first baby in more than three decades.
5: We have this beautiful home that's my family home, that's steeped in our history and ancestry. So to be surrounded and supported by that felt very special.
3: Plus, meet Gary.
6: I thought if I was my daughter, I would be searching high and low if we had exhausted all avenues through the family and friends. And I just thought, this lady needs one of my kidneys more than I need two of them.
3: He responded to a social media appeal of a woman who needed a life-saving transplant. And the six-year-old breaking records with a Rubik's Cube. We start with a story of a medical breakthrough in the diagnosis and treatment of brain tumours. We recently reported this on the Global News podcast, and in this edition, I'm going to bring you a different interview so we can explore this scientific advancement a bit more. It's a rapid test that can reduce the time it takes to get an accurate diagnosis, from up to 8 weeks to just 2 hours. It's already been used on some patients, and it was developed by a team here in England at Nottingham University Hospital. Dr. Stuart Smith, a consultant neurosurgeon, and Dr. Simon Payne, a consultant neuropathologist. I spoke to them both for this edition of The Happy Pod and started by asking Simon to explain the test.
4: It's an amazing test, and I think to understand why it's an amazing test, you need to know a little bit about brain tumours and how they're diagnosed. They're really complex things, as you might guess. They are really difficult to diagnose with confidence. You really need quite in-depth, comprehensive molecular testing to make a diagnosis these days, and that takes a long time. It can be weeks, and it's certainly not something you can do within the time period of the operation. And what this test that we've developed, building on work of colleagues, frankly, all over the world, but particularly with colleagues here in the university, Professor Matt Luce, principal amongst them, and a PhD student called Simon Deacon, what we've developed is a test that allows you to condense all of those weeks of waiting into about an hour and a half, 2 hours for an initial result, and then all the other data that you need after 24 hours. It's taking really complex genetic tests and putting them all in one test and speeding it all up.
7: That's amazing. How is this going to help patients? I assume it means that quicker diagnosis means you can catch the tumour early?
8: Yeah, I think, as Simon correctly said, there are many, many different types of brain tumour, and some of them are more

0: more invasive into the brain than others. And we know that the extent and how sort of aggressive we are with the operation in terms of how much we try and remove varies between tumor types. So that information in the operation, I think, will help surgeons make better decisions and to tailor the surgery much more specifically to an individual patient.
1: Well, Stuart, you've actually already used this on a patient, haven't you?
0: Yeah, I mean, we've actually used the technique on quite a few patients in the process of checking it. We've run this technique alongside the standard technique, and it's pretty much always given us the same answer, so we're confident in its accuracy. It's also important to say that there's an added benefit beyond the surgery in that the standard techniques that we use, as Simon described, to diagnose the genetics, the DNA in brain tumours are very good, they're very powerful, but they can be quite slow, and it can take 6 to 8 weeks to get a full result back for a patient, whereas this new technique will speed that up to a few days, and that will allow hopefully patients to progress on to the correct treatment more quickly.
1: And Stuart, what's the feedback been from the patients that have already benefited from this test?
0: I think definitely people like answers quickly, whether that's good news or bad news. I think people do appreciate hearing, certainty quickly, being able to move on and come to terms with that knowledge is the weight that can be very corrosive for patients' mental health.
1: I want to ask you both this one, but Simon, maybe let's start with you. How excited are you by this test?
2: I'm really excited. I think when the first time we ran this test and we got it to work in-house and we got it to work really quickly, it felt completely unreal. As a pathologist who's used to waiting a long time or having to go through lots of hoops to get an answer, to see the answer come up on the screen, thanks to the software that Professor Luce has written, was just remarkable. I will never tire of seeing this approach work, but I think the real excitement will come when I see it being used routinely and we can have this really fantastic service much quicker, much more accurate than certainly our microscopy methods, and it's making such an impact for all of our patients, not just one or two who are in our trial.
0: Yeah, absolutely. Same from the surgical side. I mean, I remember, colleagues coming into theatre to see the process, going around to the laboratory, going to the see the data just appearing on the computer in seconds or minutes, and it is incredible.
1: As you've said, this has been developed in England. Is this something that could be rolled out across the world?
0: Yeah, there are certainly other hospitals around the world doing it in limited numbers. I mean, I think certainly this is the sort of most advanced phase of it actually being sort of rolled out into, more routine, or aiming to move to routine clinical practice on a sort of healthcare-wide system. We've had inquiries from around the world. Many countries have contacted us and Professor Luce to see demonstrations of the system. So even as far afield as New Zealand, I think people have made inquiries and we've given them demonstrations of what it can do. And so I think, yes, absolutely, there's a lot of excitement, but I'd be surprised if it wasn't taken up by other countries and other healthcare systems. Yeah,
2: I think this is a sort of test that even in middle to lower income countries, perhaps, when because it provides all of those answers that we need in one test and bypasses a lot of the standard testing that we're doing, which in itself is very expensive. I think, yes, not just in the developed world economies similar to ours, but elsewhere, this is exactly the sort of technology that has got enormous potential for them.
1: So what is next for this test?
2: So there's an initial rollout into centres in the UK in a couple of waves. And what we're really trying to do is to get the evidence that this test really does work as well as it does, which we have no doubts about, but that's the sort of hoop that you've got to go through. Get those other centres using the test as we've been using it in Nottingham.
1: My final question is a personal one, because this is the Happy Pod, so we talk about feelings on the Happy Pod. My final question is, how does it feel personally for both of you to be working on something that can change people's lives? Stuart, let's start with you.
0: It's massively rewarding, massively positive thing for me. As a surgeon, obviously usually deal with an individual patient, and being able to do this project at a much more sort of system-wide scale, and hopefully make a real improvement across the system, and hopefully a lasting improvement in care for brain tumours. That's a real privilege, and it's a real positivity, and it certainly gives you a sense that you hopefully may change for the better, which I think is a a good thing positively for me as an individual, and I get a great deal of satisfaction from that.
2: I think it's a real sense of privilege, actually, to work with such a great bunch of people who all pull together for a common good, and to feel that I've had a couple of colleagues say to me, you made a real difference here. And yes, as doctors, we all will make a difference for individual patients, hopefully, but I think it's quite unusual when you can be part of something like this, which is going to make a step change difference in the way that patients are treated, and to see people working together for that common good and it all working is just fantastic.
1: That was Dr. Stuart Smith and Dr. Simon Payne. A baby has been born on one of the most remote and northerly Scottish islands for the first time since 1992. David Del Day has been to the Orkney Isles to meet little Duncan.
3: Less than a week old, but already a history maker.
4: You're so good, Duncan. You're so good.
3: Far from the bright lights of a maternity ward, baby Duncan entered the world with an outlook of green fields, cows and the sea at North Ronaldsea's South Bay. For mum Alice Trail Ford, whose first two children were born in a hospital, the remote location just seemed like the right choice.
5: At that stage in my life, I felt safer being in the hospital with all of the machines strapped to me and being told what was happening. And then 10 years later, I now feel safer being more in tune with my body and being able to listen intuitively and navigate birth instinctually, as opposed to outsourcing what was happening. So it felt really right, and it was just such a blessing that was supported here as well. We have this beautiful home that's my family home, that's steeped in our history and ancestry. So to be surrounded and supported by that felt very special, a very special introduction for him to come to Earth.
4: So Duncan, this is Duncan. This is your great-grandfather, who is the most amazingly kind, brave man in the world.
3: Alice's family, the Trails, once owned the island, with their connection stretching back hundreds of years. Duncan takes his name from his great-granddad, once the laird of the island.
5: I didn't know that I was going to name him after Duncan when we arrived, but I was sitting on the sofa in the other room, and right in front of me was a collage of his pictures with my grandmother. And so he's been very present with us. He was an incredible man, so kind and really strong.
3: Duncan's parents have praised the maternity team in Orkney for their support. He came a bit earlier than anticipated, so two midwives were flown out shortly afterwards on the Coast Guard helicopter. With the last baby born here in August 1992, it has been quite the wait. Historically, when the laird was in the island, a flag was raised to let folk know, so there seemed an obvious way to inform residents of the birth.
5: We gave all of the islanders a little bottle of whiskey. We found lots of magical four-leaf clovers over the years and have kept them in a book here, and I decided that this was the time to use them. So we stuck a four-leaf clover onto a bottle, a glass bottle, and also glued a grotty bucky to the lid and filled it with whiskey, and we gave them to each of the islanders. So when the baby was born, we raised the flag, and then everybody opened their whiskey and shared a dram and celebratory drink together.
6: Oh yes, I was born on the island here myself many years ago in a box bed.
3: That's Billy Muir, a friend of the family and fellow North Ronaldsea man.
6: In the old days it was just a regular thing, and we would hear of stories. When the birth became a bit difficult, they would take a boat and go to Sandy for the doctor and get help. And I think in that days it was a pair of oars and a sail.
3: While Duncan will be here till November, the few months after that will be, well, a bit different. Alice and partner Jorge will then head back to the Costa Rican jungle, where they run a school.
1: David Del Day reporting. Now let's turn to Ghana, where an entrepreneur has worked out a way to turn plastic packaging waste into school desks. Justice Baidu has been to the capital to meet Makafi Awuku in his workshop.
7: Well, so this is Macintosh Africa. Welcome to Macintosh Africa. So let's walk around and let me show you some of them.
0: Yeah.
8: A big guy with a big smile. Makafui Awuku has an infectious passion for recycling plastic. He shows me his current stockpile.
9: So it's a huge heap of plastic bottles, sachet wrappers that have been collected together. How much plastics do we have here?
10: So what you see here looks like about 400 kilograms.
9: Wow, that's a lot.
10: I mean, we generate about 1.1 million metric tons of plastic waste in Ghana every year.
8: In Ghana, it is thought that just around 5% of plastic is collected for recycling. Makafui's latest project addresses another problem here in Ghana, a shortage of school desks.
10: We have a lot of desk deficit in our schools. We have a desk deficit of close to 2 million.
8: Makafui makes desktops from the plastic sachets that are commonly used for drinking water here in Ghana. He has 300 drop-off points for the sachets around the country, and he supplements these by buying more that have been gathered by waste pickers.
10: So when the dry shreds come here, we have this heat transfer equipment, and then we have hydraulic press that we use to press it. Okay, so we set it and then we wait.
9: So this looks to me like a big sandwich making machine, but instead of sandwich, this is plastic materials that have been put into this machine and then being pressed together.
10: Yes, that's close enough.
8: These sandwich machines can create a range of materials from a leather-like fabric to these desk boards that are just like plywood. They are sanded and drilled to the desk frames. So far, Makafui has supplied 600 desks to 12 schools around the country. They cost about $60 each, but they are not paid for by the schools, but with grants and corporate donations. I travel to a nearby school to see them for myself.
9: So this is a classroom of about 60 pupils, and as I enter here, I can see Makafui's desk lined up with the students sitting in, on them and using them. I'm just going to go have a chat.
11: When we are writing exams, you know, the wooden desks, they are not that smooth for the pupils. So when we are writing, the writing don't look smooth, but this one is good for us. It's really helpful.
10: The wooden desks, they break easily, but these plastic desks, they don't decay and they don't break easily. They are very hard.
8: Well, I can't resist asking the students to test the strength of the desks.
9: Okay, so 3, 2, 1, go!
1: That report was from Justice Baidu. And for more on this story, just search for People Fixing the World wherever you get your BBC podcasts. Coming up on The Happy Pod... the rising popularity of the Ufgus sauna.
12: You have all the amazing health benefits of being in the sauna, but you have that entertainment factor as well. 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
1: You're listening to The Happy Pod. A woman in Wales has received a life-saving kidney transplant after her plea on social media found a donor match. In her post, 41-year-old Karen Davey said that she didn't want to leave her family without a mother. But to her luck, a man called Gary Summerfield contacted her and turned out to be a match. Matt Murray has been to meet them.
13: They were strangers, but now they'll forever have a bond.
14: Looking really well.
13: Gary Summerfield meets Karen for the first time since the transplant. Gary saw Karen's emotional Facebook plea for a living kidney donor and immediately volunteered to be tested after she posted she did not want to leave her family without a mother.
15: My main thing is the kids. I want to be around for the kids. The fact that somebody came forward and has gone through all the testing, because it's a lot of testing, I was just amazed.
13: And Gary, it was the Facebook post which really struck home with you, didn't it?
16: That's right, Karen, being a very similar age to my daughter, and she mentioned the children, and I thought if I was my daughter, I would be searching high-and-low if we had exhausted all avenues through the family and friends, and I just thought, this lady needs one of my kidneys more than I need two of them.
13: 10 years ago, the mother of four from Brinner underwent a heart transplant after having a heart attack at 31 years of age. Patients must take anti-rejection drugs daily following the operation so their bodies do not attack the new organ, but they can damage the kidneys. And Karen always knew she'd need another life-saving transplant.
15: They've been deteriorating for a few years, probably about 3 years ago now. They said I was in stage 3 kidney failure, and it just gradually went from there.
13: Gary underwent extensive assessments for over a year, and at 60 years of age, he underwent the 6-hour procedure in July.
16: So I thought, I'm going to go for this. Like, it would be selfish of me to want someone to come forward for my family, yet I'm not going to think about it for Karen. It's up there with getting married and having my children. Seeing Karen like this, yeah. We donate my kidney to her, yeah. It's up there with the top three for me. A very deserving lady, deserving family. I would go through it again, no hesitation.
13: With the average wait for a kidney transplant around 3 years, Karen felt she didn't have that time.
14: Mentally, to be able to handle the stresses that transplant brings.
13: Karen's husband Matthew and her 17-year-old son Brandon say they will always be grateful to Gary.
14: Everyone knows what's going on in the world at the moment. It's a horrible place at times, but it really does give you hope that there is kindness in the world, and you just got to look, and the kindness will come to you, and it is just mind-blowing. And we'll never, ever be able to repay Gary and the family for what they've done, and to just give Karen another chance.
17: It can be scary, obviously, when she's going into surgeries and stuff like that, but have hope. Well, it's just an amazing feeling. Like, you just know there's still good people out there.
16: It's a lovely surprise hours come through the post from...
13: Gary shows Karen the pin badge he's been presented with for being a living donor. But it's the gift of life which is the real reward for both.
1: That report was from Matt Murray. Our next story is about a sauna with a difference. An AFGA sauna is a multi-sensory ritual that uses sound, heat, lights and even towel-based choreography. It's all designed to take the sweaty participants on a journey. The AFGA World Championships has just taken place in Germany, and my colleague Celia Hatton has been speaking to one of the jury, Deborah Carr.
18: It's growing globally and grown super, super fast. It's gone something that we never even heard of sort of 4 or 5 years ago to something that's been embraced really well.
19: Amazing. I mean, the first thought that came to mind when I started understanding what it was is, isn't it uncomfortable for the performers to have to pull off something in a really hot, essentially very hot, sweaty box?
18: Yeah, it is a hot, sweaty box. No, it's not uncomfortable at all. It's part of their job and their role, and it's something that they do on a daily basis. So it's a little bit like a sport in that you build an endurance and your tolerance to the heat.
19: So tell me about some of the performances that did really well over this past weekend.
18: It's amazing because it really allows the creative juices, if you like, to flow from the AFGUS Masters, because what we want to see is that them creating their own stories and something that they've made themselves. So it makes it really interesting because we've had stories from childhood to the teen story. This year was about an orphan who had an imaginary friend, to stories about the savannah, to adaptations of movies and books. So it's very wide, very varied and very creative.
19: So how do the participants use the elements inside a sauna, the heat, the steam, to build on the stories that they're trying to tell?
18: So what they do is they try to make the story really immersive. So one of the things that is obviously the heat, but also is smell. So they use a lot of essential oils and aromas that help take us on that journey. So they can kind of smell the journey as well. It's very theatrical. So the sauna masters will wear a costume. There'll be sounds and lights. Sometimes there's a screen in these big saunas as well. So there's almost like a movie backdrop to it as well. So it becomes like almost like a 360 experience.
19: Wow. I mean, some people might say they just want to relax when they go to a sauna. Why do you think this is so popular?
18: Because it is quite relaxing, because you have all the amazing health benefits of being in the sauna, but you have that entertainment factor as well. So you kind of, it takes the mind off the heat as well.
1: Deborah Carr speaking to Celia Hatton. We end in China, where a six-year-old girl has made history with a Rubik's Cube. Kerry Allen has the details.
20: Earlier this week, a six-year-old girl from China made international headlines for breaking a world record twice in the space of 3 days. Look how big my trophy is, you can hear her saying. This is Lian Yunzhi, who's from Chengdu in China's southwest Sichuan province. And she's now broken the women's world record for solving a standard Rubik's Cube with average times of 4.52 seconds and 4.27 seconds. These took place at two different World Cube Association events in China. Lian has become the only female competitor in the world with an average time of solving the cube in under 4.5 seconds, and she has mastered more than 1,300 different solving algorithms. She first began learning how to use the Rubik's Cube when she was 4 years old, after her parents bought her one as a gift. Her mum told local media that around this time, she enrolled little Zhizhi, as her daughter is known, in lots of different activities, seeing if she was interested in dancing or musical instruments. But the Rubik's Cube soon became a favourite toy, and she started spending 2 to 3 hours a day playing with one. By the time she had turned 5, she was able to solve the Rubik's Cube in under 10 seconds. Her skills have gone down a storm with her classmates. Lian has been competing in speed cubing events across China since 2024, and her wins this month are the third and fourth time she has broken the world record. So she's definitely become one to watch in the world of Rubik's Cube solving prodigies. But she's amongst fierce competition in China. If you're a long-term listener of the Global News podcast and the Happy Pod, you might remember back in 2023 the story of Cao Xixian, who at the time was age 6, and she set the women's world record then at 5.97 seconds. A Chinese boy also holds the world record for the fastest overall average, which is recorded from 5 different attempts. An average time of 3.51 seconds has become the speed to beat, and this was set earlier this year by 12-year-old Wang Yihung.
1: Kerry Allen reporting. And that's all from the Happy Pod for now. We'd love to hear from you. As ever, the address is globalpodcast@bbc.co.uk. The editor of this edition is Karen Martin. I'm Holly Gibbs. Until next time, goodbye.

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6: Here we go, live from behind the cornpone curtain. It's Head On with Roxanne Kincaid. 3 hours of cussing and discussing with America's only liberal transbilly elitist right here, right now, on the Head On Radio Network. Brought to you in part by Coal River Mountain Watch, who invites you to be part of the uprising against mountaintop removal. CRMW.net. And now, from high in the hills of West By God, Virginia, here she is, Roxanne Kincaid.
1: Well, howdy. And here we go, off and running on this 25th day of September, 2026. This is The Horn, headon.live. This is where you'll find us on the interweb tubes. That's where you go if you'd like to be part of the merry, wacky, zany, real-time, madcap, multimedia extravaganza that is the Horn Chat Room, the 3 hours in which this program is live, Monday through Friday, 5 to 8 p.m. Eastern Daylight Time, 2 to 5 p.m. Pacific Daylight Time, all time zones in between, and the Great Globe Round, and whatever time it is when you're listening to the podcast. For those of you who are, in fact, members of the podcasting contingent of the Horn Family Community Congregation, well, thank you very kindly, so very kindly, for joining us in that fashion. And I hope you enjoy the time that you do spend with us. It's lovely to be in your company at any time of the day or night, whenever and wherever you are listening. So if you could take a moment and leave us a comment, a remark, a review, you know the drill. Really does help with the engagement. And seeing as how we don't have an advertising or a PR department, our podcasting contingent are exactly that. When you do leave a, when you leave a comment on the podcast, and thanks really so very much to those of you who already do that. And gosh, I hope more of you can. Hi, I'm Roxanne. It's Friday on the front porch. If you're listening live, here in about an hour or so, we'll go over the river and through the woods to the old holler tree we sublet from the Keebler Elves, wherein we keep the extraordinary, ordinary roundtable around which we gather each and every Friday to cuss and discuss the happenings of the week. And I trust there will be plenty to talk about. If you're new to the program, feel free to use the little button up at the top of headon.live. It will carry you into the Discord chat. And if you've never been there before, well, one of the moderators will check in and find out and let you in, and you can be part of the conversation, because new voices, well, are always welcome, because conversation is the heart and soul of what we do here at the Horn. And so before we dive into the proceedings of the evening, every program here at the Horn begins with gratitude, and this program is no different. So thanks go out to our 25th day of the month contributors and subscribers via PayPal. And that means thank you, Peter. Thank you ever so kindly. And thank you to Charlie over at APS Radio News. Thanks so very much for jumping in. And hey, look at us. We are almost fully funded for this evening, even as the program gets started. So thanks. Thank you very much. And what's that, Ralph? And by the way, we've got 3 days left in the month, and that's, that works out to about $900. If we want to get started on that and have some fundraising free radio to close the month, that would be
5: just awesome. From Ralph, say, this is, bitingly, tragically funny. A rare photo of Trump's legal defense team. Of course, it's a photograph of old Balls and Strikes Roberts and the Clarence Pubes on the Coke can Fappy Thomas and Sammy Bad Breath Alito and Frat Boy Neil and Beer Boofing Brat Kavanaugh. Of course, not pictured with Brat are his law clerks Squee and Queef. And then, of course, rounding out the six, the handmaid, who never makes a decision without permission from her hubby, because she's a good submissive wife, just like the Bible says to be. And that's how she got to be known as the handmaid. She and her husband were really part of a cult, a weird cult with complete with the creepy sexual stuff. And her title as mid to upper level manager of the cult was handmaid. Behold the handmaiden of the Lord. Thank you, Ralphs. So if somebody wants to jump in with $25, Ralphs will double it. We'll be finished with fundraising for today, and we'll get a little start on Monday, which is a lovely way to move toward the end of the broadcast month. That's where things stand. Contempt, of course, was the password. And, lo and behold, the nitwit Nero maladministration has been held in contempt, not just one count, but three. Three court orders that they willfully and wantonly, with malice aforethought, violated. And it's not just any judge who did it. It was a maggot judge appointed by Nitwit Nero. Of course, he thinks that he hired them and they're there to do his bidding. And pursuant to the graphics that Ralphs sent along, there are at least six members of the Supreme Court who agree. Because, of course, we've got to deal with their assault on the right to vote. They really don't like voting very much, those six vile, filthy, vulgar fascists, at least one, two, three, four of whom deserve to be, five, six, deserve to be impeached and removed from office and barred from ever holding an office of public trust again. In the contempt case, however, U.S. District Judge Stephanie Gallagher made a specific finding that the maggots violated her court order of November 2024, her court order of April 2025, and her court order of July 2026, when it abducted and kidnapped a 19-year-old asylum seeker at ELA and sent him down to that shithole concentration camp in El Shitholador against her order and against her will. No word yet of anyone going to prison. They should. In her order, Judge Gallagher told these dirtbag fascists to bring ELA back, quote, and refrain from executing any final removal order against him. And that order will stay in effect until immigration officials make a final judgment on his asylum application, or until the settlement protecting him times out. She also told the government to give back his shit. Because they stole his stuff. because, of course, we have a government, we have an executive branch comprised of foot pads, highwaymen, cut purses, ditch dwellers, and those who lurk in alleys and dark corners. And by October the 2nd, they have to report on whether the young man wishes to return. They tortured him, of course. They kidnapped and deported him in March. They brought him back on August the 7th. Then they flew him out again on September 1st while he was waiting for a psych evaluation. And the Todd Blanchey DOJ, well, and of course the JoJo Blondie DOJ said, we had an error in communications. Bullshit. This is the same DOJ that had in it for a time one of Nitwit Nero's legal eagles, namely Émile Beauvais, accent grave on the E, who said, you know, sometimes you just have to tell a judge to get fucked. Mm-hmm. How's that working out? Well, I'm sure that they will run, just as they always do. They will run to the D.C. Circuit, and then they'll run up to those the six members of his legal defense team, yelling, emergency! Emergency! Uh-huh. And there's some statistics out. And those statistics indicate that that cry of emergency works really well, because in 80% of the times that the pettifoggers have run squalling that to the our most puissant dread sovereign supreme Catholic majesties, 80% of the time they have sided with the goons yelling emergency. Yeah. Good Lord. But hopefully, someone will eventually face consequences for this.

0: maybe Judge Gallagher has inspired and emboldened. You might recall, God but not forgotten, Boss Man Wayne used to say that the word emboldened was a translation from the old Serbian meaning to give balls. Embolden other federal judges to act similarly when they are treated with contemptuous behavior by this most contemptuous maladministration. Oh, and thank you, Ralph's challenges, Net, and then some. So we are now down to, we're done with Friday's fundraising. And we are started on Monday. Thank you very kindly. I love paella. Mm-hmm. And thank you very much. I've got a paella pan that fits nicely on the acorn Kamado that I have never even broken in. Because it's kind of hard to get the good seafood makings for paella around here. I'd have to go down to Charleston to the seafood. Although there's a guy who now drives to the East Coast and brings back crabs and all kinds of shellfish and stuff like that. You have to pre-order, though, and whoo, it's pricey. But it would be fun. Thanks for reminding me. And so Ralph's challenge is met, and that means we're fully funded. And then, let's see, we take that down to, we have $235 to go for Monday, which means $835 to go to finish the month of September. Thank you very kindly. The Extraordinary Ordinary Roundtable I mentioned, I've only been using that term for 15, 20 years. Jeremy says, there's nothing ordinary about this lovely group of misfits. Ordinary is boring. That's why it's the Extraordinary Ordinary Roundtable. Yeah. Mm-hmm. A couple of things of note, since we are on the courts, might as well stay there. It has become abundantly obvious that we have a captive and entirely corrupt, illegitimate Supreme Court. Earlier today, the news came down that our most puissant dread sovereign Supreme Catholic Majesties had, in fact, told the maggots to go ahead and use their federal database of voters to try to suppress the vote on a federal level in every state. What do you want to bet that vote will be suppressed most often in states where maggots are more likely to lose in their House and Senate races? Yeah. And of course, it was another emergency. I'm so sick of that. And thanks for meeting the challenge, Ralph says. And thank you very much indeed. I don't know if you want your name mentioned or not, so you can just let me know. The database itself is deeply flawed, probably highly inaccurate, and has only one purpose: to try to save Nitwit Nero's bacon so that he won't lose the House and the Senate and have to resign from office long about January the 21st, 2027. Mm-hmm. And among other things, they're using Social Security numbers and other identifying information to check voter eligibility. And well, I'm sure there'll be, just like was in the case of ELA that I mentioned a few moments ago, there will be problems with communication. and that will lead to difficulties in allowing people to vote. And it'll be people who, well, they're women, LGBTQ plus people, Democrats in general. Yeah. It's absolutely, suffice to say, sickening fascist behavior. God. And so there's only one answer to that. And that is to be so pissed off that we vote in record numbers. That we vote like our lives depend upon it. Because they do. And, of course, Nitwit Nero has been meeting with Xi Jinping, which turned out to be just a ginormous waste of time and monumental fuck-up, because he's suffering from frontotemporal dementia, among other things, and even before that, he was a piece of shit. And speaking of contempt, CNN was told to go away when they showed up for Nitwit Nero's state TV, made-for-TV state dinner, with a lot of people saying harumph. The whole big affair was put on for Xi Jinping. And Kristen Holmes reporting on CNN, she's their senior White House correspondent, said, "This was a pre-credentialed media event before the state dinner. We submitted our credentials, our names for credentials last night." And at the gate, they said, you can't just send somebody with a notebook. You can only send a camera and audio people, not a correspondent, not a reporter, not a producer. Yeah. Here's everything that she had to say on the moment. Sounds like some of it's going to have to be going back in front of Judge Timothy Kelly. And perhaps on a motion for contempt.
1: For you now, CNN was just denied access to cover the arrivals for the state dinner for Chinese leader Xi Jinping. CNN senior White House correspondent Kristen Holmes is at the White House. Kristen, this is the latest chapter in this battle over not only media access at the White House, but the First Amendment to the U.S. Constitution. Tell us what happened.
2: Yeah, and I do want to be clear here. This was not a pool event. This was a pre-credentialed media event before the state dinner. We submitted our credentials, our names for credentials last night. We didn't hear back. Shortly before the actual event, we did hear from the White House asking for names of who would be attending. Like all of the other TV pool networks, we are doing the exact same thing that they are doing, which is sending an editorial presence, but not a camera presence. That is what we have been doing. That has been part of all of the TV networks banning together. And all of the other TV networks were submitting or sending either correspondents or producers, no cameras. When we walked to the top of the line to get inside, they told us that we were to talk to the press office, specifically Stephen Chung, and that we were only, that our allowance for going into the event was only to be a camera and audio, no editorial presence. Again, the arrangement that all of the networks have right now is that we are only sending in an editorial presence, not sending in the camera, because of what we know is happening with the pool and CNN being taken out of the pool rotation. They again said that we were specifically denied access and that they were not letting in the CNN editorial presence.
0: I'm sure Xi Jinping looked at Nitwit Nero and said, You know, in my country, we would simply have their skin flayed from their bodies and dumped in the Yalu River.
3: I wish I could do that.
0: Well, I mean, it becomes even more clear. That's the choice come November. We can have the Constitution. We can begin the process of its restoration because we are in a state of constitutional collapse made obvious, among others, by our most pious and dread sovereign, Supreme Catholic Majesties. Or we can have that. Suppression of free speech, suppression of media. Lee in New York says, putting the importance of voting in simple terms, we can explain the choice this way. You can vote for Democratic candidates or expect 2 years of consuming mystery meat and explosive diarrhea lettuce. And no First Amendment. And no due process. Hell, no Constitution. It really couldn't get much simpler. And by the way, last night, maybe she knew what was coming today from her brethren and sister on the court. Justice Ketanji Brown Jackson, by far, I think, the most intelligent woman on the court. She should probably be the next Chief Justice if we can just get the universe realigned. She was speaking last night at the University of the District of Columbia's Law School. And while there, she offered up some comments on the emergency docket. And she didn't mince words about the credibility that the court is hemorrhaging almost on a day-by-day, basis, no almost about it. Speaking, she said, "We cannot expect the public to have faith in our judicial system if, without clear explanation, we are consistently green-lighting harmful acts that do real damage to litigating plaintiffs." And she went on to note that the court had previously, back before it was completely captured by fascism, that it had been more restrained in granting emergency relief on controversial matters. She said, if we're not careful, they're not being careful. And it's not about being careful, Madam Justice, with all respect, it's not about them being careful. It is about them doing the bidding of their orange master and fulfilling dreams that the Federalist Society has fostered and held dear for decades. You know, Leonard Leo and that gang of punks and thugs. It is jurisprudential vandalism that they're about. She said, if we're not careful, the emergency docket can and will become an end run around the standard review process, a special avenue that certain privileged litigants can use selectively. New York Times quoting her there. She asked, why is it that one party should get a fast pass to the Supreme Court of the United States when so many other parties are queued up waiting patiently for the court's attention? And there is no irony at all in the fact that at the very same time, the very instant, the very moment that Justice Jackson was delivering those remarks, well, the handmaid and beer-boofing brat Kavanaugh and his law clerk Squee and Queef, as well as old Balls and Strikes John Roberts, were swanning around the made-for-TV state dinner and hobnobbing with the likes of the authoritarian fascist dictator of China. Uh-huh. They were specifically invited to the event by Daddy, and, well, Daddy wants us to come. We better go. So, good on Justice Jackson. I hope she can hold the line along with Justice Sotomayor and Justice Kagan until we can restore the republic. Because, well, we're not okay. We are far from being okay. The monkey business seems never to let up. In Minnesota, yesterday, a veteran prosecutor in the U.S. Attorney's Office there in Minneapolis, Sherry Mecklenburg, quit. She had been the lead prosecutor on what was called the Broadview Six. Not Minnesota, Chicago, Illinois. She was working under Illinois, Northern District of Illinois, U.S. Attorney Boutros. And Andrew Boutros, he's as crooked as a dog's hind leg. And Ms. Mecklenburg quit. Actually, she didn't. That's not how she framed it. She said she was retiring under protest. Because, Attorney General Todd Blanchey had thrown her under the bus. It's a little bit complicated. In a few days, U.S. District Judge April Perry will host arguments on the question of a special counsel to investigate Andrew Boutros, Ms. Mecklenburg, and others because, among other things, Ms. Mecklenburg said, she pursued charges and brought charges that should never have been brought against the Broadview Six. Those were mere protesters against Operation Midway Blitz. And in her letter, she said that she had wanted to defend herself in court. And initially, her boss, Andrew Boutros' office, said there was no problem with her citing a Justice Department manual, and then turned around and in her letter she said, a short time later, however, that same official informed my counsel that he had consulted with the front office, that's Boutros' leadership team, who advised that as a current DOJ employee, I am prohibited from filing anything to defend myself and will be disciplined and or terminated if I do so. She said, a short time later, however, that same official informed my counsel that he had consulted with the front office, that's Boutros' leadership team, who advised that as a current DOJ employee, I am prohibited from

possible given the office's failure to adequately defend me. The office did not fully present the facts supporting my conduct. It now seeks to prevent me from presenting those facts myself because it wants someone to throw to the wolves. More particularly, Andrew Boutros wants someone to throw to the wolves, lest he wind up wearing orange. In her letter, she said, I withdrew from the case in February. And then she heard about a hearing on May the 21st in Judge Perry's courtroom, only by reading about it in the news. And in that hearing, the judge read the Riot Act to Andrew Boutros for just gross misconduct before the grand jury. Then Boutros turned around and dropped the remaining charges and took responsibility in the Broadview 6 case. Sherry Mecklenburg then said, since I was not present, I was a convenient target to be scapegoated and publicly vilified. You recklessly agreed in court that I had committed misconduct without even asking for my account, fully reviewing the record or briefing the law. That evening, you sent an office-wide email laying responsibility at my feet for a felony prosecution that you personally directed over my objection that the case was better suited to misdemeanor charges. So, it sounds like she might have sort of tried to... She knew she was doing wrong. But she wanted to keep her job. And that's the thing. That's how fascism works. Keep your head down. If the headsman comes with his axe for you, just bend over and let him do his work. And hopefully they won't hurt your family. As for Boutros' office, well, and the Justice Department in general, well, the claim that Mecklenburg proposed a misdemeanor and was told to instead file a felony charge is false. Mecklenburg's recommendation in writing to the supervisory chain of the U.S. Attorney's Office included the conspiracy felony as the strongest charge. And back on October 29th, 2025, Todd Blanchey said, oh, no one is above the law and no one has the right to obstruct it. Because they were accused with impeding an ICE goon or a CBP thug or some other fascist piece of shit outside the immigration hellhole in Broadview, Illinois. Jesus. And the case bears some watching. Because if an independent counsel is appointed, that independent counsel can potentially investigate where they wish. Up to and including Todd Blanchey. Or perhaps even, at the time, JoJo Blondie. Kind of makes you wonder if maybe someone like that might be helpful in maybe Minneapolis in finding the murderers of Alex Pretty and the murderer of Renee Good. Then again, if we can just wrest control of the government back beginning in November, there might be a whole bunch of independent counsels.

0: Earlier, I mentioned the state dinner. It was quite the affair for Xi Jinping. And standing there and at the dinner, the authoritarian dictator of China actually issued a rather humiliating warning to his demented octogenarian orange host, referencing the Thucydides trap once again. We've talked about that before. The Thucydides trap can be overcome, and the U.S. and China can coexist in peace and keep our competition within bounds. He was warning Nitwit Nero not to fuck with China, or China will fuck back. The Daily Beast noting, Donald Trump spent Thursday lavishing praise on Xi Jinping while the Chinese leader used his visit to the White House to deliver a power move with a warning for America to stay in its lane. In other words, when they decide to invade Taiwan, we had best not utter a goddamn peep. And of course, he won't. Because even now, members of the United States Senate are pressing Nitwit Nero. These are maggot senators, including Senator Roger Wicker of Mizzippistan, demanding that aid that Congress has already appropriated for Taiwan be released to them. And then there's Laura Looney, who, by the way, got big mad at Xi Jinping for not putting his hand over his heart for the United States national anthem, which he was in no wise obliged to do, and it would have looked really stupid doing. And of course, Nitwit Nero stood there with his black glove on his hand and looking for all the world like nothing so much as an alligator puppet, sock puppet, trying to eat his head. And he should have had his hand over his heart. Laura Looney said nothing about that. But then Looney posted an excrement saying, China stole the election from President Trump. So can someone please explain to me why China hasn't been held accountable for this and why their communist dictator is being treated like a king on U.S. soil today? I know. It just gets so wearying and exhausting. But we were once again humiliated on the world stage. I was up early and caught a little bit of my former filthy morning habit. I can report that they did another segment on Tommy the Tuber, and Joe repeated his Tim Curry sweet transvestite joke again, and he just loves doing that. I resisted the urge to run over onto X and post at him, suggesting that maybe it might benefit it, because he gets the issue somewhat correct regarding trans athletes in sports. But at the end of the day, when he's making jokes comparing trans people to Dr. Frank N. Furter, well, it shows that he's still got a long way to go. But beyond that, they also discussed the whole the whole business with the trashing of the First Amendment. You know, this applies to the multimillionaire for-profit media, specifically to MS Now, where, of course, Joe and his Morning Zoo crew originate. And one story they mentioned pointed up just, well, how out of it Nitwit Nero is.
1: A couple days ago, when we had said that banning media outlets would only hurt the president. I mean, here's a perfect example of it. He had some hero shots that he could have had coming out of the White House. Video, great
2: powerful
1: video. You know.
2: Glitzy. Mm.
1: Yeah, state dinners.
2: Tour of the ballroom.
1: Red carpet. Yeah, but it just hasn't happened. And it hasn't happened because, well, he banned the media.
3: Yeah, his impulsive decision a few days before, not consulting with aides, to ban three media outlets.
1: Aides didn't want him to do that, right?
3: No, because they understand that, first of all, he needs the media like he needs oxygen, like so that he would be the one to miss it. In fact, even yesterday, I am told he was asking aides, where are the cameras? Because there was no pool camera, and here's why, just to refresh memory. So yesterday, we woke up to the news that the judge had ruled that the CNN, MS Now, and Politico should have access restored to the White House. Right. And it took a few hours for that to happen. But then eventually, yes.
1: The White House defied the court order throughout the morning.
3: They
1: were not allowing people to go in throughout the morning.
3: They claim it's just because the process takes a while to restore access, turn on the badges and the like.
1: When they're taking badges away, that seems to be proactive.
3: Yeah, that's more
1: reactive. Here, CNN person, give me your badge.
3: Yeah, that's the Secret Service confiscated the badges of those who tried to get in yesterday.
1: Who gave them that order? Because whoever gave them that order should go to jail. I mean, that's contempt of court. There's an order out there. I really want to know what happened yesterday morning. I'm not saying this for an isolated reason. There will be a time when justice will be done for people in this administration ignoring court orders. There will be a time when the masks will be taken off of ICE agents and justice will be done for every person that they beat, for every person that they jailed, for every person that they starved, for every person that they tortured. That time is coming. So I want to know. I want somebody to take note in the White House, of the White House, who gave those Secret Service agents who defied a court order, who gave them that order to defy a federal judge. Because when you defy a federal judge, you're in contempt. And it keeps going. And we just see it over and over again. So it's time to start writing this down. And it's time to start preparing for that day when Donald Trump is not there to protect you. And is this called retribution? No, because we don't do retribution in America. What this is called is following. I have a word I want to use. I'm not going to use it. Following the blanking law. That's what it's called. And they're not doing it.
3: No, they didn't yesterday morning, and then they didn't again last night. So access was eventually restored to these outlets in the early afternoon, right around noontime.
1: Right.
3: And they were on the White House campus the rest of the day. But then that evening, as part of the state dinner coverage, MS Now and CNN were both denied access to the event where they could have seen the Chinese president arrive.
1: Right.
3: And they were then asked, you know, they were denied. Our colleague, Laura Barón-López, one of our White House reporters, was not able to come in. She asked what's going on, was told to talk to Stephen Chung, who's the communications director at the White House.
1: So is it Stephen Chung who needs...
3: Perhaps so. Well, Stephen Chung did not respond to any...
1: Is it Stephen Chung who is ordering people to... I don't know. I don't even know Stephen Chung. But is Stephen...
0: Stephen Tub of Butter Chung? Is that who... I mean, this is helpful. Maybe that's who Judge Kelly needs to have come trundling before him. And, you know, maybe spend a little time in federal stir until he figures out that you don't thumb your nose at Article 3 United States District judges who have that kind of power. And that,
1: Chung, the guy who is ordering these people
0: Yeah, yeah, the wrestling hype man, Joe, Stephen Chung.
1: To be in contempt of a federal judge's order. Federal judge's order, by the way, that Donald Trump appointed. I want to know who is saying ignore a federal judge's order, because it sounds a lot like Watergate to me.
3: So Chung never responded. We did get a tweet last night on the White House's like rapid response right. account claiming that this was a different sign up, that you had to have a specific request to attend this event, that your hard pass wasn't enough to get in. That's unclear if that's true. Steve.
0: Yeah, but we've already had the clip from CNN saying they had signed up separately for this event. I mean,
3: Min Chung is one of the people who is behind this Twitter account. He uses it sometimes. So there you have it. Still, they're in defiance last night. We're not in.
1: No, by the way, I love the people that lie every day for a living, literally lie every day for a living, can still, all these years later, use the words, quote, fake news. When they have been caught lying through their teeth repeatedly, over the past decade.
3: So, but to your, we'll see what happens this morning when our colleagues try to access the White House again. But to your point, the president himself, I'm told during the day, asked for where the TV pool was told, right. Well, they're not going to be there because at that point in the morning, the ban had not been lifted. So therefore, out of solidarity, the networks were not going to pool that event. That's why we're not showing footage today. So he's deprived those hero shots. But maybe it's a blessing, Joe, because we're also deprived of seeing some of the other scenes that mm-hmm. he had yesterday in the White House mm-hmm. when he went on at length showing Xi Jinping the type of stone that was used for the helipad. And
1: I would have liked to see that.
3: And when he walked the colonnade there beyond the Rose Garden, because he now has the Presidential Hall of Fame up.
1: Right.
3: And he showed, as you see here, because I did tweet it, a picture of him showing President Xi Jinping the auto pen. That is the image of the auto pen that he has
2: Charles
3: for President
2: C.W.
3: Biden,
2: Cook.
3: Which is obviously an embarrassing move from the president. Xi Jinping had a number of meetings with President Biden, said he respected him greatly.
1: National Review's Charles C.W. Cook said this, TJ. Start to say
2: this
1: it.
2: Is grotesque behavior.
1: Right.
2: Joe Biden was an American president. Xi is a communist dictator. And the
0: head of a foreign state, yeah. I imagine that Xi Jinping actually did have a better, more meaningful relationship, working relationship with Joe Biden, simply because Joe Biden did not have frontotemporal dementia, despite the barkings and hootings and howlings of an offended George Clooney in the summer of 2024. Oh, we were at a party and he didn't even recognize me. I'm George Clooney. And he didn't recognize me. He's obviously not okay to be president. He didn't recognize me, George Clooney. Yeah. Well, I really do. Maybe I'm just being mean. But I do. I want to see Stephen Chung waddle into Judge Kelly's courtroom and get a good upbraiding. Flavio asks, what power do judges really have? In the United States, what power do they have to compel miscreants to comply? I know in Brazil they put the coup-plotting president in jail. Is it a lack of power or an unwillingness to exercise that power? Judges don't like to use contempt. Because if you use it a lot, then it loses some of its force. But literally, Flavio, if it turns out that the former wrestling hype man Stephen Chung was the one orchestrating the contemptuous behavior, the judge can fine him, can fine the White House, and can in fact order Stephen Chung off to jail. In American jurisprudence, Flavio, there is a saying that in contempt, the contemnor always holds the keys to his own cell. And that is that upon being jailed, the contemnor can come forward and promise to do what he was ordered to do that he had previously shown contempt for the court for and be released. And he can the judge can keep him in jail for up to a year. And, you know, it might be good for Stephen Chung. Once he was in federal custody, gosh, we the people might pay for a GLP-1 for him. Uh-huh. And now, of course, with that fear hanging over him, as Ralphs tells me, CNN, MS Now, and Politico have returned to the White House after the legal fight. But there was some serious contempt going on yesterday evening, and the fact that they are back does not mean that the contempt has necessarily been remedied.

0: And now I just got a spam from the White House saying that Nitwit Nero will be giving remarks at the Andrew W. Mellon Auditorium in Washington, D.C. tomorrow. Tuesday, September 29th. I'm sorry, I misread that. And that media may request credentials by 5 p.m. on Sunday, September 27th. Late requests will not be accepted. Once approved, you will receive additional logistics in a separate email. Credentials are non-transferable. Oh, he wants his cameras back. Taking the cameras away from elderly Mike TV. Well, it makes him very upset. I want to share a note that I just got a little bit ago from Cynthia in the Bay Area, wishing us happy Dolly Parton Day. And because it's 9/25, Dolly Parton Day, yeah. Just back from Costco, Cynthia says, from buying chicken drumsticks, I'll smoke for a neighborhood get-together tomorrow. We will have a nice day here for it. Ooh, those will be yummy. Marinate, marinate, marinate, marinate, Cynthia. But, she adds, after I finished putting everything in my car, a fella sitting in a nearby car asked me why I was wearing a mask and then tried to engage me in all this anti-vax shit. He was trying to tell me that measles never killed anyone, but that the vaccine does. Oh, dear, oh, dear, oh, dear. That COVID vaccine shouldn't be given and all kinds of that shit. Nothing I told him. Darn it. Nothing I told him even registered in his brain. Then he started getting into religion. They always do. Creationism and Jeebus. I think one of the worst things he said was that all the stuff Jesus said, including in Matthew 25, was for Christians only, which I find, I'm adding this editorially, I find interesting because there was no such thing as Christianity at the time. They were all very happy, very observant Jews. Do unto others only meant to do unto Christians. I ended up telling him his God is a psychopath. I could tell that hit a mark with him, though I'm sure it only pissed him off, even as he held his feelings in check. As I left, he said he would pray for me. I told him, don't bother. And left as I wanted to get my frozen Milton's veggie pizza into the freezer rather than stand there arguing with him and let it thaw. But to be sure, I was glad to have the argument with him. It gave me a chance to at least get some of the stuff off my chest to one of those people. And that's a perfect segue, Cynthia, to what I've got next. You may recall we have talked in the past about maggot congressional candidate down in Texas, Brandon Herrera. Now, Brandon Herrera, among other things, is a just absolutely wildly insane misogynist. He's the one who, at one point in time, we played clips of him talking about how sperm tastes. And then went on to describe young girls, young women as, and I'm sorry, cum trophies. This guy's got a decent chance of getting into the Congress, and what with Cynthia mentioning the anti-vaxxer she ran into. Well, this was from July 2022. On a podcast called Slightly Offensive from some schlub named Elijah Schaefer about a year before he first, Herrera ran for Congress the first time. You'll recall he became the front runner when Tony Gonzalez, sex pest, resigned from Congress. Tony Gonzalez, who was the useless as tits on a bull member of Congress when children were slaughtered in Uvalde. And on this slightly offensive podcast, they decided they were going to talk about, race in dating. And then, of course, because they're shitheads, they got into questions of obesity. And this guy is probably going to go to Congress. Oh, come on.
1: I'm saying that literally when I look at like white men typically like a large portion. So like it's not like it's one racial side anyways. They're like the black women preferred black men over white men, and white men preferred white women over black
2: men. Black men,
1: over
2: like
1: black women.
2: Fat black women.
1: No, black men like white women too.
3: I wonder if they're solving for all variables here, because like there's also like an obesity epidemic in the female black community. So it's like, okay, well, maybe did you show them like 100 random black women and they just maybe don't like obese people?
1: I don't.
3: Like, I don't.
1: Yeah, I am canceling. We're arresting all obese. I'm calling for the immediate cancellation and the arrest of obesity.
2: I did those implicit Harvard bias tests where you like hit the buttons on your keyboard, and like for all races and everything, it came back negative. For fat people, it was off the charts. Like I was like the most biased person against fat people ever. I think it's because like they were mean to me when I was young.
4: That's what it was,
2: dude. I was
3: what?
2: I was like, I was 5'10 and 107 pounds. I'm 140 now, okay? So, like, I'm 5'10, 107 pounds in, like, eighth grade. And the fat girls were like, you're so skinny, it makes me sick. And meh. They were mean. I wrote a letter to Oprah saying, what? You always talk about fat people. I did. I was
4: Lisa,
2: like, what? I swear to God, I was like, you always talk about fat
4: you
2: people.
0: I just want to note here, this is what the maggots sit around and talk about. And by the way, Brandon Herrera is an entire iceberg. Among other things, when in that podcast, he's sitting in front of a wall of machine guns, semi-automatic assault rifles, the like. He thinks it's funny when veterans commit suicide. He reenacted the assassination of Dr. King. Made jokes about the Holocaust and said that a submachine gun utilized by the Nazis was, quote, the original ghetto blaster. But that's not the point of this clip.
4: My fat girls? How could you allow
2: that to happen? Of course I hate them. So I was like, what? Fat women are the worst, too. But like,
3: has it ever occurred to you that maybe they just hated you because there wasn't enough of you to eat?
2: Honestly, it was like it was terrifying. There was one. It was my eighth grade teacher's daughter too. What was her name? Trinaki. I don't remember her name. Anyway, she cornered me in the bathroom. She's like, "You're so skinny, it makes me sick." And like pushed me, and I was like, "That's what I learned to be tough."
4: Didn't you tell her you're so fat it makes me sick?
2: I did. Listen, it's me. Okay, of course I did, but. But, like, I hate fat people. I, especially fat women, I hate them. I know that that's, like, wrong. Like I said, all these implicit bias tests were neutral, but, like.
0: Behold millennial right-wing comedy. You know, you can tune in Kill Tony or the Joe Rogan Experience and hear it. This is the comedic intellectual heft of the maggots.
2: They're gross, right? Like, I'm older now. Like, things aren't settling where they're supposed to settle, right? Stop putting food in your mouth. Like, it's not that hard. You're the most undisciplined, freaking disgusting people ever. I don't care. You pick on people that are thinner than you. And you know what? They're always, like, catty. It's always that passive-aggressive stuff. Can you just be aggressive-aggressive and say whatever your problem is, you fat ass? Like, I don't like them. I don't like them. So I don't care what race you are. If you're fat, stay away from me.
1: Oh, okay.
2: Sorry.
1: Tell me how you really feel. Tell
2: you
1: me how you
2: me
1: really
2: to have
1: feel.
2: A drink and do this.
1: Like, Brandon's like, good. Shit, this is not helping
2: Sorry,
1: my
2: Brandon.
1: Life.
2: I'm not.
3: No, I'm here for it, dude. I'm of the opinion COVID wasn't bad enough, because if you had something that just unfairly targeted fucking fat people, I'm here for it. I would have worn my mask nowhere on purpose.
2: I never.
0: That guy, come January, may very well be sworn in as a member of the House of Representatives from, of course, Texas. Mm-hmm. And And when confronted about this, just entirely repulsive, disgusting, filthy, vulgar remarks, what did the Southern Baptist minister who is the Speaker of the House, Mullah Moses Mike Johnson, what did he say?
5: He's run a very effective campaign. That was, you know, when he was calling women cum trophies. God, I hope my son's porn monitor didn't just go off on me. When he did that, that was just his... Oh, it was just his online persona. They have no morals. They have no basic, common, human decency. And I don't know who that woman was. I don't know who any of those chuds are in that video. Except for Brandon Herrera. But my God, it's not even a matter of political correctness. It's a matter of being a decent human being and recognizing that there are myriad factors that play into how one stores process and processes fats, things like that. Matters of metabolism, the endocrine system, hormones. But Brandon Herrera thinks that COVID didn't kill enough people. Good God. And it will tell us, I mean, as if we didn't know. It will tell us so damned much about his congressional district down in Texas, which includes Uvalde. If they let this man go to Congress. Uvalde, where children were slaughtered, sending a man who thinks COVID didn't kill enough people to the Congress. I mean, I can say it, and you know, we'll all agree. But I don't ever want to hear any goddamned maggot talk about their fucking morals or their goddamn values ever again, because we know what their values really are. Oh, Cynthia. Great point I didn't think of. Christianity didn't exist yet. I wish you were there with me. The stuff we could have told him with time to do it. Yeah, but we wouldn't want... you know what, Cynthia? You could have left me and gone home and got your pizza into the freezer and then come back and gotten me. That would have been big fun. And I could have enjoyed some of those chicken legs. Nommy. And from Brother Deacon Asa... Re-wrestling hype man. Shame on you for diminishing Stephen Chung's role in society, calling him a wrestling hype man, when you know damn well he was part of a much more serious, consequential organization. Stephen Chung, I'll have you know, was in fact a UFC carnival barker and not a wrestling hype man. You make his contributions sound so cheap. I'm sorry, UFC carnival barker. well played, Brother Deacon. Well played. And Cynthia says, yeah, I would have done that. Of course. Yeah, partner. Partners in crime. And you'd be the wheel girl. And from Dave in the Blind, who told me that, by the way, I hope I'm not telling tales out of school. Our dear friend Christine had to make an emergency trip to the ER. They got her stabilized, but it was an emergency basis with pneumonia. So I hope things have stabilized and improved for her, Dave. Do let us know. Dave says, Trump's six girls. I know there's such a thing as a little black dress, Roxanne.
0: But tell me, does that sex offender in chief pimp out the six on the Supreme Court as his personal love slaves? And that's why they give him everything he wants, because he's going to put the beat down on them. If not, say, fuck the Supreme Court, fuck Donald Trump, and fuck every fucking maggot in the fucking universe. They're considering to transfer Christine to nursing home for rehabilitation. She's not in any danger. They're just monitoring her for potential blood clots. Oh, mercy. I hope she gets adequate and appropriate care. And as to the Supreme Court, yeah, they kind of are his hoes, aren't they? Mm-hmm. Well, wait a minute. We're in the wrong room, y'all. We're supposed to be on the front and back porch, not in the head-on Super Friends. That's the interview channel. That's the channel that Tara and I use. Jeremy, you're the moderator. How are you in the wrong room? I'm in the right room. There's Jeremy. It gets squeaky on over here, too. Let's see here. Okay, hey, Jeremy, how are you?
6: Good, how are you?
0: I'm okay. I'm grateful for the coming weekend. It was a beautiful day here today. But it was cold.
6: Yeah, before I forget about it, I was going to mention, it's been said ad nauseum to people, but you really should check your voter registrations.
0: Yes, absolutely.
6: A number of years ago, I want to say during COVID, I was able to select to have mailing ballots sent to me forever without having to select it again. And I voted in the primary, went in person, did it because I never got my ballot, and I thought maybe it was just a fluke. Well, I went on and checked 2 weeks ago expecting it to come automatically to me, and I had to select mail-in by voting again. It was unselected for me randomly. I never made that choice. I can see that I had missed a primary somewhere, but that shouldn't matter. I had selected vote by mail permanently with no questions asked. So even people who are registered perfectly normally, they're fucking with us one way or another. I don't know if that was done on a federal level. I don't know if it was done locally. I don't know why it was, but I can assure you I had checked a different box last time I did that.
0: Well, and I think I've mentioned here before, and yes, I agree with you wholeheartedly. Don't assume your voter registration is okay. I mean, you live in a blue state. I live in a maggot state, especially if you live in a maggot state, check. But wherever you are, check your voter registration and make sure. Because when I went to vote in the primary this past May, you know, you sign on the, at least here, you sign the voter book, the voter roll. I had voted since my name change, my legal name change. And lo and behold, when I went to vote in May, there was my dead name signature with an I instead of a Y and my old dead last name. And I had never changed it. I had never done a damn thing. And somehow, and of course, a signature that doesn't match is a for sure way to invalidate a vote. And thank you for reminding me, because I need to go over to the county clerk's office and make sure that that's squared away, because I objected at the time. But I don't know if they got it right to this day. So, point well taken.
6: Yeah, I'll be waiting anxiously. It should be sent out the next, I would expect, couple weeks. I should get it around the 14th. And as soon as I get it, I will file it that day and put it in the mailbox. Not the mailbox, but I will drive down to the town clerk's office, put it in the mailbox next to the police station with a camera looking at it, so I'll know it'd be safely put away. I'm going to think, what else? It made national news in the last week, the week before. It might have been during my vacation. I think it was during my vacation, maybe about a month ago now, so 2-3 weeks. There was a large number of clergy who protested the federal building here, 12 or 13 of them. Normally it's a misdemeanor, trespassing, blah, blah, blah. The state usually turns it down. the state was pressured by the federal government to prosecute these people this time. Clergy. For trespassing in an ice mill. So even in a semi-blue state, federal government is still having pressuring local DAs.
0: Jesus.
6: And again, I saw the story last night. I just commented, everyone, this is just a distraction. They're trying to project power, which they know they're losing rapidly. Don't get distracted. Vote like it matters, because it fucking does. So, trying to think, anything else? No, it's been a relatively quiet week. Nothing major. I had to upgrade my phone because my phone is dying, so I signed away 3 years of my life in advance. But you do what you get to do, so I'll do that. Other than that, not a real lot today, other than the clergy story. And you mentioned you did tell the story about Eaton. Sorry, I mentioned it a couple times. I wasn't sure. I must have missed it when you said it, so I apologize for that.
0: Oh, no worries.
6: I'm trying to think of anything else that I've seen. Nope, it's been a rather lovely week so far. Perfectly clear at night. It's been great weather for me. It's my hobby. But we're going to catch the outer band of the nor'easter this weekend. It's not going to hit us directly. It's going to hit the coast. But I can see the bands forming here in the sky tonight. You can see them hanging up there. So it's won't touch me, but it's away. It's coming. But other than that, I don't have a lot. So I'll just turn over to Roger, and if I hear something, I'll chime in.
0: Okay. And by the way, anybody else wanting to jump into the conversation, don't be shy. We love the exchange and the free for all conversation. Hey, Roger, how are you?
7: Well, I'm doing all right. It's been a busy week with some canning classes and the rest of it. And today's a little busy because we just put up 19 quarts of tomato sauce. So, I'm busy.
0: What kind of tomatoes did you use for your sauce?
7: Well, Cherokee purple and then an Italian paste tomato.
0: God, I love Cherokee purples. Ugh.
7: But anyhow, what I found really kind of amusing is that it came out that one of the reasons that Trump kicked out MSNBC and CNN and ProPublica was because, according to him, they had leaked some details about the secureness of his ballroom. But then Xi, the Chinese leader, shows up and gets 2 personal tours of the new ballroom construction. Now, how can a news agency make a report on the building of the bunker underneath and the ballroom, and then Trump goes and gives a personal tour to the head of state of a communist country?
0: Jesus. And of course, he's not going to be impressed by that. I mean, he's got the Great Hall of the People. He's got Tiananmen Square.
7: And then the other one that was kind of interesting, apparently Tammy Duckworth has put a fly in the ointment.
0: Oh, yeah.
7: In that the Arc de Triomphe, when it was just an arch, was cleared by the FAA. Now that it's a drone platform, all of a sudden that FAA saying it wouldn't hamper flights, now that it's going to be a drone launching site, it's going to be another number like that helicopter airliner crash that killed a shitload of people, because even though its height's not a problem, when you start launching drones off of it, they're going to launch right into the flight path of landing at Reagan National. How stupid.
0: How big a fuck up is he? Yeah, I know.
7: To support somebody that is throwing caution to the wind and creating problems for our commercial aviation industry. Anyhow, those are the two things that came to my mind this week as I was trying to avoid the news stations.
0: Understandable.
7: But other than that, we've had a few rains come through. Don't need to irrigate the garden anymore. Still no ears of corn on the corn. So I don't think I'm going to get any corn off of it this year. But we'll see what happens next year, and I plant in a different spot and deal with stuff. So life's good.
0: Yeah. Now, you mentioned Tammy Duckworth, Roger, and I honestly thought you were going to mention something else, because I generally hold significant respect for Senator Duckworth, but I saw a story earlier this week that gave me pause, and that's P-A-U-S-E, not P-A-W-S. I don't want to get Tommy Tuberville all upset. The story I saw was that Tammy Duckworth, Senator Duckworth, has said that when Democrats regain control of the Congress, they should not impeach anyone. And I'll confess, it made me want to eat dirt and run rabbits. Because if we continue to let this outlaw behavior go unpunished, then as bad as this already is, something even worse will come this way. Now, was that her just posturing at during election time? Does she want to be seen as being regretfully dragged to an unpleasant task that must nonetheless be accomplished? I don't know. But when I see something like that, it's like, well, shit.
7: Well, I have seen that brought up, but with a caveat. And that was let's assume that everything changes hands, and on January 3rd or whatever, the House has a totally different majority. The first thing they should do is not file the impeachment resolution. The first thing they should do is to open up some investigations and get it into the congressional record on this stuff before they file the impeachment proceedings. In other words, don't just start with the impeachment proceedings and go to an impeachment hearing. They should go after, call RFK Jr. in there and show his incompetence. Use the power of the subpoena to get testimony against Hegseth and the asshole Cash Patel over at the FBI. In other words, gather testimony and evidence being brought out by a budgetary request or something of this sort, and get these folks on the record of screwing up, and then come with the hammer on the impeachment proceedings. That was the way I saw it being presented. If you simply start out with the impeachment hearings, then all of a sudden, if anybody gives testimony, they know it's impeachment hearing they're giving testimony at. Whereas if it's dealing with Cash Patel over at the FBI and the number of people they fired and why they were fired and this kind of thing, all of a sudden that can lead into a deeper dive during an impeachment hearing. But you've already got the fact submitted into the congressional record that people were fired not properly. Does that make sense?
0: Yeah, it does. It does. There's one little wrinkle in this, however, and that is, you know, the reason that Mullah Moses Mike, the Southern Baptist minister speaker, I always want to reinforce the fact that he's a Southern Baptist minister because it does not reflect well on the Southern Baptist Convention. Little gentle reminder along the way. Before he became speaker, at one point in time, Mike was all set to become the dean of a new, brand new law school, I think, down in New Orleans, that was going to be named after an evangelical divine of some sort. It never quite got off the ground, but the old pervert was actually a pedophile, and they were going to name the law school after him, and Mike Johnson was going to be the dean. Anyway, neither here nor there. The reason he turned Congress loose was because Thomas Massie made him. Thomas Massie made Mike Johnson turn tail and run and show what a coward he is, because Thomas Massie filed a privileged resolution, which meant that it had to be heard in two legislative days, and it was a bill of impeachment against Whiskey Pete Keg Breath. And Johnson dismissed the House with one day to go before having to hear it. So when the House comes back on November 9th, well, they'll have to deal with that impeachment resolution. And they've got every Democrat on board, and they've got Massie, and they may be able to pass the bill of impeachment without a hearing, because the allegations are within are contained within the bill of impeachment, and then it would go to the Senate, where it would be the business of the Senate to try it. And depending on what the outcome of the Senate elections have been, that could get interesting rather quickly. And as to the difference between hearings versus impeachment, the easiest comparison to make for impeachment under the Constitution, it's a political process. We know this. It is not a criminal process. It's not even a civil process. It is a political process. But in terms of looking for an analog for it, the best comparison is to that of a grand jury. A grand jury merely hears the evidence and votes on two questions. Is it more likely than not that a crime was committed? And if the answer to that is yes, is the person charged the one who more than likely committed the crime? More than likely being 50% plus 0.00001. And so if the House is serving in that capacity, then they could take the bill of impeachment filed by Thomas Massie, vote on it, and the DUI hire would stand impeached. And then if the Senate did nothing with it, well, that's a problem for the Senate. Does that make sense?
7: Yeah, it makes sense, but in that case, the House of Representatives, if we heard an allegation, voted on it, and passed it on to the Senate to do the full investigation and the trial, assuming that they would do what they're supposed to do, which the Republican Senate won't. But if they go to hearings first and develop referrals to the Department of Justice, based on evidence from the hearing, then they will have gathered a lot of the evidence that the Senate could not ignore in a just world. And the Senate can ignore anything they want. But anyhow, that was that's my understanding of the idea regarding hold hearings and gather testimony before you file the formal impeachment articles. Anyhow, we'll see what pans out. I'm not there, you're not there, and I mean, I could write letters till my hands fall off to my local members of the House of Representatives, my local member of the House of Representatives, but it's not going to change what the full House is going to do. Only people in the House can deal with that.
0: Right, and the thing is, Massey may actually have the votes to render that bill of impeachment, unless he were to withdraw his resolution.
7: I don't see Massey withdrawing any resolution.
0: No, he's still pissed.
7: He's got a hard on so hard for Donald Trump that he doesn't need any testosterone from keg breath.
0: Yeah, I was going to say, keg breath doesn't need to give him the hard on questionnaire.
7: Oh, by the way, I have a solution to anybody that's got a problem waking up with a Woody. Get prostate cancer and get radiation. You'll never have a Woody in the morning again.
0: That seems like a... Well, I'll just withhold. Yeah. Not a good time.
7: Anyhow, I see Tristan's here and Squeaky's here, so... One of them can pop in. Squeaky ever takes his microphone off mute.
0: Yeah, it's always nice to see Squeaky in the room.
7: Wait a minute. Let me go to somebody else, but I've got a message from Steve from Georgia Stan. I'll have to dig it up, and then I'll read it.
0: Okay, well, let me check in with Tristan.
8: Hey, Roxanne, can you hear me all right?
0: You sound fine. You sound like you're sitting right here next to me.
8: Oh, that's fantastic. Can you hear my screen reader? I hope not. But...
0: No, I don't so far.
8: Okay. That's good. No, I'm attempting to use a different setup. I have you going through my hearing aids and the microphone doing what the microphone does. So I just wanted to see if that worked because it's a lot easier to hear with my hearing aids, surprisingly enough. So, life is good. Hope you're doing well.
0: It was, like I said, it was an absolutely lovely, although cool day. We've blown right past the transition between summer and autumn, and it's just autumn now, but there's still a little bit of green left, so that's nice.
8: Oh, yeah. Yeah, apparently down where my mom lives in South Pierce County, last I heard, there was a storm, knocked the power out, and my brother's girlfriend is waiting for the hospital to call her so that they can induce.
0: Oh, my goodness.
8: Yeah.
0: Well, here's hoping she doesn't go into labor before they get a chance to induce.
8: Well, I would hope so. As I guess it does happen sometimes. Apparently, my mom didn't. I guess they induced her when I came out, and it happened at the movies. So.
0: Oh, my.
8: But yeah, it's a baby girl, and not really sure what her name's going to be. I've given my brother some options, but I don't know if he's going to take them.
0: You want to share the options you've provided?
8: Let's see. Sienna, Serafina. Trying to think. Well, I did tell him that you should name.
0: You want to share the options you've provided?
8: Let's see. Sienna, Serafina,

0: A little girl named Morgan.
1: Well, Morgan's also a boy name. My brother, Morgan Freeman. He's a guy, obviously. At least as far as I know. You guys have a Morgan from West Virginia. He's no longer with us, but Morgan Spurlock. He's from West Virginia.
0: Yep. And, of course, the founder of Morgantown, home of Harvard on the Mon, my beloved alma mater, was Morgan Morgan. Parents weren't terribly creative.
1: No. And now there's a law firm called Morgan & Morgan that's advertised on all the big YouTubers. But I just wanted to make...
0: Yeah, and by the way, that son of a bitch is just a wild-eyed maggot piece of shit, by the way.
1: Yeah, he is. And I don't understand why people... Well, it's mostly the right-wing fuckers who are getting sponsorships from him, but also some apolitical people or so-called apolitical people. But I just wanted to make a correction. Roger said ProPublica got kicked out of the White House. It wasn't ProPublica, it was Politico.
0: Yeah, it was Politico, yeah.
1: Yeah.
2: Thank you.
1: Yeah. I don't think the White House, especially under Trump, would let ProPublica near them because they'd be decimated.
0: Oh, there's that decimated word again.
1: Decimated. is that a new word that you're using?
0: The dairy lady that we've been playing her reels, clips, used it two or three times in her complaining video that we played yesterday.
1: I remember. Yes, now I remember.
0: 1, 2, 3, 4, 5, 6, 7, 8, 9, stab.
1: Yeah.
0: 1, 2, 3, 4, 5, 6, 7, 8, 9, hack. 1, 2, 3, 4, 5, 6, 7, 8, 9, spear. To kill 1 in 10 members of a century or a legion.
1: Yeah. Well, it doesn't really surprise me that we have so many people who aren't able to connect the dots, given the video that I made this morning about they're trying to dismantle. Well, Doge has successfully gotten rid of several people who worked in the National Council on Education Statistics or something. They're the ones.
0: Yeah, we're no longer measuring how shitty our test scores are for our kids.
1: Exactly. And they seem to think it's a win. They seem to think that is going to help. And you know, like I've said before, they want people to be broke and unhealthy and not know how they got that way.
0: Well, yeah, and of course this is the same theory from the same nitwit Nero, who said, well, if we don't count COVID numbers, we won't have COVID deaths.
1: Exactly. Yeah. If we don't count bad test scores, then we don't have bad test scores.
0: Exactly.
1: Of course, I don't think kids should be measured by test scores anyway, but that's a separate issue. But it's just interesting.
3: I need to find a way to mess with your algorithm, Tristan, for your video viewership. You seem to attract some of the dumbest motherfuckers I've ever heard in comments. I swear to God.
1: I know.
3: I forget what video it was. It was either this week or last week, the one about presidential shootings and stuff like that.
1: Yeah.
3: And you had some guy blatantly put up a meme that showed all the presidents being killed by people, said they've all been shot by Democrats. Not a single one of our presidents been shot by a Democrat. None of them.
1: No. No, it's Facebook.
0: Well, I mean, arguably, John Wilkes Booth was probably a Democrat. He was a Southern pro-slavery Democrat.
3: Yeah, but I don't count them as Democrats. The party switched. He's really a Republican.
0: Yeah, he would be a happy member of the Republican Party today, but yeah.
1: Absolutely.
0: But
3: I guess on a technical level, you're probably right. Technically, he would have been considered a Democrat, but you know what I'm getting at.
0: Sure.
1: The fuckhead who shot James Garfield. He was kind of insane, though, wasn't he? I don't think he had any political agenda.
0: Yeah, the guy, yeah.

0: No. Actually, he was aligned with Garfield's own party. Garfield was a Republican, and he was nuts because he thought that he, what was his name, Gitro? He thought he was entitled to a federal patronage job.
1: He thought he'd be seen as a hero, too. He had a god complex.
0: I think that might be the guy who shot McKinley, Jeremy.
1: Is that the one that Netflix did this series on, wherever it was? Was that McKinley?
0: No, that was Garfield.
1: Well, the guy I'm talking about, I thought he had a god complex. Boy, he acted. But he also thought he'd be seen as a hero and loved by the public. He thought he'd get his break into like acting or something weird like that.
0: Oh, no, he was a genuine, brass-bound, bona fide weirdo. He had spent time at a free love colony in upstate New York and left disillusioned from there because none of the people who were doing the free love wanted the free love on him. And so he kind of creepered around looking at the other people while they were, you know, copulating. At least that's what the series on Netflix portrayed. What was it? Lightning.
1: I didn't mean to break in. Go ahead, Tristan. I'm sorry. I just wanted to comment on your
2: review. No.
1: Go ahead.
0: No, that's okay. I wanted to thank you, Tristan, for sending me that delightful little piece of correspondence the other day, because I thought it might make for a lovely little interlude here on this Friday on the front porch, because God knows we need a giggle. So let me. This is from a group called Fear and Loathing, Closer to the Edge. They are a comedy and satire group, and this is some magnificent stuff. It's simply called My Dearest Peter. And let me get the music going. My Dearest Peter, I just wanted to write and tell you how incredibly proud I am of you. I know you've been terribly busy with the war in Iran, the Department of War, and your groundbreaking initiative to ensure that America's fighting men wake up each and every morning with erections. Your father and I couldn't be more delighted. Other defense secretaries have concerned themselves with aircraft carriers, nuclear deterrence, and geopolitical strategy. You've had the courage to look beyond these conventional priorities and ask the question nobody else was brave enough to ask. Are our boys getting hard in the morning? That's my Peter, always thinking outside the box. I watched your high-T Department of War announcement. Sweetheart, what a magnificent achievement. For generations, American military leaders have relied on ammunition, intelligence, logistics, and battlefield experience. You've introduced something far more fundamental, testosterone. I can only imagine the confidence our allies must feel knowing that the United States is finally addressing this critical dimension of national security. NATO should consider adopting your program. A fully erect alliance is a formidable alliance. And your commitment to physical appearance. Peter, you've always understood that presentation matters. A clean-shaven soldier with a properly maintained waistline sends a powerful message to our adversaries. Imagine being an Iranian general and discovering that the American Secretary of Defense personally cares whether his troops have shaved and experienced spontaneous morning erections. The psychological impact must be enormous. I wouldn't be surprised if the entire Iranian military surrendered upon receiving the screening questionnaire. I understand President Trump has described the war as small potatoes. What a wonderful expression. It reminds us to maintain perspective. Military expenditures, oil prices, diesel prices, fertilizer costs, and casualties are all matters. They're all matters that can be discussed through appropriate channels. But the health of our fighting men's reproductive systems deserves the immediate attention of the highest levels of government. You've demonstrated the ability to prioritize an issue that previous administrations somehow overlooked for 250 50 years. I hope you've considered establishing a dedicated command structure. The Joint Chiefs of Staff could receive a weekly briefing, perhaps a color-coded readiness chart. Green for satisfactory, yellow for further evaluation, and red for immediate medical consultation. You could call it the Morning Readiness Initiative. I'm sure the acronym would be lovely. And just imagine the annual report to Congress. Your presentation could include a magnificent bar graph. Speaking of Congress, I hope the senators appreciate what you're doing. Some people might wonder why the Secretary of Defense is concerning himself with the spontaneous erections of hundreds of thousands of grown men. Those people simply lack your vision, Peter. They see a penis. You see a national security asset. They see a routine physiological occurrence. You see an opportunity to optimize the lethality of the greatest fighting force in human history. That's the difference between an ordinary man and my son. I'm especially pleased that you're addressing men over 30. Your father and I know how quickly the years pass. One moment you're a young man with your whole life ahead of you, and the next you're sitting in a military clinic explaining to a physician whether you've been waking up with an erection. What a beautiful demonstration of the government's commitment to its people. I only wish your grandfather had lived to see it. He would have been speechless. Please remember to take care of yourself, sweetheart. Eat your vegetables. Drink plenty of water and get a good night's sleep. I know the war keeps you busy, but you mustn't neglect your own health. The nation needs you rested, energized, and ready to face whatever rises with the sun. Your father and I are so proud of the man you've become. You've taken one of the most powerful military institutions on Earth and given it a mission that is deeply personal, profoundly intimate, and entirely unprecedented in the history of American warfare. Keep up the wonderful work, Peter. America is counting on you, and apparently, you're counting on America to wake up hard. All my love, Mom. P.S. I hope President Trump gives you a medal, preferably one that stands upright. Tristan, that was brilliant. I mean, Fear and Loathing, Closer to the Edge, there on Facebook, and you can find it there. Again, yep. Fear and Loathing, Closer to the Edge. It's a delight.
2: Don't you love how they just kept jabbing him? Keep up. Something that'll rise with the sun.
0: Just the constant punnery.
2: Yes.
0: Brilliant.
2: And you know who what those colors reminded me of that they were describing? Remember Tom Ridge?
0: Yes. Yeah. Oh, his color coded alert system.
2: Yes. Exactly.
0: Mm-hmm. Yeah. Green, yellow, red. Immediate attention. But we need little moments like that. Ralphs, I'm so glad you enjoyed it. I think Ralphs is laughing herself silly up there in New Jersey. Yeah.
2: Well, it's been a depressing ass week, so.
0: Cynthia in the Bay Area says, I wonder what's next for our troops to help their war fighting. Methamphetamines? Well, I mean, the Wehrmacht tried it. But it's kind of hard to stay really still when you're trying to, sneak. Ambush somebody when you're busy chewing the air gum and, scratching the invisible bugs that are running up and down your skin.
1: So, Pete's Department of War yet made public if they're going to prosecute the 8 or more members of the Abraham Lincoln that tried to commit suicide in their extended tour?
0: I haven't seen that, but I did see breaking news this evening just before airtime, Jeremy, from the Washington Post that said, headline,
3: Pentagon quietly adds dozens to tally of troops wounded amid Iran war. And the subhead says, with the addition of 29 U.S. sailors and 8 Marines, the total number of personnel wounded since the start of hostilities has risen to 861, database shows. The thing is, they're not saying anything about how those sailors and Marines got hurt.
1: Still far, far higher than that. I mean, we lost 60 planes in this conflict.
3: Misadventure.
1: And I'd like to tell you that in every ejection, the pilot gets out safe. That's statistically not even close to true.
3: I have no doubt. And let's see. The number is up to 861, according to official figures, the Defense Casualty Analysis System. Still no word on whether that grieving widow is going to get full military benefits for the death of her husband, an Air Force major who was aboard a refueling tanker plane, and was and she was told that, well, it wasn't really a war death. But the thing is, the DCAS database doesn't explain how the 37 troops were wounded or when. Someone in the Navy said all of the sailors went back to duty after the unspecified injuries. I wonder if they ate some diarrhea lettuce aboard the Abraham Lincoln. And when the Navy and the Marine Corps were asked, they said, oh, you need to ask U.S. Central Command. And, of course, that's being run by the Bradmiral, who is an orange, orangish-brown-nosed lick spittle for Nitwit Nero and Bibi Netanyahu. The problem is there's no disclosure on any recent attacks that would explain 37 new additions to the wounded or killed list. And the Washington Post had a story last week that more members of the U.S. military have died in the Middle East during the conflict than the Pentagon has publicly disclosed, as you noted, Jeremy. And there are as many as 5 military fatalities that aren't reflected in DCAS, and the military so far has refused to offer any explanation. And when the article came out, the DUI hire, Whiskey Pete, Dear Peter, said, oh, that's disgusting, man. Bunch of losers. Oh, disgusting, yeah.
1: I mean, we know they're still lying because as of, what was it, 3-4 months ago, many overseas news agencies were reporting our casualties much closer to 2,500 to 3,000. It's not 800. It's still being vastly suppressed, so we don't know how bad it is. Look at what they did to our military base.
3: Yeah.
1: People don't just walk away from strikes like that. It doesn't fucking happen.
3: Yeah, I think, I mean, I don't know. But when we see the general American public, when they think drone, they think those cute little four-armed, basically, helicopters that are radio-controlled and fly over stadiums and whatnot. But we're talking about some big-ass aircraft that pack a whale of a payload of explosives. I mean, our base in Saudi Arabia, our base in Qatar, flattened. Dormitories, facilities, not there.
1: Give you a little baseline. We have a drone, quote-unquote drone, which is called, like, automated wingman. little smaller than an F-16 because it's not manned. That's considered a drone. It can make decisions and protect the pilot of the plane it's flying as wingman on its own, but that's considered a drone. It's not a little toy.
3: Right. Yeah. And there are shit tons of them in the air. I mean, a drone strike is often a massive number of these explosives.
1: To get me on the subject of drones, I'm going to switch to a different theater. I'm going to switch to Ukraine for a second.
3: Okay.
1: What's happening in the countryside there, despite the fact that Ukraine is kicking the shit out of Russia, it's going to be an ecological disaster. If you've seen any of the footage from the press that gets into areas where the conflict has died down a bit, there are tens upon thousands of miles of fiber wire stretched across all the forest. It's basically a fiber optic wire. It's how they control the drones for such great distance. We're talking miles and miles and miles from both sides, draped over trees, all through the forest. It's going to be a disaster for decades to come to clean that stuff up.
3: Yeah, this is a mess for a generation.
4: Also, Ukraine has been sending drones up into the Russian Arctic and nailing their natural gas, the liquefied natural gas, their wind terminals, up in Siberia. And that's, you know, thousands of kilometers away they're being able to send drones.
1: Yeah, but that's why Putin's got Trump convinced that our diesel prices are higher because Ukraine is hitting Russia.
4: I'm just amplifying what Robin said, that the drones that they're talking about that Iran is using and Ukraine is using, they're small fighter planes that are remotely controlled. They're not your helicopter numbers that run on a rechargeable battery. These things are full-blown jet engine fighter planes, well, fighter bombers.
3: Yeah, one way.
4: And they don't fight. They just go one way. It's a kamikaze plane without a pilot.
1: Yes, they're radio-controlled warheads is basically what they are.
4: Yeah.
3: They're kamikazes without the human element.
4: Correct.
3: Well, what was it, yesterday, the day before, I had the story of the FBI being hacked. The hackers said, no, we're not going to try to get any money out of these people. This is strictly coercive, meaning that I think they had something more up their sleeve. But, well, This maladministration could fuck up a one-car funeral, living proof of which exists in the latest case. The Pentagon, under the DUI hire, no surprise, got their personnel database breached, and, they exposed the Social Security numbers and other personal identifying information about current and former military personnel, people described as unauthorized users, got hold of the Defense Manpower Data Center server last year, about this time. There's only one problem. The Pentagon didn't find it until July of this year. Gosh, maybe they shouldn't have purged all those computer nerd trans girls and trans guys, maybe. CNN had the story and said, yeah, they didn't even discover it or even try to fix the problem for, let's see. Yeah, 9 months.
1: just remember, during the last election cycle, when Biden was still in office, Trump went to, we all saw the picture, he went to Arlington and posed with a supposed grieving family, and one of the women did the white power symbol, the OK symbol in the picture. They were posed in a part of Arlington. Photography or videography is strictly forbidden because the people who died there were classified members of the military, no matter what branch, and their family members who are still alive were put at risk of that exposure. There's literally names on tombstones we should not know because of that fucking picture that other countries can find members of these families now.
3: Right, but Nitwit Nero doesn't care. They're suckers and losers, right?
4: Anyhow, there's a message from Steve from Georgistan. After actively talking with neighbors, folks in stores, people I met out and about, and people throughout the metro Atlanta area, here's my latest read on the Georgia midterms. I am quite confident that John Ossoff is going to retain his seat in the Senate. I am equally confident that Keisha Lance Bottoms is not going to win a head-to-head race against Rick Jackson for governor. Jackson is running a much better campaign, and he has considerably more funding behind his bid for the governor's seat. I'm not going to tell you the obvious reasons why Keisha Lance Bottoms is going to lose. You already know why. Please feel free to pass this along if you want.
3: I'm sure there are plenty of dog whistles to go with it.
4: But I'm sure that the reason that Autumn's is going to lose is because of her skin color.
3: Bingo.
4: And the, fact that she's female.
1: She's one of those blah people that Rick Santorum talked about so famously. I get it now. Okay.
4: She's got a bit more melanin than most folks.
2: Well, as a good white person will tell you, you know, white people are a minority throughout the world. Being sarcastic, of course.
4: Or they may even be a minority in Georgia. I don't know.
1: Yes, but those same crazy white Christians will tell you that the black Egyptians held the white Egyptian in bondage for 3,000 years, and we know they fucking didn't.
2: Yeah, what a bunch of asinine bullshit.

0: Those hands, more than likely, the Egyptians were not white.
1: No, of course not. No. Did you guys hear about the voicemail that James Tallarico left on Ken Paxton's phone this morning?
2: No, that must be good.
1: Yeah, I mean, I think Raw Story had it. He was just like, "Hey, Ken, we haven't been able to get together to debate at all, but I'll come and debate you. I'll come on Fox News, and Brett Baier can moderate us, so we can hear from, so Texans can hear from both of us. Would love to hear from you, Ken. I hope to hear from you soon. Bye." Typical James Tallarico fashion, with a smile and a handshake, basically tells you that you're a fucking coward, Ken Paxton.
2: And does it on your own voicemail.
1: Yep. Oh, yeah. Yeah, I think the video's on Tallarico's Facebook, maybe? Twitter? I think it's on Twitter. Or what used to be Twitter. But, yeah, I mean, yeah, I thought that was pretty fantastic. And the Republicans have certainly got Rocco? Republicans always chicken out? It's kind of seemed to be with him and...
2: Ooh.
1: Tommy Tuberville. Yeah.
2: And Mike Rogers.
1: Yeah. Yeah, I think we're gonna have to start saying Rocco now.
2: Rocco or Rocco? Do you have a preference?
1: Well, it's A, so you could say Racco or Rako.
2: Racco.
1: Republicans always chicken out.
2: Yeah.
1: Yeah.
2: No, that's Racco because, it's a certain painful reminder to about half of the species.
1: I see.
0: I know for a fact, Robin, if you got on a plane and you saw the pilot was a furry, you'd jump right off, and Charlie Kirk would have approved and clapped.
2: Speaking of which, I have an update on that. Ralphs sent this along. Thank you, Ralphs. Tommy the Tuber got community noted over because he wasn't content to just leave it alone and let people know what an idiot he was. He wanted to double down and prove that he's an even bigger idiot. He posted, "I know the deranged Democrats don't like the fact that I called out the insane," all caps, "furry culture this week. But the truth is there's an alarming number of these deranged people working in our airline industry. Don't believe me? Just a few months ago, pilots were meowing and barking at each other over the radio at DCA. And provided a clip of meow, meow. Well, there's the community note. The audio of pilots meowing and barking at DCA was a long-standing aviation joke meme on the emergency guard frequency 121.5, unrelated to furries or any subculture, per reports and pilot accounts. Now, earlier this morning on my filthy morning habit, proving that yes, indeed, somebody's paying attention. They found the post from gubernatorial candidate Doug Jones, the Democrat, who, in response to Tommy the Tuber's rant there on the in the Senate, just posted a very simple photograph of Tommy back when he was a coach at Auburn, all snuggled up to Aubie, the Auburn Tiger, a furry.
0: I'll have you know, Robin, my mom doesn't know about them, but if she could, she would have given you a cowbell when I told her about you saying, "Hey, Tommy, you dumb motherfucker, what do you think your team's mascot was? It's a fucking furry." She laughed pretty good about that one.
2: Oh, yay. Always happy to get a giggle from Jeremy's mama. Hey to hey to Mama Jeremy.
1: At least it's not a real tiger like LSU's got.
2: Yeah, that poor cat.
1: I know. Well, maybe he can attack Tommy Tuberville for us. metaphorically. I'm not suggesting literal, but...
2: Yeah, right.
1: And, you know, it's not just him, but a lot of these people, they're beginning to sound more and more deranged themselves. They're sounding like...
2: Well, they are, and that's one thing that Morning Jehoshaphat keeps pointing out, and I guess he, you know, repetition is the soul of reinforcement. He keeps calling them betas. He wants to call them beta cucks, but I don't think Mika Mouse will let him. But he keeps calling them betas, saying, you know, they follow the one orange man. They follow one man who, right. And he again brought out the fact that there are less than 10 NCAA trans athletes out of 550,000 in the United States. So, I mean, good. I just wish he would. I wish he could really learn and really comprehend all the way down to the ground the idea that trans people, and that's the thing, that's the other thing. He keeps referring to trans, not trans people, not trans women, not trans men, trans. And that's one of those verbal tics that just makes my brain itch, because it's an adjective. I know he went to Alabama. He talks about it all the time. So did I. Yeah, he and I are the same age, which is wild. I went to Alabama. He went to Alabama. I went to another school. He went to another school. I went to law school. He went to law school. And I know he knows what a fucking adjective is. Trans is not a noun. Now, did he actually, did he get his Latin somewhere along the way? I don't know. But it's an adjective, not a noun. And I know nobody here uses it that way, but you might hear somebody do that and you go, no, it's an adjective, not a noun. Trans has to modify something. Person, woman, man. Kid.
1: There's even trans music.
2: I thought that was trance.
1: Is it trance? I'm sorry.
2: Yes.
1: Maybe I fucked it up.
0: I had someone not too long ago say, all these people wanting to be trans. This is a straight person. And I looked at them and said, okay, did you choose to be straight? Like, well, no. I said, stop saying they want to be trans, you dumb motherfucker. It's the same thing. We don't choose to be who we are. Who we were.
2: Yeah, because also, I mean, honestly, at least... who would choose this? I fought it for an entire lifetime. I fought the trans and the trans won. Hi, Steve.
3: Hey, Roxanne.
2: Go ahead.
3: Go ahead. What were you going to say?
2: No, I was just going to say I got a college football story for you.
3: Oh, okay. No, when you talked about, you know, trans is an adjective, it's like, I guarantee you Joe probably has gay friends. He probably doesn't say I have a gay.
2: Oh. Because, you know, if you walk around saying I have a gay, people are going to make certain assumptions about you.
3: Yeah, they're going to make certain assumptions about you. But it's like I have a gay friend. Or I have a straight friend, or the thing that really bugs me about using trans as a noun is it really has the effect of dehumanizing trans people.
2: Right, it's othering language.
3: It's even worse than that. It's othering language, but it's also dehumanizing. A trans or a gay or a straight,
2: right.
3: Or you know,
1: lowering people.
3: That's Tristan, you are 100% right. You're 100% right. No, that's 100% right.
1: Yeah, and you know what's even worse? Sorry, go ahead.
2: No, I was just going to point out that there's an extension beyond that. when you write it out, it is TRANS space, woman, man, child, person. Because when you slam it all together into one word, you're suggesting that the person in question is something other than the noun that trans is modifying.
3: Right.
1: Yeah.
3: No, I completely agree with you.
2: And
1: I guess we can say it's...
2: Go ahead, Tristan. Sorry. No, I was just going to say,
1: I guess it's slightly better. What's worse than trans in my, like, using that word that way is when people say, people with transgenderism or transgender ideology.
2: Oh, yeah. I'm not a philosophy. I'm a real, breathing, living, walking, talking human being. I am not something. Yeah. I am not an idea to be debated in the halls of government.
3: You're a trans woman. Period.
0: Or even,
2: I'm a woman.
0: Or even worse.
2: Period.
0: When they attach
2: I'm a woman. Period.
0: Any trans person to the idea that it's a lifestyle choice, that annoys the fuck out of me. When they say it's a lifestyle, no, it's not. You fucking are.
2: Well, careful, Jeremy, because you can get into the weeds real quick with this because. There are people out there adopting the trans label who change their pronouns and their clothing and do absolutely not another thing else. And they're under the umbrella. They also have a way of talking over people who have, you know, gone the full route.
0: I can think of a celebrity TikToker at this point that's doing that. It's quite annoying. When I listen, I watch their videos for entertainment. They talk down to the group of people they're supposedly with and say they don't consider themselves trans. That's the weird part about it. Or like, even though they've done everything but the big bottom surgery, they don't consider themselves one of the group. They're just doing this because it's kind of like a fetish. They've always wanted to do this. It's really kind of a weird way of going about things.
2: Well, and that's another thing with Jehoshaphat there. 2 days in a row now, he has compared trans people to Dr. Frankenfurter. And if you recall the line from the song, I'm just a sweet transvestite from transsexual Transylvania. That was Richard O'Brien just engaging in wordplay. Transvestite is ancient language. But no, a crossdresser is not the same thing as a trans woman or a trans man. A crossdresser gets a sexual thrill out of it, takes the clothing off, and then is their ordinary cisgender self the rest of the time. Ta-da! My life is not a costume, and I can't take it off at the end of the day. It gets complicated, and then, you know, I say trans, because that can be either transgender or transsexual. Transsexual is more of a disfavored term, but that's the term I learned as a kid when I was figuring out who I was.
3: Right.
2: And it refers to, transitioning one's sex. It has nothing to do with sexuality, but merely bringing one's sexual characteristics into alignment with one's innate sense of gender. So when people ask me, I tell them, yeah, I had sex reassignment surgery. I don't say I had gender confirmation surgery or gender affirmation surgery. My innate sense of self was female from the time that I achieved consciousness. I learned very quickly... Wow. To repress that and suppress that and never say a damned word because I didn't want to wake up. I didn't want to find myself the next morning floating face down dead in the Tennessee River, not by my own hand. It was hard enough for the gay kids I grew up with. Trans kids just didn't survive. And so, I mean, it just for anybody who wants to know about your humble hostess, because I try to be an open book here. I don't even use the word anymore. I just got a note from Cynthia saying, I don't even want the label trans. I want to be defined by who I am, Cynthia, and that's it. Yeah. I don't use trans. I say woman. And that's it.
3: I like that. I like that.
2: Well, there's.
3: I like to be called Steve, not gay Steve.
2: Right.
0: Well, you're safe, Steve. We don't call you that. We call you FTP Steve. Fuck the police, Steve. It's a joke for about NWA.
1: Yep.
2: There's a difference of opinion out there inside the community, and oh my God, the fights and the carrying on, and then you know, the transier than thou arguments, and I happen to be of the opinion that one can leave it behind. That was the whole point of transition. I did not want to walk around with the trans albatross hanging around my neck for the rest of my natural born days.
3: Yeah, there was a beginning, middle, and end.
2: Yeah, and it was hard. And it's extra wonderful to be on the other side of that. And you know, no more dysphoria. No more imposter syndrome. And, well, you know, I go about my business. I live like most of the women here do. I don't all, you know, I don't put on a stunning cocktail frock to go to the Wiggling Pig. Or even makeup sometimes.
3: You don't wear 5-inch heels to go to the Wiggling Pig?
2: No, I would break an ankle and they'd have to come and put me down on the track just like a horse.
0: That's only because the ex beat out of you the urge to wear a tutu everywhere. Don't lie to us. We know the truth.
2: You know, Jeremy, you make a joke, but there's a curse among trans women. May you be forced to live the rest of your life wearing only what you wore in the first year of transition. And for a lot of us, it's like, no, please. No. I can't tell you the last time I wore a dress. Because women around here don't run around in dresses much. Unless it's Sunday going to church. And, of course, there's no churches I could or would go to around here. Because the deacons would probably catch fire or, you know, make some sort of rude remark.
3: You mean you don't go to the Church of San Matrice?
2: Yeah, no, sorry. I don't think we got a branch here.
3: I had a friend of mine who used to say that all the time. He goes, yes, I go to the Church of San Matrice.
2: Cynthia said, if I wasn't on the other side of this too, I have no doubt I'd be dead. You know what? It's kind of nice to be alive. Right. And I'm enjoying my life as an old lady. And I look forward to enjoying more of it. You know, if I can just keep them from, coming and sending me off to the gulag. Because we do have to think about that kind of stuff. Because other people are thinking about it. But that's enough of that. It is. I told you I have a college football story for you, Steve.
3: Yeah, I was going to say. I was just going to say, well, I remember the college football story.
2: Get the hockey.
3: By the way, wasn't it nice to see Lane Kiffin get his butt handed to him last week?
2: Oh, that was glorious.
3: Yes.
2: And see the confirmation that that here in the hills we are in fact the best Virginia. We weren't even supposed to figure in. We were big time underdogs. The bookies were laughing all the way to the bank. And then by the time it was over, they were hemorrhaging money. Yay. 37-27, and it was only 37-27 because the Scrubs let one through at the Mountaineer Scrubs let one through at the very end of the game. Tomorrow may be different. Tomorrow is a night game, and Oklahoma State is coming into Mountaineer Field. Hoo-wee. Going to be some drunk people in Morgantown before kickoff. Night games are... Night games are a thing at Mountaineer Field, Steve. They are. But, well, I guess I don't know if Steve Sarkisian is trying to crawl out of the doghouse that he got himself into last week, or you know, with the Ohio State game and his shitty behavior. But he's dropping the he dropped the dime on Nitwit Nero.
3: Really?
2: Yes.
3: I mean, I've heard he's pretty much. I've heard he's kind of a scumbag anyway.
2: He's an asshole. Yeah.
3: Yeah, that's what I've heard. And you know what? He should savor where he is, because I'm going to tell you something. They're not going to stay there very long.
2: The thing is, they go into General Neyland Stadium tomorrow on the banks of the Tennessee River in Knoxville. And Nitwit Nero.
3: I'd love to see Tennessee beat them.
2: Yeah. Oh, Rocky Top all the way.
3: Yes, Rocky Top all the way.
2: But the thing is, Nitwit Nero is attending the game. And Sarkisian got a heads up from his buddy, Mario Cristobal, the head coach at Miami. You might recall that last year, Miami made a pretty damn decent showing going all the way to eventually losing
3: to Indiana
2: 27-21. And Miami was trying to score, even as the clock ran out. But Mario Cristobal gave a heads up to Steve Sarkisian, and Sarkisian talked about it. At the CFP National Championship last January, Nitwit Nero was in attendance, and of course, because he doesn't really care, he just wants to be seen. And so he took off early. And what Cristobal told Sarkisian about Nitwit Nero being in attendance in Knoxville tomorrow is that things like clock management, play calling, can all just be completely screwed sideways by his presence. Now, ordinarily, when we think about him going to a game, I mean, look at you're there, you're in New York. You know, look at what a snarled up nightmare he created when he went to the Knicks game. The only Knicks the championship series game that they lost. because he's cursed. He curses anything he gets near. So. Sarkisian said, listen, I have to prepare to not be, based on what Mario Cristobal told him, I have to prepare for not being able to communicate with my coaches in the box. And he said that because of his comings and goings, they very well may cut off the head coach's headset and the quarterback's helmet set. As a matter of security. And so Sarkisian said was, if he decides to leave in the game early, your communication gets cut off and shut down. Last year, when Miami was playing Indiana in the national championship, they had that drive at the end of the game. They had no communications because Trump was leaving. And Joke Toad had a hissy, saying, are you telling me that Trump cost Miami in the final drive? Is that what Sark is saying? And a lot of other sports writers chimed in. So, you know, given the fact that, the Trader Tot and I think Eric the Dumber both are on the boards at Kalshi or Polymarket or both, and for all I know, on the boards at some of these online gambling houses, they could, if the game is close, they could, Daddy could literally fuck up the outcome of the game. But well, I think I'll leave now. I'm bored. Let's go back to the airport. You know, because he sundowns too. And if he starts falling apart, and you know, talking to people who aren't there and whatnot, they have to get him out of there. in which case they have to cut off the communication between the coach and his quarterback and the coach and the booth. How about that?
3: Really? Wow. And tell me, which game is this again tomorrow?
2: Texas at Tennessee.
3: Texas at Tennessee. Why is he going there? Of all the places to go to, why is he going to there?
2: Because he knows that he'll get a hero's welcome in a maggot state.
3: Okay.
4: But why do they have to turn off the coach's communication because he's leaving?
2: For national security.
4: Well, wait a minute. Are you trying to tell me that the frequencies they're using, the communication of the Secret Service, is being broadcast on the same frequency as the coach's communication?
0: No. They're just jamming them so no one can plot against the president inside the team on the same frequency. That's all they're doing.
2: Yeah, I think Jeremy's right. They jam everything in the stadium when he's on the move, when at least in theory maybe a sniper could squeeze off around or something.
4: But my background's in radio, okay?
2: Yeah.
4: The government spent a lot of money training me to know a few things about radio. There is absolutely no reason to jam all frequencies when POTUS is moving about. There's just, I mean, the only communication amongst the Secret Service is going to be on one frequency, probably scrambled, where your standard scanner isn't going to be able to pick anything up of any kind of intelligence. So what they're worried about is a spotter on a different frequency announcing to a sniper somewhere in the stands that slipped through the metal detectors to get into the stadium to be tipped off about what route the president is taking on some other frequency is ludicrous.
2: Well, here is the clip of Sarkisian.
5: In the fourth quarter, if he decides to leave early, your communication gets cut off and shuts down. So I'm a good friend of mine is Mario Cristobal. Last year, when they're playing Indiana in the national championship, they had that drive at the end of that game. They had no communications because he was leaving early before the game ended. And so you get no warning, it just cuts out. And so you've got to be prepared for that. That is definitely something that is unique that could come up in this ball game.
2: Now, is he maybe trying to drive viewership? I don't think he needs to. I mean, this is going to be a big game. But what's interesting is that Kurt Cignetti, coach at Indiana, weighed in on the issue too, saying Kurt Cignetti tells ESPN that the headsets in the national title game went out at around the 6:45 mark, which included Miami scoring on a fly sweep to Malachi Toney with 6:37 remaining. We couldn't hear. Then it came back. It came back before kickoff. We both had communication from that point on. Do you think Nitwit Nero would deliberately try to affect the outcome of a game if there was a shit pot of money riding on it? Yes.
3: Of course. 100%. Of course.
2: Yeah, this is why we can't have nice things. You know what I mean?
0: I can tell you for a fact, every year, Mike Pence comes here to a town about half an hour south of Middlebury. There's a lake where he goes to a hunting camp with his every year, before and after being the vice president. When he was the vice president, I think to some extent now because he still has protection, when he lands in a private plane or not, especially when he was vice president, all traffic, air, ground, bound, except for like walking and bicycles, comes to a fucking stop until he's out of the area. I was caught on a road one time near the airport within, you know, 10 miles of his where he was coming, and police had traffic stopped in every direction until he passed out of the area. So saying that they jam the radio frequencies does not shock me one bit.
2: No, and I have my own story. It was literally January the 20th, 2009, and I was flying to D.C. for a progressive radio row. I was flying out of Beckley, and of course it was a happy day because Dim Leader was leaving D.C., and my departure was delayed by about 45 minutes. And we had to sit on the tarmac. It was freezing cold in January. Oh, it was that was a brutally cold snap. And we had to sit there until Dim Leader's plane, which was no longer Air Force One by designation, was out of the airspace. Everything was grounded. And so I was late getting to Dulles, and that created a further nightmare, you know, me schlepping my entire rig, broadcast rig with me, everything, and getting on the bus from Dulles, because the metro had not been extended to Dulles. You had to take a bus to a stop in Virginia and then get on. And then get on the metro and make it, you know, and I had to make a bus from Dulles because the metro had not been extended to Dulles. You had to take a bus to a stop in Virginia and then get on,

0: into that game tomorrow evening just to see if he fucks it up. Because, well, he's a fuck-up, and he fucks up everything he gets close to. But, Steve, I saved that story especially for you, hoping that you would pop by for this Friday on the front porch.
1: Of course I would. Do you know what the spread is tomorrow in that game?
0: I haven't seen, no.
1: Okay. Is Texas still number one?
0: I would think Texas would have to be favored.
1: Yeah. Where is Tennessee in terms of where are they in the rankings?
0: Oh, let's look that up.

0: Yeah, Texas is number one. Oh, Jesus. Because, of course.
1: Sorry about the crinkling, if you can hear the crinkling.
0: No, you're good. Texas is number one. Georgia's number two. Notre Dame is number three, just for being Notre Dame.
2: Tennessee is 14.
0: Yeah, Ole Miss 4, Indiana 5, Miami 6, Ohio State 7, Bama 8, BYU 9, LSU is number 10. That maggot billionaire's Texas Tech is 11. Then USC, Penn State, 14, Tennessee. And Tennessee's 3-0, just like Texas is.
2: Texas is favored 65.5% to 34.5%.
0: I wonder what the spread is.
1: Yeah, I don't know. Have to check Kalshi, I guess.
0: No, they just
3: marmalade.
1: Oh, that was a good one.
3: Thank you.
1: You heard that right, Roxanne?
0: No.
1: I asked what the spread was, and Tristan said it's marmalade.
0: Oh, okay. I hear you.
4: Yes.
3: Now I have to ask, what the hell is the spread?
0: The llama is crawling, Tristan.
3: Thank you. What the hell is the spread? I'm
0: okay, the spread is the betting line on who will win and by how much.
3: Okay. Oh, like by 7 or by 20 or...
0: Yeah, so it's Texas given 5.5. Tennessee getting 5.5.
3: Okay.
0: So if Texas wins by more than 5.5 points, you win your bet. And then there's other things like the over-under. The over-under for this game, interesting, at 54.5 points.
1: I never quite understood the over-under. Can you explain that?
0: Sure. The bookie sets the odds maker sets the over-under, and that is the total scoring in the game. And if you take the over, that means you have to, in this case, the total scoring has to be more than 54.5 points. If you take the under, it's less than 54.5 points.
3: By both teams, right?
0: Yeah, combined. It's combined, yeah.
3: Okay. Now you're making me want to bet money.
0: No.
1: I barely understand.
0: Yeah, if you think it's going to be a defensive struggle, you take the under. But if you think it's going to be the defenses stay on the bus, take the over.
1: Yeah. What do you think that game's going to be?
0: The over-under is where you always get your ass handed to you. Because last week's Mountaineer game, you know, we were dogs. And then and I don't know what the over under was, but the total was 64 points scored. And I would bet that the

0: if I mean, bet. Yeah. I would not be surprised if not a lot of people took whatever the over was. Because West Virginia just came out and beat the piss out of Virginia. That was fun. Snobs from Mr. Jefferson's University.
1: Yeah. Speaking of beating the piss out of them, changing the subject. How are we on fundraising right now?
0: Actually, we are we're done for the week, and we met Ralph's finish August and save September challenge. So let's see. We were at. I think we're at $235 for Monday.
1: Oh, so we're ahead of the game.
0: It would be fantastic if we stayed that way.
1: Wow. When was the last time that happened?
0: Months ago.
1: Yeah, I was going to say. But good. I'm glad to hear that. Good deal. Good deal, good deal, good deal.
2: Hey, happy Friday, everybody.
0: Hey, Christopher. Happy Friday.
1: Hey, Christopher. How are you?
2: Had a fun day. Oh, good, good. Hey, I learned something. And this is for Chiwu.
0: Yeah?
2: Because I think he's been struggling the last couple weeks trying to get his audio problems to work.
0: Oh, no.
2: Now, because he'll join and then we can't hear him. So here's what I did. I opened a browser in private mode. Now, you have to log in again, so you either have to have your credentials saved for Discord or, type in the password. But that seems to have fixed it, because when I first came in and I had a whole bunch of other tabs open, the audio wasn't working. So I closed the browser, opened one in private window, and now it's working. So hopefully Chiwu could try that and see if that works for him today.
1: It seems like if you use a phone, the phone always works, it seems.
2: The phone always works. But it's easier on the laptop for me.
1: Okay.
3: But doesn't Discord have an app? You don't need to use a browser for Discord. You can use
0: I'm on an iPad and I'm using the Discord app.
2: I'm on my work laptop, so, and they don't allow us to install other proprietary software.
3: Yeah.
2: So Discord. I could probably, if I made a case for it, and at work, I could probably get one of the techies to load it on my machine. Maybe.
3: Well, yeah, because I'm pretty sure. Like I'm on my laptop now. And the Mac, you know, it's got a Discord dedicated application. I don't have anything else open, just Discord.
2: I bet you that would always work too. Audio source or whatever.
3: I just had to change my output and input to match the hearing aids and my microphone, and everything seems to be wonderful.
0: So. Just curious in terms of how different platforms deal with disability issues, Tristan. Is Apple better than say Windows? Where access is concerned?
3: I would say so, yeah, because the most revealing difference is the fact that every Mac, every iPhone comes with the screen reader already built in. VoiceOver, all you got to do is just turn it on right when you get it, and then you're good. Microsoft does have Narrator now, which can help with basic things like I had to use it to install the real screen reader that I have, but it's not a full functioning screen reader like VoiceOver is. And I just like Macs better. They're simpler to use. Windows is cool for certain things.
0: One thing I've noticed, because you know, for long and long I've wanted to move away from Windows products. But in terms of broadcasting, things like, you know, and I don't mean to sound bitchy when I say this, but, you know, good God, the Apple tax.
3: Yeah.
0: I love iPhones and iPads, but when you need the computing power that I need to run this program show, they have so cut back on ports in their laptops. Like the new ultralight MacBook laptops, you know, they've got like one USB-C port, maybe two.
3: Yeah,
1: you have to have a hub in order to have multiple ports like that. That's what kind of can stink about Mac.
0: And then it becomes an issue of finding finding an audio interface that would send to Asus Stream Server.
3: I think the Focusrite works good with the Mac. It's been a while since I've used one. I mean, hell, I have to use USB-A to Lightning adapter for my microphone right now. I just have it clipped on to the end of the USB cable so I don't lose it. But Macs are expensive. They're, you know.
0: Well, that's what I mean by the Apple tax.
3: Yeah, it's just, it's constant. And you've got to get, I mean, GarageBand will help you with a lot of things. But if you really want, if you're really interested in, you know, setting up soundboards and stuff like that, like, you know, Logic is probably your best bet. Or, well, if you're a real nerd, you can get Pro Tools, but that's like, God, $450 or something.
2: For a license?
3: Yeah.
2: Oh, God.
3: Pro Tools is good. Lots of musicians use it. Logic is good, too. If I hadn't found my editing tool that I use for my videos, I would probably have to use something like that. Thank God I don't.
0: Well, at some point, it's not right now, but at some point, I'm just thinking about things because the Fab Machine, and she's a wonderful machine. God, I can't remember how long ago I built it. She may be coming up on a decade old, and she's always on. But back when we built it, it was a super duper hot shit processor with a ton of RAM, and it's done everything. She's done everything I've ever asked her to do, but she can't run Windows 11. And now Windows 10 has been orphaned, of course. And that's worrisome.
2: No more security updates or anything for 10, right?
0: I don't think so, Christopher.
2: Yeah, I think you're right. Yeah.
3: Now, is it a desktop or a laptop?
0: Oh, this is a desktop. She's a behemoth.
3: Okay. I see.
0: Ginormous case, fans all over the place, kick-ass video card for the time. And that's the other thing. You know, the prices of desktop, and we built this. I built this with Fab contributing the hardware. And It's been great. The late great Peter Godbold taught me to have fun with hardware, and I love the hardware aspect of it. But in the modern era, things like RAM and video cards have become insanely expensive because, well, what's eating it up? That's right, AI servers. This thing's got some sort of NVIDIA card in it, and whatever it cost then, it would probably cost five times as much now.
2: You think this AI deal is going to drive computer prices up, generally speaking, and
0: phones? It already has, Christopher. It already has.
2: Fuck. But so is Xi still in town? Is he still here?
0: I don't know.
2: Yeah, what happened? Did he?
0: Well,
2: we got
0: humiliated yesterday at the big state dinner. So I guess he did what he accomplished to do, came to do. But I saw one news story earlier today. Let me see if I've still got it in my feed.
2: Did he shove the chocolate cake down Xi's throat? You love my chocolate cake.
0: He probably gave him ice cream. Asian people are usually...
2: Oh, yeah, they don't like that. They don't like dairy. They're
0: lactose intolerant.
2: Yeah. Well, they just find it pretty disgusting that you would drink something that came out of another animal's teeth.
0: Yeah, I doubt
3: I tend to agree.
0: I doubt if I'll be able to read it because it's behind a paywall, but The Economist had a headline today. America and China's leaders indulge in pageantry as crises mount. Donald Trump and Xi Jinping squandered a chance to tackle the world's gravest threats. Oh, no, I can read it. Quite possibly both Donald... Well, it's The Economist, so I've got to get in. Quite possibly both Donald Trump and Xi Jinping felt like winners at the end of their meeting in Washington. So it's over. Each new display of pomp and pageantry, and there were many over the course of the three-day state visit, was crafted to flatter the dignity of the American and Chinese leaders. It was harder to detect substantive achievements from this parley between strong men. Really? A strong man, Nitwit Nero? He's not even strong enough to control his own bowels. That amounts to a dereliction of duty and leaves the rest of humanity as the losers. The list of urgent global crises and threats is long. Wars in Iran, Sudan, Ukraine, and beyond are ending lives and roiling markets for energy and food. Every week brings fresh reports of AI agents breaking free of human trainers to roam digital networks in feral packs in their respective military headquarters. The main mission of American and Chinese commanders is to prepare to fight and win a conflict with one another, most probably over Taiwan, the democratic island that China claims to own. In such a moment, the two most powerful men on Earth could have talked. They could have explored whether their countries are doomed to compete in every sphere or whether some risks are so severe that America and China are duty-bound to collaborate and address them together. Given the unusual dominance that both men enjoy over their respective political systems, Mr. Trump and Mr. Xi could have agreed on a few concrete world-saving ambitions and tasked aides with delivering on them. Instead, the two leaders put selfish interests first. Mr. Trump likes a grand show with himself at the center, and he got one. Did he? I mean, I trust we have all... I trust by now we've all seen the video of him grimacing as the plane went over because his brain is so far gone that he can't process a noise like that, and it creates a sense of horror as he ducked his head from his own aircraft flyover.
2: Wow.
0: Jesus.
2: You know, you said that Donnie is not a strong man, right? You know who does have super strength? Natalie, the diaper heroes.
0: Yeah, who hasn't figured out that wheeled luggage exists.
2: Right. Yeah, Natalie, the diaper hero. I mean, to lift those heavy loads, like... 10 times a day.
0: Oh, wait a minute.
2: I'm telling you.
0: I see what you did there. Heavy loads. Oh, and by the way, this is fun. Even as Xi Jinping was here, the Chinese have acquired a shipment of F-35 parts that was mistakenly routed through Hong Kong, according to Bloomberg News. The shipment, now in Chinese government hands, includes a cockpit canopy and a weapons bay door. What the fuck? Wait, we're ordering F-35 parts on Amazon and somehow it gets routed through Hong Kong? I mean, okay, back in the day, I ordered some pretty trashy dresses from Wish, okay? And it would arrive with the bill of lading on the outside with all kinds of Chinese script on it. And okay, sure, but F-35 parts.
3: Now, remember, this is the same military that is contracting missile development to fucking companies that are printing parts out of 3D printers.
4: If you want another laugh, I saw the other day a mischievous PC game programmer has made a game. I forget what it's called, but you're basically a giant Macklemore, the rapper. And in the game, your goal is to stomp all the little redheaded Ed Sheerans on the map. And for bonus points, there's a couple Robert Crafts hiding you have to get to. You only win when they're all killed.
2: Oh, that's funny. I'm going to play that.
0: Oh, and by the way, on the way out the door, just worth mentioning, the Senate held a vote on a War Powers resolution. It failed 49-50. I think 4 Republicans joined the Democrats. But, of course, Kirsten Manchin of Pennsylvania voted with the maggots. Because, of course, he did.
3: Well, even if he didn't, JD would break the tie.
0: The thing is, at the same time that was happening, people like John Husted, Horton here's a Husted, in Ohio, was saying, "Oh, the war in Iraq, the war with Iran needs to end. It really does. We gotta get gas prices down." Well, will you vote to end the war? No, I won't do that. Daddy would spank me. Profiles in courage.
2: How did Moscow stare at Mars Mitch vote? Did he vote?
0: I don't know. It was 50-49, so maybe.
2: Or maybe he was the missing one. Huh?
0: No, I think he was there. And maybe he gave. I don't know what he's walking around giving the Winston Churchill victory sign. Whatever.
2: It's like frozen. His victory sign is frozen in his fingers, like that smile on his face. Yeah.
1: It's like a big cramp. He's got a big cramp in his fingers.
2: Yeah.
0: Dear God.
2: He's there, but he ain't there. Yeah.
0: Asriel, the Grim Reaper second class, is not going to get his scythe anytime soon, his sickle. Nope. Every time an anvil falls, a new Grim Reaper gets his sickle.
2: Hey, speaking of the anvil falling, when is that Wile E. Coyote movie coming out?
0: It's out. Know? I've already seen it.
2: Oh, it's already out? Oh, it was good?
0: Yeah, it was. The only other movie you can really compare it to might be something like Who Framed Roger Rabbit, whereas that's a detective story. This is more like a courtroom procedural with Will Forte playing a lawyer, and it couldn't have been an easy acting job because, you know, the coyote never speaks.
2: Yeah.
0: He just holds up signs.
2: Right.
0: It was good, it had a message. No spoilers since you haven't seen it, but it's worth big screen money.
2: Okay, cool. I want to go see that Brad Pitt movie with the dog.
0: Yeah,
2: I know.
0: Yeah.
2: That's going to tear me apart. I know. Huh? Bring your Kleenex, probably.
0: Oh, yeah. Victoria finally got me to watch the John Wick movies, and the first John Wick movie just went through me. Yeah, because of the dog.
2: Exactly.
4: I got bored before I went to bed Monday, and I couldn't think of anything to watch, so I rewatched the James Gunn Superman. And I forgot how much Crypto steals that fucking movie. And he is amazing in Supergirl, too. Supergirl is good. Don't listen to the critics. It's amazing.
0: I love Supergirl.
4: Crypto steals both those movies. He is adorable. I love him.
0: Yeah, and by the way, there's a Supergirl Barbie out, and I want one. Never got Barbies as a kid. I'm just catching up. I would never remove it from the box, though, because I'm a nerd. Yeah, I enjoyed Supergirl. And like I mentioned a couple of nights ago, the new horror movie based on the video games. What is it? Why is that? Why won't this?
2: You'd mentioned Resident Evil.
0: Yeah,
2: right?
0: Resident Evil is getting huge reviews. Not just as a good video game movie, and not just as a good, great horror movie, but as a great movie, which is a real shame for me because I love great film and I ain't going to no horror movie.
2: You and Michelle both. She can't handle horror movies at all.
0: Give me suspense, thrillers, I'm okay. Alfred Hitchcock, I'm fine. You know, old cheesy black and white, yeah, sure, no problem. But
2: popping sauce going down the shower drain, you're fine with that.
0: Yeah, that's okay. That's suspense. But it may be, you know, I had bad dreams from scary movies as a child, and then when I grew up and went to work at CNN, you know, we had raw unedited footage coming down from the bird. And I saw real-world horrors that would put anything that a master of the craft director could put on film to shame. You know, real gore.
4: Horror's got nothing.
0: Yeah.
2: Yeah, now we've all got 11 years of Donnie under our belt, so nothing really can... We got a pretty hard tortoise shell now.
0: But I have a feeling if we saw unedited footage of what went down when Iran hammered the shit out of our military bases, again, that's the real horror. Or God knows those poor souls digging those little girls out of that school in Tehran that we deliberately targeted.
2: Deliberately. Well, triple tapped, really.
0: It was a double tap, yeah.
3: Yeah, that was the work of AI.
2: Yeah.
3: It's only supposed to work 60% of the time in good weather, and it goes down to 30% in bad weather. Those are numbers that we should all aspire to have, aren't they?
4: Chris wasn't wrong. It actually was technically a triple tap. It was twice on the school, once for the girls, once for responders, and they also struck a sports complex right nearby.
0: Oh, that's right.
4: So it was a triple tap.
0: That's right. Let's wrap things up. A reminder, the back porch will continue after the front porch goes off air. But I thought we'd close. I do love it when maggot senators get hammered. And out in Kansas, Adam Hamilton, the United Methodist minister, is making Dr. Roger Marshall's life a living hell by pointing out what a genuinely shitty human being he is. And this is just brutal. It's being described as a killer ad by a couple of different people. It just completely destroys everything that Roger Marshall has said he is.
5: I'm Adam Hamilton, and I approve this message.
6: One evening, I see lights. I open the door, and it's a police officer. They arrested me because I didn't make a $50 payment to Roger Marshall. I was 8 months pregnant, and I said, please, do not handcuff me in front of my 2-year-old daughter. Roger Marshall prayed on the low-income families of Kansas. The healthcare system is broken, but not for Roger Marshall. He's absolutely profiting from it.
0: Damn. And it's all verified. It's all true.
1: Are you kidding me? Are you fucking
2: kidding me? I heard there was a lot of women like that, yeah, that he...
0: He's put over 80 women in jail.
2: Yeah.
0: Over civil medical debt, Steve.
2: $50 here, $50 there, so right?
1: It's debtor prison. It's literally debtor's prison.
0: Yes. Yeah. Yes.
3: How does he do that, though? What law does he use to...
0: Kansas lets you do that. Many states do. You can be arrested for an unpaid civil judgment in Alabama.
3: Jesus.
0: In Mississippi, Christ. Stan.
3: Fucking Dickensian bullshit.
0: And
1: you know what it is? You know what it is? It's fucking this goddamn Christian Calvinism bullshit is what it is.
0: Right.
1: And, you know, and everyone knows here that I'm a Christian. Oh my God, it's just disgusting. It's fucking disgusting. Did I say it's disgusting? I'm gonna say it's fucking disgusting. It's fucking disgusting.
0: And sorry. Well, it gets worse, Steve, yes, because he built his image on, well, I'm Dr. Roger, and he's a gynecologist. I'm providing gynecological and obstetric care to poor rural women in Kansas.
1: And then putting them in jail.
2: Put them in prison. What's next? Is he going to dig a pit in his basement with a basket? It puts its lotion on its skin.
0: No, it pays me the money it owes, or else it gets arrested again. Yeah. And just because we've been doing this all week, let's check in with another maggot farmer who fucked around and found out, shall we?
2: He met the leopard, huh?
0: Yep, they're gobbling up his farm.
7: So when did farmers become villains, and why is that the case? I had a doctor's appointment the other day in our nearest big city, that's Lafayette, about 40 minutes away, and I was talking to the nurse, and we were making small talk. She was asking where we're from and how many kids we have. And the second that I told her I was a farmer, the conversation shifted completely. Her mood shifted completely. And then she started asking questions about farming, and it started gentle, how many acres? That's always the first question. What crops? Do you have any livestock? And then she said, I've been reading a lot about how farmers are ruining the soil and that we're not going to have any soil left in 50 years. What do you think about that? And I said, I don't know. Guess I hadn't heard anything about it. I wasn't going to entertain the conversation at all. And so then we went back to something else. And then a little bit later, she said, what do you think about the GMOs? I read all this and hear all this about farmers using GMOs in our food and it's poisoning our food system. What do you think about that? And I said, I don't know what a GMO is. I don't know. I wasn't going to entertain the conversation. Again, there's a narrative out there that farmers are villains and what we're doing is just poisoning our entire food system.
0: Well, Cletus, those GMOs are genetically modified organisms, and if you're using Roundup to sterilize your field and then using Roundup Ready corn seed by Monsanto or Bayer, I guess now, you're participating in the destruction of the food system. Roger could say more on that.
7: System, and I really don't understand why that narrative's out there. It's the people that are uneducated that read from the news or from Twitter or from Facebook these infactual things, and they always paint farmers to be villains, and I don't know why that is or when.
0: Steve, did you notice those infactual things?
1: I was just going to say, what is an infactual thing? Let me tell you what, and fuck this guy. Fuck this goddamn guy who... Roxanne, I am so sick of this shit. I'm just sick of people who do shit and fuck things up, and then when people say to them, "Hey, why are you fucking things up?" they throw their hands up like, "Gee, I don't know. What are you talking about? I don't have any idea what you're talking about." I'm so sick of this shit.
0: And it looks like he's wearing some sort of T-shirt with some corporate logo on it that, I don't know, is it some fertilizer or something? I don't know.
7: And that started, but I don't get it. It seems like you go back a generation or two or certainly three, the farmers were heroes in what they did. They were so hardworking and they supplied the food and everything. And now it's like farmers are ruining our ecosystem, poisoning our food system. Why is that? When did that shift happen, and why did that happen, and why are the uneducated?
1: Here's why it happened. Because you actually are poisoning our fucking system.
0: Well, yeah, I mean, Roundup Ready corn?
1: Yes,
0: anybody,
1: exactly.
0: Please? A long time ago, back early in the century, a great author named Michael Pollan explained that the primary contents of the American diet were number two field grade corn and diesel fuel. But, you know, back when Willie Nelson and John Mellencamp were putting on Farm Aid to try to save family farms, you know, the heartland and, you know, the soul of America, feeding the world, yada, yada, yada. And then, well, because, you know, he's complaining about people reading newspapers. Well, this motherfucker just listened to Rush Limbaugh and his air-conditioned John Deere tractor or what the fuck ever. And decided, as Bruce, I've mentioned him a couple of times this week, gone but not forgotten, as we toddled around Wisconsin, he'd point at these farms that had Republican candidate signs in, and he said, yeah, these goddamn dumbass Wisconsin farmers think that they got a little bit of change in their pockets, and that qualifies them as Republicans, and they don't understand that they're going to get fucked first. And here we are. Did you vote for Trump, dumbass? Cletus, did you vote for Trump? Or did you just maybe not vote at all? Did you just wait for those sweet, sweet government checks to come in so that you could plant your next crop next year? But, yeah, it's... he doesn't know shit from Shinola, but it's everybody else that's dumb. Sorry about that.
1: No, you're 100% right.
3: Honestly, I'm doubting the veracity of his story. It sounds way too convenient for him.
0: Well, I haven't heard anybody really villainizing that way. What they're being villainized for is voting for the man who fucked them and not being willing to look up and say, listen, I got fooled, I got screwed, I got lied to, and I'm not going to do it again. And I'm going to vote for whoever the Democrats put up in my district and in my state and for president. I mean, here's another one out of Idaho. Remember, Idaho, where if you're trans and you go to the bathroom, you can be put in prison on a goddamn felony. Well, in Wilder, Idaho, they went 72-25 for Trump in 2024. And here's a news story. Wilder, a raid in a small town brings Trump's deportations to Deep Red, Idaho. Wilder, Idaho prided itself on comity. Don't see that word used a lot anymore. Then federal agents stormed a racetrack outside of a town in October, and the reverberations are still shaking the community. We rely on Hispanic labor, said Chris Gross, a second-generation farmer who grows sweet corn seed and mint in Wilder. She added, nobody thought something like this could happen here. Yeah, it won't happen to us. We're white. Right?
1: Mm-hmm.
0: So the question is, will you learn? And you remember when Joe Biden wanted to pay off student loans? And the Republicans said, oh, God damn it, I paid off my student loans. Why should somebody else get their loans paid off? That's unfair. Headline, Trump administration announces $12 billion in one-time payment for farmers. That was back in December 2025. Where was the outrage then? Somebody said, the irony of farmers right now not understanding the term reap what you sow is just crazy.
3: Ouch.
0: Yeah.
3: These sick people, man. Just...
0: Speaking of Roger Marshall's Kansas, here's another headline from Reuters. Republicans recoil at ICE raids on Kansas beef processors, cattle industry groups in Texas, Oklahoma, and Kansas. And two Republican senators said the Trump administration's actions were hurting operations. Hurting, not herding. Yeah. My goodness gracious. I've run over. And I know that because I just heard the golden one bark that he had clocked me out. He's a very good boy. And so that's it for the week. Again, y'all have fun in on the back porch. Thanks, everybody. Thanks to each and every one of you who share your precious finite time engaging in the program in whatever manner you choose. Thanks to our challenge makers and challenge respondents. Thank you, kind anonymous friend and Ralphs, for the challenge this evening. Thank you. Thank you, Charlie, at APS Radio News. We're actually ahead. Like I said, we're actually ahead going into Monday. 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Thank you, thank you, thank you. 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Thanks to our Venmo and Cash App contributors and those of you who participate through the United States Postal Service. Thank you. I did check with the post office box today. There was nothing in it but an Echo. But I'll keep checking. Thanks. Thanks to our all-volunteer staff. Thank you, Roger and Jeremy, and the old holler tree. Thanks to our news ninjas. Thank you, Miss Micah, for the posts over at Blue Sky. Hope your day went better, hon. Thanks, Charlie, at APS Radio News for rebroadcasting the program to your channel at YouTube. Thank you so much. Thanks, Brother Deacon Asa, HeadOn.live. The Camel Cardinal keeps everything technical going here, and I am forever grateful. Thank you, my friend. Leave us a remark, a review, a comment, pretty please, on the podcast if you hear something interesting, something you like, something that you want to comment on. It would be great, and it drives engagement, and it really helps. So thanks, and thanks to those of you who do so. Thanks, Emily, for the intro. Thanks to the hardest-working, bravest people I know, the folks at Coal River Mountain Watch, CRMW.net, over a quarter of a century at the forefront of the struggle for human rights and environmental justice in Appalachia, and a proud union shop. Please stay safe. My goodness gracious. Careful about the beef you buy. Goodness. And, you never know what new disease is coming down the pike. And if Brandon Herrera comes towards you saying, oh, you know, COVID didn't kill enough fat people, well, avoid him like the plague, because he is. And always, always, always, Gina and Wayne, it's all for you. Have a great weekend, everybody. Talk to you in a little bit, Victoria. Later.
8: All right. What's up? How's it going? Is that loud? I don't know. It's a little loud in my headphones.
9: That's fine.
8: Okay. Welcome to the show, everybody. Welcome to Tower Buster Tuesdays. A couple of buttons need to be pushed here. And as you can see, we got the great Brad Bannon joining us. From Deadline DC, Democratic National Strategist, pollster, one of the sharpest progressive voices anywhere on the independent liberal media sphere. Brad Bannon is the CEO of Bannon Communications Research, and he has spent decades helping Democratic candidates, labor unions, and progressive organizations build the messaging that touches people and gets people out and builds our power base to make them a more perfect union. Welcome to the show, Brad. How's it going?
9: It's going great. It's always a pleasure to be on with you. I like somebody to be on a show where I don't have to do all the hard work.
8: So right. Well, thank you.
9: Love being on, and we have some, I think, fascinating conversations.
8: Yeah, I agree. And you're just a wealth of knowledge. And we were talking off air about how it's getting pretty ugly out there for Republicans. That's good news. Right.
9: Yeah, it really is. It's, you know, I think that, you know, it shows up in a lot of places. The polls are very nasty. Trump's job rating is just in the toilet now.
8: Wow.
9: The only people who are still with him are the hardcore MAGNA crazies, and everybody else has jumped ship. There's in fact a new national survey that was out this morning conducted by The Economist and YouGov.com, and it shows that Democrats in the national congressional head-to-head have a 12-point lead in the vote for the House.
8: That's incredible.
9: And Trump's job ratings are awful. His rating for handling inflation is underwater by 40 points. Independence, yeah, it's really bad. And independents are supporting Democratic congressional candidates over Republican congressional candidates by a 2-to-1 margin, like 54 to 27. And you can see a lot of Republicans are starting to distance themselves from president. You know, there's a tough, really tight Senate race going on in Iowa, of all places, which is a red state.
8: Totally.
9: The Republican candidate, Ashley Hinson, who's a House member now, running against a progressive Democrat named John Turk, is in a dead heat with Turk. And last week, our vice president, J.D. Vance, went to Iowa, and the Republican Senate candidate didn't even show up to greet him.
8: Right.
9: Yesterday, Hinson, the Republican candidate, who I'm sure thought she'd have an easy ride into the Senate, announced, called on Trump to stop the Iran war. And individual Republican candidates are starting to cut loose now because they see the dark cloud hanging over Trump, and it's getting darker and darker every week.
8: Wow. It's so sad, though. Why did it take so long? And it goes to, it is because the selfishness, the inherent selfishness in, I guess, humanity, because people just don't see the light unless it affects them directly. Most people are feeling the pinch of this terrible economy and everything that he's mishandling.
9: Yeah, and I think there are a couple of reasons why it's getting worse now. First, the economy is getting worse. And not only is the economy getting worse, but Trump comes across as being completely indifferent to the suffering. You know, people are having a hard time feeding their families and putting fuel into their gas tanks. And Trump, you know, is focused on this, failed forever war in Iran. He's obsessed about, naming buildings in them. Now he wants to build a triumphal arch in Washington, D.C. that he claims the military is going to use for drones and snipers. He's focused on everything except the issue that most concerns Americans, which is the failing economy.
8: Right. He's sick. He's this very sick person. He's always been that way. But that's the thing. That's what always makes me insane, that the first maladministration wasn't any better, okay? He left office with the worst jobs record since Herbert Hoover. He botched the pandemic. He left us one of the worst COVID death rates in the developed world. And clearly, he was the crisis was way out of his league. I mean, everything's over his head. He's not a good deal maker. He's not a good businessman. He's none of these things. He's nothing that he runs on. He's, you know, his deal making is open the strait, you crazy bastards. Like, that's not deal making. That's not how you win friends and influence people. In fact, he doesn't have a single friend that is actually a legitimate friend. He doesn't know how to connect with people or and that's what it takes to be a deal maker and a leader. You have to be able to connect with people and feel their pain and understand their struggles. So, he's always been that.
9: He's so wrapped up in himself psychologically.
8: It's disgusting.
9: I mean, yesterday he asked the governor of South Dakota to put his, statue up on Mount Rushmore. You know, I mean, with Lincoln and Washington, he's so completely wrapped up in himself and so completely indifferent to public opinion. Even Republicans are seeing it now, and, you know, like rats trying to jump off a sinking ship.
8: Yeah, and they've always been this, okay? I don't know. I mean, I'm glad that people are seeing the light, but that's what frustrates me the most. Did we have to go through this again? You know, when you throw out garbage, you don't go back outside and bring it back into the house. And I've made that analogy before. And that's what the American people did. They took the garbage that we tossed and they brought it back into the house. So what do you expect? He's stinking up the place, and even worse. That's what's so disgusting. And now we're at the banning the press authoritarian, anti-American phase. And it just goes to show you that they've always been an anti-American death cult. And, you know, it really is frightening. And with all the good news of the polls, like we're talking about, and then we were mentioning off air about how I am a little bit, I'm not comfortable. I'm not going to rest. And I hope that nobody else just takes it for granted. We have to overwhelm.
9: Well, no one should, because, you know, what I'm deathly afraid of, and I think I mentioned this the last time I was on your show a few weeks ago, is that I think Trump is so desperate. I'm afraid of what might happen when the polls close.
8: Yes.
9: I really am. I think they're going to be.
8: That's what I mean.
9: You know, God only knows what will happen at the polls. You know, Patel was testifying before a Senate committee last week, who raked him over the coals, by the way. And one of the senators asked him if he could promise that there wouldn't be FBI agents at the polls.
8: Right,
9: and he says he's keeping that open as an option.
8: Yeah.
9: As an option.
8: Right.
9: The ICE, you know, they've asked the Secretary of Homeland Security if he plans on sending ICE agents to the polls, and he said he's not going to rule that out as a possibility.
8: Yeah, of course.
9: And I'm really, people say, and this is very true, we have to make the victory too big to rig.
8: Yes, that's it.
9: Because I'm convinced they're going to try to rig it as it's going on election day and afterwards.
8: Like he did on January 6th.
9: Yeah, look what happened on January 6th, 2021. That was a sign that they're not going to accept the results.
8: That's a preview.
9: Make it too big to rig.
8: Yes.
9: Make the victory too big to rig. That's the motto here. And, you know, I think, unless there's a change, and you never know what's going to happen. There's still 40 days left until Election Day, although people in some states are already voting.
8: Yes.
9: So the election's on already. But, and God knows, and there's a lot of Republican money. I mean, Evan Musk, our good friend, has just pumped $10 million into the Ohio Senate race, where a Democrat, former Senator Sherrod Brown, is leading his Republican Senate opponent.
8: Wow.
9: And there's lots of Republican money coming in. They just put a ton of money, several million dollars, into the Texas Senate race, where the disgraced Attorney General, Republican Ken Paxton, is running. There's a lot of money out there, and we can't sit on our hands. We can, and you know, the other thing that is a concern, you know, I think with where the polls are now, in 40 days, there's a good chance Democrats will take control of the House of Representatives.
8: Yeah.
9: I still think, and the Senate race is a lot, murkier, because there are seven really close Senate races. Some of them in places like Iowa, which shouldn't be, where the, you know, Republicans should be a shoo-in. Wow. Mm-hmm. And what, honestly, in the Senate side, what I'm afraid of is that Democrats win all these close Senate races, take 51 seats in the Senate, and the day after the election, Pennsylvania John, Senator John Fetterman, flips, becomes a Republican, which will make it a 50-50 balance in the Senate and allow Vance and the Republicans to control the Senate with a tie-breaking vote. So even though the picture looks clear, there's a lot of stuff going on the Senate and on the House side that make me nervous.
8: Yeah. And that he keeps saying, Fetterman keeps saying he won't flip, but I don't trust him.
9: I don't trust him any further than I can throw him.
8: Exactly.
9: I mean, you know, he's actively campaigning against the Democratic nominee in Eli Saeed in Michigan. He's formed a joint fundraising committee with his Republican colleague from Pennsylvania, Mike McCormick. And he's a staunch supporter of the war in Iran.
8: Yeah.
9: And, you know, I fear, and, you know, one of the things, I saw a recent poll out of Pennsylvania, he can't survive as a Democrat.
8: Yeah,
9: because among Democrats in Pennsylvania, only a quarter of the Democrats believe he should be reelected. Right. And so he can't run for reelection. It would be impossible for him to run for reelection as a Democrat.
8: Right.
9: And I think there's a big danger he's going to flip. And
8: he will. He will.
9: You have
8: he
9: to
8: will.
9: Keep that in mind.
8: If he wants to keep his phony, baloney, cushy job. And who was saying it? I saw someone on, I can't remember his name. He was on Chris Hayes' show talking about Fetterman. He's from Pennsylvania. I think he's a state senator, but and he was saying that he knows Fetterman. He used to be a friend. He said, bottom line is he's lazy, and that's why he doesn't want, you know, he puts on his sweats and barely comes to work, and he will do what's easy for him ultimately in the long run, and he wants to keep his cushy job. So takes flipping.
9: Yeah, there's a couple of weeks ago, a former staffer of Fetterman said that while he was still working for Fetterman, he came up to the senator and told him that on the schedule the next day was a three-hour meeting with Pennsylvania veterans. And Fetterman's reply is, are you kidding? I got to spend 3 hours with those guys?
8: Wow. See?
9: You know,
8: there you go. Yeah.
9: Yeah, I think you're right. I think he's lazy.
8: Yeah.
9: It's just got really bad there, and that makes me worry about what happens if the Democrats do manage to win 51 seats in the Senate.
8: It will break my heart, but the fact is, we always, what is with these people? We always have one of them, the cinemas, the mansions, and now we got this guy. And he ran as a progressive.
9: Oh, he ran as a, he was the progressives, you know, loved him and voted for him in large numbers in his primary back in 2022. And, you know, afterwards, he just drifted away. You know, some people believe he had a stroke about a year ago.
8: That's true.
9: And some people believe that affected his mindset. Right, so who knows?
8: You're right. And because people noticed, or they've said his, I never knew him, but that he has had a change in his personality. And it reminds me of Henry VIII, actually, who had a jousting accident. They said that's when he really turned evil. Yeah. He has had a change in his personality. It reminds me of Henry VIII, actually, who had a jousting accident. They said that he really turned evil.

0: one of his Republican colleagues leaned over and had to tell him how to vote on the bill.
1: I saw that. It's so pathetic. That's the Republican Party. Really. In a nutshell.
0: Pretty much.
1: Mm-hmm. They're just warm bodies keeping the power warm for the oligarchy. And, just say yes, just say no, whatever it might be. And, I mean, poor Mitch, I don't want to say poor Mitch McConnell. He is the gravedigger of American democracy. But I do have empathy. When I saw him, I'm like, God, this guy needs to be at home. Like,
0: Just drinking tea
1: and watching TV, whatever the hell.
0: Only reason he came back to vote in the Senate last week is Republicans needed his vote in the Agriculture Committee to pass the ag funding bill, which is a big priority for them, even though it cuts nutrition programs, of course.
1: Of course, right. But they need to, I guess, bail out their farmers that they effed again, just like in the first maladministration. But that's why I can't take it. I can't take the lack of memory in the American people and also the lack of gratitude. This is why I think the Democrats have got to stop playing nice, and I think some of them are getting the message, but the Democrats have to call these people out. Don't be nice to these Trumpensies. Say, this is how you thank us? We're the ones that fund your agriculture. We don't rip the rug out from underneath you. And Joe Biden's they were all begging for Joe Biden subsidies that Trump took away in the big ugly bill. So, you know, you got to point it out to them. And even in the infrastructure bill, the CHIPS and Science bill that the Republicans are clawing back money from, every job created from the infrastructure bill and the Inflation Reduction Act, it should have been accompanied by a billboard outside whatever factory or infrastructure revitalization project saying, your job brought to you by Democrats. Thank you. Thank you, Democrats. Because Trump takes credit for things, as we see, and all he has to do is lie. But all we have to do is tell the truth. And
0: Well, yes. Yeah, I think, right now, I'd feel pretty confident about saying there's going to be a Democratic-controlled House,
1: which
0: means the days of Mike Johnson as Speaker will be over. I think the Senate picture is more murky.
1: Hmm.
0: It depends on what Fetterman does. It depends how these very close seven Senate races go. And if they go in the same direction, you know, it could be a Democratic Senate, barring what Fetterman does.
1: Oof.
0: But I think that presents a challenge for Democrats. Americans, the takeaway from this election should be that Americans are profoundly unhappy with the status quo.
1: Mm.
0: You know, I mean, we've been going through this period now for about 20 or 30 years where inflation has been rising, but real wages haven't.
1: Right.
0: Actually, real wages adjusted for inflation have been declining. And it's just put an immeasurable burden on the American public.
1: Yes.
0: And what Democrats have to understand, if they have control of Congress, is not to simply to restore the status quo before Trump, but to keep moving forward.
1: Yes.
0: New trails in clean energy and especially in economic policy, which is killing the middle class. So Democrats, what I fear and hope doesn't happen is Democrats simply try to tinker around and rearrange the deck chairs on the Titanic. They need to build a whole new boat and move forward. So if we win, it's going to present Democrats with a big challenge.
1: Yes. And we have to, I don't know. Well, tell me what you think about this, that I've been saying for a long time that we need to basically channel FDR and not look back on that and, you know, do these big things that the Republicans are good at tearing down every time. But we built the American middle class. The Democrats built the middle class.

0: class. The American people don't even know that it was FDR who signed the National Labor Relations Act that gave us the 8-hour workday and the weekend. And yes, unions fought for that for a long time, but he codified it in law. So we live in that world thanks to Democrats, thanks to progressive Democrats. And I always say, you know, the greatest generation, even the Republicans laud the greatest generation. But the greatest generation voted for FDR's New Deal in 4 landslide elections. So yep. The greatest generation were effectively Democratic socialists. Yeah. And
1: I have this, you know, I think there's a lot of confusion about labeling among Democrats.
0: Yes, you're right.
1: In fact, I wrote a Substack post about it about a month ago.
0: Mm-hmm.
1: And we've got centrist Democrats. We've got Democratic Socialists.
0: Yeah.
1: We've got liberals. We got moderates. My favorite label for Democrats, and this is what I consider to myself, is an aggressive progressive Democrat.
0: There you go. Yeah.
1: I think Democrats have to be progressive because progressive means to me looking to the future.
0: Right.
1: Moving forward. And if you look at Democrats, we always talk about change when we're successful. There was John Kennedy's New Frontier.
0: Yeah.
1: There was the New Deal. And I think those slogans look forward, and
0: mm-hmm.
1: I think that's what Democrats have to do. We just can't simply talk about repairing
0: yes.
1: the damage that Trump caused. We have to move on to bigger and
0: yeah.
1: better new frontiers.
0: Yes.
1: That's going to be the challenge for Democrats.
0: Right.
1: That's why I'm fond of the label aggressive progressive Democrats. That's
0: what I consider
1: myself.
0: Yeah, I like it. But I mean, I think that, just call yourself an FDR Democrat and that kind of sums it up. I'm not saying you call it, I'm saying, you know, FDR Democrat kind of, it sums up that, and it's also has precedent in the American experience. So, like, for example, I just want to show you this headline here from a few years ago. This is what drives me insane about Republicans, besides everything else, is that, and the corporate media, right? This was the headline from The Economist when Joe Biden handed Trump the economy and the presidency. The American economy, the envy of the world. The American economy has left other rich countries in the dust. Expect that to continue, says these economists. But, of course, Trump, like all Republicans, prove me right again, and all you got to do is to wreck something. All you got to do is just add a right winger to it and watch it explode, deteriorate, disintegrate, or get worse for everybody but the rich. And but all the time, you know, all he does is spread propaganda. That's why he goes after the press. And now he's launched his own TV channel. I guess it's with taxpayer funds because it's being broadcast through the White House, right? Trump TV is now. I mean, for a party that hates socialism, they're handing out $5,000 checks or promising to, and running state TV now.
1: That's one of the ironies of the Trump administration.
0: Mm-hmm.
1: Not only that, but the United States government under Trump is now buying stakes in private companies.
0: Right.
1: You know, the AI firms, and that's something maybe we should talk about is AI, it's getting completely out of hand. And of course, Trump is making tons of money. A good example is AI. Trump came out last week against, you know, any guardrails on artificial intelligence that would hamper its development. But he and his family have millions of dollars invested in AI
0: firms.
1: That's
0: it. Yeah, because it's all about the grift. It's all about what's in it for me. Give me my VIG. That's why he's all in on crypto, too. At first he was first he said that crypto's a scam and blah, blah, blah. Then somebody told him that he can make buku bucks, and he was all in on crypto and has his own coin and all that. So,
1: And actually, he had a setback last week where the Senate refused to approve the crypto bill he opposed. And again, it's just another example of you've got increasing number of Republicans who are, trying to distance themselves from Trump. And, one of the Republican senators who voted against the crypto bill was Susan Collins of Maine, who's in a very tough race against a Democratic opponent. God. So they're trying to distance themselves from Trump now.
0: Well, I hope she's, if I never see Susan Collins again or hear her, her concern, she's very troubled and concerned, it will be too soon. She gave us Kavanaugh and, and a lot. They're all responsible for the decline of the American experiment in my view. And the fact that they enable this unfit thing. In fact, I'm talking about Trump, but just in case, the unfit thing. Well, I just assume everybody knows what I'm talking about.
1: I have a special dislike for Collins, the Republican senator from Maine. She's in a very tight race against the Democratic candidate is Troy Jackson, who's a former president of the Maine State Senate. Mm-hmm. And, she's trying to distance herself from Trump now because he's very unpopular in Maine. And, that's exactly what she did 6 years ago. She was in a tight race, and she started distancing herself from Trump, and she managed to hang on and win re-election. And, of course, as soon as she got back in the Senate, she started voting with Trump down the line again. And now that the election's getting closer, she's trying to distance herself again from Trump. But if she wins, if she beats Jackson, which is, problematic at this point, she's just going to go back to supporting Trump down the line. So that really bothers me.
0: Yeah. Oh, definitely. Because they're all just, they do what's politically expedient or beneficial at the time. And they what's their true ideology? They always proclaim themselves to be patriots, but they really don't have any love for this country. Look at who they've handed their the leadership of this country to. And I heard this is what gets me too. I don't know, and then we'll move on to other things. But I heard a Democrat go, and people talk like this. They're like, Trump needs to pay attention to what's going on. He's distracted by all these vanity projects and. He's, we got a war, we got gas prices, we got problems, families don't have health care, and listing the problems. The message isn't Trump needs to pay attention. That's all the result of Trump and his inability to lead anything. He's unfit to lead a drunken conga line, much less a modern nation. So the message has to be, this guy is unfit. It's not about him paying attention. If he paid attention, we'd be worse off, for F's sake, right? He is fundamentally unfit to hold this position. But, okay. Yeah.
1: He is. And honestly, one of the things that really bothers and worries me is, regardless of what happens on Tuesday, November 3rd, Trump's still going to be president for another 2 years.
0: That's it. Yeah,
1: and I think it's going to be really ugly again. I feel pretty confident about Democrats controlling the House, and he's going to react violently. The Democrats are going to mount all sorts of investigations,
0: definitely,
1: into I think his personal finances. Yeah, and I think he's going to react violently, because that's really what he cares about most is his finances.
0: His money.
1: And I think there are going to be all sorts of Democratic investigations of his ties to crypto, artificial intelligence.
0: His family.
1: God knows. His family has financial affairs, and he's going to react violently.
0: Yep.
1: And what's that line, Betty Davis, from that movie? Hold on, it's going to be a bumpy ride.
0: It is. We've seen it. He's desperate.
1: He's very desperate.
0: He's desperate to stay out of jail and keep, I don't know. I mean, it's just so sick that he's an 80-year-old. And how much money do you need? You know, you filthy baboon. How much money? How much will be enough? It's never enough. And that's the answer.
1: Yeah, I think that is the answer. It's never enough. Mm. Honestly, that's what I think he most cares about now is accumulating as much money for himself and his family, in the next 2 years. You know, it's good. The next 2 years is going to be really ugly if Democrats take control of the House, and even uglier if they manage to take control of the Senate.
0: Right. And if he lasts to the end of the term, and as Michael Cohen said, there will not be a peaceful transfer of power, not to quote Michael Cohen because he's a POS, but he was right. If Trump loses, there will not be a peaceful transfer of power, and that's what we saw on January 6th. And it will be even worse the next time.
1: Yeah, I agree with you because I don't. You know, he's going to go down fighting. I think it raises an issue for Democrats. You know, again, let's assume Democrats take control of the House.
0: Mm-hmm.
1: I think one of the things they're going to do is use the House Oversight Committee to mount investigations into his finances, into government and, presidential corruption. There's a lot of,
0: trading. And
1: another one that I think will get House Democratic scrutiny is selling pardons, which I think he's been doing.
0: Yes.
1: At the same time, Democrats have to look forward and, again, be aggressive and progressive because I think since Ronald Reagan, since the death of the New Deal when Ronald Reagan became president in 1980, the middle class has been suffering, and that's been going on for 40-some years now, and Democrats are going to have to take steps to redo the economy and not just tinker with it, but to fundamentally redo for it, to make it work for the middle class. At the same time, they're going to be investigating Trump, so it's not going to be an easy job for the new speaker.
0: That's true. So it has to be somebody. I mean, that's why Jeffries doesn't really give me hope. He seems like somebody. I mean, he just annoyed me too because of his saying that he wasn't for Medicare for All. At this point, he's like, "Oh, we're going to get together and think about how best fix healthcare." There's only one fix American healthcare needs, and that's everybody in, nobody out. That's the only American way.
1: Yeah,
0: and that's it.
1: Yes,
0: and we don't need, like you said, tinkering around the edges or incremental bullshit that still leaves millions out. Which is not. That's how the Democrats have to message it. That we are patriots. We don't leave anybody behind. We don't leave them behind on the battlefield. We don't leave them behind on the battlefield of sickness, on the battlefield of of education, of wages, of we're in this together when we invest in each other. So let's move on I just wanted to get your opinion on this this Boebert ethics bomb that went off. For those who don't know, Lauren Boebert, an outside, it wasn't from an internal filing, but David Wheeler of American Muckrakers filed a sworn complaint under penalty of perjury with the House Ethics committee alleging that Boebert had sexual relationships with three of her staff members, one man and two women, specifically her district director, Clarice Ratzlaff, her current district chief of staff, Raven Finnegan, and her former chief of staff, Jeffrey Small. This is typical Republican behavior. I mean, there's no allegedly there's no investigation yet. Boebert denies it, of course, but who's surprised?
1: Well, you know, I'm not surprised. You know, these charges that have been leveled against Boebert, you know, probably if you know she is. She represents a pretty red district, but
0: yeah.
1: There's a Democrat challenging her, and he's a lot closer than people thought he would be. And so if she survives the election, which I hope she doesn't, there'll certainly be an investigation into this, especially if the Democrats hold the House. But remember, about a year ago, we know a hard fact that she went to a play with her then boyfriend and performed a sexual function on him that we can't probably talk about on your show.
0: You and can, but I get it. Yeah, oh, okay. Don't. And well, it is YouTube. We don't want to get demonetized. Yeah. So, yeah.
1: And there's no alleged about that.
0: No,
1: she even apologized for it.
0: After lying about it, though.
1: Yeah,
0: then it was on video.
1: Right.
0: Right.
1: And so, you know, she's already had some runs in, which aren't alleged about sexual behavior.
0: Yeah. And they don't know how to behave.
1: Mm-hmm. And I should point out that her son has been arrested recently for distributing porn to minors or something like that.
0: Yeah, it was distribution and in contributing to the sexual
1: delinquency of a minor.
0: Uh-huh, and before that he was arrested for robbing people, like robbing poor people. They're so vile.
1: And then there's, of course, the president, who is the avatar for sexual deviancy.
0: Mm-hmm.
1: And, you know, they talk about, you know, morals and, you know, sex should be, you know, confined to marriage. But they act a whole different way.
0: Yes. Well, Boebert is a very special case. And, of course, she's famously once proclaimed that she was sick of all this, what was it? This separation of church and state junk.
1: Yeah.
0: And she loves to appear on all these holy roller podcasts to talk about Jesus and how she's a Christian and all. They all love to shove their Christianity down everybody's throat.
1: Yeah, there's another recent case too. Ralph Norman, who was a Republican congressman from South Carolina, was facing a ethics complaint in the House that he had sex with two of his staffers, and they were about to vote to censure him until he resigned.
0: That's right.
1: So there's a lot of this going on.
0: Yeah, that's right. And it's the muckraker guy who filed the complaint, that's what he says. He's like, please sue me. Let's do this.
1: Yeah.
0: Let's go on a show. I'll show you all my evidence. And it's not really about the having sex with her staffers and that they're same-sex relationships either. It would still be against House ethics rules according to the House ethics rules, you cannot have a relationship with somebody in your staff, whether it's consensual or not. So, and that, of course, doesn't apply to married staffers, but that's, you know, I guess that there was an occasion that they changed the rules to that it meant, no, you as a senator or house or representative, you, I mean, not a senator, you know, as a rep, you can't have sex with one of your, one of the people in your employ and, or have a relationship with them. And there's all these dodgy payments too that, you know, that need to be explained. Where, why is she giving $200,000 to one of the women that she allegedly had an affair with?
1: Yeah, $200,000.
0: Mm-hmm, mm-hmm. And the speculation is, according to the ethics filing, is it was to buy her silence. And who knows? Let's see. Well, you explain it. Why did you give her $200,000? I would like, that's a nice bonus, right? And other, there were other, you know, payments to these people that aren't exactly, you know, explained. So they're a little dodgy. And as a member of Congress, you have to, you got to account for everything. This is your campaign money. This is public funds, and people yep. are donating. So everything has to be on the up and up. But we're talking about Republicans, and we're talking about Boebert, who had to take the GED to get her high school diploma GED. And she had to take it. She failed it four times, if I'm not mistaken. And she took it right. She finally passed it right before she swore in to Congress. She's they're really like low class people, you know. And I don't know if you remember when her sons, I mean, the kids are out of control, just like the family. The whole, you know, the apple doesn't fall far from the tree. The kids were terrorizing the neighborhood, and they called 911 on, there's a 911 call of the neighbors going, you got to get here, because they were riding ATVs out, and one of the neighbors said, slow down. We got kids and we got pets out here. You're going to kill somebody. And the kid responded, F you. Okay. And then the father came out, you know, Mr. Boebert, before they were, I guess, divorced. And he was drunk in the middle of the day. And then he started taking a baseball bat to these people's mailboxes. Okay.
1: Nothing like the old nuclear family, you know.
0: That's the Republican family values right there. You can't get along with your neighbors, and you got to hear this 911 call. The guy's like, yeah, you should know her. You know, she's Boebert, the congresswoman. You and they're like, you got to get here. He's vandalizing our mailboxes. And it's just this is what they are. If you can't get along with your neighbors, how do you expect to represent your community? You can't even get along. You know, it's not even about getting along either. It's like hostile. They're vandalizing the neighbors' mailboxes. That's sick and dysfunctional. And that's what I mean. Like, they need to be in therapy, not
1: well,
0: in
1: you know,
0: Congress.
1: Actually, in my mind, it's the perfect metaphor for GOP in power.
0: Yeah, right.
1: Dysfunctional is the key word here.
0: Right. They're sick, and they need to get the help they need and stop inflicting their manias on society. That's what it's all about. Go get help. Okay, I'm glad you found Jesus, but how come we got to hear how much you love Jesus, but we never see it in your actions, right? Their only holy obligation is hating a trans kid, kicking a trans kid off of a little league or something. I mean, they're just so sick and awful. And then, and of course, Lauren Boebert, there's other things we have on video, and then she had when she was going through her divorce, she was out at her husband soon to be ex showed up, and she punched him in the face. But he ended up saying that, no, I was the one who got violent, and then he got arrested or something. And this is what we're talking about. People who can't control themselves, who don't know how to behave in public, who are beneath the dignity of the office. And when and I always talk about how when you know, they brought screaming matches into the halls of Congress, which conservatives do that all the time. Everything, if you want things to suck, just add a right winger. Just like with the caning of well, who was that?
1: Charles Sumner.
0: Yeah, yeah, that's another. You know, right, the caning of Charles Sumner after the well, it was a conservative.
1: Just like the Civil War.
0: Yeah, yep. Who?
1: It was a Southern congressman, right, who was about having an argument over slavery.
0: Yes, and it's always the conservatives that do things like that. And of course, it's familiar to today's politics. All over the South, they were selling canes and things like that.
1: Yep.
0: That became a big item to show your support for beating somebody in the halls of Congress. And it wasn't just he really hurt this guy.
1: After the attack, Sumner couldn't return for the Senate for over a year.
0: Mm-hmm.
1: He eventually did, but he wasn't physically able to attend the Senate for over a year after that meeting.
0: And what happened to the perpetrator? He became
1: Nothing.
0: A hero. To,
1: to
0: the right-wingers, not Republicans.
1: To the South.
0: Yeah,
1: yes.
0: To the Southerners. And who are the Democrats of their day, where the racists, now everything's backwards. But anyway, yeah, and then we have the other, this is another thing I was wanted to talk to you about. I don't know if you saw, what's her name, Nancy Mace, who... this is what I'm talking about with Republicans. Everything is a troll. Everything is an attempt to play victim. I don't know if you saw this.
1: Yeah, I did.
0: Go Cox.
1: Oh, yeah.
0: You know she's trolling, okay? And with her boobs out and her cleavage. And then she's like, and people started sending her... inappropriate material. This looks more like she's not a member of Congress. She's announcing her, what do you call that? She's announcing her OnlyFans page.
1: Yeah,
0: right?
1: Pretty much. That's what it looks like. You know, and let me give you another example here, which happened in Texas last week. In Texas, they have a statewide office, the State Railroad Commissioner. Now, it sounds innocuous, but it has a lot of power. The office controls all the corporate behavior in all, not just railroads, but all corporations in Texas. The incumbent is a very conservative Republican named Beau French. And last week, French posted a video of the crowd at a University of Texas football game and pointed out in his video is what happened. Look at all these non-whites who are attending the University of Texas. And he went on to talk about that Texas UT is being taken over by Hispanic students and Muslim students.
0: Oh, my God.
1: And, you know, that's the other thing that's coming up now. Since they are so defensive and can't talk about the economy, the new rage on the GOP is Muslim bashing.
0: Oh, yes. Oh, yeah. And that's even when you watch that Trump... the clips I saw, I couldn't take the whole thing, of course, that Trump-palooza thing in Texas that they had. And they were all talking about Sharia law. Who's in danger of passing Sharia law in the country? Ted Cruz is, we will never have Sharia law here. It's like they're really good at of hyping things up and vilifying minority groups and whatnot, but also addressing the bullshit problems that America faces, because, you know, they really
1: don't want to talk about the economy.
0: No.
1: So that when they can't talk about the economy, they go back to the old standard, which is race baiting.
0: That's
1: which
0: it.
1: Is what immigration is all about. You know, Ted Cruz, the senator from Texas, I think he had a speech at the Republican midterm convention in Dallas, said that Americans have to worry now because the communists and the Muslims are joining forces.
0: Oh, Jesus Christ. See, that's what I'm saying, too. And they you can't even have a serious conversation with these people because nobody is talking about communism. Even Mondani and AOC and the people who proclaim themselves democratic socialists, they're not communists, okay? No one is handing out $5,000 to people. No one is buying into...
1: Wait, the president is handling out $5,000.
0: They're not, right. Exactly, right. No one is... they're not trying to buy into private companies, use government money to take over companies like Trump is, or doing... You know, they're not doing the things that traitor Trump is doing. And so that's why you can't have a serious conversation with them. They're not sincere partners in governance. They're not trying to be sincere partners. They come right out of the gate with their bullshit. Oh, commie, commie, commie. Where's the commie? There's no effective communist party in the United States. It has no, if there is, it's very minor and nobody knows about it. It has no political power.
1: Tara, if there wasn't an effective communist party in the United States, the Republicans would have to invent one.
0: Hello.
1: Because they get a lot of their fuel from anti-communism, however ridiculous it is.
0: You're right. And they have invented one, it seems.
1: Yeah, pretty much so.
0: Yeah.
1: They talk about communists all the time, and there aren't any.
0: Commie, commie, commie. Anytime you try to do something for the general welfare, to promote the general welfare, commie, commie, commie. And they don't have any problem with funneling money into the hands of the rich, who will never trickle on us, and all it does is corrupt government, and that's it. It doesn't trickle. Nothing. I mean, even the whole trickle thing is so offensive. And that's why I say...
1: it's been 40 years now of trickle-down economics, and it hasn't got down to the middle class yet.
0: No.
1: Because if it had, they wouldn't be having trouble feeding their families and filling their gas tanks.
0: That's right. This is why Trump, you know, he understands the power of propaganda, which is why he's attacking the press. That's why he repeats his lies incessantly. Now it's canon in the Republican Party that you have to believe the election was stolen from the baboon, and Joe Biden left an economy in ruins when, of course, that isn't the case. And so not that we didn't have struggles, but the economy was turned around. In fact, Trump is the one who left Biden a shit show, but you never hear Democrats complain about it. That's the thing. The Democrats have got to start tooting their own horns and pointing fingers where it belongs.
1: And moving forward.
0: Yes, yes. And give, you know, it's like FDR never missed the opportunity to remind the American people who had left them on the breadlines, what party left them on the breadlines, and he would make jokes about it, and he would say, you know, one of the speeches, and
1: there's a famous FDR quote that I use a lot, and a quote was, "Rich people are so intent on feathering their own nest that they're destroying the American eagle."
0: Right, that's right. And he also said one of his jokes was that there's an old adage that you never speak of a rope. Never speak of a rope in the house of a man who's been hanged. So if I were in mixed company, meaning with Republicans and Democrats, I would, one word in the whole English language I would never use is the word depression. So I mean, it took a while to get there, but he wasn't out there saying, I welcome Republican ideas. Let's get to the table and hash out your ideas. And the Democrats have been doing that for far too long, trying to appeal to the Republicans. And it's as if that's what drove me crazy with Biden in his administration, because it seemed to me that he was more interested in rehabbing the Republican brand than the Republicans themselves. And he was always like, this is bipartisan. Look, I got my Republican friend here. And no, you're making them seem like a palatable choice. And Obama did the same thing, too, with the ACA, trying to get their buy-in on it. It was their friggin' plan to begin with, the ACA, right? To keep the for-profit health insurance racket in the catbird seat of power, right? Yeah. So, you don't need their buy-in. They already got it.
1: What Democrats have to remember, I of course, the election is on Tuesday, November 3rd, which means the presidential race starts the next day on November 4th. And I think you're going to see a lot of discussion about Medicare for All, because most Democrats want Medicare for All.
0: Mm-hmm.
1: And it will be interesting to see how the Democratic progressive, Democrat presidential candidates respond to that desire. You can't ignore it because it's there.
0: Yes.
1: And I think.
0: Yeah. What do you think though? How is it polls, right? It polls popularly.
1: Yes, it is very popular. It is very especially popular with Democrats. Whoever's going to run for president as a Democrat has to acknowledge that fact. And I think there's going to be a debate in the presidential race, which I welcome, on what do we do about health care? Do we just restore Obamacare, or do we move forward with Medicare for All? I think that's going to be the biggest debate in the Democratic presidential race.
0: Yeah, I, as I said, the only fix our health care needs is a public option. And in fact, if this is what I believe, I'm certain that if Obama had not jettisoned the public option, right, to get Joe Lieberman's buy-in and the Republican buy-in, we would be in a much different world today. And they wouldn't be able to do what they're doing, you know, undermining it at every turn. So anyway, there's the music. I can't believe it goes by so fast. Thank you so much for hanging out, and we'll do it again.
1: Always a
0: very
1: pleasure,
0: soon,
1: Tara.
0: Very soon. I mean, we had so many other things on the board here, but you'll have to come back and let's talk some more.
1: I'll be glad to.
0: Yeah, let's keep it going. We will win. Remember, we're on the right side of history, decency, dignity, democracy.
1: Too big to rig.
0: That's right. Tell us where we can find you, Brad.
1: Best place to go is Substack, bradbannon.substack.com. .com.
0: Okay.
1: All the deadline DCs on there, everything I write's on there, so it's my Substack page, and it's free to subscribe, so go ahead and do it.
0: All right. Yes, please do. You got to support the liberal media, and everybody, we're out here trying to break through the noise of Trump TV and the propaganda, and we don't have corporate sponsors. We don't have big billionaire benefactors. We only have you and people like Charlie from APS Radio and APS Radio News. Thank you, Charlie, for all the support that you give to this show and to me as a human being. I really appreciate it. And all the support you give to the Community Cats. It really does mean a lot. And Charlie does work to make the world a better place. So, and that's what we got. We got each other. Thank you so much, Brad. And guys, I will be back on Thursday, and Brad will be back on
1: Monday.
0: Yeah, Deadline DC. Let's keep it going. We will win. Remember, subscribe to my Substack. And thank you, Andrea, on the Twitch chat, keeping us safe. And Jim over here on YouTube. Oh, boy, I lost my YouTube connection. Or the... I don't know who else is there. Maybe Elizabeth's there. Nice to see everybody. Thank you for hanging out, and we will see you on Thursday, but I'll see you on the Substack in the meantime. Okay, guys? I'll see you soon.
2: Unapologetic liberal talk. It's TerraBuster with Tara Devlin.
0: Well, well, well. Hello, hello, everybody. Welcome to TerraBuster on Fridays. We meet here Fridays, and we have a show on Tuesdays and Thursdays on the Political Voices Network. This show is also streaming on the Political Voices Network. Yeah, I'm looking a little rough. I'm fighting a cold, and I had a very stressful day, emotional day, stressful, and I contemplated canceling the show, but I don't know, you know, my motto is do it anyway, show up anyway, get involved anyway. And here I am. All right, and I'm, you know, usually a lot of times when I'm in a mood like this, the show's good. It ends up being a good show. Welcome, Jan. I see you, Jan, on the chat. Welcome, Julia. I see you there. I see you. Welcome, welcome, welcome on the TerraBuster Substack. Thank you so much for being here, guys. And I see the Political Voices Substack, Leslie and Shaz and Elias and V and Lenore. Welcome, welcome, welcome. And I appreciate you guys being here. Okay, and thank you, Charlie, of course, from APS Radio and APS Radio News. Charlie is a great supporter of this show. If you haven't heard of APS Radio or checked it out yet, go check it out. There's classic rock and oldies all day, and you can just put it up and listen. It could be the background to your day. And Charlie just has APS Radio also that has independent media voices like myself, and Cindy Sheehan has a show on APS Radio. So check it out. And Charlie's one of the good guys trying to make the world a better place. He contributes to the Community Cats. He's helps people and animals, and that's what we try to do. That's why we're liberals. Oh, damn it. I was just looking. I got a text from Andrea. Welcome, welcome, welcome, welcome, Andrea, on the Twitch chat. Hal only did an hour show because it was his birthday. Oh, no, I'm sorry I missed that. I was preparing for my little old show. I wish I had known. Well, I can text him and say happy birthday. So, yeah. Okay, well, where do we begin? Let's just dive in because what the hell, right? That's why we're here, to discuss and get disgusted together. And also, I don't know. Build the community, because we have a lot of work to do, guys. We're going to have to take this country back from a filthy fascist who hates it. Not only does traitor Trump hate America, he is confused by it, and that's why, or confused by her, I should say. We'll start. I have a few things on the list. The video that Traitor Trump released on our taxpayer dime to convince us to love him is pretty pathetic, but when I first saw it, I thought, well, there you go. He proves me right yet again. Trump not only hates America, he's confused by America. And every time he puts his face on something, he puts his face on our passport, he puts his face on the park pass, the yearly park pass, he has his face on money. Every time. Oh, and the facade of our government buildings. That is pathetic. And it shows just how much, not only does he hate America, he's confused by America. And the Republican Party that enables him is as disgraceful. Because Traitor Trump cannot help what he is. But they can certainly stop enabling him. But, you know, it takes a village to destroy a perfectly good Democratic Republic, doesn't it? And that is a village of idiots. Village of fascists, Nazis, hate-mongering goons, ghosts, and ghouls of the Gilded Age. We're in this new Gilded Age, of course. And by the time when future historians write the story of our time, it's going to be an epic. But because the Gilded Age, it's not just a new Gilded Age. This is a Gilded Age on steroids. We have the worst income gap and the worst income. Let me put it this way. Look this up. I know it sounds outrageous, but the United States income disparity is worse than it was in ancient Rome. Okay? And they had Caligula. And we got Traitor Trump. And that's what the Republican Party is all about. Because they see a situation like that. Because it was like that in Trump's first maladministration. So what do they do? What do Republicans do with that? They see that. They see the worst income disparity and a wider income gap between rich and poor than in ancient Rome. And they add more income disparity, more upward immobility, and more hate. Let them eat hate is the Republican motto at this point. They got nothing else. What are they going to run on? That's why Traitor Trump is doing all he can to try to steal the election. Make no mistake. Mark my words, guys. I hate to say it, but there will not be a peaceful transfer of power. And we know that. I'm not the first one to say it. And that's what, I mean, they're not setting all this shit up to hand it over peacefully. We got a preview of this in the first maladministration when he didn't leave. And he's not going to leave. So, you know, I mean, on some level, I always think, well, maybe he'll, you know, Jesus will take the wheel and call him home. Legally and peacefully, but because that would be a small mercy for society, for the American experiment, because none of this is going to last Trump's lifetime. Trump, this Trump derangement syndrome, which is thinking that thing is fit to lead, not. Trump derangement syndrome, don't get it wrong. It's like everything else. Everything is a projection or a confession with maggots. Trump derangement syndrome is thinking that a tax-cheating, draft-dodging, wannabe dictator, con man with a fake university, a multi-level marketing vitamin scam, and a history of sexual assault all over the Epstein files, committing crimes against children, distracting us with wars of choice, that thing is fit to lead. That's Trump derangement syndrome. But then it goes deeper than that. You got to be a real dumb bastard to support a con man, to eagerly and just so, so effusively support a con man. Okay, we will watch the video. I'm just trying to get my notes up here. I have them when I start the show, and then I lose. I have like 50 million windows open. Here they are. Oh, shit. Don't tell me my camera's flickering again. All right, well, let's play this disgusting thing that we paid for. We paid for it, so might as well give it a review. Hold on a second. I'm just trying to make it a little bigger in the screen here. Where the hell's my eCam? I can't find it. I don't know if I'm going to be able to make it bigger. Because I can't find the screen. The preview screen. Shit, that sucks. What the hell, eCam? Why are you doing this to me? Son of a bitch. Why does it do that? Lordy, lordy, lordy. Oh well, here's the music, mercifully. Hold on a second, guys. We will be right back with the amazing show called Tara Buster with Tara Devlin. Alright. Okay, here we go. I found it. If only you can see what I'm looking at, then you might, you know, you'd understand that it's... I'm a one-man band over here, kids. Let's do it this way. Here we go. Yeah, that's a little better. Andrea knows all about it. She is very patient with me. And I appreciate that. All right, let's play this. Is my hair that bad? I need a haircut. I wish I had, like, a makeup artist. I don't know. I just feel like shit tonight. Jesus, take the wheel. But I guess this has been the malaise of the Trump maladministration. As dark as the night is, it's going to be a great getting up morning. Right? You know what I'm talking about. Okay, here we go.
3: Together we will defeat communism, socialism, and Marxism in America.
4: America will never be a communist country.
0: Oh my God. How dare you?
5: He is the toughest, most resilient person that I've ever met, and nothing was going to stop him from fighting so hard for the country he loves.
0: Nothing is going to stop him for fighting so hard for the country he loves. Look at him. He's like a lumbering baboon. No, nothing is going to stop him from fighting so hard for the country he loves. Meanwhile, what does he love about America? I thought we were weak. Where no one talks as disparagingly about America than he does. We're a bunch of losers. We suck. We never had the right choice of president. You know, we had this horrible Joe Biden that left us with an economy on the rise that was actually the envy of the developed world. Well done. Shit. I hate when that happens. Choking. I was choked on myself there. Yeah, Joe Biden's economy. Hold on. They have it right here. Joe Biden. Right here. Excuse me. I need a cough button. President-elect Trump is inheriting a historically strong economy. There was another one, too. The Economist. Biden, maybe? Biden. No, anyway, whatever. We'll go back to this one. And so all of their bullshit about, you know, the greatest economy, we know his economy sucks. How many more millions of Americans have to lose their health care in this greatest economy. And, of course, this is just right out of the authoritarian playbook. This is a government now. I mean, I thought they hated government. These were people that were all about small government. Now they're up our ass, telling us to love the dear leader. Now, that's the thing about love. You don't have to make taxpayer-funded ads if the people genuinely love you. You don't have to put your face everywhere and your name on everyone else's memorial if you are beloved by the people. You do things that the people like and want, and then the people reward you with their love. That's how it works. It's not, but with Trader Trump, it's a one-way street by the people. You do things that the people like and want, and then the people reward you with their love. That's how it works. It's not, but

competition. Let's look at some of these, some of the images they flash. Look at this shit. Stolen valor salute from a baboon who doesn't understand that the commander-in-chief is a civilian role. He's not the super-duper general. He's a civilian. He never served in his life. He never served anything in his life. He never wore the uniform of this country. He's a poser, a stolen valor baboon. No offense to baboons. You know why? Because baboons wouldn't put the stupidest baboon in charge. Oh, there he is. Look at him loving Christmas. Oh, I feel so much love from the scowl on your filthy face. What a weak excuse, sad excuse for human DNA, a wasted human DNA. And like, why is he always looming at us, too? Always looming at us from the shadows. Why, you don't have enough money, baboon? You don't have enough of our hard-earned tax dollars? Oh my God, I hate these maggots. And what is this shit? Is that his mugshot / official portrait? And if you go down, you see, like, here's some maggot. One of the many things I love about Trump is that he's the troller in chief. He does these things to get a rise out of you fucking leftists. See you next Tuesdays. That's a very nice people, they are. And you, R words, take the bait every time. Glorious. Okay, now let's play the game. If this was Obama, do you think whoever this is, and going by the name of Starman? And of course, we all have to take this with a grain of salt. We don't know if this is an actual account because the, here's Tara Jr., of course. Okay, sit there and be nice. Because Elon Musk's social media site is infested with bots. So, Nazis and bots, and he's a case in point. What Elon Musk did to Twitter is the case in point that all you got to do to ruin something is just add a right winger. Doesn't take long for them to destroy something. It takes a long time to build something of worth and value, but they don't have the energy for that. All they can do is destroy, and it just takes a right winger to F shit up. That's it. All you got to do is add a right winger and let them open the door to the other right-wingers, and then proclaim themselves to be free speech absolutists, which is, of course, bullshit. They're not free speech absolutists. They hate free speech. They only like their speech. They want to inflict their speech, which is hateful, hate-mongering, and speech riddled with lies. The truth has a liberal bias, and the fact is, any of these maggot accounts that are cheering Traitor Trump would certainly not be okay with Obama doing something like that. That's for sure. But that's how we know. They're full of shit. They're hypocrites. Hypocrisy is like the wind beneath their wings. If only that was the only flaw. It's everything else. Together we will defeat communism. You see, this is the other thing about Republicans. They are really good. And in fact, this is something that I want to talk about in a little bit, too. I think I'm going to write an article about it. I really need to do that. I've been discussing it with myself, but also with you guys for a while, that Republicans are really good at addressing all the bullshit that America faces. And they're really good at
you know, phone.

0: fomenting the bullshit. They're the ones, of course, they create the bullshit. They create America's problems, and then they're Johnny on the spot with the distractions, and then they have all the remedies to fix the bullshit that they create to distract from the problems that they create. So they have to come up with these straw men problems, like the classic we just witnessed. I didn't even have it ready the other day. I'm sure you saw it because it was all over mainstream media. See, I just want to, just an aside as we're discussing. This is why I have a Twitter account still, because it's easy to look up videos and stuff. But I don't fucking follow Pete Hegseth. I don't follow any of these maggots. But do you notice? As soon as you go into Twitter, it's all right wing. Well, there's Jamie Raskin. I do follow him. Well, thank you. Thank you, my lord Elon, for giving me the content I choose to see sometimes. Right? I don't follow Pete Hegseth. I don't follow Donald Trump Jr. But I just went in before. Like, it'll be a revolving maggot. So I was there when I was in there earlier. It was Eric Trump was being fed to me. Eric's at the White House and he's enjoying a nice dinner, of course, while we're out here struggling to get through the week and keep a roof over our heads. The worst human beings on the planet are having the fucking time of their lives, guys. And they're not pulling a hair for the American people. They're not breaking a sweat thinking about how people are being left behind left and right. I'm tired of it. I'm tired of the maggotry. But, yeah, Tuberville, I'm sure you saw. Talk about the bullshit that people, that Republicans create.
1: Listen to this, that many airline pilots, flight attendants, and air traffic controllers are part of the furry community.
0: Like, what the fuck?
1: Lord help us.
0: Yeah,
1: it's
0: bitch.
1: It's terrifying when you think about this.
0: Lord help us, for real.
1: You walk onto a commercial flight. It's possible that the pilot flying your plane could have a deranged fetish of dressing up like an animal. You can't make this up.
0: But I mean, yet, you just did. You can't make it up, but here you are making it up. Like the rest of, I guess this can go on the list. I need to write this down. Well, I'll remember it. But, because I was thinking about how the Republicans, they really are good at the bullshit. And they drag us through their manias. Well, since I'm on the subject, we can jump around a little bit, I guess. I was watching, where is it? Here we go. Yeah, The Good Liars, who I love, and they do great work. And here's The Good Liars, one of The Good Liars, talking with a maggot. Oh, wait.
2: So much about small businesses.
0: Here we go, here we go.
2: Democrats used to be so much about small businesses and trying to take care of people, but now it's just gone off. Deep end.
3: And what's an example of that with Democrats?
2: Oh, let's just say, let's just put sex changes.
3: Sex changes, that's the big issue?
2: That's a big one for me. I mean,
0: for you.
2: How can they do that, support it, and spend money to support those kind of things?
3: But how does that affect your life, sex changes?
2: It doesn't, but it's not right with God.
0: Oh, okay. You know God.
3: Has God made people a certain way?
2: No, but the Bible says you should be with a
0: you should be with a what? Oh, okay.
3: So,
0: this
3: but
0: is normal.
3: Does that mean people can't have sex changes?
2: I guess they can if they want to, but it's not right, in my opinion.
3: Okay.
0: I guess they could if they want to. That's your freedom. Republican style. And just pointing out, you know, the Tommy Tuberville speech had a thing that said, or a sign that said, transgenderism is a mental disease. Well, no, it's not. It's not. It's a gender dysphoria is not a mental disease. It's a treatable condition. Thank goodness we are evolved enough to understand that gender, your gender ideology is not in your pee-pee, it's in your brain. And sometimes your pee-pee doesn't match your brain. And even, I don't know why we have to explain this to maggots and grown adults, but we know this is the maggot distraction du jour now. We've had many distractions du jour, and I was thinking about, like, for example, how we had to go through during the Obamacare times. I'm old enough to remember the trauma and the nightmare. I've been at the town halls where maggots were having a meltdown. They were called teabaggers back then. But I remember thinking, like, what the fuck? And they're all screaming about death panels. That was the Republican made-up bullshit distraction du jour during Obamacare, where you can't have a normal conversation with these people. They're not actually trying to remedy America's problems. They're not sincere partners in governance. They're not trying to help the American people get health care or get through their lives, or they're not trying to promote the general welfare. They're trying to make it easier for the rich to get richer and themselves to ride those coattails, for them to get richer. For they like being the masters of the universe in the halls of power, thinking about themselves. They're not thinking about you and me and the American experiment. They're not thinking about the people who fought, bled, and died to create this thing and entrust it to us. But communism, show me anywhere in America where there's communism breaking out. I could give you some examples in the Trump White House of him trying to take over the private companies, government takeover of private companies. That's the closest we got. But there is no effective communist party in America. But that's all Republicans have. They've been crying and dying on that hill for longer than I've been alive, and they will continue to do so. So they're not, that's why they go after Mondani. Mondani and democratic socialism. Mondani is open and honest. I'm a democratic socialist, he says. And there are democratic socialists winning races, winning primaries all over the country. That's not communism. And the democratic socialists will explain. Mondani will explain his philosophy. They're not hiding it. So it's about a strong social safety net. It's about regulating capitalism and a strong social safety net. It's about the philosophy that we can do together things that we can't do alone, that there are things that we do better together, like healthcare, for example. The whole world figured it out. And that's what government's for. We band together because human beings are interdependent. We're an interdependent species. That's the other thing I can't stand about these maggots. They're like parasites. They're the parasites sucking on the government teat, sucking on our teat, riding us mercilessly to the bank. They don't even have the manners, the decency, the maturity to say thank you. They don't even have the decency to pretend that they give a shit. Hold on, we'll be right back. And so, yeah, when I watch a video of some poor, sad maggot going on about trans, that's their big issue. Imagine, that's your big issue. Your big issue is wait, hold on. Did I lose it? Where the heck is it? That's your big issue. Your big issue is something you know nothing about. You were born in the right body, I assume. I don't know. God knows. I'd like to look at his browser history. But who thinks about trans people? Trans people don't think about trans people as much as maggots do, because they've been programmed to do it. Just like back in the day during the Obamacare debate, and it wasn't even a debate. You can't even say it's a debate because it's irrational to scream death panels when there are no death panels, when they're the only death panels actually exist in the for-profit health insurance racket. Those are the death panels, and they keep killing people. And now we're up to 55,000 Americans yearly losing their lives needlessly because of this for-profit health insurance racket. But, you know, during the Obamacare debate, they had to scream at us. They were programmed to scream that there were death panels. And when they first came out with that bullshit about death panels, I thought, who is stupid enough to believe this? And the teabaggers said, hold my beer. And they, where's the death panels? That's the other thing I want to, you notice. You see, this is what is so annoying. I wish it was annoying. It's infuriating. If annoying would be an improvement. But if only we held them to account. This is the thing about the corporate media. Tara Jr. is pulling on my headphones. All right, stop that. If you see that, you know, that's what's happening. Tara Jr., stop it. Come on. No, I don't want that. I don't like that. He's biting me now. Because he doesn't like, he wants me to pet him. That's what it is. He wants my hands completely on his body petting him. And if the hands do anything else, he's very abusive. It's okay. Biting is his love language, as Jim said. So, what was I saying? Okay. This is what I want. Democrats, I want normal people, the Democrats who are in the halls of power, who command a larger audience than I do, to start holding these Republicans to account. This is not normal. When you can't just disrupt our lives constantly with your fake panic du jour and then go about your business, and no one ever calls them out about it, because I never hear the Democrats, or I'll talk about it on this show, but I never hear them say, what happens to the death panels? What about the death panels? You harassed us incessantly for months, years. It was like a trauma on PTSD about these fake death panels. And all of a sudden, then they're dropped. For what? For some other fake panic, manufactured outrage du jour that the Republicans are constantly churning out. So that's what I mean. They're not sincere partners in governance. If only they were, they would sit down at the table and they would have a rational argument. It wouldn't just be, commie, you're a commie. The communism will never be, America will never be a communist nation. Who says it's going to fucking be a communist nation? You're kissing Xi's ass like it's your second job, but I don't see anybody else but you opening the door, rolling out the red carpet, literally, for a communist, Chinese communist dictator. And you're saying America will never be a communist nation? Well, we don't want it to be a communist nation. We just want some fucking health care. We want our taxes to go to promote the general welfare, not the welfare of Elon effing Musk. Or you, Trader Trump, who's now $3 billion. Is it three or I heard six something. It's going to be more. You know, billions of dollars richer. Since taking the oath of office, how dare you? And maggots, how dare you? And you're going to tell me that's your number one issue. Trans people, who you don't understand. Leave trans people alone, you filthy maggots. You sick bastards. And then we got to see you and, what's her face? Gnome, right? Brian Gnome? Is it B-Y? Brian? B-Ryan? Gnome? Big Titty Brian? Right? Well, yeah, they have... He wanted to be... I have no problem with him. Do it. But we have to live... With the bullshit, the hate that you foment because you don't have the courage to live an authentic life. This is Republicanism 101 right here. Right? It's all he wrote to his fetish community, and because, you know, who knows? I don't know. I'm not in his head. He's probably trans. And I don't understand, you know, why he otherwise has this fetish, quote unquote, to have big boobs, to be called Crystal. Well, if you had the courage to come out of the closet and live your authentic life, maybe you would not be a laughingstock now and a symbol of Republican hypocrisy. And it really is sad that there's so many closet cases in the Republican Party, and it's sad, but they're not getting the help they need, and instead they're inflicting it on society. And that's what, this is what we're dealing with. We have to deal with this shit now because they're not emotionally or in any other way, morally, spiritually fit to lead a modern nation. They're not fit. They need help. Go get the help you need. But, you know, this is like what happens when you're in the closet. I can imagine he's probably, I'm just speculating, okay? So I don't know. I'm not in his head. Just knowing, having a little bit of understanding, being gay myself, and understanding about self-loathing in that department and having to come out of the closet, and it's difficult, especially when you're in a community of hate mongers. It's the Republicans who make it difficult. Now, most people are like, good for you, right? Most normal people, if somebody's trans, what do you say? Congratulations, good for you. I'm sorry to hear that you struggled for so long. What a horrible world. It's the world that makes it hard to come out of the closet. So... It's not trans people. Transgenderism is a mental illness. That fucking guy has the balls to say that, to put that up there. Like it's a fact. But this is something that the maggots keep saying now because they don't let facts, reality, decency get in the way. So they'll just push their bullshit. Well, God made a man and a woman. Well, God also made XXY, XY, you know, all different kinds of people. And thank goodness we have evolved spiritually and mentally and intellectually and medically that we can help people. be themselves in this blip of time that we're sharing together. What skin off your ass is it, you filthy maggots? If someone is happy, what fucking problem is that of yours? Oh, they want to, this is something that really gets me going, because it's cruel, it's bullying, it's abusive, and it's not just abusive to trans people, it's abusive to the entire society, especially young people, that see their maggot mother and father, or whoever the hate monger is in the school, that witness the cruelty, and a kid who wants to play basketball or little league, whatever, baseball, and the whole fucking town has to have a meeting about it. And then you hear the mothers, all the good Christian mothers, right? The good Christian mothers telling them, oh, my kids, I protect my kids from, why don't you're protecting your kids from nothing? I mean, what are you protecting your kids from? Being good people? Being decent people who understand that the world is complex and there are all different types of people, and that's all you say is like, oh, well, we love and support everybody. Well, everybody's different. Okay, Mom, you know, that's it's not the kids. You pour your bullshit on children when you pour the bigotry into their brains. All right, Junior. Oh, boy. Come on. Can you sit down? Just sit. Oh, brother. Am I wrong? Please stop me when I'm wrong. Stop me. Somebody stop me. When I'm wrong. I haven't been wrong yet, have I? I haven't been wrong since 1972. Right. And Leslie on the chat says, they are defunding vital cancer research, rolling back coal and gas emissions to appease big oil companies who donated big bucks to Trump's reelection campaign. Yeah, they're setting us up for failure everywhere we go. That's not love. Oh, you love to get back to, I mean, this is the theme of tonight's show, is maggotry is a mental disease. Maggotry is a mental disease. And I'm sick of it. I'm sick of them not getting the help they desperately need. Really. They need help. And imagine, not only will they feel better, we'll feel better. Right? If they feel better, we'll feel better. Because we won't have to deal with their bullshit all the time. Their manufactured outrage. Their hate du jour. Who's going to be in the barrel this time? Who will it be? What group? What panic? What fake panic? Furries on planes? Pilots who are furries? Where are you pulling this shit out of? Your ass? Or your elbow? Who knows? You can't tell the difference. Maggots. Tommy Tuberville. How much do you have to hate yourself to vote for Tommy Tuberville? How dumb do you have to be? Do you have any self-respect? Tommy Tuberville voters. Who now? Where is Tommy Tuberville from? Let's see. I forget. Tommy Tuberville is, yes, a United States Senator from where? Arizona? Yeah. He's one of these football, Arkansas, of course. Ugh, Arkansas, another poorly run red state. He's worried about transgender pilot. Not transgender. What am I talking about? Furries. How does he know this shit? Anyway, where did you? It's like he got This is where it is with the maggots. You know, they fall down these cue holes, and then we all have to, you know, buckle up because it's going to be a bumpy ride through their manias. So where did you get this? It's like the Republican, who was it that said that kids were using litter boxes because they identified as cats. And this was not a thing. It did not exist. But it didn't stop this maggot from wasting America's time with it. That's all they do. They have nothing in reality to offer. That's why I don't get it. And but we heard it. We heard it from the voter, from the big liars, the guy who they were talking to. "This is my big issue," he said. Right? "It's a big thing for me." Why don't you mind your own business? It's a big thing for you. How sick is that? Jesus Christ. And it proves me right again, because I always say, and please pass it on, it takes a level of maturity to function in a free democratic society. And that kind of maturity, Republicans don't have as a lot. And that is the truth. It takes a level of maturity. It takes a level of decency. It takes a level of emotional maturity and adulting to function in a society where people are different. And you have to get along. We live in a nation of immigrants. I know maggots hate that, but that's just the reality. We're living in a nation of laws. And we have a multiracial liberal democracy. I know you hate that, maggots, but it is what it is. And that is why, you know, with Trump and his Love Me ad, putting his face on everything, putting his face on the money, putting his face on our passports, for Christ's sake, his face on our bureaucracy, the buildings that belong to us, him putting his filthy stamp on everything, is case in point that he not only hates America, he is confused by America. Everything that actually makes America great is weak to maggots, but they're the weak ones. They're the ones who lack the maturity, the decency to serve the people, to understand what a president, what the role of the president, what the office of the presidency is all about. When you run for president, you're not a dictator. And I don't care how many times how many ads you run, dear leader, we will not love you. We will not, no person with an ounce of decency will ever love you, Traitor Trump. No person with an ounce of self-respect, love of country, an ounce of decency, no person will love you. That's it. He hates America. George Washington didn't want his face on coins. George Washington denied power. He rejected power. Not Traitor Trump. So it just goes to show you, 250 years, that's all it took. Let's see, hold on. I'm just looking something up about Arkansas, since we're on the subject of a poorly run red state. This is the other thing that Democrats have to do. They got to call out the stupidity of maggotry and how they're always wasting our time when they go on about bullshit about trans people, about furries and nonsense. You say, there they go again with their bullshit. You see, they have nothing to offer America but distractions. Distractions from the problems they create. They deliberately create because, and that's why they will never sit at the table. They're not sincere partners in governance. We have to really accept that. I was listening to Tom Hartman earlier, and he was saying, and he had, I think it was Ro Khanna on, Representative Ro Khanna, and he's great, Ro Khanna, but he said something about, I don't know, somebody said something about Republicans, and he's like, oh, yes, this is what it was. Somebody called in and said that we should withhold the blue state dollars that keep these poorly run red states afloat if the maggots are going to target blue states, of course, and that's what they're doing. And Ro Khanna said, no, I don't believe in that. I don't believe in I believe that we're 50 states, that we promote, you know, the general welfare, all that. I'm not opposed, okay? Here's what I'm opposed to. I'm not opposed to helping the poorly run red states, but I am opposed to letting them think that they did it themselves. It needs to be shoved down their throats. There needs to be billboards all over their poorly run red states. Exactly, right? You need to explain it to them like they're 5 years old because they are emotionally. Only adolescents, and I'm aging them up. If they only adolescents behave like that, you know, I can do it, Ma. But they call Ma first sign of trouble. So let's see, Arkansas. Let's see. Oh, shit, Tara. That's my cat. Hold on. I asked, I'm using Perplexity to do research. It's kind of annoying, though, sometimes. I just have to say, because I asked, or as we were talking, I said to Perplexity, I said, Arkansas is a poorly run red state. Count the ways. Give me a list. And it said that I should not say, I said it was generally counted, Arkansas is generally counted as a red state. It has voted Republican in every election since the year 2000. Republicans hold state powers, but poorly run is a political judgment, not an official category. Okay, thank you. I didn't ask you for a critique. It's a political category because it's true. I mean, it's a judgment because it's true. Arkansas is a poorly run red state. It was, and believe it or not, it used to be a Democratic, a large D democratically run red state. Well, not a red state. I guess it was a purple state. Arkansas. But here's what Tommy Tuberville should be worried about. And he's not, when he's worried about bullshit like pilots wearing rabbit costumes. Poverty. Arkansas has one of the country's highest poverty rates. 15.7% of residents live below the federal poverty line, which is horrific. Seventh worst nationally. About 20.9% of Arkansas's children live in poverty. Oh, well, I thought you were all about the children. Of course they're not. Child well-being, it ranks 45th in the Kid Count Child Well-Being Index. 1 in 5 kids in Arkansas lives in poverty. and it is 44th in child poverty. Overall health, it ranks 48th in overall health. Well, we know this, that the worst states in the country, all the worst measures, it's all the poorly run red states. And that's how you have to say it. You have to add the qualifier. Maggots understood this, and when they were, even back when they were called teabaggers, that's why we have to deal with their bullshit and their outrage and their revolving faux rage manias. It's repetition. You have to say, you gotta put it like that. You gotta say, when you talk about a red state, poorly run, poorly run, poorly run. That's it. Because it's not just a political, it's not just politically correct, so to speak. It is the truth. It's the truth. We're giving credit where credit's due. We're telling the project of, we're basically giving the project, I mean, the party of personal responsibility. We're letting them take responsibility for the disasters they create. So, let's see, women and children's health, it ranks dead last, Arkansas. Oh, you think Tommy Tuberville gives a shit about women and children's health? 50th, dead last. Wow. It can't get any worse. Infant mortality, Arkansas ranks 49th in infant mortality. I'm sure it's going to get worse. They'll be dead last sooner rather than later. Maternal mortality, it ranks near the bottom. They are 48th. This is all very shit kind of statistics that Tommy Tuberville should be working on. But the people of Arkansas keep sending him back. They keep voting for him. How much do you have to hate yourself to vote for Tommy Tuberville? And this is what I'm talking about. It's about messaging. The Democrats have to get in there. We have to. Here's the thing. And when I had a conversation with Rachel Bitticoffer, and she's amazing. And I remember we were talking and saying, she said, I was like, the Democrats need to do this. Democrats need to do that. And her counter was, yes, but they need the money to do it. And the problem is when people are not happy with the Democratic Party, and I am a Democrat, of course. I'm a normal person. But what happens when the Democrats don't, if you want to, you know, they're not fighting hard enough or whatnot, that's when the voters will withhold their donations. And unfortunately, you know, the Democrats are behind in funding. Let me look this up now. Democrats behind. And I think they are, yeah. And even though the Democrats are polling better, thankfully, and things like that, the Republicans have a lot more money because they have the disgusting, greedy rich that are never satisfied. They have a sickness. It's called greed. It's a disease like any other addiction. It's never enough. I don't know how much money one fucking person needs, but that's the problem here, you know? So, yeah, not just in Arkansas, hold on. The Democratic as a whole. I'm looking this up. Pardon me. So let's see. Let's keep going while that looks it up. Teen births. Oh, look at that. Abstinence only is not working in Arkansas. It ranks 49th out of 50 for teen births. I can't talk. adult health risks. It ranks 49th for adult health risks, women who smoke and physical inactivity, and 45th for obesity. Shit, everybody's eating their feelings. That's what it is. Because they got no lifelines. They have Tommy Tuberville as a senator, and he's cutting their lifelines left and right and talking about furries while they're trying to go to a doctor, while they're cutting their diabetes medicine in half because, you know, that filthy Joe Biden, let's go Brandon, they couldn't vote for him even though he made diabetes medicine, what was it, $10, $33, I don't even know, $30, but they took that all away with the big ugly bill. But they blame Joe Biden. Isn't that funny? That's how, you know, that's the other thing. And we talk about it all the time anyway, but then we mentioned it again right now during the show, how Joe Biden left the baboon a great economy. And, but it doesn't matter. Maggots won't believe it because he will keep repeating the lie, and they all do. They all repeat the lie. Oh, well, this is Joe Biden's problem. Everything's Joe Biden. Joe Biden is so powerful to these maggots. Oh, well, he really put us in a hole, which is such bullshit, and I'm so sick of it. That's why, you know, guys, I'm telling you, thank you for your support here, because we can't do it. I can't do it without you, and we can't get the word out without having shows like this. I know. I mean, this might be a small show. I hope maybe one day it'll be bigger with your help and support. But this is what the Republicans knew for years, that they were very clever and very crafty because they have nothing else in reality to boast about. And so they wanted wherever the American people went. I'm sorry, I know it's cut off. I'm trying to find the fucking ECAM to fix it. And it's not. Here we go. Okay. They wanted it that wherever people went, they wanted wherever the average Joe went, Republicans wanted them to encounter their message. And so they funded YouTube shows and podcasts and things like that, and they were very clever about it, and they elevated those microphones. So, and I've often, with great annoyance, told the story of Breitbart, the Breitbart website, which the Mercer family gave Andrew Breitbart. Alabama. Oh, okay. Why am I saying thank you, Jim? I just went on about it. Well, Alabama sucks too. Arkansas. How come I got Alabama? Jim on the chat is yelling at me. Thank you. I just went on. Well, that's thank you, Jim. We'll have to do Alabama. Shit, man. Thank you, guys. Why did I get Alabama? I mean, Arkansas. Where did I get Alabama? I mean, Arkansas from. Shit. Everybody's yelling at me. But, okay, the point remains. I bet you, let's make a bet here that Alabama sucks too. Okay, Alabama sucks too. Let's look it up. Okay, yep, hey, I was right. Okay, thank you. Thank you, guys. See, it's almost like you can mix and match the poorly run red states. Alabama is another bottom tier state. By a lot of the same outcome measures, it is deeply Republican controlled and ranks near the bottom nationally in overall performance, education, health, child well-being, all of the things that Arkansas also suffers from, Republican governance. 45th overall in best states, 6th from the bottom, 45th in education, 44th, 43rd in K through 12 education, 40th in healthcare. Obesity is at 39.4%, 43rd in child well-being, roughly 46,000 of Alabama children lack health insurance, and I'm sure it's worse now. 41st on the economic hardship index, and that is combining poverty, income, unemployment, educational attainment, dependency, and overcrowded housing. Oh, it must really suck living there. 48th in violence, 49th in child mortality, 48th in low birth rate. Well, I thought, what do you mean 48th in violence? Let's go deeper into that. Let's see, what's that? Because, you know, they're always telling us how all of the blue states are like Mad Max land. Wow. Okay, let's see. 48th in violence is basically, it means that homicide and lethal violence is, come on, get to the bottom here. Alabama, it has a high ranking in, I'm trying to figure this out, homicide and lethal violence. Alabama recorded 645 homicide deaths in 2024. Its age-adjusted homicide death rate was 13 per 100,000 people. That put Alabama the third highest violent state in the country for homicide behind Mississippi and Louisiana. What do those states have in common? Republican rule. Alabama recorded 1,212 firearm deaths in 2024, homicides, suicides, accidents, and undetermined firearm deaths, which will be on your next episode of 48 Hours, I guess, undetermined. Its firearm death rate was 23.7 per 100,000 residents, roughly double the national rate. Wow, what a violent, horrible, poor, shithole, disgusting place to live with some asshole talking about furries. Why are they voting for Tommy Tuberville? Right? How much do you hate yourself to vote for the likes of Tommy Tuberville? And then you get those statistics and you keep sending the guy back into the halls of power, the guy that's cultivating these horrible statistics. He does fuck all for you. He don't give a shit about you. He wouldn't pull a hair for you. And he wastes everybody's time on the floor of the halls of Congress talking about bullshit, talking about pilots wearing bunny suits, which is not a thing. And he's got real things. He robbed America of our time. He robbed America of our dignity. That's what Republicans do. What do we look like to the world? A bunch of idiots. It's like we deserve. This is the kind of country that's the greatest country on earth. This is the envy of the world. You're fucking delusional. When they're talking about furries, imagine all of the actual problems that we could have discussed in the time that Tommy Tuberville was talking about furries. They're all not well. Why are they voting? Let's see what the AI says. For Tommy Tuberville. I'm just curious to see what it says. If he does fuck all for them. Let's see what it says. It's thinking. Because many Alabama voters are not evaluating Tommy Tuberville's primarily as a performance manager for Alabama's poverty, health, schools, or gun violence. They are voting for a Republican identity. Of course. See, that's the AI. Even the AI knows. Even the super intelligence knows. Oh, God help us. Trump loyalty, cultural conservatism, which means anti-trans now, right? It used to be anti-gay. It's still anti-gay. Abortion politics, even though abortions are up in the red states, abortion rates always, the abortion rate goes up under Republican governance, and in fact, the abortion rate, come on, Tara Jr. Oops, I'm sorry. Sorry, honey. He fell over. He's okay. You okay, bud? Yes. The abortion rate goes down under Democratic policies, and the abortion rate is up since the disgusting, corrupt, and illegitimate Supreme Court overturned Roe. So, yeah, that's another thing that I try to do on the show, and it's about repetition, too, that, you know, we have to reclaim the pro-life moniker. The Republicans don't deserve it. They haven't earned it, and they are the cult of death. The GOP is a greed-centered death cult, and we got the receipts to prove it. Seriously, if only, that's the other thing. If only they were the things they purport to be. If only they were the party of life, right? If only they were patriots. If only they were Christians. If they were patriots, we wouldn't have to put up with having a baboon's face on the money, on the passports, on the park passes, on the facade of our government buildings. If they were patriots, because then they would understand what America is supposed to be about. They would know that we're not about kings. In fact, we overthrew a king. And we had an opportunity to put another king in charge. It was offered to George Washington. There were plenty of the colonists that would have been happy having George Washington as a king. But he knew better. We were putting together a republic. And, okay, if we could keep it, we'll see. We'll see in the midterm elections if we can keep it. But everything that he does proves, everything that Trump does proves that he hates America. He is the enemy of the people. He's the enemy of the Constitution. He took an oath to the Constitution. He has violated it. over and over and over. He violates it every time he opens his mouth and says that the election was stolen. He's violating it right now with this corrupt and illegitimate Supreme Court giving him the veneer of legal legitimacy. That's where we could talk about that, the ruling from the corrupt and illegitimate Supreme Court. It's Tommy Tuberville. We can get rid of him legally and peacefully. Not that one. Where is it? We'll close that. That's Tommy Tuberville. We can get rid of him legally and peacefully. Not that one. Where is it?

But I can, of course. You know? The corrupt and illegitimate Supreme Court is at it again. It always does. What they do, they're put there to give Trump's assault on the Constitution the veneer of legal legitimacy. And I'm sick of it. The corrupt and illegitimate Supreme Court must be expanded in the very least. We have to nullify this, the conservative corruption. And the Democrats have to message it. That's what I'm talking about, guys. That's why these podcasts like this one and the liberal media, this is the liberal media. You're looking at it, I know. I could use a haircut and everything and a makeup artist, but we do it anyway. We show up anyway because we believe in the show. I'm not saying we. Andrea helps. Andrea is the associate producer of Tara Buster. Jim on the chat, keeping us safe. And the other moderators, Elizabeth, thank you for being here, keeping us safe in the YouTubes, the series of tubes. And everyone on the Substack. That's what I'm talking about, with we. Not the royal we, but try to, you know, repeat, get the message out about the progressive solutions that built the middle class, but also the progressive solutions that are going to save this country again. America is a progressive experiment. Never forget that we're the ones carrying the mantle of the revolution, and we're the ones that, once again, have to save it from the conservative onslaught. Conservatism is a fundamentally undemocratic ideology, and they don't like democracy. They can only take it to a point. And we saw that on January 6th. They will overthrow the government itself. They don't get their way. We saw it in Jim Crow, in the Jim Crow South. They don't like democracy. That of, by, and for the people. Which people? Them. That's it. It's all about them. So that's what I'm talking about. They lack the maturity to function in America, and they haven't been raised right, I guess. It's very difficult to keep dragging this albatross around our national necks, just having to drag it into decency. And trust me, every time we take a leap forward, it's the maggots, it's the conservatives, the teabaggers, whatever they call themselves in that period of time, they're the ones lining up, first in line to take advantage of it. Just like with Obamacare. Oh, they all love their pre-existing conditions protections now. That's why all the maggots had to go out there, the Republican politicians, and go on about how we will always protect your pre-existing conditions. Fuck you. You never did, and you never will. You did it. You're doing it now because that's what the dumbasses who vote for you are crying for. But in the meantime, here in reality, you're voting to overturn Obamacare more than 60 times and counting. So what do you think is protecting your pre-existing conditions? You see what I'm saying, right? They simultaneously, while they're telling the dumbasses that they'll protect their pre-existing conditions and we'll always protect, you never did. You voted against Obamacare, and you're voting against it now. Where do you think? Oh, I'm so sick of it. I'm so sick of the stupidity. And that's why we have to repeat, and get the word out, and do these shows, and make sure that when somebody goes online, they encounter this show, or another show like it, Hal's show, Boston Brian,

liberal Dan. They encounter the message. Right? For real. Right, Andrea? It's true. Because that's how we're going to win. That's why the maggots are all obsessed with trans people. No one told them about trans people. They didn't know fucking shit all about trans people. They left trans people alone because they're less than 1% of the population. And who knew, right? Until maggots started harping on it. They needed a distraction. They needed something to distract the idiots, the useless idiots, when they were stripping them and cutting their lifelines and robbing them blind, making it worse, making sure they were lower and lower on the ladder of economic anything, mobility. So they had to, they weren't getting the same bang for their buck out of hate and gaze, so they had to go with, they were like trans people. Oh yeah, trans people, they're perfect for our hate focused, the hate focused du jour, right? They're less than 1% of the population. They don't have the same economic ability to fight back like the traditional gays, like the old fashioned gays. And they tick all the boxes about women and men and... Oh my lordy, that's the end of the Progressive Voices part of the show. But we have more show. YouTube.com/CFAChannel/TowerBuster. And on the TowerBuster Substack, Political Voices Substack, We Will Win. And on APS Radio and APS Radio News, We Will Win. We're on the right side of history, decency, dignity, democracy, humanity. Remember, become a patron at patreon.com/TaraDevlin. We stick together, we win. And I need your help. So if you can become a patron, now's the time to do it. For my keeping the lights on in TaraBuster Studios, but I could also use the validation, I guess. I don't know. It gets lonely at the bottom sometimes. You ever know? You know that? It's lonely at the bottom of the liberal media. It's lonely. The liberal media is a lonely, lonely endeavor. I'm just kidding. Where were we? Oh yeah, the corrupt and illegitimate Supreme Court. Why am I clicking around here? I lost our place. This is what really pissed me off today when it came in, but I wasn't surprised, even though I'm infuriated. So today, this is the story, September 25th, right? It's still September 25th. The Supreme Court, this is a summary, granted the Trump maladministration an emergency stay that allows a modified federal voter verification system called SAVE to operate while litigation continues. The Trump maladministration expanded SAVE in 2025 to connect it with the Social Security Administration records, including data involving Social Security numbers, and to permit bulk searches by state and local officials. The court's unsigned majority, this is what they do, the unsigned majority ruling, and it was the six conservatives, the six fascists, said a 1996 immigration statute likely permits the information sharing. Justice Ketanji Brown Jackson dissented, joined by the other normal justices, Sonia Sotomayor and Elena Kagan, warning that the court made a consequential statutory ruling without a full briefing, or oral arguments, and ignored evidence to harm lawful voters.
all of the lower courts, of course, threw this shit out because the Trump maladministration is trying to do all that they can to cause chaos and foment chaos and kick as many people off the voting rolls as they can, even though elections are the purview of the states. So who the fuck are these corrupt and illegitimate flunkies to give the fucking insurrectionist access to a voter for some kind of database that is already has already proven to kick American citizens off of the voting rolls, not illegals. They didn't find one effing illegal, okay? But this is the corrupt and illegitimate Supreme Court. They don't need to sign a ruling. They don't need to hear oral arguments or get a briefing. They gotta give, they're greasing the wheels on the road to fascism. That's their job. That's why they shoved them on there. That's why the gravedigger of American democracy, Moscow Mitch McConnell, shoved them on there with the, well, and Trump. And these filthy Republicans that hate this country. Do you see what I'm saying? They don't play by the rules. Democracy runs on an agreement. We have to agree on the set of rules. What's the Constitution? Except a set of agreements that people fought, bled, and died for. But they don't give a shit. Though they sure love to give those stolen valor salutes. But they don't care about the sacrifice that actual patriots made, not for traitor Trump or the rich, for democracy, for the general welfare. That's what gets me nuts. Never forget that, you know, they talk about the greatest generation, but never forget that the greatest generation voted for FDR's New Deal, his socialist New Deal, in four landslide elections. And in other words, the greatest generation were democratic socialists, I guess. They voted to tax the rich. They voted to keep the 90% top marginal tax rate. That's the greatest generation. They fought fascism abroad and they promoted the general welfare at home. They not only fought fascism abroad, but their voting record, giving FDR and the Democratic Party the power to transform this country, to tax the rich, to regulate corporations. They had a 35% unionized workforce that the Republicans destroyed. Starting with Reagan. Now we have, what are we, 5% unionized workforce? What do we expect? The Republicans hate unions. They hate democracy. They hate democracy at large, and they hate democracy in the workplace. They don't want you to have a voice. That's what's happening here. So they want to kick people off the rolls. They don't care if they're stealing your vote. They don't care if you're a veteran of anything. If you wore the uniform, unlike traitor Trump, who loves those salutes, fucking drives me mad. Jesus Christ. Hold on. Yeah, so what's the SAVE Act? The SAVE Act, the Systemic Alien Verification for Entitlements, eat shit and die, legally and peacefully. Legally and peacefully. Be nice. Database. I'm serious. No harm. No political violence. We're not maggots. Was created in 1986 to help verify eligibility for certain public benefits. States have used it for voter verification since 2005. What Trump changed?
A March 2025 executive order instructed the DHS and the Social Security Administration to build systems for citizenship verification of registered voters and people registering to vote, because they have every intention of fucking with our elections. Because they can't win legitimately on the field of ideas. They cannot face a political opponent on the field of ideas. They have to kick people off the rolls. They have to prevent people from voting. They don't care if they hold power legitimately, just like the corrupt and illegitimate Supreme Court. And that's why I keep saying the Democrats have to say that. We want to expand the court. We have to message it. It is not a poorly run, it's not a red state, it's a poorly run red state. It's not the Supreme Court, it's the corrupt and illegitimate Supreme Court. And then when the corporate media goes, what? Corrupt and illegitimate? Because that's what they will do when Democrats start speaking up and standing up for themselves. They roll over whenever Trump does whatever the fuck he wants to do. Lies. I mean, he just lies every time he opens his hole and abuses the American experiment. So we have to message the corrupt and illegitimate Supreme Court, because that's what they are. They are corrupt and illegitimate. Moscow Mitch called them, every single one of them, Gorsuch, Amy Coney Barrett, Justice I Like Beer, all of them, the four that traitor Trump put on there. And then you have Alito and Thomas, who are corrupt. Oh, he's the one he liked. What, Alito? And that's, they're all. They take these vacations from billionaires. None of them. Oh, I didn't think I was supposed to report that. That's what Thomas says. Thomas, who is so deeply fucked in the head, he hates himself. And there's something bizarre. And he's married to an insurrectionist. They both are married to insurrectionists. After, as we know, we had Alito on tape talking about, how we have to win over them, like this fucking Christian nationalist bullshit. These people are bugging out. They are fucking fucked up, and they're incapable of functioning in a democracy. And Alito's wife, he blamed his wife, right? When Biden was elected, they flew their flag upside down, and then they had this other appeal to heaven flag, which is some Christian nationalist bullshit. Could you imagine? So let's play the game. Could you imagine if Ketanji Brown Jackson, who has a resume that is heads and tails above, it is the moon and the stars to their fucking dirtbags on the ground, experience and education and acumen and intelligence. Oh, but that's what you got to be a black justice, right? You got to be 50,000 times better and for them to even look at you. But so could you imagine if Ketanji Brown Jackson, on the day after traitor Trump was elected, I was going to say despite receiving fewer votes, but that she was put on the court after that. But could you imagine if Ketanji Brown Jackson was flying a Black Lives Matter flag or something of the sort outside her house, or any one of them, if Elena Kagan Sonia Sotomayor, if they were flying No Kings flags outside their home, that's the equivalent. But they don't do that because they have
respect, I guess, for the office, and that you're, you know, it's not supposed to be political. You're supposed to not give the whiff of politics, but they don't care. They'll fucking go speak at the Federalist Society. They're all from the Federalist Society. They get caught on tape talking about we gotta overthrow and over them, like they're fighting a battle, which is, shut the fuck up. They're trying to destroy the grand experiment in liberal democracy. That's what they're doing. But, okay, that's Alito and Thomas, who are corrupt like the baboon, who, I mean, they all are. Oh my God, I can't even, there's so many things going on in my head right now about, like, Alito and Thomas, just all the examples. Oh God, like, I remember when Thomas was complaining about his salary. Oh, you poor bitch. They make like $20,000, no, $20,000, $200,000. They should make $20,000. And he was like, oh, you know, you can't live on this. Go fuck yourself. You don't have to be a Supreme Court justice, Clarence. You can go into private practice. You could be a lawyer. You could be a judge. You could be a lawyer. You could do your own firm. You don't have to be a justice. It's supposed to be a service. But no, he's fucking complaining about the salary. Oh, they're all so put upon, aren't they? And, okay, but then you get to the rest of the corrupt and illegitimate Supreme Court, who Gorsuch, Amy Coney Barrett, Justice I Like Beer, who, could you imagine, let's just go play the game again, if Ketanji Brown Jackson, during her hearing, banged on the table and screamed, I like beer, okay? Are you fucking kidding me? And all of them, they are corrupt. But because what happened was Moscow Mitch McConnell invited them to a coup, one after the other. First it was Gorsuch. And everybody after Merrick Garland, Merrick the Meek, Merrick the Mild, is corrupt and illegitimate. If they had any decency, they would have got to, fuck this guy. Oh my God. Why do you have a chat room if you don't answer questions? Well, because I got 5 chat rooms going and I'm talking, bitch. Sorry, it's not you. This ain't Groovy Hot Rod Show. Politics this, politics blah, blah, blah, blah. This is what he says. Can we talk about bees? Go fuck. That's why we're not answering you. Andrea, you know what to do. Come on, man. You know. Oh, my God. You see what I got to deal with? And thank you, Shaolin Warrior, on the chat, on the Twitch chat, telling this person, please, don't ever return. You're right. Politics this, politics, go. There's many other streams happening right now. You can fucking hang out there. There's people playing video games, and we're talking about politics here. That's what we do. We're not talking about you. Can we talk about bees? I wish we could. I wish, bitch, but we're in a fucking coup, in case you haven't noticed. Maybe we can get back to bees once we legally and peacefully get rid of the fascism. I would love that. That was the whole point of the grand experiment in liberal democracy, right? That's why people fought, bled, and died. They did it. So they would hope that their progeny. Thank you, Andrea. Banned. All right. But they did it. So their posterity, for themselves and their posterity, could have
a better life, better circumstances. This shit's supposed to be like set it and forget it. We vote for representatives and then they go into the halls of power and we pay our taxes and they come up with compromises of how these taxes and programs get distributed, and some goes to defense, some goes to education, some goes to the infrastructure, some go to caring for people, some goes to, you know, all that kind of stuff. That's the way it's supposed to run. You're not supposed to, and that's what happens when you have a sincere partner in governance. That's the hope. Here's to hoping. But what? Not when you're in the middle of a coup. When you got Republicans. See, here's the thing. We got to get rid of the Republican Party legally and peacefully. There's no redeeming it. It must go the way of the Whigs. It must dissolve and disintegrate. And all the Republicans, I don't know why anybody votes for them. You got to be sick. You got to be like Big Titty Brian, like fucked up in a secret. And, you know, with tons of secrets. And, you know... What will happen then is, because I'm very glad that Nancy Pelosi is, you know, whatever. She did her part. She's not the speaker. And because she used to drive me crazy when she would say, Republicans, take back your party. The American people need a Republican Party that's done so much good for the country. I know it by heart because she said it so often and I would lose my shit all the time. And I would call her office and say, can you give me one fucking thing that they did? Why are you saying that? It's like the Democrats have they're more invested in rehabbing the Republican Party than the Republicans themselves. And I would say, you know, of course they never got back to me, but I just would ask, can you, when you're saying that, can you give us an example? Because the fact is, they have never done a single thing for the people of this country, the Republican Party. They have never passed a bill that helps people, that promotes the general welfare, that invests in the future, that invests in the working class, that gives people a better life. Not a one. Not a one. And I don't care if they call it the Big Beautiful Bill or the Jobs, Jobs, Jobs Act. It's none of that. The Big Beautiful Bill is as ugly a thing as anyone can imagine. It's evil. That's why they called it beautiful. Just like the Jobs, Jobs, Jobs Act that they passed. That's what they do. They name it shit and you're supposed to be like, well, it's jobs. I remember having an argument with somebody online once, and I said, that, what have Republicans ever done for the working class? And she sent me, oh, the Jobs, Jobs, Jobs Act. Well, listen, are you that dumb? Then what's in the Jobs, Jobs, Jobs? Funny enough, the Jobs, Jobs, Jobs Act makes jobs, jobs, jobs go away. And it pays you less and makes the bosses boot on your neck. It's all a scam. They are scam artists. So, okay, to get back to the corrupt and illegitimate Supreme Court, when the corrupt and illegitimate, when Moscow Mitch McConnell calls up Gorsuch and invites him to a coup, and what do you say when somebody invites you to a coup? Usually, if you're a patriot, you say, no thanks. Right? Like when Traitor Trump called up Brad Raffensperger, I have a hard time with that. He said, no thanks. Even though he was a Republican, he's not a hero. Really? You know?
he's not really, you know, whatever he is. He's not always a reliable vote for decency and democracy, but he wouldn't quite go the coup, the full coup. He didn't do the full coup. So, but when Moscow Mitch McConnell calls up a, what's-his-face, Gorsuch, and says, hey, you want to come to a coup? If Gorsuch had any decency, what he would have said was, no, I'm not participating in this corruption of a process. You should have hearings with Gorsuch. I mean, with what's his face? With Merrick the Meek. And in my dreams, and I was talking about this with Roxanne Kincaid when we were filling in for Mike Malloy. You might have heard it, maybe. That's why I'm saying that. But we were discussing this and. What Obama, these are the Democrats, right? This is, I hope the new breed of Democrat won't be like the old breed of Democrat, like Obama, who, when Moscow Mitch McConnell said, we're not having a hearing, we will not be hearing your nomination or whatever the hell, what Obama should have said was, oh, well, it's not a... it's not written in stone that you must advise and consent me. I guess since you don't want to do it, then you've abdicated that role. And I'm putting I'm putting Merrick the Meek on the bench. And you don't like it? Fucking sue me. Okay? But here's Merrick the Meek. He's sworn in. He's a new Supreme Court justice. F you, sue me. And that's what should have happened. And I hope the Democrats moving forward are more like that, if anything. This period of time has taught us that as Traitor Trump, you know, what do you think they would do? And do you think that, let's get back then, Neil Gorsuch, and said, sure, I'll go to your coup. And now he's sitting on the bench. And what do the Democrats do? They say, oh, well, I guess he's Justice Gorsuch now. And, oh, well, blah, blah, blah. Even though he's corrupt and illegitimate. And that's what drives me insane. Because you have to message that. You have to remind the American people. But if you're just laying down and rolling over, oh, well, Justice Gorsuch, then of course the American people are going to do that. Or a lot of them are, not me. I just find it disgusting. So everyone after that, Brett Kavanaugh, unfit. They're all unfit. Screaming. Could you imagine? Ketanji Brown Jackson screaming, revenge of the Clintons. This is a fucking this is not normal. Revenge of the Clintons? What an embarrassment to our country to have this fucking asshole on the bench who was part of the Monica Lewinsky. Oh, that's the revenge of the Clintons. Well, you're getting revenge of the Clintons because a very brave woman came out and said, Brett Kavanaugh and his pal sexually assaulted me. This is who he is. And then he's fucking crying like a bitch. Right? Could you imagine? A Democrat, see, it's different roles for Republicans. It is different rules. Yes, squeaky and boopy and bropky in my calendar and Revenge of the Clintons and, yeah, I like beer. We like beer, boys and girls. We all liked beer. We hung out. We like beer. There was no investigation. I don't remember the exact number, but there were a lot of tips to the FBI line. They were supposed to.
that was supposed to investigate Brett Kavanaugh, but they disappeared down the memory hole and the rabbit hole. I guess they're with the furries on the fucking plane now. I don't know. But we also didn't get an answer to who paid off Brett Kavanaugh's debt. Right? He had hundreds of thousands of dollars in credit card debt, Brett Kavanaugh, that was mysteriously wiped away, disappeared, and we don't know who paid it. We didn't get an answer to that, but, you know, the Democrats, we're moving on, I guess. We're looking forward, not behind. And I know it's a mountain. It's a mountain of shit. But I wonder if Chuck Schumer has this fortitude to deal with it. I don't think he does. So he's the one that was like, oh well, Justice Kavanaugh, oh well. And then of course Amy Coney Barrett, handmaid, couldn't even wait till Ruth Bader Ginsburg's body was in the ground before she jumped over her and fucking took her seat, because she couldn't wait to send women to die and bleed out in parking lots, because criminalizing abortion doesn't reduce the abortion rate. How hard is that to say, Democrats? How hard is that to say? What, will they listen to my show every now and then and take some of these talking points, please? Right? Because criminalizing abortion, you know, not just saying, I'm pro-choice. That's wonderful. The maggots will go, you're choosing to kill a baby. That's their response to it. What it is no, you're not pro-life. You're pro-birth. You're pro-control. Because criminalizing abortion does not reduce the abortion rate. Boom. The fact that the American people don't know that. They don't know that fact. Criminalizing abortion does not reduce the abortion rate. In fact, there's not just studies that have been done. We can see it happening right now in our country, because the abortion rate is up. And in counties and places where Republicans have criminalized abortion, most especially, and we have data and real world examples from all over the world that validate that criminalizing abortion does not reduce the abortion rate. And in fact, what reduces the abortion rate is economic, health care, living wages, retirement security, education. Everything Republicans vote against. So anybody truly pro-life, if your big issue is abortion, anybody truly pro-life would vote Democratic. And that is the truth. Otherwise, you're a hypocrite. And your policies, you must love abortion because your policies create so many of them. I'm just tired of it. If only the Republicans were everything they pretend to be, you know, if they hated abortion, women wouldn't be bleeding out in parking lots. They would be able to get health care. We would have health care. We would have education, living wages. We would have the upward mobility that everything that Republicans stand for, stand against. Every policy that they promote is against the general welfare, the upward mobility, the education, the investing in the American people, in the future of America, what do you think? What they are setting us up for failure everywhere. We have to get this country back, like, fast. And we have to start in the midterms. Everybody better make sure that you're registered to vote, that they're not fucking you over, they're not kicking you off the rolls. You got to do whatever you can do to get as many people to the polls. So, yeah, they're all corrupt and illegitimate. The
six conservative so-called justices, if only they were conservative. Please. Police. So, yeah, this whole SAVE Act is bullshit. It's another excuse for Republicans to cry foul, to cry the boy who cried stolen election. That's Trump. That's traitor Trump. Every election is stolen that he didn't win, which is plenty of them. Jesus, Mary and Joseph, right? But, yeah, unbelievable. And let me see the time. Oh, brother, we only have a couple of minutes. But, yeah, they're doing this bullshit with the save list, which is already proven to be riddled with mistakes, and proves that it's everything that we say it is. It's just a way to cause chaos so they can cry foul in the election. And I thought we were supposed to fuck with elections, right? Like, we're less than 90 days. That's what the Republicans on the corrupt and illegitimate Supreme Court would say when we would try to stop the filthy fascist Republicans from, like, gerrymandering or throwing out maps and doing things that fuck people over. And then they say, oh, no, we can't do that. You have to have the whatever policy it is that favors Republicans, because less than 90 days from the election, so we can't touch it. But this is the big lie, and it's never stopped. Trump has lied since he came down the escalator about elections. I will only accept the result of the election if I win. Shame on him. And then, oh, love me, love me, love me, and put his face everywhere. We will never love you, traitor Trump. You're a traitor. America doesn't love dictators. You will never be loved. You will always be reviled by patriots, for time immemorial, time infinity. That's it. Stop me when I'm wrong.

0: 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I know you can do it, but, you know, if you can do for money, that helps. I'm trying to keep the lights on. I'm trying to keep the show going, I'm trying to make more shows, you know, and I can only do it with you guys. We can't do it alone, and there's a lot of work that goes into the show, whether you believe it or not. Everything, you know, costs money. Not the Substack. I mean, I just saw Andrea posting links to Substack. Thank you so much for doing that, Andrea, on the Twitch chat. But the eCam, the Restream, you know, and everything else. It is a labor of love. I hope to be able to continue to do it. 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It matters. It means a lot. 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That helps. Always remember to like and subscribe to everything, the show, whatever platform you're more comfortable in or you prefer. 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So that helps. 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On the YouTubes, you can get a subscription at the Booty Boo level for $1.99 a month. 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So I appreciate that. Thank you, everyone, for your support and sharing the show. And we're trying to get better guests. All our guests are great. But the more subscribers we have, it's easier to get more guests, let's put it that way. So we do have great guests on the show, like Brad Bannon from Deadline DC, Pollster. That was a good show the other day. I got a lot of good feedback when Brad Bannon was on. That was good. He was great, of course, and it always is. And John Fugelsang's been on the show. Ron Placone has been on. Who else? Nick Parrow from the Anti-Fascist Book Club. Steve Masick from Project Censored. Charles Derber, prolific author. He's amazing. Poppy Champlin, of course. Fan favorite. Doc Adams, who will be back on hopefully soon. And Alan Lichtman is coming on Tuesday, author Alan Lichtman. On Thursday, we'll have Lee Papa, Rude Pundit, will be coming on. That'll be great. And stay tuned for more. More. How do you like it? And yes, that's right. Thank you, Andrea. I will be on the Bob Seska show coming up on October 7th. It's on the calendar. So that's cool. And hopefully I'll be back on Stephanie Miller and John Fugelsang, hopefully. John Fugelsang will be coming back soon. And Boston Brian will be back. Hal Sparks will be back. Okay, and there you go, and more. So yeah, thank you guys. Yes, Nicole Sandler, we should reach out to her. That's right, you need Nicole Sandler on your show, Errol says. Can we reach out to her, Andrea? Nicole Sandler. Where's Poppy? I got to talk to Poppy because I tried to, well, I don't know if you were here when she tried to come on the show. last time. It was bad because she fucking couldn't, we couldn't get it to work. It's Poppy. It's Poppy. Something is up. She couldn't get, it's, I don't understand. I don't understand. She couldn't get something to work. And I have to, I really do have to work on that with her. And we have to get other, we tried to get JoJo from Jers. We'll get her. But we had to fix that too. Make sure that her audio is working. But that's true. It was, well, it's only happened with JoJo. I think that JoJo, like, didn't click something on her side, but with Poppy, it was her headphones. So, we gotta fix that. And I'm trying to get Mike Malloy on the show. He will be on the show. It's just, we got, I don't know if it's gonna, if it'll be with the video. I was trying, he can't get the fucking video to work. I mean, I don't know. So I might get him on and put up a, like a on the phone graphic. But either way, it's better to see. It's better to have people's faces, but you know, you do what you can do. And we'll get others on the show. Who else? We've had some good guests. We've had, every guest is good. What are you talking about? Not some. That's a horrible way to say it. Because I love and appreciate all the guests that come on the show. Like Olivia Troy, we've had on the show. That's fucking good. She's amazing. Right? That's pretty amazing. That I can't, I could, I'm still in disbelief that Olivia Troy came on this show. That says a lot about her. Very nice person. And, oh, Richard Chu? Fuck me. What the hell? Damn. Yeah. We've had a lot of great guests. Allison Butler. She's from Project Censored. Oh, no. What am I talking about? I'm getting her mixed up. Allison Butler is an author. She wrote Judgment of The Judgment of Gender. Who is Charles Derber? Ellie Leonard. We'll get her back. Tom Hartman. Hello. He's been on the show. I got to reach out to him. He's got a new book. Every time I hear him talk about his book, I'm like, I have to reach out and ask him to come on. All right, there you go. That's enough palaver. I gotta go to bed. I'm tired. I feel kind of sick. I feel like I'm getting a cold. So, thank you guys. Thank you for everything. Yes. Allison Gill would be great. Yeah. Andrea, you're writing this down? Don't forget Randy Rhodes? And Brett Breaks Things? Brett Breaks Things. I don't know Brett Breaks Things. I like that. Brett Breaks Things. We'll look into that. I don't know if Randy Rhodes is doing any interviews, unfortunately. I think she's back on Substack. I do follow her. She's amazing and a hero of mine. All right. See, Susie's dropping out. It's time to wrap it up. I gotta go to bed. All right, my friends, thank you for hanging out. I hope you enjoyed hanging out tonight on our Friday night show. You have your marching orders. Thank you, J.D. Christie, for your super chat right under the gate. I was going to say, there's no super chats, and I guess I won't take it personally, but then I guess J.D. Christie read my mind here. And thank you for your emoji of the black cat. That I appreciate. Yes, what about Mike Malloy? I'll talk to Mike Malloy this week and get him on the show. We'll talk about it. We'll talk about it. I sent him a camera. That's what happened, too. Because he didn't have a camera, like, that was working. Or one that, I don't know, it was a big to-do. And I'll try. I was trying. We'll get him on, one way or another. Either he'll be audio only, or we'll get him with the camera to work. That'll be amazing. He's fucking amazing. He's great. All right. Thank you for hanging out. Anybody else you think of, let me know. And Chick, right? Confera. What am I talking about? I don't want to leave anybody out. We got to get Chick back. Because we're going to watch that show if we get permission. Confera, not Confera. What am I talking about? Confera. You know I have problems with names sometimes. Yeah, all right. I love you. Thank you for hanging out, everybody. Remember what I tell you. Be safe. Be cool. Thank you, everybody. We will win. We will win. Make sure you're registered and all that. We got a lot of work to do. We're on the right side of... Oh, and Bob Seska's been on this show. Right? So, he's been on. We're on the right side of history, decency, dignity, democracy, humanity. We stick together. We win. Thank you so much for hanging out. My name is Tara Devlin. I will see you on Tuesday. And I will also see you on the Substack. In the meantime, remember Tuesday, Alan Lichtman. Okie dokie. I'll see you soon.
1: Welcome to Between the Lines, presenting news and analysis of critical issues affecting our communities, the nation, and the world. I'm Scott Harris. This week we present Sarah Kendzior, a journalist and best-selling author who assesses the state of the nation under Donald Trump's relentless authoritarian onslaught and what we can expect if the Democrats take back control of the House, the U.S. Senate, or both. Dr. Lynn Goldman, professor of environmental and occupational health at George Washington University, who talks about the dangers of the Trump regime's repeal of power plant emission regulations and what's being done to oppose it. And Miranda Bogan of the Center for Democracy and Technology, who examines the potential danger of increasingly powerful artificial intelligence systems and growing calls for slowing down development and regulation. But first, we begin with a summary of some of the week's underreported news stories.
2: South America is reducing hunger faster than any other region in the world. New figures from the UN Food and Agriculture Organization show the share of South Americans facing food insecurity has fallen by roughly one-third since 2020. Brazil has led much of the progress, joining Chile and Guyana among countries where chronic hunger has fallen below the threshold used to track countries on the UN's World Hunger Map. The Economist credited the late leftist Venezuelan president Hugo Chavez for establishing state-subsidized supermarkets. Argentina's progressive presidents Néstor and Cristina Kirchner funded comedores populares, or soup kitchens, for the public good. Brazilian President Luiz Inácio Lula da Silva's Bolsa Família program, which provides income support to ensure children attend school and receive vaccinations, has become a model for social safety net programs across the continent. But major challenges remain. The climate crisis, crop failures, and the potentially powerful El Niño threaten future food supplies. Despite those challenges, UN officials say South America has a realistic chance of becoming the first major world region to eliminate hunger by 2030. A controversial 900-mile oil pipeline across East Africa is nearing completion despite years of opposition from environmental and human rights groups. According to the Yale Environment 360 blog, the East African Crude Oil Pipeline, or ECOP, will carry oil from two fields near Uganda's Lake Albert to an export terminal on Tanzania's east coast. One of those projects, operated by French energy giant Total, extends into Murchison Falls National Park, a major wildlife refuge and important elephant migration corridor. Environmental groups that filed a legal challenge in London seeking to halt the pipeline project warn that oil development threatens wildlife, waterways, and communities along the pipeline's route. The project crosses more than 10,000 subsistence farms and dozens of protected areas. The oil exported through ECOP could ultimately produce an estimated 379 million metric tons of carbon dioxide over the project's 25-year lifespan, exacerbating the climate crisis. Ugandan President Yoweri Museveni argues the oil industry will generate jobs, investment, and economic growth. But critics question how much local communities will benefit because the oil is initially destined for export. The oil drilling argues the oil industry will generate jobs, investment, and economic growth. But critics question how much local communities will benefit because the oil is

Montana and Wyoming hit a regulatory roadblock after Montana officials withdrew a key waiver granted to the developer. The Bridger Pipeline, nicknamed Keystone Light, is a smaller version of the Keystone XL pipeline canceled by President Biden in 2021. The Bridger project would carry dirty high-sulfur Canadian tar sands oil from Alberta to Cushing, Oklahoma. The Trump administration has expedited the project's federal environmental review and granted a cross-border permit, with construction proposed to begin as early as July 2027. Montana's Department of Environmental Quality reversed course after the environmental law group Earth Justice challenged its decision to allow the Bridger Pipeline owner to omit financial, economic, and baseline environmental information from its permit application. The state agency now says the company must provide that information before the permitting process can move forward. Critics argue that the earlier waiver was designed to keep the public in the dark on the project's potential harmful impacts. This week's news summary was compiled by Bob Nixon. For Between the Lines, I'm Anna Manzo.

0: Since his re-election in November 2024, Donald Trump has been back in the White House for over 20 months. Every single day since his return to the presidency, his administration has launched a torrent of alarming actions that directly attack democratic institutions, free speech, the Constitution, environmental and corporate regulation, public health, the rule of law, ethics, and human rights, targeting hundreds of thousands of immigrants for violent assault and deportation, while engaging in brazen acts of unprecedented corruption. With Trump's relentless authoritarian onslaught, a large cross-section of Americans are angry, depressed, and feeling overwhelmed, with many tuning out the news, or over time gradually accepting this madness as normal. But there are also literally millions across the country who are actively protesting Trump's policies, his cruel ICE raids, his reckless war in Iran, his irrational tariffs, and his active plot to subvert the outcome of this November's election. Your reporter spoke with Sarah Kendzior, a journalist, anthropologist, and researcher who's the best-selling author of several books, including her latest, The Last American Road Trip, a memoir, and is the former co-host of the popular Gaslit Nation podcast. Here she assesses the state of the nation and what we can expect if the Democrats take back control of the House, the U.S. Senate, or both.
1: You know, we have had 10 years of Trump, and the Biden interlude was really Trump and his backers continuing to operate behind the scenes because they were never punished, even for open acts of sedition in January 2021. So this has just been nonstop kind of bad news for a decade. And then you add in things like AI technology, climate catastrophes, you know, all of these other factors, which, of course, Trump and his administration are doing nothing to stop. They're trying to exacerbate them. And, you know, it is very overwhelming. I think there's a big difference between expecting the worst and accepting it. I think it's normal and rational to expect Trump and his backers to do the worst possible things for America, the worst things for ordinary average Americans. But that doesn't mean you accept it. It doesn't mean that you kick back and, you know, sort of shrug and say, well, you know, I accept this abuse of migrants. I accept this abandonment of the next generations and so forth. You know, you have to retain your moral core. And I wrote an essay about that a decade ago called We're Heading Into Dark Times, you know, that gives advice about how to, you know, to keep that moral core. And one thing I recommended people do is just keep a diary, like write down every day what lines you wouldn't cross, what values you maintain no matter what. And that way, even when you feel, you know, shook up and panicked, you still have a sense of who you are within this broader struggle.
0: Sarah, if the

0: Democrats take control of the House or the Senate or both, they face an enormous challenge of reconstructing our broken nation's democratic institutions. They probably won't get a chance to really do that until they have a trifecta, the House, Senate, and the White House, maybe the following year in 2028. Democrats aren't very good at accountability. We've seen failure after failure. With George W. Bush, there was never any Democratic Party effort for accountability about mass surveillance or torture. In the case of Donald Trump, Merrick Garland, the attorney general under Joe Biden, he waited 2.5 years to prosecute Trump after the January 6th insurrection that killed a bunch of people and, of course, was a blatant attempt to overthrow the elected U.S. government. Democrats back in power in Congress, what do you think?
1: I mean, I think a lot of them are in on it. Like, not most of the Democrats, but definitely the top ones. I think they're in hock to their donors, in particular AIPAC, Silicon Valley donors, fossil fuel donors. You know, a lot of them overlap directly with the Republicans. You know, you have the same lobbying groups and the same corporations paying off everybody on both sides of the aisle so that there isn't any true representation. And, you know, again, it's like people forget, like, the Democrats did actually win in 2020, and they got the House, the Senate, and the presidency, and then they failed to enact even their most basic campaign promises. I mean, one I'll never forget is just, you know, that they resolved to protect the Postal Service. That was a major issue because Louis DeJoy had tried to tamper with the election. And then when Biden, you know, replaced people on the Board of Governors that, you know, selects who's in charge of the Postal Service, he picked people that would protect DeJoy. So this whole situation we're having now with mail-in ballots, and the legitimacy of the election and whether Trump is going to, you know, start to claim that votes are illegitimate because of it, all could have been prevented had Biden just fulfilled his campaign promise on the most basic thing, like the Postal Service. But they didn't do it. They had 2 years to get this stuff done, and they failed. And I think that because the Republicans are so overtly horrible, there is a good chance that Democrats will win, including in places they haven't won in a long time. But that shouldn't really be seen as an endorsement of the Democrats as much as just, you know, real fear and hatred of the Republicans, because they just, they don't follow through. They have this constant rotating villain that just, you know, switches sides. It was like Joe Lieberman when I was younger. So, you know, Connecticut shout out there. Yeah. Now it's John Fetterman. It was Kristen Sinema. You know, there's always one who just switches, and then you end up with like a 51-49 vote and it doesn't pass, and it's a mess. And so I kind of wonder who that person will be. It's very frustrating. I sometimes think the greatest success will be more in governors or mayors or people who can issue, you know, direct orders and get direct results, like the way Mamdani has been doing in New York. And, you know, obviously he has his flaws too, but it seems like he moves at a much faster pace without a lot of this nonsense that the, you know, Biden folks especially did. Like, remember the Senate parliamentarian? Like, suddenly all these characters come out of the woodwork whenever anyone has a good idea, and they're like, no, impossible. That can never happen. And then everybody's like, you know, what did I vote for? Like, why did I spend all this time? You know, I've heard this from volunteers. Like, why did I spend all this time volunteering to campaign for people and help them for free when they have no desire to help me and they're doing nothing to stand up to all this red tape and bureaucracy either? So
0: that was Sarah Kendzior, a journalist and best-selling author of The Last American Road Trip, a memoir. Find a link to her Substack newsletter and related analysis and commentary by visiting our Between the Lines website at btlonline.org. In February, the Trump administration's Environmental Protection Agency finalized its rescission of the 2009 greenhouse gas endangerment finding, which cleared the way for their September 14th elimination of regulations that limit planet-warming emissions from coal and gas-fired power plants. This move repeals the Biden-era rules that required existing coal and new gas plants to capture at least 90% of their carbon emissions. The now overturned regulations also tighten restrictions on coal plants' release of mercury and other toxic metals, which pose significant health challenges, especially to children and pregnant women. Trump's actions are part of the Project 2025 playbook, The Heritage Foundation's blueprint for rolling back environmental protections, women's rights, civil rights, and other federal regulations protecting people from the predations of the fossil fuel industry, tech bros, and the billionaire class in general. Between the Lines' Melinda Tuhu spoke with Dr. Lynn Goldman, professor of environmental and occupational health at George Washington University, a pediatrician, and former assistant administrator for toxic substances at the Environmental Protection Agency. Here she talks about the dangers of the Trump regime's elimination of power plant emission regulations and what's being done to oppose it.
2: The endangerment assessment, the only basis that they have for criticizing it, which I completely disagree with, is that we should only be looking at the direct health impacts caused by the actual greenhouse gas pollutants. And I would be the last to say that carbon dioxide harms us per se. Methane can harm us, but not at the levels that we're concerned about for destruction of our climate and our planet. But methane at those levels isn't poisoning us. I would agree with that. Some of the other greenhouse gases actually are toxic, but you know that's not what they're focused on. And I think CO2 and methane are the big ones. But every time we're emitting CO2 and methane, it's because we are doing combustion of fuels that also emit particulate matter pollution, nitrous oxides, and other pollutants that do immediately directly harm our health. And so as a public health person, I look at the whole thing. You know, that's what you're breathing. That's what you're getting. But I also think that the fact that the way greenhouse gases harms our health is through changing our planet, basically making it uninhabitable. That is important for the health of children and people. And there are many pollutants where they harm us through indirect means, which, by the way, also, I would say this administration has been attacking regulations on some of those. I'll give you an example of another one, mercury. So mercury is emitted by the combustion of coal. But the toxicity I'm worried about, is it because you're breathing that mercury in the air from those coal emissions? No. Those coal emissions are falling out into water, being converted by microbes into methyl mercury, being magnified into the food chain, and then being eaten, and then poisoning the brains of developing fetuses and children. It's because it happens that way, does that mean to me as a public health person that I will ignore that it's coming from coal combustion? No. The whole point of protecting the public's health is going upstream and preventing the pollution in the first place. Every single hazard that was identified by the endangerment assessment, the magnitude is greater than what people thought when that original report was released.
3: If there's a lawsuit, and I guess lawsuits get filed after these decisions get made, you can't do them before that. Now that they've announced this and there's a lawsuit, does that keep these changes from happening, or can they go forward until the lawsuit's resolved?
2: I think the action needs to be published in the Federal Register, then that can trigger them filing suit. Those who are suing can attempt to talk a judge into issuing a stay on a regulation while the suit is being considered. So that's a possibility that there would be a delay through that. I think one thing that a lot of us are focused on is the fact that, you know, it was several years ago that the U.S. Supreme Court in Massachusetts versus EPA made a decision that indeed EPA is authorized to regulate greenhouse gases and needed to do so. And that spurred EPA into the process of making that happen. Supreme Court now, I think industry may hope, might come up with a different decision. And there's a concern that there could be a departure from a precedent in the way that we've seen some decisions get reversed. And I'm hopeful not, but I think that could be part of the strategy that's being played out. I'm sure that the EPA is aware that there will be litigation and that there's a potential for a stay, but they may be hopeful seeing a case like this advance to the Supreme Court and being able to win, you know, for once and for all, you know, on this issue.
0: That was Dr. Lynn Goldman, professor of environmental and occupational health at George Washington University, and a member of the Environmental Protection Network, made up of hundreds of former EPA staffers. Find more analysis and commentary on the Trump regime's elimination of power plant emission regulations by visiting our Between the Lines website at btlonline.org.

0: In recent weeks, concern over the potential dangers of advanced artificial intelligence intensified after former OpenAI and Anthropic researcher Jacob Coxon resigned, warning that AI companies are racing towards self-improving superintelligence without adequate safeguards. His warning came as prominent AI executives, including Dario Amodei, Sam Altman, and Elon Musk, have acknowledged serious risks from increasingly powerful AI. Adding to those concerns, OpenAI disclosed incidents in which experimental AI agents concealed mistakes, fabricated information, sought unauthorized access, and attempted to evade human controls, behavior the company described as a warning shot about the challenges of keeping more capable AI systems under control. Although there's been growing nervousness and concern in recent years about the potential of AI to cause harm, recently revealed behavior of AI agents deceiving humans, bypassing guardrails, and sophisticated AI collaboration to hack external networks has triggered more focused public debate on the need to slow down development and impose regulation. Your reporter spoke with Miranda Bogan, director of the Center for Democracy and Technology's AI Governance Lab and chief technologist who assesses the potential danger of increasingly powerful AI systems and growing calls for AI regulatory legislation at both the U.S. federal level and internationally.
1: Well, what I can tell you is that folks who are close to the companies developing this technology are worried about what they term in a technical phrase as recursive self-improvement, which is when AI models will conduct their own research to continue to improve their capabilities, etc. Myself and my organization haven't been focused on that particular threat model because we are really thinking about what are people's experiences today with the technology that's already in their lives and being imposed on them. And in both cases, what we see is that often the decisions to move forward with the technology or to engage in certain types of training activities in terms of technical development are just made very, very quickly. People are feeling pressure to move quickly, and that doesn't typically lead enough time to think about, is this something we want to do? Have we mitigated the risks of this? And is this a future that we want to walk into? And that's what we're hearing the calls from leaders today saying, that we would like to slow down because we don't feel like we've been able to do that work, and moving quickly at this point seems like it's a bigger risk than a benefit. And I think that's long been the case, and hopefully the leading developers will step back and say, what are we actually building for, and is this the right move?
0: One of the key issues being discussed now, and again, it's good there's a focus on this, is the need for regulation of AI development. Even the owners of the AI companies are supporting some form of government regulation. However, they're not being very clear about what kind of regulation they support and whether it's more PR or not. In your view, how urgent is the call for regulation, and what form do you believe it should take? Senator Bernie Sanders of Vermont had some proposals recently on regulating AI. While President Trump says that the threat posed by AI is a hoax, we've heard that about a lot of threats to humanity from President Trump. But Bernie Sanders, I know specifically, wanted to ban superintelligence AI.
1: There's no silver bullet to addressing the risks posed by AI. And I think people wish there were. But what we do need is to change the incentives that shape the behavior of the developers of this technology. And what that means is creating the conditions where they have more time to do safety testing, where they are ensuring that the benefits of the technology that they're building and of the trillions of dollars that they stand to gain are going to actually go back to the public, and that the cost of getting to a point of very advanced technology doesn't outweigh those benefits. But right now, you know, we're not seeing that. And so what I think is necessary from a regulatory perspective is increasing the robustness of a third-party testing ecosystem. Right now, we have to take the word of the developers that what they're building is safe. And you know, I think we're past that, right? Even, you know, businesses of all kinds get audited and scrutinized by third-party inspectors and testers. And if this is going to be a very disruptive technology, it seems that that would be warranted. So we're hearing some calls from the leaders of the large AI companies for embedded auditors, embedded evaluators to be watching what the companies are doing. That's a good start, but it is still, in their view, a voluntary move. And it's a question of what will those auditors be looking for and what will happen if they find something. So regulation can really shore that up. And then we also need to think about the, of course, broader externalities and societal impacts here. And that's not something you can govern at the model level. That's something like these are very intertwined policy issues. And unfortunately, we just haven't seen federal policymakers really wrap their head around it and do something. They've sort of made some proposals here and there, but it's a bit of a game of whack-a-mole. And so hopefully they will, as after this, these last few weeks, really take this seriously and put some pieces on the board and move them forward.
0: That was Miranda Bogan, director of the Center for Democracy and Technology's AI Governance Lab and chief technologist. Find links to news and analysis about the threat of AI and calls for regulation by visiting our Between the Lines website at btlonline.org.

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Our theme music was written by Richard Hill and performed by Mikata. This week's program was produced by Susan Bramhall, Mary Hunt, Anna Manzo, Bob Dixon, Melinda Tuhus, and Jeff Yates. For Between the Lines,

0: Hello, everybody. Welcome to She Lily. You are joining us for She Lily number 184. 184. Wow.
1: That's really
0: kind of crazy to think about. Yeah.
1: I know, huh?
0: That's so. How long have we been doing this now? Like 3.5 years? 4 years? Not 4 years.
1: No, I think we started almost 4 years because we started near the beginning of the invasion of Ukraine, which I think was in 2022.
0: Yep. Mm-hmm.
1: So, yeah, almost 4 years.
0: Wow. That's insane to think about.
1: Right. And we've been pretty dedicated to, you know, once a week.
0: Yeah, no long
1: breaks.
0: Hiatuses, breaks. Yeah.
1: Maybe a week or two vacation or Christmas or something, but.
0: Yeah, but nothing else. Good for us. But, before I go any further,
1: I want to
0: be sure to mention the She Lily 4S's. Please don't forget to subscribe to the Substack. Don't forget to share the show. Don't forget to squeeze the like heart. And don't forget to subscribe, share, squeeze, and send in your thoughts. Send in your thoughts, send in your comments, send in your ideas for shows or topics to cover. How's it going, Cindy?
1: Oh, I'm okay. Like I was telling you before, for some reason, I'm really tired today. Mm-hmm. There's not any reason for it either, except, you know, life. And sometimes when you operate under a certain amount of stress, which I have been lately, I'm not going to say stops because, you know, there's never any stressless situations. But when the thing you've been most worried about resolves or is resolving, then I think that's a time where at least me, myself, have gotten sick or, you know, like right now I have a light migraine. Do you ever get light migraines?
0: No, thankfully I don't, but yeah. I know they're horrible.
1: Yeah, well, it doesn't hurt, but there's like this weird flashing Twilight Zone light thing in my eye. And so, rarely hurt though, but sometimes you get sick to your stomach and stuff with them. But anyway, so yeah, but other than that, I guess everything's okay. It was really cold here yesterday. It's chilly. Ish today, so very, very weird weather for the global warming.
0: Yeah. Well, we talked about before, you know, how global warming is kind of a misnomer and how it was a stupid way for them to characterize the movement about climate change, because that's what it is. It's climate change. It's not just global warming. Some places are getting warmer. Some places are getting colder. Some places are getting snow when they should be getting nothing. You know, it's just a misnomer, but I digress.
1: Right. So how's it going over there on the Eastern seaboard?
0: It's supposed to be very hot all week and very rainy once again, just lots of rain and lots of heat, so lots of humidity, disgusting, not interested in it, but what can you do, you know, make the best of it.
1: Well, you also finally saw the Odyssey.
0: I did. I thought it was spectacular. And here's the thing, it's not like the kind of genre of movie that I would normally gravitate towards, but it was cinematographically.
1: Yeah.
0: It was beautiful. I thought the actors and actresses did an amazing job. I didn't think anyone's performance was bad. I thought Elliot Page was really amazing. I thought, Zendaya as Athena and Charlize Theron as Calypso were probably my favorites.
1: I really liked Penelope.
0: Penelope was amazing.
1: I liked her character. And that really was the way I understand that she was portrayed in the Odyssey, you know, as a strong woman who was denied being the head of the country because she was a woman. So,
0: mm-hmm. Yeah, exactly. And Heavy is the head that wears the crown. She had all those suitors, and she had been basically keeping the throne warm for Tom Holland, you know, in this patriarchal system. So it was a good commentary on some contemporary issues too. I liked it a lot.
1: Good. Yeah. All right.
0: It was expensive to go see, Jesus Christ, but
1: how much did you have to pay?
0: So the tickets themselves were, I went with my partner, it was $40 total for the tickets.
1: Mm-hmm.
0: And then we got snacks. A large drink was $10.
1: Yeah.
0: I'm thinking two drinks, large popcorn, and two candies because, you know, why not go all out for a 3-hour-long movie? I think it came to total probably like almost $100.
1: Yeah, it's nuts.
0: Yeah, it's crazy. And again, we got extras and stuff like that. You don't need all the extra bells and whistles we got.
1: Yeah.
0: Or you can be a smart person and just bring a really big purse. And stuff it full of Dollar General candy.
1: Well, and you can do that. Why don't you do that? I just recently found out that they don't really care if you bring food in
0: to the theater.
1: So yeah. So and I have brought candy in from I had 4 kids. And I wasn't a millionaire, so we'd stop and get they would get a candy, but we would buy popcorn or something there, you know, and we figure we're spending our life savings on the tickets anyway. But, so I'm glad you all enjoyed it.
0: Yes, it was very good. Very good. And hopefully some of our listeners got to see it as well.
1: I haven't seen any nobody mentioned it. Somebody mentioned she did see the other movie I mentioned, the Hail Mary, Project Hail Mary, and she said she liked it, but it's already streaming, so.
0: Okay.
1: Yeah.
0: Well, all right. Is there anything that you wanted to talk about or discuss before we get into it?
1: I think so, because I know we're mostly going to talk about what's going on in Venezuela with all the traitors there. But there was something that I sent that didn't really have anything to do, sent you that didn't have anything to do with that. I'm so dumb with Twitter or X. Yeah. I called somebody a fucking dumbass. I sent you something. What?
0: Was it the last thing you sent me?
1: Oh, yeah. No, I'm really mad at this baseball player called Eugenio Suarez. He's on Cincinnati Reds. And he's going to study for he's going to take his citizenship test. He's from Venezuela. And I know. I was just like, why would you want to become a citizen of the country that kidnapped your legitimately elected president and is stealing your nation's oil reserves at the moment?
0: Mm-hmm.
1: Why would you even want to be part of this country? I mean, he's a baseball player. He's making good money. I think, I don't know if he played on the Venezuelan team that beat the U.S. for the World Baseball Series, but I don't know. So it's his choice, whatever, if he wants to do it, but I just think that's, but I mean, the acting president of the country is a traitor. So why wouldn't a baseball player be a traitor to Venezuela? And then another thing is Thomas Massie yesterday read some of the people that were in the Epstein files, just like 14, 14 of them. And I just think that, first of all, I never heard of hardly any of these people. Tell me if you've heard of Jess Daly. No, not me. Leon Black. Nope. Of course, we know who Les Wexner is. Is David Copperfield, is that the magician?
0: Oh my God, I hope not.
1: I know. Lapo Elkan. Tom Pritzker, of course, we know who that is. And Glenn Dubin, don't know. Frederick Fakai, have no idea. Eduardo Teodorani, Jean-Luc Brunel, David Syed. It says he was recently discovered dead in Paris. Ramzi Alkholi and Prince Andrew. I mean, we know. Of course, everybody knows who that is. But why just 14 and why just these people?
0: Mm-hmm.
1: You know, and everybody's saying, oh, and like most of them are Jewish, like that is supposed to, some of them aren't. So why don't you point out that there's some like Christians or whatever other religions or atheists on the list? They just wanted to highlight that there were some Jews. Well, of course there were. If we're going to break things down by religion,
0: mm-hmm.
1: yeah, everybody's religion, of course. So, and I think I don't have anything that doesn't have to do with Venezuela and the United States.
0: Okay. Well, then we can get into the, I guess, the crux, if you will. So, I'm sure most of our listeners have at least heard a little bit about, or maybe just heard the announcement, but a new deal has been signed with Venezuela, or the interim government. And it's very disappointing. It's an agreement between the Trump administration and the interim presidency of Delcy Rodriguez, who, again, someone that I've met multiple times, I've shaken the hand of, I've hugged, I've, you know, interacted with on a couple different occasions. But this oil deal, basically, and not, I believe all of the details have just been known today. But basically, Venezuela has granted access to 17 oil fields. Most of the resulting production is going to happen in the United States. The fields are, the goal is to make it up to 1.5 million barrels per day. There's this company called the North American Blue Energy Partners, NBEP, which, is going to be doing this, apparently, this agreement with them. According to Reuters, the Pentagon is expected to acquire 35% passive stake in the relevant private company through extremely low-cost penny warrants. The U.S. also negotiated rights to another 20% of the field's oil output, potentially for the Strategic Petroleum Reserve. So, this is a huge divergence from the previous Chavista or Chavez and the People's Law. Because essentially what they're getting is $19 a barrel. They're getting access to 65 long-lived access, and we're talking a 100-year concession. 100-year concession to 65 billion barrels of reserves. And some of the numbers equate to, there was no competitive bidding process as well. So 65 billion barrels plus 17 fields plus 100-year concessions plus U.S. government equity in the company plus guaranteed at cost U.S. purchases. It's something, this is something, you know, out of the 20th century neocolonialist days. It's very favorable to the United States. It's not like the amount of money that the Venezuelan, if this were just the Venezuelan government exporting oil to the United States, they would be getting trillions of dollars for this amount of oil. So again, before, Venezuela owns the resource, the state oil company controls production, foreign companies were provided capital, technology, and expertise, but PDVSA, the state oil company of Venezuela, received 60%, and the foreign company would receive 40%, and then taxes and royalties and PDVSA profits would go to the Venezuelan state. Now, what's happening now is the North American Blue Energy Partners has been granted 100 years concessions to 17 fields for 65 billion barrels. The Pentagon has a 35% equity stake. A majority of the board must be U.S. citizens. Washington has veto power over every appointment to that board. The agreement is governed by U.S. law and U.S. courts. And Delcy addressed the nation. She said, quote, Venezuela retains ownership and sovereignty over its resources. And that's nice that she says that, but ownership in the ground isn't sufficient. Who controls the company extracting it? Who determines where it is sold? Who controls the revenue stream? Who governs disputes? You know, all of that, from the information we have, seems to be the United States. And that's not... You can say that they own the petroleum, but then why does Venezuela or why does Washington exercise so much control over what happens to it if sovereignty is still being respected?
1: And this, like, this just goes right back to the 1980s, 1990s, when I think it was Standard Oil. Maybe it doesn't really matter. Who had the same kind of control over Venezuelan oil that Chavez, the Chavistas, the Bolivarian Revolution, they worked really hard to break that control, break that deadlock, and give the resources of Venezuela back into the hands of the people. And then Rodriguez, whom I recently discovered, she was only supposed to be interim president for 6 months. And there, as far as I know, there's been no elections or talk about elections since January when Maduro was kidnapped. Right. And so I just
0: And it's not just us saying this. Chavistas are in the streets protesting. Right. Members of the communes are protesting. Members of the National Assembly are protesting. You know, this is sending, this is, and they don't even, it on the whitehouse.gov website, they say quite plainly, quote, privatization and investment in Venezuela's energy sector. They're not even hiding its ideological interpretation. They're saying, yes, we're aiming to privatize in other countries. Oil companies so that the profits don't reach the people, instead the profits reach the United States and private investors.
1: We were afraid Rubio was going to be bad, but really I had no idea. I had no idea it would rise to the level of this kind of, you know, perfidy and disgusting meddling in Latin American countries. So, and that also means that Venezuela, who was able to, but first of all, I know there's a lot of Chavistas protesting in the streets. And I know that the people of Venezuela, especially Caracas, really just massively protested before, I think it was in the 80s, the Caracazo. And it eventually led to the ouster of the president at the time. I don't remember his name. And so, but I also think that it's been now 1998, 1999. It's been 11 and 30. Wait, hold on a second. No, I'm sorry. 1 year plus 26 years. So 27 years of this revolutionary consciousness where the people have been told for that long that they were sovereign of the country, that they were sovereign over the natural resources, that they were sovereign over the government. And but they've also spent that time suffering under horrible economic terrorism from the United States. And also, like, they never knew when their president was going to be killed or kidnapped or whatever, which both things have come true. So they've been kind of like under this, even though the Bolivarian Revolution was heroic and wresting control of their country back to Venezuelans, they still have the specter of the United States hanging over them, this cancer of U.S. imperialism and capitalism. And so I think that you're right, there's a lot of protests, but I don't think there's as much protest as there would have been. If Chavez was still alive, right? Or maybe this probably would have never happened if Chavez was still alive. And so what is Delcy saying or Rodriguez saying about, I'm not going to call her Delcy, she's not my friend. What is Rodriguez, acting President Rodriguez, like? From what I've seen, she's thanking Trump and Rubio for what this deal and partnership. And, you know, maybe if we look at it the best light, she doesn't want to get kidnapped or murdered. I mean, you know, if you're looking at the best light, maybe she wants the United States and Israel to quit terrorizing the country. But still, it seems like it's like no middle ground. It's like all or nothing. And Venezuela is essentially getting nothing from this deal. From what I've seen, it was like just $200 billion. That's crap. That's like bullshit.
0: Yeah. And I think the argument that and it's not, you know, there's a split in the Chavista camp right now. There are Chavistas who do support this deal, and there are Chavistas in the government who support this deal and support, you know, everything that Rodriguez is doing. And there are others who aren't so sure, want more answers, want, you know, the fundamental is sovereignty. And I think, you know, the Rodriguez government would also say that we need the investment, we need the capital, you know, it's better to have $19 than nothing, or it's better to have, you know, 30% or whatever percentage they're getting. You know, they'd rather, that's, I guess, what some of the arguments that they're making, that they need the investment, that they can't do it. But also, they can't say that the sovereignty is being respected, because there's no way that it's a geopolitical betrayal of Chavez's strategy in a lot of ways. You know, because this deal obviously cuts out China, Russia, Cuba, Iran, other left-wing governments across Latin America. And again, the United States gets guaranteed preferential purchasing rights. Most production is going to flow towards the United States to refine and process the crude. American capital is financing production. American equipment is participating in rebuilding the infrastructure. And the U.S. government itself gets an economic stake. So it's just...
1: Well,
0: and then on top of it...
1: Well, go ahead. On top of it,
0: WhiteHouse.gov again says, quote, "The U.S. government says its governance, auditing, banking reforms, payment oversight, and financial monitoring will help ensure Venezuelan royalty and tax revenue is spent, quote, in the interests of the Venezuelan people," end quote. So, the United States gets to supervise how Venezuela then gets to spend the oil money.
1: Oh my God. Yeah, no, this is shit. This is crap. First of all, I have a couple questions. So what about the partnership with China?
0: Well, that's the thing. Like, I think right now it's kind of up in the air. A lot of the agreements, because there's so many agreements that Venezuela has signed with China, with Russia, with Iran in regards to refining oil, or maybe not refining oil, but investment and financing in terms of oil production. And I think right now, that's kind of to the wayside, and we don't really know.
1: I know when I was there in 2009, was it 2009? Yeah, I think so. I, you know, spoke to people like Maduro and other people in the government about their, especially in the foreign affairs ministry or whatever they call it. And so it was there, were very like gung-ho and really intent on developing this partnership with China, because they would have at least equal technology as the United States. Yeah, without the, you know, the corresponding yoke around the neck that the United States always puts, which comes to today. Today, the deal is completely one-sided and lopsided. And so it's just very concerning. And but another question I have for you is, have you talked to any of your contacts in Venezuela about this?
0: Yeah. The majority of people that I've spoken to are unhappy and disheartened, and they want to give Delcy the benefit of the doubt. You know, she's been around in Chavez and Maduro's governments for years, et cetera, et cetera. But there are a lot of people who are very unhappy, and, you know, and it's such a dramatic, it's so dramatic in the worst possible way too, you know, as all of this is also done behind the scenes. Like, it breaks my heart really to see the, and at the same time, we have to give critical support and support where it's needed, you know, to the communes, to the social movements in Venezuela that still are the cornerstone of the Bolivarian revolution. And, you know, I don't know where we go exactly from here. You know, because this is kind of the oil is the crown jewel of Venezuela, and it's the crown jewel of the global economy right now. So it'll just be interesting to see. But the context that I have and the context that I've spoken with are generally, and it's not uniform. I even posted on Facebook the other day, I posted and I highlighted it, you know, what do my friends in Venezuela think? But the majority of them, like this person says, quote, someone sold out and handed over Maduro. They're selling the country for personal convenience. This person commented, either negotiate the best possible agreement with diplomacy or war to take the same crude by force. Delcy chose to keep Venezuela alive and reborn. You know, so it's not uniform. It's not a complete condemnation. It's not a complete support of the oil deal. I think a lot of people are confused, and a lot of people don't know what to believe and don't know where to go from here and what channels to get information from either. It's very tumultuous, to say the least. And like I said, we just got final details of some of the details today. So there could be more coming for all we know.
1: Right. And we can be as appalled and nonplussed and distressed and whatever as we want to be here. But I'll be very interested to see how the things are developing in Venezuela, because I don't know why there have not been elections now since Maduro was kidnapped. I don't know why the people aren't demanding more stability in the country. And I'd like to see how these protests and Chavismo has died down a little bit, but maybe this will reignite some more Bolivarian revolutionary spirit, and people will come back that you know, weren't so dedicated or hot about the revolution, that they'll come back and see, wow, we really can't let our guard down, literally.
0: Right.
1: When we are trying to operate a revolutionary government and country in the midst of all of this, all these gusanos and capitalists and imperialists, you really can't let your guard down.
0: No, and that's the other thing. Like, we have to keep in mind that, again, despite everything, we aren't, and we can make, you know, we can report, we can analyze, and I think we should, and we should be self-critical, and we should be objective, etc. But we also aren't, and obviously these terms and this deal was negotiated under conditions of extraordinary U.S. leverage, to say that absolute least,
1: right,
0: after the kidnapping of Maduro and the killing of dozens of people. That can't be overstated. You know, we have to keep that in mind. It's very possible that Delcy sees this as, or Rodriguez sees this as, preventing the destruction of her country. That's possible too. You know, I don't know what is being said behind, you know, what threats are being given, et cetera, et cetera. All I can go off of is public knowledge and research, et cetera. But, you know, we have to be objective, and this is a shitty deal, but it is also being negotiated under duress.
1: Also, how is there not any more international outcry about this? I mean, for fuck's sake, the United States went into a sovereign country and they kidnapped their democratically elected leader, and nobody really has any kind of, I don't think there's any kind of oversight about, but I mean, a picture of Maduro, if that was really Maduro, he looked pretty good. But of course, it could have been enhanced, or could have been completely AI, but there's no oversight. There's fucking him and his wife were fucking kidnapped. And what international organization, or even any kind of human rights organization, is monitoring this situation? And then not only that, is that the United States, like you said, it's a Don Roe doctrine. There's no walk softly. It's definitely just carry a big stick. There's no even attempt. There was no attempt at making this deal anywhere balanced and stable for the people of Venezuela, for sure. And so I just think you might have heard some outcry about the kidnapping and about the, and, you know, people can have comments on the deal, but, you know, it's really Venezuela, like you said, Venezuela that is going to sign it. But what, have you heard anything?
0: Like, in terms of
1: people international organizations or other governments protesting the facts that are happening?
0: That's the thing. Not really. And that's what's most disappointing. I was just saying this the other day that, you know, Russia, and I don't know, as much as, you know, I do think U.S. hegemony is in decline, but if there ever was, this is kind of the Empire Strikes Back moment, if you will, it seems, to use Star Wars terminology. Because like you said, there is no, like, even the president of Mexico, when asked about it, she said the UN isn't doing anything. The UN is useless. It's the 21st century League of Nations at this point. Russia and China, for whatever reason, didn't do anything, didn't have any response. I don't know. I haven't heard anything, unfortunately. And that's disappointing, and that really shows.
1: Yeah, it's just
0: either
1: it's just incredible.
0: Yeah, and it's and that's the thing too. Like, I don't know what I that's the thing. Like, how much did they know? I mean, I don't know. That's the thing. I don't know anything about like the intelligence intrigue or anything like that. But I wonder how much knowledge Russia and China had. I wonder if there was any discussion. You know, these are just questions that I have, because still so much is unknown about the kidnapping of Maduro too. Was there internal
1: well, of course there was.
0: Which Russia and China had. I wonder if there was any discussion. You know, these are just questions that I have, because still so much is unknown about the kidnapping of Maduro too.

0: Had to be inside knowledge. And like I sent you that post where the guy's like, no wonder Maduro surrounded himself by Cuban bodyguards. He couldn't trust his own people. And so, and another thing is, I didn't know this, or I forgot about this, that Chavez had fired Rodriguez when he was president. And he felt like she was incompetent and maybe like purposely incompetent, tragically incompetent sometimes. So yeah, maybe that was the situation. But I feel, I'm, you know, I can't accuse Rodriguez of it because I wasn't there. But I definitely feel like there was some kind of inside help for sure.
1: Well, I feel like there had to have been. There had to have been a standout order from someone. I mean, there's plenty of, I mean, there's how many instances were there of the Venezuelan government distributing guns to the communes and stuff like that, or installing Russian anti-air weaponry or things like that, you know? Like, there had to have been a standout order from somewhere.
0: Yeah.
1: Well, all right. Is there anything else we want to talk about or say?
0: Well, I know that I kind of like during COVID, we can't have a show without me mentioning COVID, I guess. During COVID, I got kind of like obsessed by that. And I got obsessed by the, you know, the measures and the vaccine and everything. And I kind of like relied on you to be the expert on the things in Latin America and stuff like that. But when I was talking about maybe the people of Venezuela will get that fire back in their hearts and their bellies again, I think this is putting, I don't know why the kidnapping of Maduro outraged me, but it did, but it didn't make me feel like, cause I felt like maybe the country was still in the hands of Bolivarian revolutionaries. And obviously it's not. So this has kind of put a fire back in my heart and belly for the things of what's happening in Venezuela. And not because Venezuela is an isolated country, but while Chavez was alive, they were leading Latin America and the Caribbean towards more unity, more independence from the West, and especially the United States. And it's just very disappointing that, you know, it's come to where it has been. And it was very exciting. It was a very exciting time. You know, I don't know if I've talked about this on Chile, but I was able to go from, Caracas to Montevideo, Uruguay with Chavez on his airplane for the inauguration of their president, Pepe Mujica. And but just to see, I just want to tell you the adoration of the people in that in Uruguay, and a lot of people, of course, came from all over Latin America to witness. It was a historic election and inauguration to witness this, and to see how many people just adored Hugo Chavez, and he would like just plunge into the middle of the crowds. Can you see an American president being, plunging into the crowd, people hugging him, shaking his hand, kissing his hand? And we would be there like watching all this happening. And we were told, you just better be ready to jump in the car, because as soon as the president gets in his car, we're gone. We don't wait for anybody. You know? So I would just stay by the car because we were in this little like a motorcade or whatever. And so to see that, and to see how he energized and organized and gave people hope, and just to see, you know, the fuckers in Washington, D.C. especially

0: that fucker Marco Rubio. You know, what a piece of shit. What an anti-Chavez. What a 180 from Chavez, right?
1: Mm-hmm.
0: And to see him and Trump and all of those baby-eating pedophiles, the Epstein class, ruining this for the people of the world, because, you know, it wasn't just Latin America that Chavez gave a lot of hope to. It was a lot of working class or poor people who looked at that and thought, wow, there might be hope for us. And to see these, you know, I'm going to say this word, to see these motherfuckers, the Epstein class, like, systematically destroy that is, you know, whatever. It's very tragic.
1: It's another injustice.
0: Yeah, it certainly is.
1: Yeah. But I do have faith that the people always return. You know, like, Venezuela has seen very dark days, as has much of Latin America, you know, between the dictatorships, the dirty wars, the Plan Condor, Monroe Doctrine, etc., etc. And they have risen from worse before. So I just
0: right. And if I had hope in anybody, it would be the people of Venezuela and the people of Cuba to be able to rise above this, but they can only take so much.
1: I know.
0: You know, and it's just like, it's just disgusting.
1: Yep.
0: I guess that was my rant for the show.
1: Hey, works for me.
0: I was just getting rid of my migraine, and after I did that rant, it started to come back. So I better just like close my eyes and take a little break after we're finished.
1: Yep. That makes now a good time to stop.
0: Yeah.
1: Alrighty. Before we say goodbye, I want to be sure to mention the She Lily 4 S's again. Don't forget to subscribe to the Substack. Don't forget to send in any thoughts or ideas for shows. Don't forget to share on social media. And don't forget to squeeze the like heart. Once again, this has been She Lily number 184. You've been joined by myself, Dakota Lily, as well as Cindy Sheehan. And peace out. We love you. And we will see you next time.
0: Peace out, you guys. Keep on keeping on.
1: Yep, peace out for now.

0: All right. What's up? How's it going? Is that loud? I don't know. It's a little loud in my headphones.
1: That's fine.
0: Okay. Welcome to the show, everybody. Welcome to Tarot Buster Tuesdays. A couple of buttons need to be pushed here. And as you can see, we got the great Brad Bannon joining us from Deadline DC, Democratic National Strategist, pollster, one of the sharpest progressive voices anywhere on the independent liberal media sphere. Brad Bannon is the CEO of Bannon Communications Research, and he has spent decades helping Democratic candidates, labor unions, and progressive organizations build the messaging that touches people and gets people out and builds our power base to make them a more perfect union. Welcome to the show, Brad. How's it going?
1: It's going great. It's always a pleasure to be on with you. I like somebody to be on a show where I don't have to do all the hard work.
0: So right. Well, thank you.
1: Love being on, and we have some, I think, fascinating conversations.
0: Yeah, I agree. And you're just a wealth of knowledge. And we were talking off air about how it's getting pretty ugly out there for Republicans. That's good news, right?
1: Yeah, it really is. It's, you know, I think that, you know, it shows up in a lot of places. The polls are very nasty. Trump's job rating is just in the toilet
0: now.
1: The only people who are still with him are the hardcore MAGNA crazies, and everybody else has jumped ship. There's in fact a new national survey that was out this morning conducted by The Economist and YouGov.com, and it shows that Democrats in the national congressional head-to-head have a 12-point lead in the vote for the House.
0: That's incredible.
1: And Trump's job ratings are awful. His rating for handling inflation is underwater by 40 points.
0: Independence.
1: Yeah, it's really bad. And independents are supporting Democratic congressional candidates over Republican congressional candidates by a 2-to-1 margin, like 54 to 27. And you can see a lot of Republicans are starting to distance themselves from president. You know, there's a tough, really tight Senate race going on in Iowa, of all places, which is a red state.
0: Totally.
1: The Republican candidate, Ashley Hinson, who's a House member now, running against a progressive Democrat named John Turk, is in a dead heat with Turk. And last week, our vice president, J.D. Vance, went to Iowa, and the Republican Senate candidate didn't even show up to greet him.
0: Right.
1: And yesterday, Hinson, the Republican candidate, who I'm sure thought she'd have an easy ride into the Senate, called on Trump to stop the Iran war. And individual Republican candidates are starting to cut loose now because they see the dark cloud hanging over Trump, and it's getting darker and darker every week.
0: Wow. It's so sad, though. Why did it take so long? It is because the selfishness, the inherent selfishness in, I guess, humanity, because people just don't see the light unless it affects them directly. Most people are feeling the pinch of this terrible economy and everything that he's mishandling.
1: And I think there are a couple reasons why it's getting worse now. First, the economy is getting worse. And not only is the economy getting worse, but Trump comes across as being completely indifferent to the suffering. You know, people are having a hard time feeding their families and putting fuel into their gas tanks. And Trump, you know, is focused on this, failed forever war in Iran. He's obsessed about, naming buildings in them. Now he wants to build a triumphal arch in Washington, D.C. that he claims the military is going to use for drones and snipers. He's focused on everything except the issue that most concerns Americans, which is the failing economy.
0: Right. He's sick. He's this very sick person. He's always been that way. But that's the thing. That's what always makes me insane, that the first maladministration wasn't any better. Okay. He left office with the worst jobs record since Herbert Hoover. He botched the pandemic. He left us one of the worst COVID death rates in the developed world. And clearly he was way, the crisis was way out of his league. I mean, everything's over his head. He's not a good deal maker. He's not a good businessman. He's none of these things. He's nothing that he runs on. His deal making is open the strait, you crazy bastards. Like, that's not deal making. That's not how you win friends and influence people. In fact, he doesn't have a single friend that is actually a legitimate friend. He doesn't know how to connect with people and that's what it takes to be a deal maker and a leader. You have to be able to connect with people and feel their pain and understand their struggles. So, he's always been that.
1: He's so wrapped up in himself psychologically.
0: It's disgusting.
1: I mean, yesterday he asked the governor of South Dakota to put his, statue up on Mount Rushmore. with Lincoln and Washington, he's so completely wrapped up in himself.
0: Right.
1: And so completely indifferent to public opinion. Even Republicans are seeing it now. And, like rats trying to jump off a sinking ship.
0: Yeah. And they've always been this. Okay. I don't know. I mean, I'm glad that people are seeing the light. But that's what frustrates me the most. Did we have to go through this again? When you throw out garbage, you don't go back outside and bring it back into the house. And I've made that analogy before. But that's what the American people did. They took the garbage that we tossed and they brought it back into the house. So what do you expect? He's stinking up the place, and even worse. That's what's so disgusting. And now we're at the banning the press authoritarian anti-American phase, and that just goes to show you that they've always been an anti-American death cult. And it really is frightening. And with all the good news of the polls, like we're talking about, that then we were just mentioning off air about how I am a little bit I'm not comfortable. I'm not going to rest, and I hope that nobody else just takes it for granted. We have to overwhelm.
1: Well, no one should, because what I'm deathly afraid of, and I think I mentioned this the last time I was on your show a few weeks ago, is that I think Trump is so desperate. I'm afraid of what might happen when the polls close.
0: Yes.
1: I really am. I think they're going to be.
0: That's what I mean.
1: God only knows. And what God only knows what will happen at the polls. Patel was testifying before a Senate committee last week, who raked him over the coals, by the way. And one of the senators asked him if he could promise that there wouldn't be FBI agents at the polls.
0: Right. Right,
1: and he says he's keeping that open as an option.
0: Right.
1: The ICE, they've asked the Secretary of Homeland Security if he plans on sending ICE agents to the polls. And he said he's not going to rule that out as a possibility.
0: Yeah, of course.
1: And I'm really, people say, and this is very true, we have to make the victory too big to rig.
0: Yes,
1: because
0: it.
1: I'm convinced they're going to try to rig it as it's going on election day.
0: No doubt.
1: afterwards.
0: Yeah. Like he did on January 6th.
1: Yeah. Yeah. Look what happened on January 6th, 2021. That was a, that was a sign that they're not going to accept the exception results.
0: That's a preview.
1: Make it too big to rig. Yes. Make the victory too big to rig. That's the, motto here. And, I think, unless there's a change in and you never know what's going to happen. There's still 40 days left until election day. Although people in some states are already voting.
0: Yes.
1: So the election's on already. But, and God knows, and there's a lot of Republican money. I mean, Evan Musk, our good friend, has just pumped $10 million into the Ohio Senate race, where a Democrat, former Senator Sherrod Brown, is leading his Republican Senate opponent.
0: Wow.
1: And there's lots of Republican money coming in. They just put a ton of money, several million dollars, into the Texas Senate race, where the disgraced Attorney General, Republican Ken Paxton, is running. There's a lot of money out there, and we can't sit on our hands. The other thing that is a concern, I think with where the polls are now, in 40 days, there's a good chance Democrats will take control of the House of Representatives.
0: Yeah.
1: I still think, the Senate race is a lot murkier, because there are seven Senate races, some of them in places like Iowa, which shouldn't be, Republicans should be a shoo-in. Wow. Mm-hmm. And in the Senate side, what I'm afraid of is that Democrats win all these close Senate races, take 51 seats in the Senate, and the day after the election, Pennsylvania Senator John Fetterman flips, becomes a Republican, which will make it a 50-50 balance in the Senate and allow Vance and the Republicans to control the Senate with a tie-breaking vote. So even though the picture looks clear, there's a lot of stuff going on the Senate and on the House side that make me nervous.
0: Yeah, yeah. And Fetterman keeps saying he won't flip, but I don't trust him.
1: I don't trust him any further than I can throw him.
0: Exactly.
1: I mean, he's actively campaigning against the Democratic nominee in Elie Saeed in Michigan. He's formed a joint fundraising committee with his Republican colleague from Pennsylvania, Mike McCormick. He's a staunch supporter of the war in Iran.
0: Yep.
1: And, I fear, one of the things, I just saw a recent poll out of Pennsylvania, he can't survive as a Democrat.
0: Yeah.
1: Among Democrats in Pennsylvania, only a quarter of the Democrats believe he should be reelected. And so he can't run for reelection. It would be impossible for him to run for reelection as a Democrat.
0: Right.
1: And I think there's a big danger he's going to flip. And
0: he will.
1: He will. Keep that in mind.
0: If he wants to keep his phony, baloney, cushy job. And who was saying it? I saw someone on, I can't remember his name. He was on Chris Hayes' show talking about Fetterman. He's from Pennsylvania. I think he's a state senator, but he was saying that he knows Fetterman. He used to be a friend. He said bottom line is he's lazy, and that's why he doesn't want, he puts on his sweats and barely comes to work, and he will do what's easy for him ultimately in the long run, and he wants to keep his cushy job. So takes flipping.
1: Yeah, there's a couple of weeks ago, a former staffer of Fetterman said that while he was still working for Fetterman, he came up to the senator and told him that on the schedule the next day was a three-hour meeting with Pennsylvania veterans. And Fetterman's reply is, "Are you kidding? I got to spend 3 hours with those guys?"
0: See? You know, and, there you go. Yeah.
1: Yeah, I think you're right. I think he's lazy.
0: Yeah.
1: You know, it's just got really bad there. And that makes me worry about what happens if the Democrats do manage to win 51 seats in the Senate.
0: It will break my heart. But the fact is, we always, what is with these people? We always have one of them, the cinemas, the mansions.
1: Yeah.
0: Now we got this guy. And he ran as a progressive.
1: He ran as a, he was the progressive, you know, loved him and voted for him in large numbers in his primary back in 2022. And, you know, afterwards, he just drifted away. Some people believe he had a stroke about a year ago.
0: That's true.
1: And some people believe that affected his mindset.
0: Right,
1: so who knows?
0: You're right. Because people noticed, or they've said his, I never knew him, but that he has had a change in his personality. And it reminds me of Henry VIII, actually, who had a jousting accident. They said that's when he really turned evil. Yeah.
1: Have two Republican senators who are barely there. One Republican and one Democrat.
0: Mm.
1: Fetterman and Mitch McConnell, when he showed up in the Senate last week to vote, when it came time to vote, one of his Republican colleagues, it was on the agriculture funding bill, one of his Republican colleagues leaned over and had to tell him how to vote on the bill.
0: I saw that. It's so pathetic. That's the Republican Party in a nutshell.
1: Pretty much.
0: Mm-hmm. They're just warm bodies keeping the power warm for the oligarchy. And just say yes, just say no, whatever it might be. And I mean, poor Mitch. I don't want to say poor Mitch McConnell. He is the gravedigger of American democracy. But I do have empathy when I saw him. I'm like, this guy needs to be at home. Like, just under
1: drinking
0: tea and watching TV, whatever the hell.
1: Only reason he came back to vote in the Senate last week is Republicans needed his vote in the Agriculture Committee to pass the ag funding bill, which is a big priority for them, even though it cuts nutrition programs, of course.
0: Of course, right. But they need to, I guess, bail out their farmers that they effed again, just like in the first maladministration. But that's why I can't take it. I can't take the lack of memory in the American people and also the lack of gratitude. This is why I think the Democrats have got to stop playing nice and I think some of them are getting the message, but the Democrats have to call these people out. Don't be nice to these Trumpensies. Say, this is how you thank us. We're the ones that fund your agriculture. We don't rip the rug out from underneath you. And Joe Biden's they were all begging for Joe Biden subsidies that that Trump took away in the big ugly bill. So, you know, you got to point it out to them. And even in the infrastructure bill, the CHIPS and Science bill that the Republicans are clawing back money from, every job created from the infrastructure bill and the Inflation Reduction Act, it should have been accompanied by a billboard outside whatever factory or infrastructure revitalization project saying, your job brought to you by Democrats. Thank you. Thank you, Democrats. Because Trump takes credit for things, as we see, and all he has to do is lie. But all we have to do is tell the truth. And
1: right now, I feel pretty confident about saying there's going to be a Democratic-controlled House,
0: at least,
1: which means the days of Mike Johnson as Speaker will be over. I think the Senate picture is more murky. It depends on what Fetterman does. It depends how these very close seven Senate races go. And if they go in the same direction, you know, it could be a Democratic Senate, barring what Fetterman does. Oof. But I think that presents a challenge for Democrats. Americans, the takeaway from this election should be that Americans are profoundly unhappy with the status quo. You know, I mean, we've been going through this period now for about 20 or 30 years where inflation has been rising, but real wages haven't.
0: Right.
1: Actually, real wages adjusted for inflation have been declining. And it's just put an immeasurable burden on the American public.
0: Yes.
1: And what Democrats have to understand, if they have control of Congress, is not to simply to restore the status quo before Trump, but to keep moving forward.
0: Yes.
1: And
0: you're
1: blaze
0: right.
1: new trails in clean energy, and especially in economic policy,
0: yes.
1: Which is killing the middle class.
0: Yeah.
1: So Democrats, what I fear and hope doesn't happen is Democrats simply try to tinker around and rearrange the deck chairs on the Titanic. They need to build a whole new boat move forward. So if we win, it's going to present Democrats with a big challenge.
0: Yes. And we have to, I don't know. Well, tell me what you think about this, that I've been saying for a long time that we need to basically channel FDR and not look back on that, and do these big things that, as the Republicans are good at tearing down every time, but we built the American middle class. The Democrats built the middle class. The American people don't even know that it was FDR who signed the National Labor Relations Act that gave us the 8-hour workday and the weekend. And yes, unions fought for that for a long time, but he codified it in law. So we live in that world thanks to Democrats, thanks to progressive Democrats. And I always say, you know, the greatest generation, even the Republicans laud the greatest generation. But the greatest generation voted for FDR's New Deal in four landslide elections. So the greatest generation were effectively Democratic Socialists. Yeah. And
1: I have this, you know, I think there's a lot of confusion about labeling among Democrats.
0: Yes, you're right.
1: In fact, I wrote a Substack post about it about a month ago.
0: Mm-hmm.
1: And we've got centrist Democrats. We've got Democratic Socialists.
0: Yep.
1: We've got liberals. We got moderates. My favorite label for Democrats, and this is what I consider to myself, is an aggressive progressive Democrat.
0: There you go. Yeah.
1: I think Democrats have to be progressive, because progressive means to me looking to the future.
0: Right.
1: Moving forward. And if you look at Democrats, we always talk about change when we're successful. There was John Kennedy's New Frontier.
0: Yeah.
1: There was the New Deal. And I think those slogans look forward, and I think that's what Democrats have to do. We just can't simply talk about repairing the damage that Trump caused. We have to move on to bigger and better new frontiers.
0: Yes.
1: That's going to be the challenge for Democrats. That's why I'm fond of the label aggressive progressive Democrats. That's
0: what I
1: consider myself.
0: Yeah. I like it. But I mean, I think that, just call yourself an FDR Democrat, and that kind of sums it up. I'm not saying you call it, I'm saying, you know, FDR Democrat kind of, it sums up that. And it's also has precedent in the American experience. So, like, for example, I just want to show you this headline here from a few years ago. This is what drives me insane about Republicans, besides everything else, is that and the corporate media, right? This was the headline from The Economist in when Joe Biden handed Trump the economy and the presidency. The American economy, the envy of the world. The American economy has left other rich countries in the dust. Expect that to continue, says these economists. But, of course, Trump, like all Republicans, proved me right again. And all you got to do is, to wreck something, all you got to do is just add a right winger to it and watch it explode, deteriorate, disintegrate, or get worse for everybody but the rich. And but all the time, you know, all he does is spread propaganda. That's why he goes after the press, and now he's launched his own TV channel. I guess it's with taxpayer funds because it's being broadcast through the White House, right? Trump TV is now, I mean, we're for somebody, for a party that hates socialism, they're handing out $5,000 checks or promising to, and running state TV now.
1: That's one of the ironies of the Trump administration. Mm-hmm. Not only that, but the United States government under Trump is now buying stakes in private companies.
0: Right.
1: You know, the AI firms, and that's something maybe we should talk about is AI, and, you know, it's getting completely out of hand. And, of course, Trump is making tons of money. You know, a good example is AI. Trump came out last week against, you know, guardrails on artificial intelligence that would hamper its development, but he and his family have millions of dollars invested in AI
0: That's
1: firms.
0: It. Yep, because it's all about the grift. It's all about what's in it for me. Give me my VIG. That's why he's all in on crypto, too. At first he was saying that first he said that crypto's a scam and blah, blah, blah. Then somebody told him that he could make buku bucks, and he was all in on crypto and has his own coin and all that. So,
1: And actually, he had a setback last week where the Senate refused to approve the crypto bill he opposed. And again, it's just another example of you've got increasing number of Republicans who are, you know, trying to distance themselves from Trump. And, you know, one of the Republican senators who voted against the crypto bill was Susan Collins of Maine, who's in a very tough race against a Democratic opponent. So they're trying to distance themselves from Trump now.
0: Well, I hope she's, if I never see Susan Collins again or hear her, her concern, she's very troubled and concerned, it will be too soon. She gave us Kavanaugh and, you know, and a lot. They're all responsible for the decline of the American experiment in my view. And the fact that they enable this unfit thing. In fact, I'm talking about Trump, you know, but just in case, you know, the unfit thing.
1: Well,
0: I just assume everybody knows what I'm talking about.
1: You know, I have a special dislike for Collins, the Republican senator from Maine. She's in a very tight race against the Democratic candidate is Troy Jackson, who's a former president of the Maine State Senate. Mm-hmm. And, you know, she's trying to distance herself from Trump now because he's very unpopular in Maine. And, you know, that's exactly what she did 6 years ago. She was in a tight race, and she started distancing herself from Trump, and she managed to hang on and win re-election. And, of course, as soon as she got back in the Senate, she started voting with Trump down the line again. And now that the election's getting closer, she's trying to distance herself again from Trump. But if she wins, if she beats Jackson, which is, you know, problematic at this point, she's just going to go back to supporting Trump down the line. So that really bothers me.
0: Yeah. Oh, definitely. Because they're all just you know, they do what's politically expedient or beneficial at the time. And they it feels, I mean, what's their true ideology? They always proclaim themselves to be patriots, but they really don't have any love for this country. Look at who they've handed their the leadership of this country to. And I heard, this is what gets me too, I don't know, and then we'll move on to other things, but I heard a Democrat go, and people talk like this, they're like, Trump needs to pay attention to what's going on. He's distracted by all these vanity projects, and he's, we got a war, we got gas prices, we got problems, families don't have health care, and listing the problems. The message isn't Trump needs to pay attention. That's all the result of Trump and his inability to lead anything. He's unfit to lead a drunken conga line, much less a modern nation. So the message has to be, this guy is unfit. It's not about him paying attention. If he paid attention, we'd be worse off for F's sake, right? He is fundamentally unfit to hold this position, but okay. Yeah. I mean, he is.
1: And honestly, one of the things that really bothers and worries me is, regardless of what happens on Tuesday, November 3rd, Trump's still going to be president for another 2 years.
0: Yeah.
1: And I think it's going to be really ugly. Again, you know, I feel pretty confident about Democrats controlling the House. Mm-hmm. And he's going to react violently. The Democrats are going to mount all sorts of investigations.
0: Definitely.
1: Into his personal finances. And I think he's going to react violently, because that's really what he cares about most is his finances.
0: His money.
1: And I think there are going to be all sorts of Democratic investigations of his ties to crypto, artificial intelligence,
0: his family,
1: and God knows, his financial affairs, and he's going to react violently.
0: Yep.
1: And what's that line, Betty Davis, from that movie? Hold on, is going to be a bumpy ride.
0: It is. We've seen it. He's desperate.
1: He's very desperate.
0: He's desperate to stay out of jail and keep, I don't know. I mean, it's just so sick that he's an 80-year-old. And how much money do you need? You know, you filthy baboon. How much money, will be enough? It's never enough. And that's the answer.
1: I think that is the answer. It's never enough. Mm. Honestly, that's what I think he most cares about now is accumulating as much money for himself and his family, in the next 2 years. The next 2 years is going to be really ugly if Democrats take control of the House, and even uglier if they manage to take control of the Senate.
0: Right. And if he lasts to the end of the term, and as Michael Cohen said, there will not be a peaceful transfer of power, not to quote Michael Cohen because he's a POS, but he was right. If Trump loses, there will not be a peaceful transfer of power, and that's what we saw on January 6th, and it will be even worse the next time.
1: Yeah, I agree with you, because I don't, he's going to go down fighting. I think
0: it
1: raises an issue for Democrats. Again, let's assume Democrats take control of the House.
0: Mm-hmm.
1: I think one of the things they're going to do is use the House Oversight Committee to mount investigations into his finances, into government and, presidential corruption. There's a lot of,
0: trading. And
1: another one that I think will get House Democratic scrutiny is selling pardons, which I think he's been doing.
0: Yes.
1: At the same time, Democrats have to look forward and again, be aggressive and progressive,
0: right.
1: Because I think since Ronald Reagan, you know, since the death of the New Deal, when Ronald Reagan became president in 1980, the middle class has been suffering, and that's been going on for 40-some years now, and Democrats are going to have to take steps to redo the economy and not just tinker with it, but to fundamentally redo for it to make it work for the middle class. At the same time, they're going to be investigating Trump, so it's not going to be easy an easy job for the new speaker.
0: That's true. So it has to be somebody. I mean, that's why Jeffries doesn't really give me hope. He seems like somebody. I mean, he just annoyed me, too, because of his saying that he wasn't for Medicare for all at this point. You know, he's like, oh, we're going to get together and think about what best fix health care. There's only one fix American health care needs, and that's everybody in, nobody out. That's the only American way.
1: Yeah.
0: And that's it.
1: Yes.
0: We don't need, like you said, tinkering around the edges or incremental bullshit that still leaves millions out, which is not, that's how the Democrats have to message it, that we are patriots. We don't leave anybody behind. We don't leave them behind on the battlefield. We don't leave them behind on the battlefield of sickness, on the battlefield of any, you know, of education, of wages, of we're in this together if we, when we invest in each other. So let's move on, because I just wanted to get your opinion on this ethics, this Boebert ethics bomb that went off. The for those who don't know, Lauren Boebert, an outside, it wasn't from an internal filing, but David Wheeler of American Muckrakers filed a sworn complaint under penalty of perjury with the House Ethics Committee, alleging that Boebert had sexual relationships with three of her staff members, one man and two women, specifically her district director, Clarice Ratzlaff, her current district chief of staff, Raven Finnegan, and her former chief of staff, Jeffrey Small. This is typical Republican behavior. I mean, there's no, allegedly, there's no investigation yet. Boebert denies it, of course, but who's surprised?
1: Well, you know, I'm not surprised. You know, these charges that have been leveled against Boebert, you know, probably if, you know, she represents a pretty red district, but there's a Democrat challenging her, and he's a lot closer than people thought he would be. And so if she survives the election, which I hope she doesn't, there'll certainly be an investigation into this, especially if the Democrats hold the House. But remember, about a year ago, we know a hard fact that she went to a play with her then boyfriend and performed a sexual function on him that we can't probably talk about on your show.
0: You can, but I get it. Yeah, don't. Okay. Well, it is YouTube. We don't want to get demonetized.
1: Yeah. And there's no alleged about that. She even apologized for it.
0: After lying about it, though.
1: Yeah.
0: Then it was on video.
1: Right.
0: Right.
1: And so, you know, she's already had some runs in, which aren't alleged about sexual behavior. And
0: they
1: don't know how
0: to behave. Mm-hmm.
1: And I should point out that her son has been arrested recently for distributing porn to minors or something like that.
0: Yeah, it was. Also, yes, it was distribution and in contributing to the sexual
1: delinquency of a minor.
0: Uh-huh, and other, and I mean, there, and before that, he was arrested for robbing people, like robbing poor people. They're so vile.
1: And then there's, of course, the president, who is the avatar for sexual deviancy. And, you know, these, they talk about, you know, morals and, you know, sex should be, you know, confined to marriage, but they act a whole different way.
0: Yes. Well, her whole, Boebert is a very special case. And of course, she's famously once proclaimed that she was sick of all this. What was it? This separation of church and state junk?
1: Yeah.
0: And she loves to appear on all these Holy Roller podcasts to talk about Jesus and how she's a Christian and all. They all love to shove their Christianity down everybody's throat.
1: Yeah, there's another recent case, too. Ralph Norman, who was a Republican congressman from South Carolina, was facing a ethics complaint in the House that he had had sex with two of his staffers, and they were about to vote to censure him until he resigned.
0: That's right.
1: So there's there's a lot of this going on.
0: Yeah, that's right. And it's the muckraker guy who filed the complaint, that's what he says. He's like, please sue me. Let's do this.
1: Yeah.
0: Let's go on a show. I'll show you all my evidence. And it's not really about the having sex with her staffers and that they're same-sex relationships either. It would still be against House ethics rules according to the House ethics rules, you cannot have a relationship with somebody in your staff, whether it's consensual or not. So, and that, of course, doesn't apply to married staffers, but that's, you know, I guess that there was an occasion that they changed the rules to that it meant, no, you as a senator or House or representative, as a rep, you can't have sex with one of the people in your employ and or have a relationship with them. And there's all these dodgy payments too that need to be explained. Why is she giving $200,000 to one of the women that she allegedly had an affair with?
1: Yeah, $200,000.
0: And the speculation is, according to the ethics filing, is it was to buy her silence. And who knows? Let's see. Well, you explain it. Why did you give her $200,000? I would like, that's a nice bonus, right? And there were other payments to these people that aren't exactly, explained. So they're a little dodgy. And as a member of Congress, you have to, account for everything. This is your campaign money. This is public funds and people are donating. So everything has to be on the up and up. But we're talking about Republicans, and we're talking about Boebert, who had to take the GED to get her high school diploma GED. She had to take it. She failed it four times, if I'm not mistaken. And she took it right. She finally passed it right before she swore in to Congress. They're really like low class people, you know? And I don't know if you remember when her sons, I mean, the kids are out of control, just like the family, the apple doesn't fall far from the tree. The kids were terrorizing the neighborhood and they called 911 on, there's a 911 call of the neighbors going, you got to get here. Because they were riding ATVs out, and one of the neighbors said, slow down. We got kids and we got pets out here. You're going to kill somebody. And the kid responded, F you. Okay. And then the father came out, you know, Mr. Boebert, before they were, divorced. And he was drunk in the middle of the day. And then he started taking a baseball bat to these people's mailboxes, okay?
1: Nothing like the old nuclear family, you know?
0: That's the Republican family values right there. You can't get along with your neighbors, and you got to hear this 911 call. The guy's like, yeah, you should know her. You know, she's Boebert, the congresswoman. And they're like, you got to get here. He's vandalizing our mailboxes. And it's just this is what they are. If you can't get along with your neighbors, how do you expect to represent your community? You can't even get along. You know, it's not even about getting along either. It's like hostile. They're vandalizing the neighbors' mailboxes. That's sick and dysfunctional. And that's what I mean. Like, they need to be in therapy, not
1: in Congress.
0: Well,
1: you know, actually, in my mind, it's the perfect metaphor for GOP in power.
0: Yeah, yeah. Right.
1: Dysfunctional is the key word here.
0: Right. They're not, they're sick, and they need to get the help they need and stop inflicting their manias on society. That's what it's all about. Go get help. I'm glad you found Jesus, but how come we got to hear how much you love Jesus, but we never see it in your actions, right? Their only holy obligation is hating a trans kid, kicking a trans kid off of a little league or something. I mean, they're just so sick and awful. And of course, Lauren Boebert, there's other things we have on video. And then she had when she was going through her divorce, she was out at her husband soon to be ex showed up, and she punched him in the face, but he ended up saying that no, I was the one who got violent, and then he got arrested or something. And this is what we're talking about: people who can't control themselves, who don't know how to behave in public, who are beneath the dignity of the office. And I always talk about how they brought screaming matches into the halls of Congress, which conservatives do that all the time. Everything, if you want things to suck, just add a right winger, just like with the caning of, who was that?
1: Charles Sumner.
0: Yeah. Yeah, that's another, you know. Right, the caning of Charles Sumner after the it was a conservative.
1: Just the Civil War.
0: Yeah, yep. Who?
1: It was a Southern congressman,
0: right,
1: who was about having an argument over slavery.
0: Yes, and it's always the conservatives that do things like that, and of course it's familiar to today's politics all over the South. They were selling canes and things like that.
1: Yep.
0: That became a big item to show your support for beating somebody in the halls of Congress. And it wasn't just a beat. I mean, he really hurt this guy.
1: After the attack, Sumner couldn't return for the Senate for over a year.
0: Mm-hmm.
1: He eventually did, but he couldn't. He wasn't physically able to attend the Senate for over a year after that meeting.
0: And what happened to the perpetrator? He became
1: nothing.
0: A hero to
1: right-wingers,
0: not Republicans.
1: To the South.
0: Yeah,
1: yes.
0: To the Southerners. And who are the Democrats of their day, where the racists, now everything's backwards. But anyway, yeah, and then we have the other, this is another thing I was wanted to talk to you about. I don't know if you saw what's her name, Nancy Mace, who this is what I'm talking about with Republicans. Everything is a troll. Everything is an attempt to play victim. I don't know if you saw this.
1: I did.
0: Go Cox.
1: Oh, yeah.
0: You know she's trolling, okay? And with her boobs out and her cleavage. And then she's like, and people started sending her, inappropriate material. This looks more like she's not a member of Congress. She's announcing her, what do you call that? She's announcing her OnlyFans page.
1: Yeah,
0: right?
1: Pretty much. That's what it looks like. You know, and let me give you another example here, which happened in Texas last week. In Texas, they have a statewide office, the State Railroad Commissioner. Now, it sounds innocuous, but it has a lot of power. The office controls all the corporate behavior in all, not just railroads, but all corporations in Texas. The incumbent is a very conservative Republican named Beau French. And last week, French posted a video of the crowd at a University of Texas football game and pointed out in his video is what happened. Look at all these non-whites who are attending the University of Texas.
0: What?
1: And he went on to talk about that Texas UT is being taken over by Hispanic students and Muslim students.
0: Oh, my God.
1: And, you know, that's the other thing that's coming up now. Since they are so defensive and can't talk about the economy,
0: oh, yeah.
1: The new rage on the GOP is Muslim bashing.
0: Oh, yes. Oh, yeah. And that's I even when you watch that Trump, the clips I saw, I couldn't take the whole thing, of course, that Trump-palooza thing in Texas that they had. And they were all talking about Sharia law. Who's in danger of passing Sharia law in the country? Ted Cruz is, we will never have Sharia law here. It's like they're really good at of hyping things up and vilifying minority groups and whatnot, but also addressing the bullshit problems that America faces because, you know, they
1: don't want to talk about the economy.
0: No.
1: So that when they can't talk about the economy, they go back to the old standard, which is race baiting, which is what immigration is all about. You know, Ted Cruz, the senator from Texas, I think he had a speech at the Republican midterm convention in Dallas, said that Americans have to worry now because the communists and the Muslims are joining forces.
0: Oh, Jesus Christ. See, that's what I'm saying, too. And you can't even have a serious conversation with these people because nobody is talking about communism. Even Mondani and AOC and the people who proclaim themselves democratic socialists, they're not, you can't even have a serious conversation with these people because nobody is talking about communism. Even Mondani and AOC and the people

0: they're not doing the things that traitor Trump is doing. And so that's why you can't have a serious conversation with them. They're not sincere partners in governance. They're not trying to be sincere partners. They come right out of the gate with their bullshit. Oh, commie, commie, commie. Where's the commie? Where, there's no effective Communist Party in the United States. It has no, if there is, it's very minor and nobody knows about it. It has no political power.
1: You know what, Tara, if there wasn't an effective Communist Party in the United States, the Republicans would have to invent one.
0: Hello.
1: Because they get a lot of their fuel from anti-communism,
0: right.
1: However ridiculous
0: right.
1: it is.
0: You're right, and they have invented one, it seems,
1: yeah, pretty
0: right?
1: much so.
0: Yeah.
1: They talk about communists all the time, and there
0: right.
1: aren't any.
0: Commie, commie, commie. Anytime you try to do something for the general welfare, to promote the general welfare, commie, commie, commie. And they don't have any problem with funneling money into the hands of the rich, who will never trickle on us, and all it does is corrupt government, and that's it. It doesn't trickle, nothing. I mean, even the whole trickle thing is so offensive. And that's why I say...
1: Well, it's been 40 yeah. years now of trickle-down economics,
0: trickle.
1: And it hasn't got down to the middle class yet.
0: No.
1: Because if it had, they wouldn't be having trouble feeding their families and filling their gas tanks.
0: That's right. And this is why Trump, you know, he understands the power of propaganda, which is why he's attacking the press. That's why he repeats his lies incessantly. Now it's canon in the Republican Party that you have to believe the election was stolen from the baboon, and Joe Biden left an economy in ruins when, of course, that isn't the case. And so not that we didn't have struggles, but the economy was turned around. In fact, Trump is the one who left Biden a shit show, but you never hear Democrats complain about it. That's the thing. The Democrats have got to start tooting their own horns and pointing fingers where it belongs.
1: And moving forward.
0: Yes, yes. And give, you know, it's like FDR never missed the opportunity to remind the American people who had left them on the breadlines, what party left them on the breadlines, and he would make jokes about it, and he would say, you know, one of the speeches, and
1: there's a famous FDR quote that I use a lot, and a quote was, "Rich people are so intent on feathering their own nest that they're destroying the American eagle."
0: Right, that's right, and he also said one of his jokes was that there's an old adage that you never speak of a rope. Never speak of a rope in the house of a man who's been hanged. So if I were in mixed company, meaning with Republicans and Democrats, I would, one word in the whole English language I would never use is the word depression. So I mean, it took a while to get there, but he wasn't out there saying, "I welcome Republican ideas. Let's get to the table and hash out your ideas." And the Democrats have been doing that for far too long, trying to appeal to the Republicans. And it's as if that's what drove me crazy with Biden in his administration, because it seemed to me that he was more interested in rehabbing the Republican brand than the Republicans themselves. And he was always like, "This is bipartisan. Look, I got my Republican friend here." And no, you're making them seem like a palatable choice. And Obama did the same thing, too, with the ACA, trying to get their buy-in on it. And they made it was their friggin' plan to begin with. The ACA, right? To keep the for-profit health yeah. insurance racket in the catbird seat of power, right?
1: Yeah.
0: So,
1: yeah.
0: You don't need their buy-in. They
1: Democrats
0: already got it.
1: Have to remember, mm-hmm. Of course, the election is on Tuesday, November 3rd, mm-hmm. which means the presidential race starts the next day on November 4th. And most, I

0: you're going to see a lot of discussion about Medicare for All, because
1: yes,
0: most Democrats want Medicare for All.
1: Mm-hmm.
0: And it will be interesting to see how the Democratic progressive, Democrat presidential candidates respond to that desire. You can't ignore it because it's there.
1: Yes.
0: And I think...
1: Yeah. Yeah, what do you think, though? How is it polls, right? It polls popularly.
0: Yes, it is very popular. It is very especially popular with Democrats.
1: Mm-hmm,
0: and
1: mm-hmm.
0: whoever's going to run for president as a Democrat has to acknowledge that fact. And I think there's going to be a debate in the presidential race, which I welcome, on what do we do about health care? Do we just restore Obamacare, or do we move forward with Medicare for All?
1: I
0: think that's going to be the biggest debate in the Democratic presidential race.
1: Yeah, I, as I said, the only fix our health care needs is a public option. And in fact, if this is what I believe, if and I pretty much I'm certain that if Obama had not jettisoned the public option, right, to get Joe Lieberman's buy-in and the Republican buy-in, we would be in a much different world today. That, and they wouldn't be able to do what they what they're doing, you know, undermining it at every turn. So anyway, there's the music. I can't believe it goes by so fast. Thank you so much for hanging out, and we'll do it again.
0: Always a
1: very
0: pleasure,
1: soon,
0: Tara.
1: Very soon. I mean, we had so many other things on the board here, but you'll have to come back and let's talk
0: I'll be glad to.
1: Yeah, let's keep it going. We will win. Remember, we're on the right side of history, decency, dignity, democracy.
0: Too big to rig.
1: That's right. Tell us where we can find you, Brad.
0: Best place to go is the Substack, bradbannon.substack.com. 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
1: All right, yes, please do. You got to support the liberal media, and everybody, we're out here trying to break through the noise of Trump TV and the propaganda, and we don't have corporate sponsors. We don't have big billionaire benefactors. We only have you and people like Charlie from APS Radio and APS Radio News. Thank you, Charlie, for all the support that you give to this show. And to me, as a human being, I really appreciate it. And all the support you give to the community, cats. It really does mean a lot. And Charlie does work to make the world a better place. So, and that's what we got. We got each other. Thank you so much, Brad. And guys, I will be back on Thursday, and Brad will be back on
0: Monday.
1: Deadline DC. Let's keep it going. We will win. Remember, subscribe to my Substack. And thank you, Andrea, on the Twitch chat, keeping us safe, and Jim over here on YouTube, on the YouTubes. Oh, boy, I lost my YouTube connection. Or the... I don't know who else is there. Or maybe Elizabeth's there. Nice to see everybody. Thank you for hanging out. And we will see you on Thursday. But I'll see you on the Substack in the meantime. Okay, guys? I'll see you soon.
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2: All right, you guys, introducing John Dudlicek, and he is a civil engineer from Indiana and a friend of the show, and wrote me concerned about some things going on in the country that he thinks that people should know about. And it's something that's been on my mind, although I concede not exactly the focus of my attention, but it is a crucial issue, and that is the state of America's infrastructure and on the most basic kind of levels. So welcome to the show, John. How are you doing?
4: I'm good, Scott. Thanks for listening to me here.
2: It's in my book that in the most recent book, Provoked, I'm kind of waxing philosophical at the end about what the hell are we doing here? And one of the things that had really, or there are a couple of things I cite there that really got my attention. One was the hurricane that hit North Carolina. Of all things, a hurricane comes up from the Gulf and then parks itself over the Appalachian Mountains and just floods these people to death in their valleys there. And then the Biden government was like, y'all voted for Trump. F you, dude. And just did not care about them at all. And this was in the run-up to the election when they're supposed to be pandering to everyone. And they're just like, no, we hate you, dude. Go die. It was amazing. And then at the same time, too, Biden had announced right around then that, guess what? I have an idea. We're going to launch a huge investment infrastructure program in order to try to get rid of the last of the lead drinking water pipes in America, which are still there. And it was like hundreds of millions of dollars or something, maybe more than that. I forget. There's some incredible number. And then, so it just kind of hit me that like, wow, people are still drinking out of lead pipes in America. And of course that means like in the poorest, least educated places still, right? And so those are the people who are going to stay the poorest and least educated with brains full of lead poisoning. And stay in jail for that matter. And so it just occurred to me that like, God, geez, you know, if only we could go in back in time. And I mean, obviously Bush Senior and Bill Clinton and whatever too, if you want, but like, especially if we could just go back in time and just not have a president in the 21st century, instead of doing what George Bush and Barack Obama and Donald Trump and Joe Biden wanted, if we had just, the American people had just been left to their own devices to somehow, you know, work on our own country here. And as Dr. Paul said, we want to change the world. How about we do the best we can for our own society and serve as an example? And just seems like the opportunity costs and just everything that has been wasted in terms of, you know, obviously life and wealth and priorities in this country, where, you know, people are desperate, people are screaming. And now you wrote this giant kind of report to me about how, because we don't know the half of it, because what's about to happen is everything crucial in a lot of towns is about to break. Right. And when you say crucial, you mean water and sewage mains and dams holding back lakes, for example. I know there were three at least semi-major dam failures in 2024. That's another thing got mentioned in the book there. Like, how can we have it where we're fighting a war for Dnipropetrovsk and we have dams failing over American towns? It's just our priorities are so screwed up. So anyway, tell us the bad news. How bad is it really? Because I know that you're really concerned.
4: Yeah, I am really concerned. And you know, I got to get to that part and provoke. That's a really thick book, Scott. And it's a lot to read.
2: I couldn't figure out what to leave out of there.
4: Sorry. Right. Go ahead. And I wouldn't, you know, it's funny you call that a large report. That's that what I sent you, and you asked, you know, tell me about what you're saying a little bit. And I just dictated that really quick because I talk about it every day. And, you know, right away you go to wars and all that. And dude, I don't, you know, when it comes to war and I listen to you. I got nothing to say about that. But what I do have to say about is, this municipal infrastructure, most specifically like in the suburbs of America, you know, that, And specifically our drinking water and our sanitary sewers, like you mentioned, but, you know, just to, like, who am I to listen to? You know, what do I know? Well, I've been installing and maintaining these systems for over 30 years now in Northwest Indiana and the greater Chicago area. And that's the region I'm talking about, like not just Chicago, but every major city right outside of the major city, that big boom that happened post World War II. Up and through the mid 80s, you know, just like the baby boomers boomed, everything boomed, all kinds of institutions, including, this safe neighborhoods and all that we wanted to have after, you know, World War II, the worst disaster ever happened to humans. 60 million people died. We wanted to have safe streets, you know, and safe communities and we built these beautiful communities. Fine. Feel however you want about the growth of the American Empire during but that period it happened and it did. We put a bunch of water main and sanitary sewers and whatnot in the ground. And it's terrific, but it's long outlived its life. And I mean, these systems, I'm an engineer. Like they're designed to live a certain amount of time. We're way past that. I mean, the stuff that was installed in the 40s, 50s, 60s, 70s, that stuff, majority of it's still in the ground in those suburbs, like where, I said I'm Northwest Indiana, Lake, Porter, LaPorte County, that region there, that all of the smaller towns there, which we're talking about a lot of people, still on drinking water mains that are approaching 80, 90 years old. Now, here's the thing, like water mains are a lifetime are analogous to that of a human being. So like, if you think of just that period of the baby boomers as a people is very similar to the condition of the water mains in these suburbs. I mean, they're old, they're 70, 80, 90 years old. They've got little repairs, stents in their veins. It's the same thing. It's little repair clamps all over these systems. I've got crew, I run 14, 15 crews and they're out there repairing these things all the time. I mean, I mean, the local city, Valparaiso, Indiana, they had over 100 water main breaks last year. My own town, every 2-3 days there's a break. And it's not just that that's been going on for a while, water main breaks, but what we're finding out, and you don't have to listen to me, you listen to American Society of Civil Engineers, they got reports on this, all everything, but it's the water main is thinning out. It there's only so much time before there's no repairing it, there's no putting clamps on it. The system breaks just and dies, just like a human at some point dies. Those of us that do this, I mean, I've talked to many of my colleagues of trying to find, what I'm seeing here is what you're seeing, and we're all seeing the same thing, that I don't know how many years left. I don't want to turn into, doom and gloom saying, in 3 weeks we're going to have a disaster in our water main system. But it's a slow progress that's happening right now. I mean, I do not know, and neither do any of my colleagues know of water mains in any substantial volume quantity that last longer than 80 years, 90 years. Anything over 100, there's some wooden water mains and whatnot, some old cast iron that's really thick. But all that ductile iron stuff we put in during the 60s, 70s, and 80s, that shit is dying right now. It's happening. And I mean, there's communities like Gary, Indiana, that's close to me, that there's sections that just aren't repairable. Dixmoor, Illinois, we were on an Army Corps project. We had to replace their parts of their system. There was sections that buildings literally burnt down because they didn't have water. And so the picture is we have a homogeneous aged infrastructure system in America. And I'm specifically most knowledgeable about the water mains. But like you said, the dams, sanitary sewer, pump stations, all that kind of stuff is all about the same age. And most of those things live about the same amount of time and they're all dying at once.
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12: Well, here's the problem too. The government, which is, you know, monopoly responsible for a lot of this stuff, whatever libertarians, you know, however we might like it to be. I know people listening to this are like, privatize everything. Well, sure, but like whatever. In the world that we live in, where the political government is responsible for all this stuff, they're broke. And they can't tax us anymore, or it's out with the pitchforks and the torches, but then they can't borrow anymore because they got to bail out Japan so that they hopefully have enough to bail out themselves. And then, right, they can only print so much money when we already have this massive price inflation and people are just moving towards socialism and worse.
4: Actually, you hit something there that bugs me a lot. So, because I get a lot of the purists, the libertarian purists, that, you know, that shouldn't be owned by government anyway. So good, let it die. Well, here's the thing, you know, if you're
12: trying, well, I don't think anybody ever says that, but they just say like, I magic wish, let some company take it over or whatever. Right. But that's not really on the table, right? What we're talking about is, are we letting the main break or not? And of course, you run a private company that that works on contracts, doing all these repairs. Obviously, it's, you know, it's a question of like sovereignty over it. And they're just not about to privatize every roadway and every right of way to where, you know what I mean? Like fully privatized. It's going to be a matter of contracting. In other words, look, it's just the same as when we argue about whether we should have bases in the Persian Gulf or not. We're talking about all other things being equal. Not every conversation is a philosophy about, you know, how anarcho-capitalism could provide national defense or whatever. We're not talking about that. We're talking about the dams and the water mains and the things that are owned by the regime now, and they're the ones responsible. They won't let anybody else take responsibility for these things, and yet they are now completely bankrupt, $40 trillion a year. And, you know, I'm not an expert on the bond yields and this and that, but it means that the interest on the debt is out of control. We're at a crisis point, right when you're saying we need to divert real wealth into restoring this most basic infrastructure that we all rely on.
4: Correct. And yes, all of that is spot on. And as soon as we start talking about bond markets and, you know, and understanding national debt and everything, that gets real hard for like the guys that work for me and the guys I see out in the job sites to like understand, you know, yeah, I read Ed Griffin's book and I understand fractional reserve banking and I, you know, I understand central banks and all that kind of stuff, but man, that's, I'm a weirdo that obsesses about this stuff and, you know, joins Scott Horton's
12: anybody, and I know this from experience, anyone on the construction site, if you tell them what the national debt is and you say, what that means is essentially we can't go any further, they will say, well, that sounds right. You know, $40 trillion. I'm not exactly sure how much that is, but I think that's like a stack of $100 bills to Jupiter and back or something. And so like, okay, you're making sense. If you're telling me at some point, they blew it for all of us, you know?
4: Right. But those guys definitely can comprehend what we're, you know, that yeah, we're in deep shit. Like, I can't afford a house. I'm working freaking 50 hours a week on a union wage, and which is a good wage, and I can barely freaking feed my wife and kids. They understand that. Do they understand that that's tied to this national debt that, you know, debasing our money and everything? I don't know if they quite grasp all that. But they absolutely grasp the idea that our infrastructure is failing. I can't feed my kids. We're more worried about wars overseas or paying baby boomers some social security that's not going to be there for me. And like, America's leaving us workers like laying behind in the dust here. And, you know, and as you know, all my grandparents are out, you know, on their vacation cottage homes because they're, you know, in their 80s and they did a good job of, you know, securing their 401k or whatever. They just don't, you know, trying to make ends meet, you know? And so that whole story is tied in here. And I don't know, I guess one of the things that, you know, being part of, you know, paying attention to the liberty movement and everything, I think we got a point here where we've got a pretty big voice, or you got a pretty big voice, you know, and talking about Thomas Massie running for president or whoever, whatever the liberty movement's going to be behind. I guess I'm trying to say to the movement, like, this subject needs to be on the table because there's only so many people are going to listen to all the shit about, you know, the debasing the currency and, you know, and all the crazy shit that you and I are types talk about. But they understand that, you know, we've got a failing infrastructure and we're constantly out there fighting it. And I know it's normally a boring topic. That's something that drives me nuts too, is people say, you know, Yeah, but that's a boring topic. No one's going to be able to run on a platform of that and get elected. Okay, I don't know what to say, but if they don't, we got a damn problem on our hand. I mean, it took us 30 years to build this shit. It's going to take a lot longer to replace it. I mean, here's the thing. When it was built, there was nothing there. You could build, you could open trench. You could, you didn't have to worry about all this fiber optics and gas mains and telephone lines and all this shit on top of the water and sewer. But now all that's there. It's a developed thing. It's like, this is a big ass problem in front of us. And talk to any civil construction dude, either an operator, a laborer, a company owner, and they're like, yeah, we got a problem. I don't know the clear pathway to fix this. And no one's freaking talking about it. And I guess maybe there's some space there in this movement, the Liberty Movement, to be talking about it more.
12: For somebody running for president or something, if the line is not that, like, here's my huge project to do something about it, at the very least, we could be pointing out what we're wasting money on instead.
4: Yes.
12: These are the most crucial needs of the American people. I mean, I would argue, under federalism, that the national government should have very little responsibility for this kind of thing, other than maybe some ports or whatever, but, interstate river, control, or however they work all that stuff out. I don't know. But for the most part, this should all be state level projects. But the thing is, the American people are productive enough that we can't afford to do this. It's just our government diverts all of our money onto all of these other priorities, determined by politics, not really by the wishes of the people.
4: Right. Or the burden on the backs of the states from the federal government, and then we're not able to work fully effectively. We've got a lot of, I guess I'd say BS out there that we got to wrestle with. On top of it, that all comes from the federal government. It doesn't come from, we can deal with our states. We can deal with our locals.
12: Explain what you mean by that.
4: The disadvantaged business enterprise thing. So that's a tax on the system that comes from the feds. I mean, Trump tried to erase it with an executive order, but that's an executive order. That's just going to come back. So that what that is for each project that we do, a federal highway project, we got to have a certain percentage that's really unattainable of classified special interest companies. And that just, that's a tax on us. I mean, and ask any of the construction companies out there doing the work, the dudes that are these supposed disadvantaged business are just normal people. I mean, I don't know why they get this special class just because of whatever, whatever that is. But, we got to subcontract 12% of our contract to a disadvantaged business. That's a tax on the job. And it's not an actual benefit. There's other stuff like the EPA stuff, erosion control measures. It's like every job we walk on, the first thing we got to do is burn $5,000 or $10,000 worth of crap that has nothing to do with anything. It's an EPA regulation that is not real. Talk to any civil construction guy, like, tell me about erosion control. Like, it's a bunch of BS. I mean, I did some back of the envelope calculations in the state of Indiana. It's somewhere in the neighborhood of $1 billion we spend per year on erosion control. And I watched that whole thing happen. That was a government regulation that came through the EPA that was all about selling products. It was lobbyists trying to sell more silt fence, inlet protectors, all this crap. It was a corporate lobby group that put that. I watched it in my career happen. I'm on these construction sites. We don't have an erosion problem, especially in freaking Northwest Indiana. It's all flat as a pancake here. So it's like stuff like that, OSHA's got a bunch of nonsense, that I know that whole story, and OSHA didn't help anything. That is already being handled by private markets. I don't know. That's the start of what it happened.
12: Yeah, sure. You had some somewhat astounding numbers, but you kind of clarified too that, don't jump to too bad of conclusions here, but tell us a little bit about the dams. Apparently you've been doing a bit of research into that.
4: Yeah, I've got some I'm very familiar with the Rough River Lake Dam. That's what got my eye to it, because I got some property down or a place down there anyway. So our dam. So, you know, there's a reason why this America wasn't populated when we got here, and, you know, and they sailed the ocean blue. It wasn't just because we weren't over here. It's because it's a pretty wild landscape. You know, all the rivers that run through the middle of the U.S., you know, during rain events, they flood, they meander, and it goes, you know, 30 feet wide to several hundred feet wide to miles wide. And so the first thing we had to do to, like, inhabit this land and, like, make it a place that we could live is we had to control those flood systems. And we started building dams throughout the country. And we've got something like 16,000 dams in the U.S. There's 2,500 of them, though. 2,500 of them that have been identified by the Army Corps of Engineers as in serious need for disrepair. Serious need for repair. That they're, you know, they're at the level where they're unacceptable any longer. And so, like, the one I'm on in Rough River, there's a $900 million dam reconstruction project going on for that one. That's one of the 2,500 of them. You know, I'm a runner. I physically ran that dam and I saw water leaking through the dam. I mean, that's where we are with these things. We have, 2,500 of them in that. I wouldn't say they're in that condition exactly the same, but they're all in the condition that the Army Corps has deemed them need replacement, like, more or less immediately. Without those, you know, I mean, talk about America first. Like, what's the first thing we can do to, like, inhabit and live in and have a civil society in America? It's like, we have to control floods that they don't kill people. And now that we've built these gigantic things, which is great, I mean, dam failures are so unbelievably catastrophic, so immediately unbelievably catastrophic. I mean, if we start to have a series of those, that's hard to even fathom where we would go as a country. What happened here in the U.S. is something that was the first time the world ever saw it. Post-industrial revolution, post-war, no debt ceiling, let's build. And we built all these things, dams, water mains, all that stuff. And in such a rapid succession that the world has never saw before that. And all of it's living longer than we hoped. Great. And we're just happy for that. But the problem is, and I'm circling back, but it's all dying at once. And
12: you're talking about the Midwest, but what about the Northeast and Southern California and Texas and Florida and the South and whatever?
4: Yeah, Scott, I don't want to get out of my lane. I don't know, man. I work in Northwest Indiana and I know the Midwest. I mean, that's my bailiwick. And
12: Yeah, but you talk to people and stuff. Is this the kind of thing that you hear about is going around the whole country?
4: Absolutely. Yeah. There's a group, Build Wit. It's a podcast I was on, Dirt Talk. And through that group, there's contractors all across the country. And so, yes, my peers in California have got stories about, you know, their own same type of thing. So, you know, specifics of, you know, which communities are worse and all that, I don't know. And but I do know that it's systemic. It absolutely is. Basically, anything that was built during that period, and most of it's still here. And it's not just the, in fact, New York, I mean, you look at New York outside, and, you know, the older cities are in pretty good shape because that's a heterogeneous system. There's not, like, big blocks all age the same. But you get out to the suburbs of those, and I mentioned New York because that one's so big. There's so much of it there. You know, those are the areas that are concerned because there's too many, connected systems of miles and miles upon the same age. It's happening everywhere.
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12: Man, all right, well, hell, I'm not sure what else to ask you. Oh, I know. I was going to say about something you were saying earlier about, you know, the way that this was all done so long ago, where, if I understand this right, I only know this from people talking about in Mexico. They put the water line down first, and then they put the sewage line on top of that. And so whenever there's a leak, the sewage gets in the water and all that. But at Montezuma's Revenge, you know,
13: right.
12: But in America, at least, they figured out that no, you put the sewage at the bottom and then the water above that. But then you got every kind of fiber optics and copper and whatever other things that I'm not thinking of that go above that. So to replace the sewage lines and the water lines in all these places becomes a much more complicated thing, because you got to basically dig around all that other stuff or dig it up and move it out of the way and then put it back, or how's that work?
13: Right, right. And so what you're saying, it's like, man, this is why this topic gets like pushed aside. It's like I'm trying to explain a 30-year trade, like, to get it to every, and here's the thing, like, that we're not, yeah. So the guys and gals, companies that do this work aren't even at the table. Like, what drives everything related to what are we replacing, what gets funded, what gets money, is whatever's the easiest pathway to the funding. It's not about what's the most critical infrastructure, like what's the most critical situation, how critical is it, and having people like us at the table for those discussions. It's all in the politicians' hands who know nothing about, I mean, you're asking questions and you know a thing or two. I mean, it's so hard to explain to people that, like, what you just said, like the water main on top of the sanitary, you know, yeah, that's a thing. So yeah, I talk about the water mains dying so fat, so critically right now, but damn it, that sanitary sewer is fine. But if you replace the water main now, and you don't get the sanitary fixed, shit, we're just 20 years from now, we're going to have to be dealing with that, you know, and that, getting a systemic picture of all that is not being done out there. I don't know. The reason I guess I'm even brought it to you or started to talk about it in this context is because, you know, nobody in that Congress or White House or any of them know what the hell they're talking about on these topics at all.
12: Well, in the Indiana Department of this and that, right? There's got to people like yourself who are just like real professionals and experts and care about this kind of deal. No,
13: Yeah. So they're only bound by whatever Fed's push on them. I mean, the Indian Department of this and that, man. This is where I'm going to get in trouble. But
12: well, don't get in trouble.
13: Yeah.
12: If they're going to regulate your ass, say something nice first.
13: Well, I mean, here is something nice. Indiana's doing pretty good in this regard, I think, in terms of the whole infrastructure thing. And I think individually states can, but there is, it's like, it's beyond, I don't even know how to articulate it. The systems that are in place now of these gigantic governments, even at the state level, is so blind to the truth of what's happening. And I don't know, we've gone on autopilot. On a lot of these, Indiana Department of Transportation. It used to be that, I can't do it. I can't do it, Scott. I can't.
12: Oh, yeah. No, that's all right. Go ahead. Say something else.
13: Yeah, say something else. I can't, dude. You know why I can't? Like, I work in, so my job is civil infrastructure that's paid by taxpayers' money. All 95% of our work is public works. I work for public entities, and they are all honestly trying to do their best. But they, Indiana Department of Transportation only has so much money themselves. This is a money problem that was pushed onto us by destroying our fucking currency. And so now we're in this situation where, the Indiana Department of this and that, they can't afford what needs to be done. They've got like rigid federal rules that cannot be broken whatsoever. You can't touch this, you can't touch that, this wetland, this and this wetland, that, and federal highway regulations, heavy burdens on the state DOTs, heavy burdens. And what is the federal government having to do with Department of Transportation? Those should be up to the states, maybe some coordination stuff, but all of the funding is now filtered through the big government, and that's fucking up. So what needs to happen is we need to liberate the states from the Fed government. That's the problem. We got this huge burden. And I struggle. The reason we get into these topics, I struggle is like, I don't know shit about money. Okay. I hate money. I don't know how to finance projects real well. My thing is like, I know how to fix water main. I know how to build construction crews that know how to fix this stuff and do this stuff. And everybody around me that's actually boots on the ground in the trenches are saying, holy shit, dudes, it's happening now. Is it 10 years, 20 years? I don't know. It's like, we got this gigantic problem, and all these people that like claim to know what they're doing related to money and regulations and everything clearly don't know what the fuck they're doing, because we're in a situation here that is fucked up. And and I'm trying, as running a construction company, I'm chief operating officer of a company in my region that does this work and has a strong reputation for doing quality work. And yeah, and in my region, people, the towns, the cities, and even we're doing an emergency repair for NDOT right now on I-94. And yeah, even the state will call me and say, hey, how do we fix this? And like, it's kind of, there's something nice. I mean, like here, we have local stuff that's working pretty good. But when we zoom out and say, how are we going to replace our infrastructure? Well, shit, I don't know, because we fucked everything up so bad from the connection we have to this huge empire that did everything it did to create this situation where, $40 trillion in debt. And all we do is talk about money instead of talking about like about fixing infrastructure. And so, I get stumbling on my words because of that. It's like, I don't know. I don't know what to do about that huge empire that's shitting on us all the time. But I can tell you, down boots on the ground, we got a damn problem. And I'm absolutely positive of it. I mean, I could show you ridiculous pictures of all these, disasters that happen when sewers and water mains fall apart. And they're happening every day in these communities. And again, not just in Northwest Indiana. It's every major state that had suburbs.
12: Yeah. Well, I'd hate to say like organize as, a business interest lobbying for more contracts or whatever, but, creating something where the real point is just in the larger sense, fine, give the contract to somebody else. But the point is raising the concern and making it a priority. It seems like you're highly motivated to be the leader of a group of concerned professionals along these lines,
13: The only way I know not do it is doing it by, you know, on a national sense. I don't know, dude. I'm going to leave that for you all guys to deal with.
12: No, I mean, in your state, but, you know.
13: But with our state and within your own community, like, you know, we've got this thing now, podcasting and a way to reach out to local communities. I mean, so, you know, we used to have radio. No one listens to the radio. Young kids, they listen to podcasts, right? I say young kids, you know, that 20, 30, 40-year-old are young to me. I'm 55 years old. They listen to podcasts, right? And so, yeah, you know, if there were, you know, if there's any construction guys listening out here or whatever, start a podcast, a local, you know, construction podcast about what's going on. Because, you know what, the guys that do civil works like me, and there's a ton of companies like this throughout the country, we know what's going on in the towns. We know what which town boards are, you know, effective and which ones are, which towns have trouble with their sewer and water main. We ought to be focusing on this and that because we're out there working in the communities, in the streets, and get a program going a podcast program where we're having your local officials, you know, come in and talk to you and have those conversations. At least locally can actually have an impact. And then, you know, how we scale all that up into the bigger picture, I think is just little decentralized versions of that.
12: Yeah. All right. Sounds good, man. Well, listen, I can't tell you how much I appreciate you coming on the show and talking about this stuff with us. I know it's crucial and I know that it goes just completely under the radar most of the time. So
13: it does. It does. And, you know, I guess my, you know, maybe one day we're forced to deal with it because of some bad shit happening. I don't want that. I don't know how to stop that fully other than doing what I'm doing.
12: Right. Yeah. All right. Well, thank you again, John. Really appreciate it.
13: Thank you, Scott.
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15: Live from NPR News in Washington, I'm Janine Herbst. President Trump used a, quote, pocket rescission to cancel nearly $1 billion in congressionally approved federal funding. NPR's Ava Pukic has more.
16: The timing of the move just days before the fiscal year ends means Congress won't likely have time to address the cuts before they go into effect. The White House says the cuts focus on, quote, wasteful and harmful government spending. A majority of the cuts are to programs at the Department of Health and Human Services. Others target education programs for migrant students and a Department of Justice agency focused on reducing racial tensions. The pocket rescission drew bipartisan congressional backlash, including from Republican Senator Susan Collins of Maine, who chairs the Senate Appropriations Committee, who said she would work with her colleagues to address, quote, these illegal actions. Ava Pukach, NPR News.
15: President Trump says he rejected Iran's proposal for a ceasefire deal that would lead to the reopening of the Strait of Hormuz. Tehran made it on the sidelines of the UN General Assembly in New York this week, where Trump said he was considering whether to, quote, annihilate Iran or make a deal. Today on social media, he posted an image of the strait labeled the Trump Strait. OpenAI says its models probed government websites on their own. NPR's Shannon Bond has more.
17: OpenAI's AI models tried to hack an education department website, but were unsuccessful, according to AI research firm Transluce. The education department said it found no evidence of any impact, and OpenAI says it's reviewing the researchers' findings. OpenAI has notified dozens of organizations about times its AI acted in what it calls misaligned ways during training and evaluation. That includes accessing publicly available Census Bureau data, using login keys found online, and copying public information from the Securities and Exchange Commission and posting it to another website. The SEC says no non-public information was accessed. The Census Bureau didn't respond to a request for comment. Shannon Bond, NPR News.
15: The Supreme Court handed a major defeat to Missouri Republicans in a redistricting case that could help determine control of Congress. NPR's Nina Totenberg has more.
18: Missouri's Secretary of State, at the urging of President Trump, sought to use a redistricting plan adopted in 2025. But the state Supreme Court ruled the move unconstitutional, and the U.S. Supreme Court agreed. Twice. After contrary rulings from two lower federal courts, the High Court, for the third time and with definitive language, told Missouri to cease and desist. The justices noted that they have repeatedly cautioned against lower courts altering election rules on the eve of an election. And in fact, voting in Missouri has already begun. Nina Totenberg, NPR News, Washington.
15: And you're listening to NPR News. Harassing or intimidating people coming and going from houses of worship is now illegal in California. NPR's Jason DeRose reports Governor Gavin Newsom signed into law the Safe Worship Zone Act.
19: The new law establishes a 100-foot zone around the entrances to synagogues, mosques, churches, and other houses of worship. Inside the zone, it's now illegal to come within 8 feet of worshipers for the purpose of harassment or intimidation. In the aftermath of the October 7th, 2023 attack in Israel, a number of synagogues and mosques reported congregants being intimidated on their way in and out of worship. Protesters have also harassed people coming and going from LGBTQ-friendly churches. Critics of the bill had raised free speech concerns. An interfaith coalition from across California pushed for the legislation. Among those leading the campaign were the Jewish Federation of Los Angeles and the Bay Area's Jewish Community Relations Council. Jason DeRose, NPR News.
15: Hurricane Nolo is south of the Big Island of Hawaii and is expected to strengthen over the next couple of days as it stays well south of Hawaii. Frank Pereira is a meteorologist with the National Weather Service.
20: There is the potential for significant rainfall and possible flooding, especially for portions of the Big Island, where they could see several inches up to a foot of rain in some spots.
15: Hurricane and tropical storm watches and warnings are up for parts of the Hawaiian Islands. Meanwhile, forecasters are also tracking Hurricane Polo off the coast of Mexico. I'm Janine Herbst, NPR News. Live from NPR News in Washington, I'm Janine Herbst. President Trump used a, quote, pocket rescission to cancel nearly $1 billion in congressionally approved federal funding. NPR's Ava Pukic has more.
16: The timing of the move just days before the fiscal year ends means Congress won't likely have time to address the cuts before they go into effect. The White House says the cuts focus on, quote, wasteful and harmful government spending. A majority of the cuts are to programs at the Department of Health and Human Services. Others target education programs for migrant students and a Department of Justice agency focused on reducing racial tensions. The pocket rescission drew bipartisan congressional backlash, including from Republican Senator Susan Collins of Maine, who chairs the Senate Appropriations Committee, who said she would work with her colleagues to address, quote, these illegal actions. Ava Pukic, NPR News.
15: President Trump says he rejected Iran's proposal for a ceasefire deal that would lead to the reopening of the Strait of Hormuz. Tehran made it on the sidelines of the UN General Assembly in New York this week, where Trump said he was considering whether to, quote, annihilate Iran or make a deal. Today on social media, he posted an image of the strait labeled the Trump Strait. OpenAI says its models probed government websites on their own. NPR's Shannon Bond has more.
17: OpenAI's AI models tried to hack an education department website, but were unsuccessful, according to AI research firm Transluce. The education department said it found no evidence of any impact, and OpenAI says it's reviewing the researchers' findings. OpenAI has notified dozens of organizations about times its AI acted in what it calls misaligned ways during training and evaluation. That includes accessing publicly available Census Bureau data, using login keys found online, and copying public information from the Securities and Exchange Commission and posting it to another website. The SEC says no non-public information was accessed. The Census Bureau didn't respond to a request for comment. Shannon Bond, NPR News.
15: The Supreme Court handed a major defeat to Missouri Republicans in a redistricting case that could help determine control of Congress. NPR's Nina Totenberg has more.
18: Missouri's Secretary of State, at the urging of President Trump, sought to use a redistricting plan adopted in 2025. But the state Supreme Court ruled the move unconstitutional, and the U.S. Supreme Court agreed. twice. After contrary rulings from two lower federal courts, the High Court, for the third time and with definitive language, told Missouri to cease and desist. The justices noted that they have repeatedly cautioned against lower courts altering election rules on the eve of an election. And in fact, voting in Missouri has already begun. Nina Totenberg, NPR News, Washington.
15: And you're listening to NPR News. Harassing or intimidating people coming and going from houses of worship is now illegal in California. NPR's Jason DeRose reports Governor Gavin Newsom signed into law the Safe Worship Zone Act.
19: The new law establishes a 100-foot zone around the entrances to synagogues, mosques, churches, and other houses of worship. Inside the zone, it's now illegal to come within 8 feet of worshipers for the purpose of harassment or intimidation. In the aftermath of the October 7th, 2023 attack in Israel, a number of synagogues and mosques reported congregants being intimidated on their way in and out of worship. Protesters have also harassed people coming and going from LGBTQ-friendly churches. Critics of the bill had raised free speech concerns. An interfaith coalition from across California pushed for the legislation. Among those leading the campaign were the Jewish Federation of Los Angeles and the Bay Area's Jewish Community Relations Council. Jason DeRose, NPR News.
15: Hurricane Nolo is south of the Big Island of Hawaii and is expected to strengthen over the next couple of days as it stays well south of Hawaii. Frank Pereira is a meteorologist with the National Weather Service.
20: There is the potential for significant rainfall and possible flooding, especially for portions of the Big Island, where they could see several inches up to a foot of rain in some spots.
15: Hurricane and tropical storm watches and warnings are up for parts of the Hawaiian Islands. Meanwhile, forecasters are also tracking Hurricane Polo off the coast of Mexico. I'm Janine Herbst, NPR News.

0: cities, the nation, and the world. I'm Scott Harris. This week we present Sarah Kendzior, a journalist and best-selling author who assesses the state of the nation under Donald Trump's relentless authoritarian onslaught and what we can expect if the Democrats take back control of the House, the U.S. Senate, or both. Dr. Lynn Goldman, professor of environmental and occupational health at George Washington University, who talks about the dangers of the Trump regime's repeal of power plant emission regulations and what's being done to oppose it. And Miranda Bogan of the Center for Democracy and Technology, who examines the potential danger of increasingly powerful artificial intelligence systems and growing calls for slowing down development and regulation. But first, we begin with a summary of some of the week's underreported news stories.
1: South America is reducing hunger faster than any other region in the world. New figures from the UN Food and Agriculture Organization show the share of South Americans facing food insecurity has fallen by roughly one-third since 2020. Brazil has led much of the progress, joining Chile and Guyana among countries where chronic hunger has fallen below the threshold used to track countries on the UN's World Hunger Map. The Economist credited the late leftist Venezuelan president Hugo Chavez for establishing state-subsidized supermarkets. Argentina's progressive presidents Néstor and Cristina Kirchner funded comedores populares, or soup kitchens, for the public good. Brazilian President Luiz Inácio Lula da Silva's Bolsa Família program, which provides income support to ensure children attend school and receive vaccinations, has become a model for social safety net programs across the continent. But major challenges remain: the climate crisis, crop failures, and the potentially powerful El Niño threaten future food supplies. Despite those challenges, UN officials say South America has a realistic chance of becoming the first major world region to eliminate hunger by 2030. A controversial 900-mile oil pipeline across East Africa is nearing completion despite years of opposition from environmental and human rights groups. According to the Yale Environment 360 blog, the East African Crude Oil Pipeline, or ECOP, will carry oil from two fields near Uganda's Lake Albert to an export terminal on Tanzania's east coast. One of those projects, operated by French energy giant Total, extends into Murchison Falls National Park, a major wildlife refuge and important elephant migration corridor. Environmental groups that filed a legal challenge in London seeking to halt the pipeline project warn that oil development threatens wildlife, waterways, and communities along the pipeline's route. The project crosses more than 10,000 subsistence farms and dozens of protected areas. The oil exported through ECOP could ultimately produce an estimated 379 million metric tons of carbon dioxide over the project's 25-year lifespan, exacerbating the climate crisis. Ugandan President Yoweri Museveni argues the oil industry will generate jobs, investment, and economic growth. But critics question how much local communities will benefit because the oil is initially destined for export. The oil drilling and pipeline project has affected more than 100,000 people amid allegations of unfair compensation, intimidation, harassment, and abuse of people living in its path. The proposed 650-mile Bridger oil pipeline expansion project, planned to be built across Montana and Wyoming, hit a regulatory roadblock after Montana officials withdrew a key waiver granted to the developer. The Bridger Pipeline, nicknamed Keystone Light, is a smaller version of the Keystone XL pipeline canceled by President Biden in 2021. The Bridger project would carry dirty high-sulfur Canadian tar sands oil from Alberta to Cushing, Oklahoma. The Trump administration has expedited the project's federal environmental

review and granted a cross-border permit, with construction proposed to begin as early as July 2027. Montana's Department of Environmental Quality reversed course after the environmental law group Earth Justice challenged its decision to allow the Bridger Pipeline owner to omit financial, economic, and baseline environmental information from its permit application. The state agency now says the company must provide that information before the permitting process can move forward. Critics argue that the earlier waiver was designed to keep the public in the dark on the project's potential harmful impacts. This week's news summary was compiled by Bob Nixon. For Between the Lines, I'm Anna Manzo.

0: since his re-election in November 2024, Donald Trump has been back in the White House for over 20 months. Every single day since his return to the presidency, his administration has launched a torrent of alarming actions that directly attack democratic institutions, free speech, the Constitution, environmental and corporate regulation, public health, the rule of law, ethics, and human rights, targeting hundreds of thousands of immigrants for violent assault and deportation, while engaging in brazen acts of unprecedented corruption. With Trump's relentless authoritarian onslaught, a large cross-section of Americans are angry, depressed, and feeling overwhelmed, with many tuning out the news, or over time gradually accepting this madness as normal. But there are also literally millions across the country who are actively protesting Trump's policies, his cruel ICE raids, his reckless war in Iran, his irrational tariffs, and his active plot to subvert the outcome of this November's election. Your reporter spoke with Sarah Kendzior, a journalist, anthropologist, and researcher who's the best-selling author of several books, including her latest, The Last American Road Trip, a memoir, and is the former co-host of the popular Gaslit Nation podcast. Here she assesses the state of the nation and what we can expect if the Democrats take back control of the House, the U.S. Senate, or both.
1: You know, we have had 10 years of Trump, and the Biden interlude was really Trump and his backers continuing to operate behind the scenes because they were never punished, even for open acts of sedition in January 2021. So this has just been nonstop kind of bad news for a decade. And then you add in things like AI technology, climate catastrophes, you know, all of these other factors, which, of course, Trump and his administration are doing nothing to stop. They're trying to exacerbate them. And, you know, it is very overwhelming. I think there's a big difference between expecting the worst and accepting it. I think it's normal and rational to expect Trump and his backers to do the worst possible things for America, the worst things for ordinary average Americans. But that doesn't mean you accept it. It doesn't mean that you kick back and, you know, sort of shrug and say, well, you know, I accept this abuse of migrants. I accept this abandonment of the next generations and so forth. You know, you have to retain your moral core. And I wrote an essay about that a decade ago called "We're Heading into Dark Times," you know, that gives advice about how to, you know, to keep that moral core. And one thing I recommended people do is just keep a diary, like write down every day what lines you wouldn't cross, what values you maintain no matter what. And that way, even when you feel, you know, shook up and panicked, you still have a sense of who you are within this broader struggle.
0: Sarah, if the Democrats take control of the House or the Senate or both, they face an enormous challenge of reconstructing our broken nation's democratic institutions. They probably won't get a chance to really do that until they have a trifecta, the House, Senate, and the White House, maybe the following year in 2028. Democrats aren't very good at accountability. We've seen failure after failure with George W. Bush. There was never any Democratic Party effort for accountability about mass surveillance or torture. In the case of Donald Trump, Merrick Garland, the attorney general under Joe Biden, he waited 2.5 years to prosecute Trump after the January 6th insurrection that killed a bunch of people and, of course, was a blatant attempt to overthrow the elected U.S. government. Democrats back in power in Congress, what do you think?
1: I mean, I think a lot of them are in on it, like not most of the Democrats, but definitely the top ones. I think they're in hock to their donors, in particular AIPAC, Silicon Valley donors, fossil fuel donors. You know, a lot of them overlap directly with the Republicans. You know, you have the same lobbying groups and the same corporations paying off everybody on both sides of the aisle so that there isn't any true representation. And, you know, again, it's like people forget, like the Democrats did actually win in 2020, and they got the House, the Senate, and the presidency, and then they failed to enact even their most basic campaign promises. I mean, one I'll never forget is just, you know, that they resolved to protect the Postal Service. That was a major issue because Louis DeJoy had tried to tamper with the election. And then when Biden, you know, replaced people on the Board of Governors that, you know, selects who's in charge of the Postal Service, he picked people that would protect DeJoy. So this whole situation we're having now with mail-in ballots and the legitimacy of the election and whether Trump is going to, you know, start to claim that, that votes are illegitimate because of it, all could have been prevented had Biden just fulfilled his campaign promise on the most basic thing, like the Postal Service. But they didn't do it. They had 2 years to get this stuff done, and they failed. And I think that because the Republicans are so overtly horrible, there is a good chance that Democrats will win, including in places they haven't won in a long time. But that shouldn't really be seen as an endorsement of the Democrats as much as just, you know, real fear and hatred of the Republicans, because they just, they don't follow through. They have this constant rotating villain that just, you know, switches sides. It was like Joe Lieberman when I was younger. So, you know, Connecticut shout out there. Now it's John Fetterman. It was Kristen Sinema. You know, there's always one who just switches and then you end up with like a 51-49 vote and it doesn't pass and it's a mess. And so I kind of wonder who that person will be. It's very frustrating. I sometimes think the greatest success will be more in governors or mayors or people who can issue, you know, direct orders and get direct results, like the way Mamdani has been doing in New York. And, you know, obviously he has his flaws too, but it seems like he moves at a much faster pace without a lot of this nonsense that the, you know, Biden folks especially did. Like, remember the Senate parliamentarian? Like, suddenly all these characters come out of the woodwork whenever anyone has a good idea. And they're like, no, impossible. That can never happen. And then everybody's like, you know, what did I vote for? Like, why did I spend all this time? You know, I've heard this from volunteers. Like, why did I spend all this time volunteering to campaign for people and help them for free when they are have no desire to help me and they're doing nothing to stand up to all this red tape and bureaucracy either? So
0: that was Sarah Kendzior, a journalist and best-selling author of The Last American Road Trip, a memoir. Find a link to her Substack newsletter and related analysis and commentary by visiting our Between the Lines website at btlonline.org. In February, the Trump administration's Environmental Protection Agency finalized its rescission of the 2009 greenhouse gas endangerment finding, which cleared the way for their September 14th elimination of regulations that limit planet-warming emissions from coal and gas-fired power plants. This move repeals the Biden-era rules that required existing coal and new gas plants to capture at least 90% of their carbon emissions. The now overturned regulations also tighten restrictions on coal plants' release of mercury and other toxic metals, which pose significant health challenges, especially to children and pregnant women. Trump's actions are part of the Project 2025 playbook, the Heritage Foundation's blueprint for rolling back environmental protections, women's rights, civil rights, and other federal regulations protecting people from the predations of the fossil fuel industry, tech bros, and the billionaire class in general. Between the Lines' Melinda Tuhu spoke with Dr. Lynn Goldman, professor of environmental and occupational health at George Washington University, a pediatrician, and former assistant administrator for toxic substances at the Environmental Protection Agency. Here she talks about the dangers of the Trump regime's elimination of power plant emission regulations and what's being done to oppose it.
2: The endangerment assessment, the only basis that they have for criticizing it, which I completely disagree with, is that we should only be looking at the direct health impacts caused by the actual greenhouse gas pollutants. And I would be the last to say that carbon dioxide harms us per se. Methane can harm us, but not at the levels that we're concerned about for destruction of our climate and our planet. But methane at those levels isn't poisoning us. I would agree with that. Some of the other greenhouse gases actually are toxic, but that's not what they're focused on. And I think CO2 and methane are the big ones. But every time we're emitting CO2 and methane, it's because we are doing combustion of fuels that also emit particulate matter pollution, nitrous oxides, and other pollutants that do immediately directly harm our health. And so as a public health person, I look at the whole thing. That's what you're breathing. That's what you're getting. But I also think that the fact that the way greenhouse gases harms our health is through changing our planet, basically making it uninhabitable. That is important for the health of children and people. And there are many pollutants where they harm us through indirect means, which, by the way, also, I would say this administration has been attacking regulations on some of those. I'll give you an example of another one, mercury. So mercury is emitted by the combustion of coal. But the toxicity I'm worried about, is it because you're breathing that mercury in the air from those coal emissions? No. Those coal emissions are falling out into water, being converted by microbes into methyl mercury, being magnified into the food chain, and then being eaten, and then poisoning the brains of developing fetus and children. It's because it happens that way, does that mean to me as a public health person that I will ignore that it's coming from coal combustion? No. The whole point of protecting the public's health is going upstream and preventing the pollution in the first place. Every single hazard that was identified by the endangerment assessment, the magnitude is greater than what people thought when that original report was released.
3: If there's a lawsuit, and I guess lawsuits get filed after these decisions get made, you can't do them before that. Now that they've announced this and there's a lawsuit, does that keep these changes from happening, or can they go forward until the lawsuit's resolved?
2: I think the action needs to be published in the Federal Register, and that can trigger them filing suit. Those who are suing can attempt to talk a judge into issuing a stay on a regulation while the suit is being considered. So that's a possibility that there would be a delay through that. I think one thing that a lot of us are focused on is the fact that, it was several years ago that the U.S. Supreme Court in Massachusetts versus EPA made a decision that indeed EPA is authorized to regulate greenhouse gases and needed to do so. And that spurred EPA into the process of making that happen. Supreme Court now, I think industry may hope, might come up with a different decision. And there's a concern that there could be a departure from a precedent in the way that we've seen some decisions get reversed. And hopeful not, but I think that could be part of the strategy that's being played out. I'm sure that the EPA is aware that there will be litigation and that there's a potential for a stay, but they may be hopeful seeing a case like this advance to the Supreme Court and being able to win, for once and for all, on this issue.
0: That was Dr. Lynn Goldman, professor of environmental and occupational health at George Washington University and a member of the Environmental Protection Network, made up of hundreds of former EPA staffers. Find more analysis and commentary on the Trump regime's elimination of power plant emission regulations by visiting our Between the Lines website at btlonline.org.

0: In recent weeks, concern over the potential dangers of advanced artificial intelligence intensified after former OpenAI and Anthropic researcher Jacob Coxon resigned, warning that AI companies are racing towards self-improving superintelligence without adequate safeguards. His warning came as prominent AI executives, including Dario Amodei, Sam Altman, and Elon Musk, have acknowledged serious risks from increasingly powerful AI. Adding to those concerns, OpenAI disclosed incidents in which experimental AI agents concealed mistakes, fabricated information, sought unauthorized access, and attempted to evade human controls, behavior the company described as a warning shot about the challenges of keeping more capable AI systems under control. Although there's been growing nervousness and concern in recent years about the potential of AI to cause harm, recently revealed behavior of AI agents deceiving humans, bypassing guardrails, and sophisticated AI collaboration to hack external networks has triggered more focused public debate on the need to slow down development and impose regulation. Your reporter spoke with Miranda Bogan, director of the Center for Democracy and Technology's AI Governance Lab and chief technologist who assesses the potential danger of increasingly powerful AI systems and growing calls for AI regulatory legislation at both the U.S. federal level and internationally.
1: Well, what I can tell you is that folks who are close to the companies developing this technology are worried about what they term in a technical phrase as recursive self-improvement, which is when AI models will conduct their own research to continue to improve their capabilities, etc. Myself and my organization haven't been focused on that particular threat model because we are really thinking about what are people's experiences today with the technology that's already in their lives and being imposed on them. And in both cases, what we see is that often the decisions to move forward with the technology or to engage in certain types of training activities in terms of technical development are just made very, very quickly. People are feeling pressure to move quickly, and that doesn't typically lead enough time to think about, is this something we want to do? Have we mitigated the risks of this? And is this a future that we want to walk into? And that's what we're hearing the calls from leaders today saying, that we would like to slow down because we don't feel like we've been able to do that work, and moving quickly at this point seems like it's a bigger risk than a benefit. And I think that's long been the case, and hopefully the leading developers will step back and say, what are we actually building for, and is this the right move?
0: One of the key issues being discussed now, and again, it's good there's a focus on this, is the need for regulation of AI development. Even the owners of the AI companies are supporting some form of government regulation. However, they're not being very clear about what kind of regulation they support and whether it's more PR or not. In your view, how urgent is the call for regulation, and what form do you believe it should take? Senator Bernie Sanders of Vermont had some proposals recently on regulating AI. Well, President Trump says that the threat posed by AI is a hoax. We've heard that about a lot of threats to humanity from President Trump. But Bernie Sanders, I know specifically, wanted to ban superintelligence AI.
1: There's no silver bullet to addressing the risks posed by AI. And I think people wish there were. But what we do need is to change the incentives that shape the behavior of the developers of this technology. And what that means is creating the conditions where they have more time to do safety testing, where they are ensuring that the benefits of the technology that they're building and of the trillions of dollars that they stand to gain are going to actually go back to the public, and that the cost of getting to a point of very advanced technology doesn't outweigh those benefits. But right now, you know, we're not seeing that. And so what I think is necessary from a regulatory perspective is increasing the robustness of a third-party testing ecosystem. Right now, we have to take the word of the developers that what they're building is safe. And you know, I think we're past that, right? Even, you know, businesses of all kinds get audited and scrutinized by third-party inspectors and testers. And if this is going to be a very disruptive technology, it seems that that would be warranted. So we're hearing some calls from the leaders of the large AI companies for embedded auditors, embedded evaluators to be watching what the companies are doing. That's a good start, but it is still, in their view, a voluntary move. And it's a question of what will those auditors be looking for and what will happen if they find something. So regulation can really shore that up. And then we also need to think about the, of course, broader externalities and societal impacts here. And that's not something you can govern at the model level. That's something like these are very intertwined policy issues. And unfortunately, we just haven't seen federal policymakers really wrap their head around it and do something. They've sort of made some proposals here and there, but it's a bit of a game of whack-a-mole. And so hopefully they will, as after this, these last few weeks, really take this seriously and put some pieces on the board and move them forward.
0: That was Miranda Bogan, director of the Center for Democracy and Technology's AI Governance Lab and chief technologist. Find links to news and analysis about the threat of AI and calls for regulation by visiting our Between the Lines website at btlonline.org.

0: 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Our theme music was written by Richard Hill and performed by Mikata. This week's program was produced by Susan Bramhall, Mary Hunt, Anna Manzo, Bob Nixon, Melinda Tuhus, and Jeff Yates. For Between the Lines, I'm Scott Harris.
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1: All right, you guys. Introducing Scooter Downey. And guess what? He produces documentaries for Tucker Carlson. Namely, this one on the Oklahoma City bombing files, the OKC bomb files, in fact, it's called. And it is now available on TuckerCarlson.com for members. And I don't know if it's, I guess it's probably not out on the YouTube yet, but for members at Tucker Carlson, it is. And I got a chance to watch the whole thing yesterday. And I have to tell you, as I introduce you here, what an absolutely fantastic job you did. And whichever, you know, video editors that you had helping you put that thing together is a masterful, piece of work there. And speaking for everyone who ever cared about the truth about this issue, and I know a lot of people are like this about a lot of things, but this is, for me, this is one, and I know a lot of people feel this way. We're like, we're always kind of holding out hope that a documentary about this will somehow be enough, or even a book possibly could somehow be enough to sort of break the proverbial dam open, where now the Minority Report becomes the official story and real calls for accountability, go out and that kind of thing. And we have had some great documentaries in the past. HBO did one recently that had a lot of truth in it, I believe just last year. And there have been some others in the past of varying degrees of quality. There have been books by Roger Charles and Andrew Gumbel. I did a book that, because of who Gumbel was, he was able to be noticed by the center-left officialdom at the New America Foundation, and Peter Bergen interviewed him for 2 hours all about it, whatever. They got the story right. And so there have been times where it's like, oh, it's going to happen now. We're the thing. And hell, even years ago, I remember reading a giant thing in the Associated Press all about it. And I thought, well, there you go then. Like, that's the official history then. It was like, here's the story. It was right there in the AP. And no, it never quite takes off. So here's hoping that yours really does. And I think there's a very good chance that it could, because of just how well done it is. So anyway, that's my ridiculous rambling introduction. Welcome to the show, and thank you for doing it.
10: Well, amen to that. And yeah, thank you, Scott. It's great to join you as somebody who's been interviewing all of these people, an amazing roster of people close to the case. So kudos to you. And yes, the hope is eventually somehow this moves the ball down the field. And I think what's interesting about this case, as far as that goes, is that there is forensic evidence that could be released that might shed some light. Like there was the missing leg. There is a leg that doesn't belong to any of the known victims of the bombing. And so some speculate this might belong to the bomber, or it might give some more evidence. And Kathy Sanders is currently in a lawsuit now to get that DNA evidence exposed. And then there's, of course, the videotapes that Jesse Trinidad has been in a FOIA lawsuit to have the government provide them. So I think there is, you know, it's been 30 years. So maybe people within the Department of Justice who are looking at this documentary might be interested to help out in some way.
1: Yeah, I hope so. All right. So there's so much to this story. And I believe you told me this is eventually going to be a 9-part documentary series here. Is that correct?
10: That's right. Yes.
1: Okay. So I appreciate that. I'm glad you're taking your time on it, because what the hell? Might as well do a 9-hour thing if you're going to go ahead and get to the bottom of it. It's a huge story. There's so many complicated facets to it. So I appreciate the fact that the first episode is really just an introduction to the story. This is ancient history, as Jimmy Carter might say. You know what I mean? This is so long ago. So many people aren't familiar or need a real refresher that, well, here's what we know happened, and here's what the government says happened, and here's the beginning of the discrepancies. And, you know, I actually remember standing in line. I think of what my job is, probably a roofer at the time, because it was like early in the morning, like 5:30, 6 o'clock in the morning or whatever, and all the workmen are all in the Texaco. And I'm holding up the newspaper going, hey, look, everybody, it turns out there is no John Doe 2. You don't have to even worry about it ever again, man. That guy was not an FBI informant. He wasn't anybody that you need to worry about. And everybody's just laughing. Like, this is the most ridiculous thing in the world. What do you mean there's no John Doe 2? You know what I mean? The whole crowd full of guys like chuckling over it. But that was just the way they played it. I have a clip somewhere of Mike Wallace going, well, FBI says there is no John Doe 2, so they focus their attention on McVeigh, and so will we for the rest of our story here, because that's what the Hoover Building has determined for all of us, is that we're just not going to care about this anymore. So I'm glad that you started out with that, because the absurdity there is just, you know, undeniable.
10: Yes, and for those that may not know that story, we go into it in detail in episode 1. But when John Doe 1 rented the bomb truck that was used in the bombing, there was a second person that was seen by the 3 eyewitnesses with him while he was renting the truck. And it's not really clear 100% that it was even McVeigh that was John Doe 1. I'm personally kind of split on it. I think it could have been, it might not have been, but there was another two other guys that rented a truck the next day. This would be the day before the bombing, and there were two guys, and one of them was smoking at the time. They said John Doe 2 was smoking, and so there might have been some kind of, you know, contamination of memory, but that the story doesn't add up, because if John Doe 2 was just a mistaken identity by these 3 eyewitnesses, well, what about the other 24 plus eyewitnesses that saw this guy with the same description on the day of the bombing in the Ryder truck? And so the government's story there just doesn't pass muster. And we know that they were looking for an additional suspect for years after the bombing. And it doesn't work. It just doesn't make sense. So I wanted to make sure that we address that in the first episode.
1: Man, it's so cool. I own Liberty stickers again. 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Everyone else's stickers suck, but these ones are really good. Like, for example, this one I made back years ago. So what if they never tell the truth about the Oklahoma City bombing? I mean, who cares, right? It's supposed to be ironic and sarcastic. You get it? And then here's one. Join the CIA, creating tomorrow's enemies today. That kind of thing, you know. So you can put them on the back of your truck and tell everybody else how stupid their politics are. LibertyStickers.com. 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
11: Just look at the YouTube channel there, and under every video, there's links to all the stuff.
10: And then remind me, because I flubbed this last night on Provoked with Daryl, the number of witnesses who saw McVeigh that morning. I know that no one saw him alone. Now, everyone who saw him with somebody else, but I forgot what that number was. Can you remind me?
12: In episode 3, I am only going to show the eyewitness sightings on April 19th. And I've got, I think it's actually more than 24, but 24 is like the floor for...
10: See, that's what I said. That's what I thought it was. But then I thought, but isn't that the exact same number as the number of cameras that we know about?
12: Yeah, exactly. There's weird like synchronicities with numbers.
10: I just hadn't noticed that coincidence before. So when I said it last night, I was like, wait, that isn't right. I'm using the number of the cameras and I'm transposing that on.
12: Well, I had to do a deep dive because... You know, I've heard those number of cameras, but then I realized that the sourcing for that number comes from a lawsuit that David Hoffman, who was a journalist and he wrote a book on the bombing, he had sued the Department of Justice to release the videotapes, and finally it came out from that lawsuit that there were 23 videotapes and a duplicate. That was in BC. So that's where the 24 comes in. But those are videotapes. It's not necessarily cameras. But yeah, there's weird synchronicities. Like when they printed out the contract for the bomb truck, it was at 4:19 PM and the bombing took place on April 19th, 4:19. So yeah, there are weird stuff like that.
10: Yeah. Yeah, that's meaningless. By the way, I forgot if I mentioned this to you on the phone, but this is really, I think, worthwhile, man. And in the local news footage from the day of, you can find this where the original reports are it was a car bomb outside, and I believe it's ATF says that they estimate that it was a car bomb with as much as 1,200 pounds of explosives in it. And then a few hours later, or I'm not exactly sure the time frame, but that same day, they say, and now we're getting word that the bomb was even bigger. We're told that the bomb may have been as big as 2,400 pounds of explosives, exactly double, right? And then I'm not sure now. I used to know this, but I don't want to make a claim because I'm afraid I'll get it wrong. I used to know this, but I forget. But at some point very soon, the number doubled exactly again to 4,800 pounds. And they claim that they had, you know, derived that from a receipt for ANFO with McVeigh's thumbprint on it that they found at Nichols' house, which whatever. And then the racing fuel, they estimated that in. Later, when McVeigh did his interview for the book that he did with his local newspaper guys from his hometown, he told them it was 7,000. And so sometimes you'll see that 7,000 is now the new number, but usually they say 48 still. But it was just too obvious that they just made that up.
12: Yeah, it's fresh on my mind because I just did a fact check on a certain aspect of it. Stephen Jones was, and his defense team was never allowed to examine the bomb crater. When they went there, it had been covered with plywood, and the government said, "We're not here to take you on a tour." So they weren't able to examine the bomb crater. The bomb crater would tell you exactly, well, approximately the size of the bomb. Based on, you know, how big it was across, how deep it went. And there was a FEMA report in 1996 that estimated the size of the crater as a figure. I think it was like six feet deep and 28 feet across, I believe. It might be 26, but it is a big, big crater. And they relied on this engineering survey report. That's the source of the size in this report, but there has never been any, that report has never surfaced. So whatever they're basing that measurement on has never been produced to public or the defense team or the Oklahoma Bombing Investigation Committee. Mm-hmm. And so there is a question about what was the composition of the bomb, how big it was. And I think they kind of reverse engineered it based on the forensic evidence they had, like you mentioned, the receipt. So they knew how much fertilizer was purchased and they knew approximately how much nitromethane was purchased, the racing fuel. So I think they took that and they used that as the number rather than from, you know, potentially an actual like forensic investigation of the crater itself.
13: Or even they just double the number because 2,400 still sounded too low. And then they just did the calculation to fit the number that they had already made up. It's also, and I know I'm getting ahead of the story because none of this is in episode one, but just all the stuff that's coming to mind now that like, just make sure that this is in there somewhere, is that Super Dave Williams from the crime lab was a damned liar and Frederick Whitehurst destroyed him on the stand. And it was admitted that they had no actual positive evidence of ANFO in the wreckage, or I guess I'm trying to remember now. They claim that they had a little bit in some plywood.
12: Yeah,
13: or something.
12: So
13: that guy there is, had to admit that he made it up on to some degree.
12: Yeah, they found, you're exactly right. They found a small piece of ammonium nitrate crystal on a piece of plywood, and it had rained that night on April 19th. It had rained that night. It was a big storm. And the piece of plywood supposedly was face down. And so he was able to recover the crystal and examine that and determine it was ammonium nitrate. However, when the defense wanted to, you know, get the specimen themselves, the ammonium nitrate crystal was not there, apparently through some kind of mishandling, that they should have done something to preserve it. So the defense was never able to examine that piece of evidence. That's the only residue analysis of ammonium nitrate from the explosion.
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13: Although, I mean, I don't know of any real reason to doubt that it was an info bomb, but it's just interesting to note, like, the FBI, they're building a case here, man. They're not trying to get to the truth. They're trying to construct the case that they want to tell, the story that they want to tell around the thing from the
12: get-go. Right. You know, and it's like all's fair in love and war in the sense that it's an adversarial system. But I've always found it tremendously strange, we'll just put strange in brackets there, that the government relied mostly on a circumstantial case to convict Timothy McVeigh. But one of the people that we interviewed for the first episode is a man named Rodney Johnson, who was a catering truck driver who saw someone he identified as McVeigh walking across the street from the Ryder truck, and he had to slam on his brakes and almost, you know, come to a complete stop because he was about to hit him. And he told the FBI that before McVeigh's famous perp walk on that Friday. And he said that there was a second individual that was walking on the street with McVeigh. Now, they never called. They used his testimony in the pretrial hearing to keep McVeigh in custody. Agent John Hursley used his testimony when he was on the stand. Merrick Garland, by the way, anytime they were mentioning this John Doe 2, he would object. he was the one of the prosecutors. And so you have a positive ID of the guy on the day leaving the bomb truck, but you don't call him to the stand. Why don't you? You don't want to make it messy with John Doe too. I mean, if I'm the prosecution, I don't need anybody. I don't need anything. I just need that guy on the stand. McVeigh's convicted. End of story.
13: Okay. Yep. Exactly right. I mean, this is what we said at the time too, was look at this. They call the little girl who lost her mom and they go, how sad are you, little girl? And she's like, really sad. And then they look at the jury and they cluck their tongue and they go, are you going to let this guy get away with making this girl feel this bad? And, you know, I have the clip too from, this is from 60 Minutes, where I'm 99% sure of that, but I have it and the file is correctly named for the source. I'm 99% sure this is 60 Minutes, where the juror tells Mike Wallace, a lady juror, says, well, you know, I was just waiting for someone to show up and say that they were McVeigh's alibi and that he was with me, so it couldn't have been him.
10: Right, right.
13: And that didn't happen. Meaning just like almost perfectly, like if it was a comic book and you wrote those words for her, right? That through their moral guilt tripping, they were able to turn the burden of proof from the prosecution to the defense. That, come on, the government wouldn't accuse this guy if he wasn't really the guy. And so now he has to prove that he wasn't the guy. Which, as you say, Jesus Christ, this is the biggest case in the world. What do you mean you can't make a case that the guy did it? You have every agent in the country at your disposal. You need to call in guys from Nevada to back up. They're going to do that, right? You have everything you need. And here, as you're saying, you got eyeball witnesses. A couple of dozen eyeball witnesses saw the man in the truck in that city on that morning. But we don't want to hear from any of them. Not even the guy who saw him at the Murrah building, because they all saw him with somebody else. Everyone listening to this knows how to finish that. That's because they know who the someone else was and the someone else worked for them. Had to be. There's no other reason for them to cover that up.
10: Yeah, I try to avoid theorizing a little bit as best I can.
13: You do that. I'll go ahead and commentate while you stick to the journalisticness.
10: But yeah, I think, you know, one of their theory, which I think was in American Bombing, I believe the lead prosecutor, Beth Wilkins, I think she said that, hey, you know, we had to make a case against McVeigh and Nichols. And I think they had on the door of their office, something like, don't confuse the case with clutter. So I think the least conspiratorial explanation for it
13: is case with clutter. I never heard that. I love the alliteration and everything. That's beautiful. Are you kidding me? Oh my God.
10: Yeah. The clutter, like there was another guy that was there on the bomb truck.
13: Two C words making K sounds. You know, it's a beautiful thing there. Wow. So listen, I'm going to add to that because it's the same thing. It just goes in the same paragraph there, or the same little section of your deal. Is we know this from Gumbel and Charles' book. I believe it's page 234, but it's way over there. But where they, Larry Mackey, the U.S. attorney, says the same thing, that the deal was that they didn't want to jeopardize the death penalty case against McVeigh. And they would have if they started going after everyone involved, because then that would raise the question whether he was just the patsy driving the truck and whether someone else was really the guy who deserved the needle for it. And so the gas chamber. So they, I guess it was the needle. So they'll just let them go to pin it on him. And the way he says it, there's a separate part where he says, in this funny kind of double negative, where he says, you know, if you had all of us prosecutors around the desk and you asked us if, raise your hand if you think we didn't get everyone involved, or raise your hand if you think we did get everyone involved, then everyone's hand would stay in their lap. They wouldn't raise their hands. We tried to get them to say that we finished the job on the thing. And then so, but like, you can see that, right? We're like, if you were the assistant, or you were the U.S. attorney, and I was the federal prosecutor, like the appointee boss, then I would say to you, bring me 10 life sentences without parole.
10: Right.
13: I guess if we're not going to be able to execute the one, then we'll just hold all of them until they die of old age, and we'll just have to settle for that. What the hell do you mean that the calculation is you're going to let these guys go? And I believe that that's a thin excuse. I think that's all they got, because they don't want to say, well, listen, these guys were informants and flip state's witnesses and they should have been under our control and they weren't. And so, oops. And so it's a bunch of FBI ass covering.
10: Right. Yeah. And on the flip side of that, the FBI investigation, and I've only read
12: less than a percent of all of the 302 reports. This was the biggest manhunt in American history looking for John Doe 2. And I am just frankly amazed and surprised. And, you know, there were certainly like street agents that were literally trying to find him because they're pounding on all kinds of different doors from what I've, you know, from what I've read, even things that are, you know, second or third orders away from the event, and they're not able to find the guy. So yeah, it makes total sense that he is protected in some way, whether he's a domestic or international, you know, protected figure is unknown. But, and the reason I say international is just because it is based on his description, which of course he could be American or someone from overseas, but, you know, he was described as variously American Indian or Native American or Hispanic, dark complected white guy. So was this person homegrown or was he from elsewhere? You know, that's not clear. We don't know who the guy is.
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13: All right. Well, look, I don't want to get too far ahead of the series. I want people to go and get a real good introduction to the story and what kind of questions we're asking and where we're going with this and all that. But now I'm really interested too, if you can tell us a little bit about working with Tucker on this as you're developing this story and you're telling him like, all right, boss, here's what the script is going to say. Like, what's his reaction to this story? Because I know that this is a relatively new one to him. He interviewed Margaret Roberts, so he knows what the story is, but it's, I know that it's not one that he's followed all along or something.
12: Yeah, he's been blown away by the story and how weird it is. And anyone who has looked into this, it gets grips into you and you can't let it go. And I think there's a lot of different ways to look at it and different rabbit trails that maybe are red herrings that lead you down the wrong path. And so, yeah, Tucker's offered great guidance and has been just intrigued. The one thing that comes to mind is kind of neither here nor there, but, you know, as he's reading the script for these episodes, he's just noticing how strange all the names are. Like one of the eyewitnesses is Jeff Davis. And so he started riffing on like, oh, and Stonewall Jackson also saw John Doe 2. So yeah, he's been very, very supportive. They've been they've given me a long leash to do my work, and they're going to continue to let me, like you mentioned, there is going to be nine episodes. And so I'm still hoping to have more time to do more investigation and talk to more people to tell the full story. And yes, we're going to get into all kinds of different things, Operation PatCon and the surveillance footage, and try to tell the complete story that you can in, you know, half an hour to 45 minute episodes.
13: Right. Well, I do hope that the Libertarian Institute document archive curated by Richard Booth has been of value to you.
12: Absolutely. Yeah. Thank you guys so much for hosting that. And,
10: you know, I think it's important for future researchers to have that. And, you know, in this first episode, we have an interview, an archival interview with the owner of the body shop that rented the Ryder truck. And that was donated by Kathy Sanders, you know, licensed to us. And this came from a documentary called Terror from Within, which was, they conducted those interviews in 1999. And so we're sitting on all of this amazing documentary archival footage, and we're going to eventually try to, you know, make that available to researchers as well in the same kind of spirit that the Libertarian Institute has, because,
13: well,
10: you know,
13: give it here. I'll post it in our archive too.
10: Awesome. Yeah. Yeah. So we're working on digitizing those, you know, piece by piece.
13: Great. Somewhat related, we have a treasure trove of documentation, video and audio about Waco that we got from David Hardy, who wrote, who was a lawyer and wrote the very best book on it. This is not an assault. And so that's something that's going to be going up kind of in parallel to libertarianinstitute.org/OKC, which is where we have the mother load. I had a lot of that stuff, but then Richard Booth came and he had 10 times more and absolute dedication to this story and organizing it all and vetting it all and getting it just right for everyone to go and do their work. So extra thanks to Richard for all that. And great thanks to you. Thanks for coming on the show, spend some time with us. I really hope that, you know, whatever, I don't know. I know you do too. It should be, this is the one, right? This is the one where now everybody knows what happened here instead of only a few people have ever heard that before kind of thing. We're going to get there.
10: Yeah, I hope so. And for the historical record, at the bare minimum, you know, that's the task that I'm, you know, trying to honor the best that I can.
13: Yep, absolutely. All right, well, thank you, Scooter. It is the OKC Bomb Files,
10: an unofficial history. Yeah,
13: I need my glasses on. There's an unofficial history at tuckercarlson.com. Thank you very much again for your time and for this great effort.
10: Absolutely. Thank you, Scott.
13: The Scott Horton Show is brought to you by the Scott Horton Academy of Foreign Policy and Freedom, Roberts & Roberts Brokerage, Inc., Mundo's Artisan Coffee, Tom Woods Liberty Classroom, and APS Radio News. 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

0: funding. A majority of the cuts are to programs at the Department of Health and Human Services. Others target education programs for migrant students and a Department of Justice agency focused on reducing racial tensions. The pocket rescission drew bipartisan congressional backlash, including from Republican Senator Susan Collins of Maine, who chairs the Senate Appropriations Committee, who said she would work with her colleagues to address, quote, these illegal actions. Eva Pukach, NPR News.
1: President Trump says he rejected Iran's proposal for a ceasefire deal that would lead to the reopening of the Strait of Hormuz. Tehran made it on the sidelines of the UN General Assembly in New York this week, where Trump said he was considering whether to, quote, annihilate Iran or make a deal. Today on social media, he posted an image of the strait labeled the Trump Strait. OpenAI says its models probed government websites on their own. NPR's Shannon Bond has more.
2: OpenAI's AI models tried to hack an education department website, but were unsuccessful, according to AI research firm Transluce. The education department said it found no evidence of any impact, and OpenAI says it's reviewing the researchers' findings. OpenAI has notified dozens of organizations about times its AI acted in what it calls misaligned ways during training and evaluation. That includes accessing publicly available Census Bureau data, using login keys found online, and copying public information from the Securities and Exchange Commission and posting it to another website. The SEC says no non-public information was accessed. The Census Bureau didn't respond to a request for comment. Shannon Bond, NPR News.
1: The Supreme Court handed a major defeat to Missouri Republicans in a redistricting case that could help determine control of Congress. NPR's Nina Totenberg has more.
3: Missouri's Secretary of State, at the urging of President Trump, sought to use a redistricting plan adopted in 2025. But the state Supreme Court ruled the move unconstitutional, and the U.S. Supreme Court agreed. Twice. After contrary rulings from two lower federal courts, the High Court, for the third time and with definitive language, told Missouri to cease and desist. The justices noted that they have repeatedly cautioned against lower courts altering election rules on the eve of an election. And in fact, voting in Missouri has already begun. Nina Totenberg, NPR News, Washington.
1: And you're listening to NPR News. Harassing or intimidating people coming and going from houses of worship is now illegal in California. NPR's Jason DeRose reports Governor Gavin Newsom signed into law the Safe Worship Zone Act.
4: The new law establishes a 100-foot zone around the entrances to synagogues, mosques, churches, and other houses of worship. Inside the zone, it's now illegal to come within 8 feet of worshipers for the purpose of harassment or intimidation. In the aftermath of the October 7th, 2023 attack in Israel, a number of synagogues and mosques reported congregants being intimidated on their way in and out of worship. Protesters have also harassed people coming and going from LGBTQ-friendly churches. Critics of the bill had raised free speech concerns. An interfaith coalition from across California pushed for the legislation. Among those leading the campaign were the Jewish Federation of Los Angeles and the Bay Area's Jewish Community Relations Council. Jason DeRose, NPR News.
1: Hurricane Nolo is south of the Big Island of Hawaii and is expected to strengthen over the next couple of days as it stays well south of Hawaii. Frank Pereira is a meteorologist with the National Weather Service.
5: There is the potential for significant rainfall and possible flooding, especially for portions of the Big Island, where they could see several inches up to a foot of rain in some spots.
1: Hurricane and tropical storm watches and warnings are up for parts of the Hawaiian Islands. Meanwhile, forecasters are also tracking Hurricane Polo off the coast of Mexico. I'm Janine Herbst, NPR News in Washington.

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6: Here we go, live from behind the cornpone curtain. It's Head On with Roxanne Kincaid. 3 hours of cussin' and discussin' with America's only liberal transbilly elitist right here, right now, on the Head On Radio Network. 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CRMW.net. And now, from high in the hills of West By God, Virginia, here she is, Roxanne Kincaid.
1: Well, howdy. And here we go, off and running on this 25th day of September, 2026. This is The Horn. HeadOn.live is where you'll find us on the interweb tubes. That's where you go if you'd like to be part of the merry, wacky, zany, real-time, madcap, multimedia extravaganza that is the Horn Chat Room in the 3 hours in which this program is live, Monday through Friday, 5 to 8 p.m. Eastern Daylight Time, 2 to 5 p.m. Pacific Daylight Time, all time zones in between, and the Great Globe Round, and whatever time it is when you're listening to the podcast. For those of you who are, in fact, members of the podcasting contingent of the Horn Family Community Congregation, well, thank you very kindly, so very kindly, for joining us in that fashion. And I hope you enjoy the time that you do spend with us. It's lovely to be in your company at any time of the day or night, whenever and wherever you are listening. So if you could take a moment and leave us a comment, a remark, a review, you know the drill. Really does help with the engagement. And seeing as how we don't have an advertising or a PR department, our podcasting contingent are exactly that. When you do leave a, when you leave a comment on the podcast, and thanks really so very much to those of you who already do that. And gosh, I hope more of you can. Hi, I'm Roxanne. It's Friday on the front porch. If you're listening live, here in about an hour or so, we'll go over the river and through the woods to the old holler tree we sublet from the Keebler Elves, wherein we keep the extraordinary, ordinary roundtable around which we gather each and every Friday to cuss and discuss the happenings of the week. And I trust there will be plenty to talk about. If you're new to the program, feel free to use the little button up at the top of HeadOn.live. It will carry you into the Discord chat. And if you've never been there before, well, one of the moderators will check in and find out and let you in, and you can be part of the conversation, because new voices, well, are always welcome, because conversation is the heart and soul of what we do here at The Horn. And so before we dive into the proceedings of the evening, every program here at The Horn begins with gratitude, and this program is no different, so thanks go out to our 25th day of the month contributors and subscribers via PayPal. And that means thank you, Peter. Thank you ever so kindly. And thank you to Charlie over at APS Radio News. Thanks so very much for jumping in. And hey, look at us. We are almost fully funded for this evening, even as the program gets started. So thanks. Thank you very much. And what's that, Ralph? And by the way, we've got 3 days left in the month, and that's, well, that works out to about $900. If we want to get started on that and have some fundraising free radio to close the month, that would be just awesome. From Ralph, say, this is, bitingly, tragically funny. A rare photo of Trump's legal defense team. Of course, it's a photograph of old Balls and Strikes Roberts and the Clarence Pubes on the Coke can Fappy Thomas and Sammy Bad Breath Alito and Frat Boy Neil and Beer Boofing Brat Kavanaugh. Of course, not pictured with Brat are his law clerks Squee and Queef. And then, of course, rounding out the six, the handmaid, who never makes a decision without permission from her hubby, because she's a good submissive wife, just like the Bible says to be. And that's how she got to be known as the handmaid. She was really part, she and her husband were really part of a cult, a weird cult with complete with the creepy sexual stuff. And her title as a mid to upper level manager of the cult was handmaid. Behold the handmaiden of the Lord. Thank you, Ralphs. So if somebody wants to jump in with $25, Ralphs will double it. We'll be finished with fundraising for today, and we'll get a little start on Monday, which is a lovely way to move toward the end of the broadcast month. That's where things stand. Contempt, of course, was the password, and lo and behold, the nitwit Nero maladministration has been held in contempt, not just one count, but three court orders that they willfully and wantonly, with malice aforethought, violated. And it's not just any judge who did it. It was a maggot judge appointed by Nitwit Nero. Of course, he thinks that he hired them and they're there to do his bidding. And pursuant to the graphics that Ralphs sent along, there are at least six members of the Supreme Court who agree. Because, of course, we've got to deal with their assault on the right to vote. They really don't like voting very much, those six vile, filthy, vulgar fascists, at least one, two, three, four of whom deserve to be, five, six, deserve to be impeached and removed from office and barred from ever holding an office of public trust again. In the contempt case, however, U.S. District Judge Stephanie Gallagher made a specific finding that the maggots violated her court order of November 2024, her court order of April 2025, and her court order of July 2026, when it abducted and kidnapped a 19-year-old asylum seeker at ELA and sent him down to that shithole concentration camp in El Shitholador against her order and against her will. No word yet of anyone going to prison. They should. In her order, Judge Gallagher told these dirtbag fascists to bring ELA back, quote, and refrain from executing any final removal order against him. And that order will stay in effect until immigration officials make a final judgment on his asylum application, or until the settlement protecting him times out. She also told the government to give back his shit, because they stole his stuff, because, of course, we have a an executive branch comprised of foot pads, highwaymen, cut purses, ditch dwellers, and those who lurk in alleys and dark corners. And by October the 2nd, they have to report on whether the young man wishes to return. They tortured him, of course. They kidnapped and deported him in March. They brought him back on August the 7th. Then they flew him out again on September 1st while he was waiting for a psych evaluation. And the Todd Blanchey DOJ, well, and of course the JoJo Blondie DOJ, said, we had an error in communications. Bullshit. This is the same DOJ that had in it for a time one of Nitwit Nero's legal eagles, namely Emile Beauvais, accent grave on the E, who said, you know, sometimes you just have to tell a judge to get fucked. Mm-hmm. How's that working out? Well, I'm sure that they will run, just as they always do. They will run to the D.C. Circuit, and then they'll run up to those the six members of his legal defense team, yelling, emergency! Emergency! Uh-huh. And there's some statistics out. And those statistics indicate that that cry of emergency works really well, because in 80% of the times that the pettifoggers have run squalling that to the our most puissant dread sovereign supreme Catholic majesties, 80% of the time they have sided with the goons yelling emergency. Yeah. Good Lord. But hopefully, someone will eventually face consequences for this.

0: maybe Judge Gallagher has inspired and emboldened. You might recall, gone but not forgotten, Boss Man Wayne used to say that the word emboldened was a translation from the old Serbian meaning to give balls. Embolden other federal judges to act similarly when they are treated with contemptuous behavior by this most contemptuous maladministration. Oh, and thank you, Ralph's challenge is net, and then some. So we are now down to, we're done with Friday's fundraising. And we are started on Monday. Thank you very kindly. I love paella. Mm-hmm. And thank you very much. I've got a paella pan that fits nicely on the acorn Kamado that I have never even broken in. Because it's kind of hard to get the good seafood makings for paella around here. I'd have to go down to Charleston to the seafood. Although there's a guy who now drives to the East Coast and brings back crabs and all kinds of shellfish and stuff like that. You have to pre-order, though, and whoo, it's pricey. But it would be fun. Thanks for reminding me. And so Ralph's challenge is met. And that means we're fully funded. And then, let's see, we take that down to, we have $235 to go for Monday, which means $835 to go to finish the month of September. Thank you very kindly. The Extraordinary Ordinary Roundtable I mentioned, I've only been using that term for 15, 20 years. Jeremy says, there's nothing ordinary about this lovely group of misfits. Ordinary is boring. That's why it's the Extraordinary Ordinary Roundtable. Yeah. Mm-hmm. A couple of things of note. Since we're on the courts, might as well stay there. It has become abundantly obvious that we have a captive and entirely corrupt, illegitimate Supreme Court. Earlier today, the news came down that our most puissant, dread sovereign, Supreme Catholic Majesties had, in fact, told the maggots to go ahead and use their federal database of voters to try to suppress the vote on a federal level in every state. What do you want to bet that vote will be suppressed most often in states where maggots are more likely to lose in their House and Senate races? Yeah. And, of course, it was another emergency. I'm so sick of that. And thanks for meeting the challenge, Ralph says. And thank you very much indeed. I don't know if you want your name mentioned or not, so you can just let me know. The database itself is deeply flawed, probably highly inaccurate, and has only one purpose, to try to save Nitwit Nero's bacon so that he won't lose the House and the Senate and have to resign from office long about January the 21st, 2027. Mm-hmm. And among other things, they're using Social Security numbers and other identifying information to check voter eligibility. And, well, I'm sure there'll be, just like was in the case of ELA that I mentioned a few moments ago, there will be problems with communication. and that will lead to difficulties in allowing people to vote, and it'll be people who, well, they're women, LGBTQ plus people, Democrats in general, it's absolutely, suffice to say, sickening fascist behavior. God. And so there's only one answer to that, and that is to be so pissed off that we vote in record numbers, that we vote like our lives depend upon it. Because they do. And, of course, Nitwit Nero has been meeting with Xi Jinping, which turned out to be just a ginormous waste of time and monumental fuck-up, because he's suffering from frontotemporal dementia, among other things, and even before that, he was a piece of shit. And speaking of contempt, CNN was told to go away when they showed up for Nitwit Nero's state TV, made-for-TV state dinner, with a lot of people saying harumph. The whole big affair was put on for Xi Jinping. And Kristen Holmes reporting on CNN, she's their senior White House correspondent, said, "This was a pre-credentialed media event before the state dinner. We submitted our credentials, our names for credentials last night." And at the gate, they said, "Oh, no, you can't just send somebody with a notebook. You can only send a camera and audio people, not a correspondent, not a reporter, not a producer." Yeah. Here's everything that she had to say on the moment. Sounds like somebody's going to have to be going back in front of Judge Timothy Kelly, and perhaps on a motion for contempt.
1: Now, CNN was just denied access to cover the arrivals for the state dinner for Chinese leader Xi Jinping. CNN senior White House correspondent Kristen Holmes is at the White House. Kristen, this is the latest chapter in this battle over not only media access at the White House, but the First Amendment to the U.S. Constitution. Tell us what happened.
2: Yeah, and I do want to be clear here. This was not a pool event. This was a pre-credentialed media event before the state dinner. We submitted our credentials or our names for credentials last night. We didn't hear back. Shortly before the actual event, we did hear from the White House asking for names of who would be attending. Like all of the other TV pool networks, we are doing the exact same thing that they are doing, which is sending an editorial presence, but not a camera presence. That is what we have been doing. That has been part of all of the TV networks banning together, and all of the other TV networks were submitting or sending either correspondents or producers, no cameras. When we walked to the top of the line to get inside, they told us that we were to talk to the press office, specifically Stephen Chung, and that we were only, that our allowance for going into the event was only to be a camera and audio, no editorial presence. Again, the arrangement that all of the networks have right now is that we are only sending in an editorial presence, not sending in the camera, because of what we know is happening with the pool and CNN being taken out of the pool rotation. They again said that we were specifically denied access and that they were not letting in the CNN editorial presence.
0: All right. I'm sure Xi Jinping looked at Nitwit here and said, you know, in my country, we would simply have their skin flayed from their bodies and dumped in the Yalu River.
3: I wish I could do that.
0: Well, I mean, that's the, so it becomes even more clear. That's the choice come November. We can have the Constitution. We can begin the process of its restoration because we are in a state of constitutional collapse made obvious, among others, by our most puissant dread sovereign, Supreme Catholic Majesties. Or we can have that. Suppression of free speech, suppression of media. Lee in New York says, putting the importance of voting in simple terms, we can explain the choice this way. You can vote for Democratic candidates or expect 2 years of consuming mystery meat and explosive diarrhea lettuce. And no First Amendment. And no due process. The hell, no Constitution. It really couldn't get much simpler. And by the way, last night, maybe she knew what was coming today from her brethren and sister on the court. Justice Ketanji Brown Jackson, by far, I think, the most intelligent woman on the court. She should probably be the next Chief Justice if we can just get the universe realigned. She was speaking last night at the University of the District Columbia, District of Columbia's Law School. And while there, she offered up some comments on the emergency docket. And she didn't mince words about the credibility that the court is hemorrhaging almost on a day-by-day, speaking, she said, we cannot expect the public to have faith in our judicial system if, without clear explanation, we are consistently green-lighting harmful acts that do real damage to litigating plaintiffs. And she went on to note that the court had previously, back before it was completely captured by fascism, that it had been more restrained in granting emergency relief on controversial matters. She said, if we're not careful, they're not being careful. And it's not about being careful, Madam Justice. With all respect, it's not about them being careful. It's about them doing the bidding of their orange master and fulfilling dreams that the Federalist Society has fostered and held dear for decades. You know, Leonard Leo and that gang of punks and thugs. It is jurisprudential vandalism that they're about. She said, if we're not careful, the emergency docket can and will become an end run around the standard review process, a special avenue that certain privileged litigants can use selectively. New York Times quoting her there. She asked, why is it that one party should get a fast pass to the Supreme Court of the United States when so many other parties are queued up waiting patiently for the court's attention? And there is no irony at all in the fact that at the very same time, the very instant, the very moment that Justice Jackson was delivering those remarks, well, the handmaid and beer-boof and brat Kavanaugh and his law clerk Squee and Queef, as well as old Balls and Strikes John Roberts, were swanning around the made-for-TV state dinner and hobnobbing with the likes of the authoritarian fascist dictator of China. Uh-huh. They were specifically invited to the event by Daddy and, well, Daddy wants us to come. We better go. I mean, good on Justice Jackson. I hope she can hold the line along with Justice Sotomayor and Justice Kagan until we can restore the republic. Because, well, we're not okay. We are far from being okay. The monkey business seems never to let up. In Minnesota, yesterday, a veteran prosecutor in the U.S. Attorney's Office there in Minneapolis, Sherry Mecklenburg, quit. She had been the lead prosecutor on what was called the Broadview Six. Not Minnesota. Chicago, Illinois. She was working under Illinois, Northern District of Illinois, U.S. Attorney Boutros. And Andrew Boutros, he's as crooked as a dog's hind leg. And Ms. Mecklenburg quit. Actually, she didn't. That's not how she framed it. She said she was retiring under protest. Because, Attorney General Todd Blanchie had thrown her under the bus. It's a little bit complicated. In a few days, U.S. District Judge April Perry will host arguments on the question of a special counsel to investigate Andrew Boutros, Ms. Mecklenburg, and others because, among other things, Ms. Mecklenburg said, yeah, she pursued charges and brought charges that should never have been brought against the Broadview Six. Those were mere protesters against Operation Midway Blitz. And in her letter, she said that she had wanted to defend herself in court. And initially, her boss, Andrew Boutros' office, said there was no problem with her citing a Justice Department manual, and then turned around and in her letter she said, a short time later, however, that same official informed my counsel that he had consulted with the front office, that's Boutros' leadership team, who advised that as a current DOJ employee, I am prohibited from filing anything to defend myself and will be disciplined and or terminated if I do so. Wow. I therefore am retiring under protest, effective immediately, because retirement is the only way to preserve my continued health care benefits earned over decades of service. This is not a voluntary departure. Preventing me from defending myself is particularly reprehensible given the office's failure to adequately defend me. The office did not fully present the facts supporting my conduct. It now seeks to prevent me from presenting those facts myself because it wants someone to throw to the wolves. More particularly, Andrew Boutros wants someone to throw to the wolves, lest he wind up wearing orange. In her letter, she said, I withdrew from the case in February. And then she heard about a hearing on May the 21st in Judge Perry's courtroom only by reading about it in the news. And in that hearing, the judge read the riot act to Andrew Boutros for just gross misconduct before the grand jury. Then Boutros turned around and dropped the remaining charges and took responsibility in the Broadview 6 case. Sherry Mecklenburg then said, "Since I was not present, I was a convenient target to be scapegoated and publicly vilified. You recklessly agreed in court that I had committed misconduct without even asking for my account, fully reviewing the record or briefing the law. That evening, you sent an office-wide email laying responsibility at my feet for a felony prosecution that you personally directed over my objection that the case was better suited to misdemeanor charges." So, it sounds like she might have sort of tried to... She knew she was doing wrong. But she wanted to keep her job. And that's the thing. That's how fascism works. Keep your head down. If the headsman comes with his axe for you, just bend over and let him do his work. And hopefully they won't hurt your family. As for Boutros' office, well, and the Justice Department in general, well, the claim that Mecklenburg proposed a misdemeanor and was told to instead file a felony charge is false. Mecklenburg's recommendation in writing to the supervisory chain of the U.S. Attorney's Office included the conspiracy felony as the strongest charge. And back on October 29th, 2025, Todd Blanchey said, "Well, no one is above the law and no one has the right to obstruct it." Because they were accused with impeding an ICE goon or a CBP thug or some other fascist piece of shit outside the immigration hellhole in Broadview, Illinois. Jesus. And the case bears some watching. Because if an independent counsel is appointed, that independent counsel can potentially investigate where they wish. Up to and including Todd Blanchey. Or perhaps even, at the time, JoJo Blondie. Kind of makes you wonder if maybe someone like that might be helpful in maybe Minneapolis in finding the murderers of Alex Preddy and the murderer of Renee Good. Then again, if we can just wrest control of the government back beginning in November, there might be a whole bunch of independent counsels. Earlier I mentioned the state dinner. It was quite the affair for Xi Jinping. And standing there and at the dinner, the authoritarian dictator of China actually issued a rather humiliating warning to his demented octogenarian orange host. referencing the Thucydides trap once again. We've talked about that before. The Thucydides trap can be overcome, and the U.S. and China can coexist in peace and keep our competition within bounds. He was warning Nitwit Nero not to fuck with China, or China will fuck back. The Daily Beast noting Donald Trump spent Thursday lavishing praise on Xi Jinping while the Chinese leader used his visit to the White House to deliver a power move with a warning for America to stay in its lane. In other words, when they decide to invade Taiwan, we had best not utter a goddamn peep. And of course, he won't. Because even now, members of the United States Senate are pressing Nitwit Nero. These are maggot senators, including Senator Roger Wicker of Mizzippistan, demanding that aid that Congress has already appropriated for Taiwan be released to them. And then there's Laura Looney, who, by the way, got big mad at Xi Jinping for not putting his hand over his heart for the United States national anthem, which he was in no wise obliged to do, and it would have looked really stupid doing. And of course, Nitwit Nero stood there with his black glove on his hand and looking for all the world like nothing so much as an alligator puppet, sock puppet, trying to eat his head. He should have had his hand over his heart. Laura Looney said nothing about that. But then, Looney posted an excrement saying, China stole the election from President Trump. So can someone please explain to me why China hasn't been held accountable for this and why their communist dictator is being treated like a king on U.S. soil today? I know. It just gets so wearying and exhausting. But we were once again humiliated on the world stage. And, I was up early and caught a little bit of my former filthy morning habit. I can report that they did another segment on Tommy the Tuber, and Joe repeated his Tim Curry sweet transvestite joke again, and he just loves doing that. I resisted the urge to run over onto X and post at him, suggesting that maybe it might benefit him, because he gets the issue somewhat correct regarding trans athletes in sports. But at the end of the day, when he's making jokes comparing trans people to Dr. Frank N. Furter, well, it shows that he's still got a long way to go. But beyond that, they also discussed the whole the whole business with the trashing of the First Amendment. You know, this applies to the multimillionaire for-profit media, specifically to MS Now, where, of course, Joe and his Morning Zoo crew originate. And one story they mentioned pointed up just, how out of it Nitwit Nero is.
4: A couple days ago, when we had said that banning media outlets would only hurt the president. I mean, here's a perfect example of it. He had some hero shots that he could have had coming out of the White House. Video, great
5: powerful
4: video. You know.
5: Blitzy. Mm.
4: Yeah, state dinners.
5: Tour of the ballroom.
4: Red carpet. Yeah, but it just hasn't happened. And it hasn't happened because, well, he banned the media.
6: Yeah, his impulsive decision a few days before not consulting with aides to ban three media outlets.
4: AIDS didn't want him to do that, right?
6: No, because they understand that you, first of all, he needs the media like he needs oxygen, like so that he would be the one to miss it. In fact, even yesterday, I am told he was asking AIDS, where are the cameras? Because there was no pool camera, and here's why, just to refresh memory. So yesterday, we woke up to the news that the judge had ruled that the CNN, MS Now, and Politico should have access restored to the White House. And it took a few hours for that to happen. But then eventually, yes,
4: the White House defied the court order throughout the morning.
6: They
4: were not allowing people to go in throughout the morning.
6: They claim it's just because the process takes a while to restore access, turn on the badges and the like.
4: When they're taking badges away, that seems to be proactive.
6: That's reactive.
4: Here, CNN person, give me your badge.
6: Yeah. That's the Secret Service confiscated the badges of those who tried to get in yesterday.
4: Who gave them that order? Because whoever gave them that order should go to jail. I mean, that's contempt of court. There's an order out there. I really want to know what happened yesterday morning. I'm not saying this for an isolated reason. There will be a time when justice will be done for people in this administration ignoring court orders. There will be a time when the masks will be taken off of ICE agents and justice will be done for every person that they beat, for every person that they jailed, for every person that they starved, for every person that they tortured. That time is coming. So I want to know. I want somebody to take note in the White House, of the White House, who gave those Secret Service agents who defied a court order, who gave them that order to defy a federal judge. Because when you defy a federal judge, you're in contempt. And it keeps going. And we just see it over and over again. So it's time to start writing this down. And it's time to start preparing for that day when Donald Trump is not there to protect you. And is this called retribution? No, because we don't do retribution in America. What this is called is following. I have a word I want to use. I'm not going to use it. Following the blanking law. That's what it's called. And they're not doing it.
6: No, they didn't yesterday morning, and then they didn't again last night. So access was eventually restored to these outlets in the early afternoon, right around noontime.
4: Right.
6: And they were on the White House campus the rest of the day. But then that evening, as part of the state dinner coverage, MS Now and CNN were both denied access to the event where they could have seen the Chinese president arrive.
4: Right.
6: And they were then asked, you know, they were denied. Our colleague, Laura Barón-López, one of our White House reporters, was not able to come in. She asked what's going on, was told to talk to Stephen Chung, who's the communications director at the White House.
4: So is it Stephen Chung who needs...
6: Perhaps so. Well, Stephen Chung did not respond to any...
4: Stephen Chung who is ordering people to... I don't know. I don't even know Stephen Chung. But is Stephen...
0: Stephen Tub-a-Butter Chung? Is that who... I mean, this is helpful. Maybe that's who Judge Kelly needs to have come trundling before him. And, you know, maybe spend a little time in Federal Stir until he figures out that you don't thumb your nose at Article 3 United States District Judges who have that kind of power. And that,
4: Chung, the guy who is ordering these people?
0: Yeah, the wrestling hype man, Joe, Stephen Chung.
4: To be in contempt of a federal judge's order. Federal judge's order, by the way, that Donald Trump appointed. I want to know who is saying ignore a federal judge's order, because this sounds a lot like Watergate to me.
6: So Chung never responded. We did get a tweet last night on the White House's like rapid response account claiming that this was a different sign up, that you had to have a specific request to attend this event, that your hard pass wasn't enough to get in. That's unclear if that's true. Steve.
0: Yeah, but we've already had the clip from CNN saying they had signed up separately for this event. I mean,
6: Min Chung is one of the people who is behind this Twitter account. He uses it sometimes. So there you have it. Still, they're in defiance last night. We're not in.
7: No, by the way, I love the people that lie every day for a living, literally lie every day for a living, can still, all these years later, use the words, quote, fake news. When they have been caught lying through their teeth repeatedly, over the past decade.
6: So, but to your, we'll see what happens this morning when our colleagues try to access the White House again. But to your point, the president himself, I'm told during the day, asked for where the TV pool was told, right. Well, they're not going to be there because at that point in the morning, the ban had not been lifted. So therefore, out of solidarity, the networks were not going to pool that event. That's why we're not showing footage today. So he's deprived of those hero shots. But maybe it's a blessing, Joe, because we're also deprived of seeing some of the other scenes that he had yesterday in the White House when he went on at length showing Xi Jinping the type of stone that was used for the helipad. And
7: I would have liked to see that.
6: And when he walked the colonnade there beyond the Rose Garden, because he now has the Presidential Hall of Fame up.
7: Right.
6: And he showed, as you see here, because they did tweet it, a picture of him showing President Xi Jinping the auto pen. That is the image of the auto pen that he has
5: Charles
6: for President
5: C.W.
6: Biden,
5: Cook.
6: Which is obviously an embarrassing move from the president. Xi Jinping had a number of meetings with President Biden, said he respected him greatly.
7: National Review's Charles C.W. Cook said this, TJ. Start to say
5: this
7: it.
5: Is grotesque behavior.
7: Right.
5: Joe Biden was an American president. Xi is a communist dictator. And the
0: head of a foreign state, yeah. I imagine that Xi Jinping actually did have a better, more meaningful relationship, working relationship with Joe Biden, simply because Joe Biden did not have frontotemporal dementia, despite the barkings and hootings and howlings of an offended George Clooney in the summer of 2024. Oh, we were at a party and he didn't even recognize me. I'm George Clooney. And he didn't recognize me. He's obviously not okay to be president. He didn't recognize me, George Clooney. Yeah. Well, I really do. Maybe I'm just being mean. But I do. I want to see Stephen Chung waddle into Judge Kelly's courtroom and get a good upbraiding. Flavio asks, what power do judges really have? In the United States, what power do they have to compel miscreants to comply? I know in Brazil they put the coup-plotting president in jail. Is it a lack of power or an unwillingness to exercise that power? Judges don't like to use contempt. Because if you use it a lot, then it loses some of its force. But literally, Flavio, if it turns out that the former wrestling hype man Stephen Chung was the one orchestrating the contemptuous behavior, the judge can fine him, can fine the White House, and can in fact order Stephen Chung off to jail. In American jurisprudence, Flavio, there is a saying that in contempt, the contemnor always holds the keys to his own cell. And that is that upon being jailed, the contemnor can come forward and promise to do what he was ordered to do that he had previously shown contempt for the court for and be released. The judge can keep him in jail for up to a year. And, you know, it might be good for Stephen Chung. Once he was in federal custody, gosh, we the people might pay for a GLP-1 for him. Once he was in federal custody, gosh, we the people might pay for a GLP-1.

And now I just got a spam from the White House saying that Nitwit Nero will be giving remarks at the Andrew W. Mellon Auditorium in Washington, D.C. tomorrow. I'm sorry. Yeah, Tuesday, September 29th. I'm sorry. I misread that. And that media may request credentials by 5 p.m. on Sunday, September 27th. Late requests will not be accepted. Once approved, you will receive additional logistics in a separate email. Credentials are non-transferable. Oh, he wants his cameras back. Taking the cameras away from elderly Mike TV. Well, it makes him very upset. I want to share a note that I just got a little bit ago from Cynthia in the Bay Area, wishing us happy Dolly Parton Day. And because it's 9/25, Dolly Parton Day. Just back from Costco, Cynthia says, from buying chicken drumsticks, I'll smoke for a neighborhood get-together tomorrow. We will have a nice day here for it. Ooh, those will be yummy. Marinate, marinate, marinate, marinate, Cynthia. But, she adds, after I finished putting everything in my car, a fella sitting in a nearby car asked me why I was wearing a mask and then tried to engage me in all this anti-vax shit. He was trying to tell me that measles never killed anyone, but that the vaccine does. Oh, dear, oh, dear, oh, dear. That COVID vaccine shouldn't be given and all kinds of that shit. Nothing I told him. Darn it. Nothing I told him even registered in his brain. Then he started getting into religion. They always do. Creationism and Jeebus. I think one of the worst things he said was that all the stuff Jesus said, including in Matthew 25, was for Christians only, which I find, I'm adding this editorially, I find interesting because there was no such thing as Christianity at the time. They were all very happy, very observant Jews. Do unto others only meant to do unto Christians. I ended up telling him his God is a psychopath. I could tell that hit a mark with him, though I'm sure it only pissed him off, even as he held his feelings in check. As I left, he said he would pray for me. I told him, don't bother, and left as I wanted to get my frozen Milton's veggie pizza into the freezer rather than stand there arguing with him and let it thaw. But to be sure, I was glad to have the argument with him. It gave me a chance to at least get some of the stuff off my chest to one of those people. And that's a perfect segue, Cynthia, to what I've got next. You may recall we have talked in the past about maggot congressional candidate down in Texas, Brandon Herrera. Now, Brandon Herrera, among other things, is a just absolutely wildly insane misogynist. He's the one who, at one point in time, we played clips of him talking about how sperm tastes, and then went on to describe young girls, young women as, and I'm sorry, cum trophies. This guy's got a decent chance of getting into the Congress, and what with Cynthia mentioning the anti-vaxxer she ran into. Well, this was from July 2022 on a podcast called Slightly Offensive from some schlub named Elijah Schaefer about a year before he first, Herrera ran for Congress the first time. You'll recall he became the front runner when Tony Gonzalez, sex pest, resigned from Congress. Tony Gonzalez, who was the useless as tits on a bull member of Congress when children were slaughtered in Uvalde. And naturally,

0: on this slightly offensive podcast, they decided they were going to talk about, race in dating. And then, of course, because they're shitheads, they got into questions of obesity. And this guy is probably going to go to Congress. Oh, come on.
1: I'm saying that literally when I look at, like, white men typically like a large portion. So, like, it's not like it's one racial side anyways. No, like, the black women preferred black men over white men, and white men preferred white women over black
2: men. Black men,
1: over
2: like black women. Fat black women.
1: No, black men like white women, too.
3: I wonder if they're solving for all variables here, because, like, there's also, like, an obesity epidemic in the female black community. So it's like, okay, well, maybe did you show them, like, 100 random black women and they just maybe don't like obese people?
1: I don't.
3: Like, I don't.
1: Yeah. I am canceling. We're arresting all obese. I'm calling for the immediate cancellation and the arrest of obesity.
2: I did those implicit Harvard bias tests where you, like, hit the buttons on your keyboard. And, like, for all races and everything, it came back negative. For fat people, it was off the charts. Like, I was, like, the most biased person against fat people ever. I think it's because, like, they were mean to me when I was young.
4: That's what it was.
2: Dude, I was what? I was like, I was 5'10 and 107 pounds. I'm 140 now, okay? So, like, I'm 5'10, 107 pounds in, like, eighth grade. And the fat girls were like, you're so skinny, it makes me sick. And meh. They were mean. I wrote a letter to Oprah saying, what? You always talk about fat people. I did. I was like, what? I swear to God, I was like, you always talk about fat people.
0: I just want to note here, this is what the maggots sit around and talk about. And by the way, Brandon Herrera is an entire iceberg. Among other things, when in that podcast, he's sitting in front of a wall of machine guns, semi-automatic assault rifles, the like. He thinks it's funny when veterans commit suicide. He reenacted the assassination of Dr. King. Made jokes about the Holocaust, and said that a submachine gun utilized by the Nazis was, quote, the original ghetto blaster. But that's not the point of this clip.
4: My fat girls? How could you?
2: Yes, of course I hate them. So I was like, what? Fat women are the worst, too. But, like,
3: has it ever occurred to you that maybe they just hated you because there wasn't enough of you to eat?
2: Honestly, it was like it was terrifying. There was one. It was my eighth grade teacher's daughter too. What's her name? Trinaki. I don't remember her name. Anyway, she cornered me in the bathroom. She's like, "You're so skinny. It makes me sick." And, like, pushed me. And I was like, "That's what I learned to be tough."
4: Didn't you tell her you're so fat it makes me sick?
2: I did. Oh, listen, it's me. Okay, of course I did, but. But, like, I hate fat people. Especially fat women. I hate them. I know that that's, like, wrong. Like I said, all these personal bias tests were neutral. But, like.
0: Behold millennial right-wing comedy. You know, you can tune in Kill Tony or the Joe Rogan Experience and hear it. This is the comedic intellectual heft of the maggots.
2: They're gross, right? Like, I'm older now. Like, things aren't settling where they're supposed to settle, right? Stop putting food in your mouth. Like, it's not that hard. You're the most undisciplined, freaking disgusting people ever. I don't care. You pick on people that are thinner than you. And you know what? They're always, like, catty. It's always that passive-aggressive stuff. Can you just be aggressive-aggressive and say whatever your problem is, you fat ass? Like, I don't like them. I don't like them. So I don't care what race you are. If you're fat, stay away from it.
1: Oh, okay.
2: Sorry.
1: Tell me how you really feel. Tell me how you really feel.
2: And do this.
1: Brandon's like, shit, this is not helping my life.
3: I'm here for it, dude. I'm of the opinion COVID wasn't bad enough, because if you had something that just unfairly targeted fucking fat people, I'm here for it. I would have worn my mask nowhere on purpose.
2: I never.
0: That guy, come January, may very well be sworn in as a member of the House of Representatives from, of course, Texas. Mm-hmm. And when confronted about this, just entirely repulsive, disgusting, filthy, vulgar remarks, what did the Southern Baptist minister who is the Speaker of the House, Mullah Moses Mike Johnson, what did he say?
5: He's run a very effective campaign. When he was calling women cum trophies, God, I hope my son's porn monitor didn't just go off on me. When he did that, that was just his, well, it was just his online persona. They have no morals. They have no basic, common, human decency. And I don't know who that woman was. I don't know who any of those chuds are in that video, except for Brandon Herrera. But my God, it's not even a matter of political correctness. It's a matter of being a decent human being and recognizing that there are myriad factors that play into how one stores processes fats, things like that. Matters of metabolism, the endocrine system, hormones. But Brandon Herrera thinks that COVID didn't kill enough people. Good God. And it will tell us, I mean, as if we didn't know. It will tell us so damned much about his congressional district down in Texas, which includes Uvalde. If they let this man go to Congress, Uvalde, where children were slaughtered, sending a man who thinks COVID didn't kill enough people to the Congress. I mean, I can say it, and you know, we'll all agree. But I don't ever want to hear any goddamned maggot talk about their fucking morals or their goddamn values ever again, because we know what their values really are. Oh, Cynthia, great point I didn't think of. Christianity didn't exist yet. I wish you were there with me. The stuff we could have told him with time to do it. Yeah, but we wouldn't want... you know what, Cynthia, you could have left me and gone home and got your pizza into the freezer and then come back and gotten me. That would have been big fun. And I could have enjoyed some of those chicken legs. Mmm, nommy. And from Brother Deacon Asa... Re-wrestling hype man. Shame on you for diminishing Stephen Chung's role in society, calling him a wrestling hype man, when you know damn well he was part of a much more serious, consequential organization. Stephen Chung, I'll have you know, is in fact a UFC carnival barker and not a wrestling hype man. You make his contributions sound so cheap. I'm sorry, UFC carnival barker. well played, Brother Deacon. Well played. And Cynthia says, yeah, I would have done that. Of course. Yeah, partner. Partners in crime. And you'd be the wheel girl. And from Dave in the Blind, who told me that, by the way, I hope I'm not telling tales out of school, our dear friend Christine had to make an emergency trip to the ER. They got her stabilized, but it was an emergency basis with pneumonia.
0: So I hope things have stabilized and improved for her, Dave. Do let us know. Dave says, Trump's six girls. I know there's such a thing as a little black dress, Roxanne. But tell me, does that sex offender in chief pimp out the six on the Supreme Court as his personal love slaves? And that's why they give him everything he wants, because he's going to put the beat down on them. If not, say, fuck the Supreme Court, fuck Donald Trump, and fuck every fucking maggot in the fucking universe. They're considering to transfer Christine to nursing home for rehabilitation. She's not in any danger. They're just monitoring her for potential blood clots. Oh, mercy. I hope she gets adequate and appropriate care. And as to the Supreme Court, yeah, they kind of are his hoes, aren't they? Mm-hmm. Well, wait a minute. We're in the wrong room, y'all. We're supposed to be on the front and back porch, not in the head-on Super Friends. That's the interview channel. That's the channel that Tara and I use. Jeremy, you're the moderator. How are you in the wrong room? I'm in the right room. There's Jeremy. It gets squeaky on over here, too. Let's see here. Okay, hey, Jeremy, how are you?
6: Good, how are you?
0: I'm okay. I'm grateful for the coming weekend. It was a beautiful day here today. But it was cold.
6: Yeah, before I forget about it, I was going to mention, it's been said ad nauseum to people, but you really should check your voter registrations.
0: Yes, absolutely.
6: A number of years ago, I want to say during COVID, I was able to select to have mailing ballots sent to me forever without having to select it again. And I voted in the primary, went in person, did it because I never got my ballot, and I thought maybe it was just a fluke. Well, I went on and checked 2 weeks ago expecting it to come automatically to me, and I had to select mail-in by voting again. It was unselected for me randomly. I never made that choice. I can see that I had missed a primary somewhere, but that shouldn't matter. I had selected vote by mail permanently with no questions asked. So even people who are registered perfectly normally, they're fucking with us one way or another. I don't know if that was done on a federal level. I don't know if it was done locally. I don't know why it was, but I can assure you I had checked a different box last time I did that.
0: Well, and I think I've mentioned here before, and yes, I agree with you wholeheartedly. Don't assume your voter registration is okay. I mean, you live in a blue state. I live in a maggot state, especially if you live in a maggot state, check. But wherever you are, check your voter registration and make sure. Because when I went to vote in the primary this past May, you know, you sign on the, at least here, you sign the voter book, the voter roll. I had voted since my name change, my legal name change. And lo and behold, when I went to vote in May, there was my dead name signature, with an I instead of a Y, and my old dead last name. And I had never changed it. I had never done a damn thing. And somehow, and of course, a signature that doesn't match is a for sure way to invalidate a vote. And thank you for reminding me, because I need to go over to the county clerk's office and make sure that that's squared away, because I objected at the time, but I don't know if they got it right to this day. So, point well taken.
6: Yeah, I'll be waiting anxiously. It should be sent out the next, I would expect, couple weeks. I should get it around the 14th. And as soon as I get it, I will file it that day and put it in the mailbox, not the mailbox, but I will drive down to the town clerk's office, put it in the mailbox next to the police station with a camera looking at it, so I'll know it'd be safely put away. I'm gonna think, what else? It made national news in the last week, the week before. It might have been during my vacation. I think it was during my vacation, maybe about a month ago now, so 2-3 weeks. There was a large number of clergy who protested a federal building here, 12 or 13 of them. Normally it's a misdemeanor, trespassing, blah, blah, blah. The state usually turns it down. The state was pressured by the federal government to prosecute these people this time. Clergy. For trespassing in an ice building. So even in a semi-blue state, federal government is still having pressuring local DAs.
0: Jesus.
6: And again, I saw the story last night. I just commented, everyone, this is just a distraction. They're trying to project power, which they know they're losing rapidly. Don't get distracted. Vote like it matters, because it fucking does. So, trying to think anything else. No, it's been a relatively quiet week. Nothing major. Had to upgrade my phone because my phone is dying, so I signed away 3 years of my life in advance. But you do what you get to do, so I'll do that. Other than that, not a real lot today, other than the clergy story. And you mentioned you did tell the story about Eaton. Sorry, I mentioned it a couple times. I wasn't sure. I must have missed it when you said it, so I apologize for that.
5: Oh, no worries.
6: I'm trying to think of anything else that I've seen. Nope, it's been a rather lovely week so far. Perfectly clear at night. It's been great weather for me. It's my hobby. But we're going to catch the outer band of the nor'easter this weekend. It's not going to hit us directly. It's going to hit the coast. But I can see the bands forming here in the sky tonight. You can see them hanging up there. So it's won't touch me, but it's away. It's coming. But other than that, I don't have a lot. So I'll just turn over to Roger, and if I hear something, I'll chime in.
5: Okay. And by the way, anybody else wanting to jump into the conversation, don't be shy. We love the exchange and the free for all conversation. Hey Roger, how are you?
7: Well, I'm doing all right. It's been a busy week with some canning classes and the rest of it. And today's a little busy because we just put up 19 quarts of tomato sauce. So I'm busy.
5: What kind of tomatoes did you use for your sauce?
7: Well, Cherokee purple and then an Italian paste tomato.
5: God, I love Cherokee purples. Oh.
7: But anyhow, what I found really kind of amusing is that it came out that one of the reasons that Trump kicked out MSNBC and CNN and ProPublica was because, according to him, they had leaked some details about the secureness of his ballroom. But then Xi, the Chinese leader, shows up and gets two personal tours of the new ballroom construction. Now, how can a news agency make a report on the building of the bunker underneath and the ballroom, and then Trump goes and gives a personal tour to the head of state of a communist country?
5: Jesus. And of course, he's not going to be impressed by that. I mean, he's got the Great Hall of the People. He's got Tiananmen Square.
7: And then the other one that was kind of interesting, apparently Tammy Duckworth has put a fly in the ointment.
5: Oh, yeah.
7: In that the Arc de Trump, when it was just an arch, was cleared by the FAA. And now that it's a drone platform, all of a sudden, that FAA saying it wouldn't hamper flights, now that it's going to be a drone launching site, it's going to be another number like that helicopter airliner crash that killed a shitload of people, because even though its height's not a problem, when you start launching drones off of it, they're going to launch right into the flight path of landing at Reagan National. How stupid.
0: How big a fuck up is he? Yeah, I know.
7: To support somebody that is throwing caution to the wind and creating problems for our commercial aviation industry. Anyhow, those are the two things that came to my mind this week as I was trying to avoid the news stations.
0: Understandable.
7: But other than that, we've had a few rains come through. Don't need to irrigate the garden anymore. Still no ears of corn on the corn. So I don't think I'm going to get any corn off of it this year. But we'll see what happens next year, and I plant in a different spot and deal with stuff. So life's good.
0: Yeah. Now, you mentioned Tammy Duckworth, Roger, and I honestly thought you were going to mention something else, because I generally hold significant respect for Senator Duckworth, but I saw a story earlier this week that gave me pause, and that's P-A-U-S-E, not P-A-W-S. I don't want to get Tommy Tuberville all upset. The story I saw was that Tammy Duckworth, Senator Duckworth, has said that when Democrats regain control of the Congress, they should not impeach anyone. And I'll confess, it made me want to eat dirt and run rabbits. Because if we continue to let this outlaw behavior go unpunished, then as bad as this already is, something even worse will come this way. Now, was that her just posturing at during election time? Does she want to be seen as being regretfully dragged to an unpleasant task that must nonetheless be accomplished? I don't know. But when I see something like that, it's like, well, shit.
7: Well, I have seen that brought up, but with a caveat. And that was let's assume that everything changes hands, and on January 3rd or whatever, the House has a totally different majority. The first thing they should do is not file the impeachment resolution. The first thing they should do is to open up some investigations and get it into the congressional record on this stuff before they file the impeachment proceedings. In other words, don't just start with the impeachment proceedings and go to an impeachment hearing. They should go after, call RFK Jr. in there and show his incompetence. Use the power of the subpoena to get testimony against Hegseth and the asshole Cash Patel over at the FBI. In other words, gather testimony and evidence being brought out by a budgetary request or something of this sort, and get these folks on the record of screwing up, and then come with the hammer on the impeachment proceedings. That was the way I saw it being presented. If you simply start out with the impeachment hearings, then all of a sudden, if anybody gives testimony, they know it's impeachment hearing they're giving testimony at. Whereas if it's dealing with Cash Patel over at the FBI, and the number of people they fired and why they were fired and this kind of thing, all of a sudden that can lead into a deeper dive during an impeachment hearing. But you've already got the fact submitted into the congressional record that people were fired not properly. Does that make sense?
0: Yeah, it does. It does. There's one little wrinkle in this, however, and that is, you know, the reason that Mullah Moses Mike, the Southern Baptist minister speaker, I always want to reinforce the fact that he's a Southern Baptist minister because it does not reflect well on the Southern Baptist Convention. Little gentle reminder along the way. Before he became speaker, at one point in time, Mike was all set to become the dean of a new, brand new law school, I think, down in New Orleans, that was going to be named after an evangelical divine of some sort. It never quite got off the ground, but the old pervert was actually a pedophile, and they were going to name the law school after him, and Mike Johnson was going to be the dean. Anyway, neither here nor there. The reason he turned Congress loose was because Thomas Massie made him. Thomas Massie made Mike Johnson turn tail and run and show what a coward he is, because Thomas Massie filed a privileged resolution, which meant that it had to be heard in two legislative days, and it was a bill of impeachment against Whiskey Pete Keg Breath. And Johnson dismissed the House with one day to go before having to hear it. So when the House comes back on November 9th, well, they'll have to deal with that impeachment resolution. And they've got every Democrat on board, and they've got Massie, and they may be able to pass the bill of impeachment without a hearing. Because the allegations are within, are contained within the bill of impeachment, and then it would go to the Senate, where it would be the business of the Senate to try it. And depending on what the outcome of the Senate elections have been, that could get interesting rather quickly. And as to the difference between hearings versus impeachment, well, the easiest comparison to make for impeachment under the Constitution, it's a political process. We know this. It's not a criminal process. It's not even a civil process. It is a political process. But in terms of looking for an analog for it, the best comparison is to that of a grand jury. A grand jury merely hears the evidence and votes on two questions. Is it more likely than not that a crime was committed? And if the answer to that is yes, is the person charged the one who more than likely committed the crime? More than likely being 50% plus 0.0001. And so if the House is serving in that capacity, then they could take the bill of impeachment filed by Thomas Massie, vote on it, and the DUI hire would stand impeached. And then if the Senate did nothing with it, well, that's a problem for the Senate. Does that make sense?
7: Yeah, it makes sense. But in that case, the House of Representatives, if we heard an allegation, voted on it, and passed it on to the Senate to do the full investigation and the trial, assuming that they would do what they're supposed to do, which a Republican Senate won't. But if they go to hearings first and develop referrals to the Department of Justice based on evidence from the hearings, then they will have gathered a lot of the evidence that the Senate could not ignore in a just world. And the Senate could ignore anything they want. But anyhow, that was that's my understanding of the idea regarding hold hearings and gather testimony before you file the formal impeachment articles. Anyhow, we'll see what pans out. I'm not there, you're not there, and I mean, I can write letters till my hands fall off to my local members of the House of Representatives, my local member of the House of Representatives, but it's not going to change what the full House is going to do. Only people in the House can deal with that.
0: Right, and the thing is, Massey may actually have the votes to render that bill of impeachment, unless he were to withdraw his resolution.
7: I don't see Massey withdrawing any resolution.
0: No, he's still pissed.
7: He's got a hard on so hard for Donald Trump that he doesn't need any testosterone from keg breath.
0: Yeah, I was going to say, keg breath doesn't need to give him the hard-on questionnaire.
7: Oh, by the way, I have a solution to anybody that's got a problem waking up with a Woody. Get prostate cancer and get radiation. You'll never have a Woody in the morning again.
0: That seems like a... Well, I'll just withhold. Yeah. Not a good time.
7: Anyhow, I see Tristan's here and Squeaky's here, so
0: yeah,
7: one of them can pop in. Squeaky ever takes his microphone off mute.
0: Yeah, it's always nice to see Squeaky in the room.
7: Wait a minute, let me... Go to somebody else, but I've got a message from Steve from Georgia's Den. I'll have to dig it up, and then I'll read it.
0: Okay, well, let me check in with Tristan.
8: Hey, Roxanne, can you hear me all right?
0: You sound fine. You sound like you're sitting right here next to me.
8: Oh, that's fantastic. Can you hear my screen reader? I hope not. But...
0: No, I don't so far.
8: Okay, that's good. No, I'm attempting to use a different setup. I have you going through my hearing aids and the microphone doing what the microphone does. So I just wanted to see if that worked, because it's a lot easier to hear with my hearing aids, surprisingly enough. So, yeah, but life is good. Hope you're doing well.
0: It was, like I said, it was an absolutely lovely, although cool day. We've blown right past the transition between summer and autumn, and it's just autumn now, but there's still a little bit of green left, so that's nice.
8: Oh, yeah. Yeah, apparently down where my mom lives in South Pierce County, last I heard, there was a storm, knocked the power out, and my brother's girlfriend is waiting for the hospital to call her so that they can induce.
0: Oh, my goodness.
8: Yeah.
0: Well, here's hoping she doesn't go into labor before they get a chance to induce.
8: Well, I would hope so. As I guess it does happen sometimes. Apparently, my mom didn't. I guess they induced her when I came out, and it happened at the movies. So.
0: Oh, my.
8: Yeah. But yeah, it's a baby girl, and not really sure what her name's going to be. I've given my brother some options, but I don't know if he's going to take them.
0: You want to share the options you've provided?
8: Let's see. Sienna, Serafina. Trying to think. Well, I did tell him that you should name the kid Morgan, but that's just because that's his name. So. Wasn't actually serious about that, but I like those two names.
0: I was bullied in third grade. I was bullied by a little girl named Morgan, who bullied me, saying that Robin was a girl's name.
8: Damn. Yeah.
0: A little girl named Morgan.
8: Also, yeah. Well, Morgan's also a boy name. my brother, Morgan Freeman. He's a guy, obviously. At least as far as I know. You guys have a Morgan from West Virginia. He's no longer with us, but Morgan Spurlock. He's from West Virginia.
0: Yep. And, of course, the founder of Morgantown, home of Harvard on the Mon, my beloved alma mater, was Morgan Morgan. Parents weren't terribly creative.
8: No. And now there's a law firm called Morgan and Morgan that's advertised on all the big YouTubers. But I just wanted
0: and,
8: to make
0: and by the way, that son of a bitch is just a wild-eyed maggot piece of shit, by the way.
8: Yeah, he is. And I don't understand why people... Well, it's mostly the right-wing fuckers who are getting sponsorships from him, but also some apolitical people or so-called apolitical people. But I just wanted to make a correction. Roger said ProPublica got kicked out of the White House. It wasn't ProPublica. It was Politico.
0: Yeah, it was Politico. Yeah.
8: Yeah.
7: Good. Thank you.
8: Yeah. I don't know if... I don't think... The White House, especially under Trump, would let ProPublica near them because they'd be decimated.
0: Oh, there's that decimated word again.
8: Decimated. is that a new word that you're using?
0: No, the dairy lady that we've been playing her reels, clips, used it two or three times in her complaining video that we played yesterday.
8: I remember. Yes, now I remember.
0: 1, 2, 3, 4, 5, 6, 7, 8, 9. Stab.
8: Yeah.
0: 1, 2, 3, 4, 5, 6, 7, 8, 9. Hack. 1, 2, 3, 4, 5, 6, 7, 8, 9. Spear. To kill 1 in 10 members of a century or a legion.
8: Yeah. Well. It doesn't really surprise me that we have so many people who aren't able to connect the dots, given the video that I made this morning about they're trying to dismantle. Well, Doge has successfully gotten rid of several people who worked in the National Council on Education Statistics or something. They're the ones.
0: Yeah, we're no longer measuring how shitty our test scores are for our kids.
8: Exactly, and they seem to think it's a win. They seem to think that is going to help. And you know, like I've said before, it's they want people to be broke and unhealthy and not know how they got that way.
0: Well, yeah, and of course this is the same theory from the same nitwit Nero, who said, "Well, if we don't count COVID numbers, we won't have COVID deaths."
8: Exactly. Yep. If we don't count bad test scores, then we don't have bad test scores.
0: Exactly.
8: Of course, I don't think kids should be measured by test scores anyway, but that's a separate issue. But it's just interesting.
6: Hmm? I need to find a way to mess with your algorithm, Tristan, for your video viewership. You seem to attract some of the dumbest motherfuckers I've ever heard in comments. I swear to God.
8: I know.
6: I forget what video it was. It was either this week or last week, the one about presidential shootings and stuff like that.
8: Yeah.
6: And you had some guy blatantly put up a meme that showed all the presidents being killed by people, said they've all been shot by Democrats. Not a single one of our presidents been shot by a Democrat. None of them.
8: No. Yo, it's Facebook.
0: Well, I mean, arguably, John Wilkes Booth was probably a Democrat. He was a Southern pro-slavery Democrat.
6: Yeah, but I don't count them as Democrats. The party switched. He's really a Republican.
0: Yeah, he would be a happy member of the Republican Party today, but yeah.
8: Absolutely.
0: But
6: I guess on a technical level, you're probably right. Technically, he would have been considered a Democrat, but you know what I'm getting at.
0: Sure.
8: The fuckhead who shot James Garfield. He was kind of insane, though, wasn't he? I don't think he had any political agenda.
0: Yeah, the guy, actually, he was aligned with... Garfield's own party. Garfield was a Republican, and he was nuts because he thought that he, what was his name, Gitro? He thought he was entitled to a federal patronage job.
6: He thought he'd be seen as a hero, too. He had a god complex.
0: I think that might be the guy who shot McKinley, Jeremy.
6: Is that the one that Netflix did this series on, wherever it was? Was that McKinley?
0: No, that was Garfield.
6: Well, the guy I'm talking about, I thought he had a god complex, boy. He acted. But he also thought he'd be seen as a hero and loved by the public. He thought he'd get his break into like acting or something weird like that.
0: Oh, no, he was a genuine, brass-bound, bona fide weirdo. He had spent time at a free love colony in upstate New York and left disillusioned from there because none of the people who were doing the free love wanted the free love on him. And so he kind of creepered around looking at the other people while they were, you know, copulating. At least that's what the series on Netflix portrayed. What was it? Lightning? Something lightning.
6: I didn't mean to break in. Go ahead, Tristan. I'm sorry. I just wanted to comment on your review.
2: No.
6: Go ahead.
0: No, that's okay. I wanted to thank you, Tristan, for sending me that delightful little piece of correspondence the other day, because I thought it might make for a lovely little interlude here on this Friday on the front porch, because God knows we need a giggle. So let me. This is from a group called Fear and Loathing Closer to the Edge. They are a comedy and satire group, and this is some magnificent stuff. It's simply called My Dearest Peter. And let me get the music going. My Dearest Peter, I just wanted to write and tell you how incredibly proud I am of you. I know you've been terribly busy with the war in Iran, the Department of War, and your groundbreaking initiative to ensure that America's fighting men wake up each and every morning with erections. Your father and I couldn't be more delighted. Other defense secretaries have concerned themselves with aircraft carriers, nuclear deterrence, and geopolitical strategy. You've had the courage to look beyond these conventional priorities and ask the question nobody else was brave enough to ask. Are our boys getting hard in the morning? That's my Peter, always thinking outside the box. I watched your high-T Department of War announcement. Sweetheart, what a magnificent achievement. For generations, American military leaders have relied on ammunition, intelligence, logistics, and battlefield experience. You've introduced something far more fundamental, testosterone. I can only imagine the confidence our allies must feel knowing that the United States is finally addressing this critical dimension of national security. NATO should consider adopting your program. A fully erect alliance is a formidable alliance. And your commitment to physical appearance. Peter, you've always understood that presentation matters. A clean-shaven soldier with a properly maintained waistline sends a powerful message to our adversaries. Imagine being an Iranian general and discovering that the American Secretary of Defense personally cares whether his troops have shaved and experienced spontaneous morning erections. The psychological impact must be enormous. I wouldn't be surprised if the entire Iranian military surrendered upon receiving the screening questionnaire. I understand President Trump has described the war as small potatoes. What a wonderful expression. It reminds us to maintain perspective. Military expenditures, oil prices, diesel prices, fertilizer costs, and casualties are all matters. They're all matters that can be discussed through appropriate channels. But the health of our fighting men's reproductive systems deserves the immediate attention of the highest levels of government. You've demonstrated the ability to prioritize an issue that previous administrations somehow overlooked for 250 years.
9: I hope you've considered establishing a dedicated command structure. The Joint Chiefs of Staff could receive a weekly briefing, perhaps a color-coded readiness chart. Green for satisfactory, yellow for further evaluation, and red for immediate medical consultation. You could call it the Morning Readiness Initiative. I'm sure the acronym would be lovely. And just imagine the annual report to Congress. Your presentation could include a magnificent bar graph. Speaking of Congress, I hope the senators appreciate what you're doing. Some people might wonder why the Secretary of Defense is concerning himself with the spontaneous erections of hundreds of thousands of grown men. Those people simply lack your vision, Peter. They see a penis. You see a national security asset. They see a routine physiological occurrence. You see an opportunity to optimize the lethality of the greatest fighting force in human history. That's the difference between an ordinary man and my son. I'm especially pleased that you're addressing men over 30. Your father and I know how quickly the years pass. One moment you're a young man with your whole life ahead of you, and the next you're sitting in a military clinic explaining to a physician whether you've been waking up with an erection. What a beautiful demonstration of the government's commitment to its people. I only wish your grandfather had lived to see it. He would have been speechless. Please remember to take care of yourself, sweetheart. Eat your vegetables, drink plenty of water, and get a good night's sleep. I know the war keeps you busy, but you mustn't neglect your own health. The nation needs you rested, energized, and ready to face whatever rises with the sun. Your father and I are so proud of the man you've become. You've taken one of the most powerful military institutions on Earth and given it a mission that is deeply personal, profoundly intimate, and entirely unprecedented in the history of American warfare. Keep up the wonderful work, Peter. America is counting on you, and apparently, you're counting on America to wake up hard. All my love, Mom. P.S. I hope President Trump gives you a medal, preferably one that stands upright. Tristan, that was brilliant. I mean, Fear and Loathing, Closer to the Edge, they're on Facebook, and you can find it there. Again, yep. Fear and Loathing, Closer to the Edge. It's a delight.
8: Don't you love how they just kept jabbing him? Keep up something that'll rise with the sun.
0: Just the constant punnery.
8: Yes,
0: brilliant.
8: And you know who what those colors reminded me of that they were describing? Remember Tom Ridge?
0: Yes. Yeah. Oh, his color-coded alert system.
8: Yes, exactly.
0: Mm-hmm. Yeah. Green, yellow, red. Immediate attention. But we need little moments like that. Ralphs, I'm so glad you enjoyed it. I think Ralphs is laughing herself silly up there in New Jersey.
8: Well, it's been a depressing ass week, so.
0: Cynthia in the Bay Area says, I wonder what's next for our troops to help their war fighting. Methamphetamines? Well, I mean, the Wehrmacht tried it, but it's kind of hard to stay really still when you're trying to, you know, sneak, ambush somebody when you're busy chewing the air gum and, you know, scratching the invisible bugs that are running up and down your skin.
6: So, Pete's Department of War yet made public if they're going to prosecute the 8 or more members of the Abraham Lincoln that tried to commit suicide in their extended tour?
0: I haven't seen that, but I did see breaking news this evening just before airtime, Jeremy, from the Washington Post that said, headline,
9: Pentagon quietly adds dozens to tally of troops wounded amid Iran war. And the subhead says, with the addition of 29 U.S. sailors and 8 Marines, the total number of personnel wounded since the start of hostilities has risen to 861, database shows. The thing is, they're not saying anything about how those sailors and Marines got hurt.
6: Still far, far higher than that. I mean, we lost 60 planes in this conflict.
9: Misadventure.
6: And I'd like to tell you that in every ejection, the pilot gets out safe. That's statistically not even close to true.
9: I have no doubt. And let's see. The number is up to 861, according to official figures, the Defense Casualty Analysis System. Still no word on whether that grieving widow is going to get full military benefits for the death of her husband, an Air Force major who was aboard a refueling tanker plane, and she was told that, well, it wasn't really a war death. But the thing is, the DCAS database doesn't explain how the 37 troops were wounded or when. Someone in the Navy said all of the sailors went back to duty after the unspecified injuries. wonder if they ate some diarrhea lettuce aboard the Abraham Lincoln. And when the Navy and the Marine Corps were asked, they said, oh, you need to ask U.S. Central Command. And, of course, that's being run by the Bradmiral, who is an orange, orangish-brown-nosed lick spittle for Nitwit Nero and Bibi Netanyahu. The problem is there's no disclosure on any recent attacks that would explain 37 new additions to the wounded or killed list. And the Washington Post had a story last week that more members of the U.S. military have died in the Middle East during the conflict than the Pentagon has publicly disclosed, as you noted, Jeremy. And there are as many as 5 military fatalities that aren't reflected in DCAS, and the military so far has refused to offer any explanation. And when the article came out, the DUI hire, Whiskey Pete, Dear Peter, said, oh, that's disgusting, man. Bunch of losers. Oh, disgusting, yeah.
6: I mean, we know they're still lying because as of, what was it, 3-4 months ago, many overseas news agencies were reporting our casualties much closer to 2,500 to 3,000. It's not 800. It's still being vastly suppressed, so we don't know how bad it is. Look at what they did to our military base.
9: Yeah.
6: People don't just walk away from strikes like that. It doesn't fucking happen.
9: Yeah, I think, I mean, I don't know. But when we see the general American public, when they think drone, they think those cute little four-armed, basically, helicopters that are radio-controlled and fly over stadiums and whatnot. But we're talking about some big-ass aircraft that pack a whale of a payload of explosives. I mean, our base in Saudi Arabia, our base in Qatar, flattened. Dormitories, facilities, not there.
6: Give you a little baseline. We have a drone, quote-unquote drone, just called, like, automated wingman. little smaller than an F-16 because it's not manned. That's considered a drone. It can make decisions and protect the pilot of the plane it's flying as wingman on its own. But that's considered a drone. It's not a little toy.
0: Right. Yeah. And there are shit tons of them in the air. Right. Yeah.

0: the fact that Ukraine is kicking the shit out of Russia, it's going to be an ecological disaster. If you've seen any of the footage from the press that gets into areas where the conflict has died down a bit, there are tens upon thousands of miles of fiber wire stretched across all the forest. It's basically a fiber optic wire. It's how they control the drones for such great distance. We're talking miles and miles and miles from both sides, draped over trees, all through the forest. It's going to be a disaster for decades to come to clean that stuff up.
1: Yeah, this is a mess for a generation.
2: Also, Ukraine has been sending drones up into the Russian Arctic and nailing their natural gas, do liquefied natural gas, their wind terminals, up in Siberia. And that's, you know, thousands of kilometers away being able to send drones.
0: Yeah, that's why Putin's got Trump convinced that our diesel prices are higher because Ukraine is hitting Russia.
2: I'm just amplifying what Robin said, that the drones that they're talking about that Iran is using and Ukraine is using, they're small fighter planes that are remotely controlled. They're not your helicopter numbers that run on a rechargeable battery. These things are full-blown jet engine fighter planes. Well, fighter bombers.
1: Yeah, one way.
2: And they don't fight. They just go one way. It's a kamikaze plane without a pilot.
0: Yes, they're radio-controlled warheads is basically what they are.
2: Yeah.
1: They're kamikazes without the human element.
2: Correct.
1: Well, what was it, yesterday, the day before, I had the story of the FBI being hacked? The hackers said, no, we're not going to try to get any money out of these people. This is strictly coercive, meaning that I think they had something more up their sleeve. But, well, this maladministration could fuck up a one-car funeral, living proof of which exists in the latest case. The Pentagon, under the DUI hire, no surprise, got their personnel database breached, and, they exposed the Social Security numbers and other personal identifying information about current and former military personnel. People described as unauthorized users got hold of the Defense Manpower Data Center server last year, about this time. There's only one problem. The Pentagon didn't find it until July of this year. Gosh, maybe they shouldn't have purged all those computer nerd trans girls and trans guys, maybe. CNN had the story and said, yeah, they didn't even discover it or even try to fix the problem for, let's see. Yeah, 9 months.
0: Just remember, during the last election cycle, when Biden was still in office, Trump went to, we all saw the picture, he went to Arlington and posed with a supposed grieving family, and one of the women did the white power symbol, the OK symbol in the picture. They were posed in a part of Arlington, photography or videotography is strictly forbidden, because the people who died there were classified members of the military, no matter what branch. And their family members, who are still alive, were put at risk for that exposure. There's literally names on tombstones we should not know because of that fucking picture, that other countries can find members of these families now.

0: Right, but Nitwit Nero doesn't care. They're suckers and losers, right?
1: Anyhow, there's a message from Steve from Georgistan. After actively talking with neighbors, folks in stores, people I met out and about, people throughout the metro Atlanta area, here's my latest read on the Georgia midterms. I am quite confident that John Ossoff is going to retain his seat in the Senate. I am equally confident that Keisha Lance Bottoms is not going to win a head-to-head race against Rick Jackson for governor. Jackson is running a much better campaign, and he has considerably more funding behind his bid for the governor's seat. I'm not going to tell you the obvious reasons why Keisha Lance Bottoms is going to lose. You already know why. Please feel free to pass this along if you want.
0: I'm sure there are plenty of dog whistles to go with it.
1: But I'm sure that, the reason that Bottoms is going to lose is because of her skin color.
0: Bingo.
1: And the, fact that she's female.
2: She's one of those blah people that Rick Santorum talked about so famously. I get it now. Okay.
1: She's got a bit more melanin than most folks.
3: Well, as a good white person will tell you, you know, white people are a minority throughout the world. Being sarcastic, of course.
1: Well, they may even be a minority in Georgia. I don't know.
2: Yes, but those same crazy white Christians will tell you that the black Egyptians held the white Egyptian in bondage for 3,000 years, and we know they fucking didn't.
3: Yeah, what a bunch of asinine bullshit.
2: Was him, more guys, than likely, the Egyptians were not white.
3: No, of course not. No. Did you guys hear about the voicemail that James Tallarico left on Ken Paxton's phone this morning?
0: No, that must be good.
3: Yeah, I mean, I think Raw Story had it. He was just like, "Hey, Ken, we haven't been able to get together to debate at all, but I'll come and debate you. I'll come on Fox News, and Brett Baier can moderate us, so we can hear from, so Texans can hear from both of us. Would love to hear from you, Ken. I hope to hear from you soon. Bye." Typical James Tallarico fashion, with a smile and a handshake. Basically tells you that you're a fucking coward, Ken Paxton.
0: And does it on your own voicemail.
3: Yep. Oh, yeah. Yeah, I think the video's on Tallarico's Facebook, maybe? Twitter? I think it's on Twitter. Or what used to be Twitter. But, yeah, I mean, yeah, I thought that was pretty fantastic. And the Republicans have certainly got Rocco? Republicans always chicken out? It's kind of seemed to be with him and
0: ooh,
3: Tommy Tuberville. Yeah.
0: And Mike Rogers.
3: Yeah. Yeah, I think we're gonna have to start saying Rocco now.
0: Rocco or Rocco? Do you have a preference?
3: Well, it's A, so you could say Racco. Or Racco.
0: Racco.
3: Republicans always chicken out.
0: Yeah.
3: Yeah.
0: No, that's Racco because, it's a certain painful reminder to about half of the species.
3: I see.
2: I know for a fact, Robin, if you got on a plane and you saw the pilot was a furry, you'd jump right off. And Charlie Kirk would have approved and clapped.
0: Speaking of which, I have an update on that. Ralphs sent this along. Thank you, Ralphs. Tommy the Tuber got community noted over on his because he wasn't content to just leave it alone and let people know what an idiot he was. He wanted to double down and prove that he's an even bigger idiot. He posted,
4: "Oh no, the deranged Democrats don't like the fact that I called out the insane," all caps, "furry culture this week. But the truth is there's an alarming number of these deranged people working in our airline industry. Don't believe me? Just a few months ago, pilots were meowing and barking at each other over the radio at DCA."
0: And provided a clip of meow, meow. Well, there's the community note. The audio of pilots meowing and barking at DCA was a long-standing aviation joke meme on the emergency guard frequency 121.5, unrelated to furries or any subculture per reports and pilot accounts. Now, earlier this morning on my filthy morning habit, proving that, yes, indeed, somebody's paying attention, they found the post from gubernatorial candidate Doug Jones, the Democrat, who, in response to Tommy the Tuber's rant there on the in the Senate, just posted a very simple photograph of Tommy back when he was a coach at Auburn, all snuggled up to Aubie, the Auburn Tiger, a furry.
2: I'll have you know, Robin, my mom doesn't know about them, but if she could, she would have given you a cowbell when I told her about you saying, "Hey, Tommy, you dumb motherfucker, what do you think your team's mascot was? It's a fucking furry." She laughed pretty good about that one.
0: Oh, yay. Always happy to get a giggle from Jeremy's mama. Hey to mama, Jeremy.
3: At least it's not a real tiger. Like LSU's got.
0: Yeah, that poor cat.
3: I know. Well, maybe he can attack Tommy Tuberville for us. Metaphorically. I'm not suggesting literal, but...
0: Yeah, right.
3: And, you know, it's not just him, but a lot of these people, they're beginning to sound more and more deranged themselves. They're sounding like...
0: Well, they are, and that's one thing that Morning Jehoshaphat keeps pointing out, and I guess he, repetition is the soul of reinforcement. He keeps calling them betas. He wants to call them beta cucks, but I don't think Mika Mouse will let him. But he keeps calling them betas, saying, you know, they follow the one orange man. They follow one man who, right. And he again brought out the fact that there are less than 10 NCAA trans athletes out of 550,000 in the United States. So, I mean, good. I just wish he would. I wish he could really learn and really comprehend all the way down to the ground the idea that trans people, and that's the thing, that's the other thing. He keeps referring to trans, not trans people, not trans women, not trans men, trans. And that's one of those verbal tics that just, makes my brain itch, because it's an adjective. I know he went to Alabama. He talks about it all the time. So did I. Yeah, he and I are the same age, which is wild. I went to Alabama. He went to Alabama. I went to another school. He went to another school. I went to law school. He went to law school. And I know he knows what a fucking adjective is. Trans is not a noun. Now, did he actually, did he get his Latin somewhere along the way? I don't know. But it's an adjective, not a noun. And I know nobody here uses it that way, but you might hear somebody do that, and you go, no, no, no, it's an adjective, not a noun. Trans has to modify something. Person, woman, man, kid.
3: There's even trans music.
0: I thought that was trance.
3: Is it trance? I'm sorry.
0: Yes.
3: Maybe I fucked it up.
2: I had someone not too long ago say, all these people wanting to be trans. This is a straight person. And I looked at them and said, okay, did you choose to be straight? Like, well, no. I said, stop saying they want to be trans, you dumb motherfucker. It's the same thing. We don't choose to be who we are. We're who we were.
0: Yeah, also, because I mean, honestly, who would choose this? I fought it for an entire lifetime. I fought the trans and the trans won. Hi, Steve.
5: Hey, Roxanne.
0: Go ahead.
5: What were you going to say?
0: No, I was just going to say I got a college football story for you.
5: Oh, okay. No, when you talked about, you know, trans is an adjective, it's like, I guarantee you, Joe probably has gay friends. He probably doesn't say, I have a gay.
0: Oh. Because, you know, if you walk around saying, I have a gay, people are going to make certain assumptions about you.
5: Yeah, they're going to make certain assumptions about you. But it's like, I have a gay friend. Or I have a straight friend. Or the thing that really bugs me about using trans as a noun is it really has the effect of dehumanizing trans people.
0: Right. It's othering language.
5: It's othering language, but it's also ultimately it's dehumanizing a trans or a gay or a straight,
0: right,
5: or you know,
3: lowering people.
5: Tristan, you are 100% right. You're 100% right. No, that's 100% right.
3: Yeah. And you know what's even worse? Sorry, go ahead.
0: No, I was just going to point out that there's an extension beyond that. When you write it out, it is trans space, woman, man, child, person. Because when you slam it all together into one word, you're suggesting that the person in question is something other than the noun that trans is modifying.
5: Right.
3: Yeah.
5: I completely agree with you.
0: And
3: I guess we can say it's...
0: Go ahead, Tristan.
3: Sorry.
0: I was just going to say,
3: I guess it's slightly better. What's worse than trans in my... Like, using that word that way is when people say, people with transgenderism or transgender ideology.
0: I'm not a philosophy. I'm a real breathing, living, walking, talking human being. I am not something. I am not an idea to be debated in the halls of government.
5: You're a trans woman. Period.
0: I'm a woman.
2: Or even worse.
0: Period.
2: When they attach,
0: I'm a woman. Period.
2: Trans person to the idea that it's a lifestyle choice. That annoys the fuck out of me when they say it's a lifestyle. No, it's not. Who you fucking are?
0: Well, careful, Jeremy, because you can get into the weeds real quick with this, because you know, there are people out there adopting the trans label who change their pronouns and their clothing and do absolutely not another thing else. And they're under the umbrella. They also have a way of talking over people who have, you know, gone the full route.
2: I can think of a celebrity TikToker at this point that's doing that. It's quite annoying. When I watch their videos for entertainment, they talk down to the group of people they're supposedly with and say they don't consider themselves trans. That's the weird part about it. Or like, even though they've done everything but the big bottom surgery, they don't consider themselves one of the group. They're just doing this because it's kind of like a fetish. They've always wanted to do this. It's really kind of a weird way of going about things.
0: Well, and that's another thing with Jehoshaphat there. 2 days in a row now, he has compared trans people to Dr. Frankenfurter. And if you recall the line from the song, I'm just a sweet transvestite from transsexual Transylvania, that was Richard O'Brien just engaging in wordplay. But, you know, transvestite is ancient language. But, no, a crossdresser is not the same thing as a trans woman or a trans man. A crossdresser gets a sexual thrill out of it, takes the clothing off, and then is their ordinary cisgender self the rest of the time. Ta-da. My costume, my life is not a costume. And I can't take it off at the end of the day. So it gets complicated. And then, you know, I say trans because that can be either transgender or transsexual. Transsexual is more of a disfavored term, but that's the term I learned when I was as a kid when I was figuring out who I was.
5: Right.
0: And it refers to transitioning one's sex. It has nothing to do with sexuality, but merely bringing one's sexual characteristics into alignment with one's innate sense of gender. So when people ask me, I tell them, yeah, I had sex reassignment surgery. I don't say I had gender confirmation surgery or gender affirmation surgery. My innate sense of self was female from the time that I achieved consciousness. I learned very quickly to repress that and suppress that and never say a damned word because I didn't want to wake up. I didn't want to find myself the next morning floating face down dead in the Tennessee River, not by my own hand. It was hard enough for the gay kids I grew up with. Trans kids just didn't survive. And so, I mean, just for anybody who wants to know about your humble hostess, because I try to be an open book here, I don't even use the word anymore. I just got a note from Cynthia saying, I don't even want the label trans. I want to be defined by who I am, Cynthia, and that's it. Yeah. I don't use trans. I say woman. And that's it.
5: I like that.
0: Well,
5: I like to be called Steve, not gay Steve.
0: Right.
2: Well, you're safe, Steve. We don't call you that. We call you FTP Steve. Fuck the police, Steve. It's a joke for about the NWA.
3: Yep.
0: There's a difference of opinion out there inside the community, and oh my God, the fights and the carrying on and the transier than thou arguments, and I happen to be of the opinion that one can leave it behind. That was the whole point of transition. I did not want to walk around with the trans albatross hanging around my neck for the rest of my natural born days.
5: Yeah, there was a beginning, middle, and end.
0: Yeah, and it was hard. And it's extra wonderful to be on the other side of that. And you know, no more dysphoria. No more imposter syndrome. And, well, you know, I go about my business. I live like most of the women here do. I don't all, you know, I don't put on a stunning cocktail frock to go to the Wiggling Pig. Or even makeup sometimes.
5: You don't wear 5-inch heels to go to the Wiggling Pig?
0: No, I would break an ankle and they'd have to come and put me down on the track just like a horse.
2: That's only because the ex beat out of you the urge to wear a tutu everywhere. Don't lie to us. We know the truth.
0: You know, Jeremy, you make a joke, but there's a curse among trans women. May you be forced to live the rest of your life wearing only what you wore in the first year of transition. And for a lot of us, it's like, no, please. No. I can't tell you the last time I wore a dress. Because women around here don't run around in dresses much. Unless it's Sunday going to church. And, of course, there's no churches I could or would go to around here. Because the deacons would probably catch fire or, you know, make some sort of rude remark.
5: You mean you don't go to the Church of Saint Matrice?
0: Yeah, no, sorry. I don't think we got a branch here.
5: I had a friend of mine who used to say that all the time. He goes, "Yes, I go to the Church of Saint Matrice."
0: Cynthia said, "If I wasn't on the other side of this too, I have no doubt I'd be dead." You know what? It's kind of nice to be alive, right? And I'm enjoying my life as an old lady, and I look forward to enjoying more of it. You know, if I can just keep them from, coming and sending me off to the gulag, because we do have to think about that kind of stuff, because other people are thinking about it. But that's enough of that. It is. I told you I have a college football story for you, Steve.
5: Yeah, I was going to say. I was just going to say, well, I remember the college football story.
0: Get the hockey.
5: By the way, wasn't it nice to see Lane Kiffin get his butt handed to him last week?
0: Oh, that was glorious.
5: Yes.
0: And see the confirmation that that here in the hills, we are, in fact, the best Virginia. We weren't even supposed to figure in. We were big time underdogs. The bookies were laughing all the way to the bank. And then by the time it was over, they were hemorrhaging money. Yay. 37-27, and it was only 37-27 because the Scrubs let one through at the Mountaineer Scrubs let one through at the very end of the game. Tomorrow may be different. Tomorrow is a night game, and Oklahoma State is coming into Mountaineer Field. Hoo-wee. Going to be some drunk people in Morgantown before kickoff. Night games are... Night games are a thing at Mountaineer Field, Steve. They are. I don't know if Steve Sarkisian is trying to crawl out of the doghouse that he got himself into last week, or with the Ohio State game and his shitty behavior. But he dropped the dime on Nitwit Nero.
5: Really?
0: Yes.
5: I mean, I've heard he's pretty much... I've heard he's kind of a scumbag anyway.
0: He's an asshole. Yeah.
5: Yeah, that's what I've heard. And you know what? He should savor where he is, because I'm going to tell you something. They're not going to stay there very long.
0: The thing is, they go into General Neyland Stadium tomorrow on the banks of the Tennessee River in Knoxville. And Nitwit Nero.
5: I'd love to see Tennessee beat them.
0: Yeah. Oh, Rocky Top all the way.
5: Yes, Rocky Top all the way.
0: But the thing is, Nitwit Nero is attending the game. And Sarkisian got a heads up from his buddy, Mario Cristobal, the head coach at Miami. You might recall that last year, Miami made a pretty damn decent showing going all the way to... eventually losing
5: to Indiana
0: 27-21. And Miami was trying to score even as the clock ran out. But Mario Cristobal gave a heads up to Steve Sarkisian, and Sarkisian talked about it. At the CFP National Championship last January, Nitwit Nero was in attendance, and of course, because he doesn't really care, he just wants to be seen. And so he took off early. And what Cristobal told Sarkisian about Nitwit Nero being in attendance in Knoxville tomorrow is that things may be game management, things like clock management, play calling, can all just be completely screwed sideways by his presence. Now, ordinarily, when we think about him going to a game, I mean, look at the you're there, you're in New York. You know, look at what a snarled up nightmare he created when he went to the Knicks game. The only Knicks the championship series game that they lost. Yeah, because he's cursed. He curses anything he gets near. So, Sarkisian said, listen, I have to prepare to not be, based on what Mario Cristobal told him, I have to prepare for not being able to communicate with my coaches in the box. And he said that because of his comings and goings, they very well may cut off the head coach's headset and the quarterback's helmet set as a matter of security. And so Sarkisian said was, if he decides to leave in the game early, your communication gets cut off and shut down. Last year, when Miami was playing Indiana in the national championship, they had that drive at the end of the game. They had no communications because Trump was leaving. And Joke Toad had a hissy, saying, are you telling me that Trump cost Miami in the final drive? Is that what Sark is saying? And a lot of other sports writers chimed in. So, you know, given the fact that, the Trader Tot and I think Eric the Dumber both are on the boards at Kalshi or Polymarket or both. And for all I know, on the boards at some of these gambling online gambling houses, they could, if the game is close, they could Daddy could literally fuck up the outcome of the game by, well, I think I'll leave now. I'm bored. Let's go back to the airport. You know, because he sundowns too. And if he starts falling apart and, you know, talking to people who aren't there and whatnot, they have to get him out of there. In which case they have to cut off the communication between the coach and his quarterback and the coach and the booth. How about that?
5: Really? Wow. And tell me, which game is this again tomorrow?
0: Texas at Tennessee.
5: Texas at Tennessee. Why is he going there? Of all the places to go to, why is he going to there?
0: Because he knows that he'll get a hero's welcome in a maggot state.
5: Okay.
1: But why do they have to turn off the coach's communication because he's leaving?
0: For national security.
1: Well, wait a minute. Are you trying to tell me that the frequencies they're using, the communication of the Secret Service, is being broadcast on the same frequency as the coach's communication?
2: No. They're just jamming them so no one can plot against the president inside the team on the same frequency. That's all they're doing.
0: Yeah, I think Jeremy's right. They jam everything in the stadium when he's on the move, when, at least in theory, maybe a sniper could squeeze off a round or something.
1: But my background's in radio, okay?
0: Yeah.
1: The government spent a lot of money training me to know a few things about radio. There is absolutely no reason to jam all frequencies when POTUS is moving about. There's just, I mean, the only communication amongst the Secret Service is going to be on one frequency, probably scrambled, where your standard scanner isn't going to be able to pick anything up of any kind of intelligence. So what they're worried about is a spotter on a different frequency announcing to a sniper somewhere in the stands that slipped through the metal detectors to get into the stadium to be tipped off about what route the president is taking on some other frequency is ludicrous.
0: Well, here is the clip of Sarkisian.
6: In the fourth quarter, if he decides to leave early, your communication gets cut off and shuts down. So I'm a good friend of mine is Mario Cristobal. Last year, when they're playing Indiana in the national championship, they had that drive at the end of that game. They had no communications because he was leaving early before the game ended. And so you get no warning, it just cuts out. And so you've got to be prepared for that. That is definitely something that is unique that could come up in this ball game.
0: Now, is he maybe trying to drive viewership? I don't think he needs to. I mean, this is going to be a big game. But what's interesting is that Kurt Cignetti, coach at Indiana, weighed in on the issue too, saying, Kurt Cignetti tells ESPN that the headsets in the national title game went out at around the 6:45 mark, which included Miami scoring on a fly sweep to Malachi Toney with 6:37 remaining. We couldn't hear. Then it came back. It came back before kickoff. We both had communication from that point on. Do you think Nitwit Nero would deliberately try to affect the outcome of a game if there was a shit pot of money riding on it? Yes.
5: Of course. 100%. Of course.
0: Yeah, this is why we can't have nice things. You know what I mean?
2: I can tell you for a fact, every year, Mike Pence comes here to a town about half an hour south of Middlebury. There's a lake where he goes to a hunting camp with his every year, before and after being the vice president. When he was the vice president, I think to some extent now, because he still has protection, when he lands in a private plane or not, especially when he was vice president, all traffic, air, ground, bound, except for like walking and bicycles, comes to a fucking stop until he's out of the area. I was caught on a road one time near the airport within, 10 miles of his where he was coming, and police had traffic stopped in every direction until he passed out of the area. So saying that they jam the radio frequencies does not shock me one bit.
0: No, and I have my own story. It was literally January the 20th, 2009. And I was flying to D.C. for a progressive radio row. I was flying out of Beckley. And, of course, it was a happy day because Dim Leader was leaving D.C. And my departure was delayed by about 45 minutes, and we had to sit on the tarmac. It was freezing cold in January. Oh, that was a brutally cold snap. And we had to sit there until Dim Leader's plane, which was no longer Air Force One by designation, was out of the airspace. Everything was grounded. And so I was late getting to Dulles. And that created a further nightmare, me schlepping my entire rig, broadcast rig with me, everything. And getting on the bus from Dulles, because the metro had not been extended to Dulles. You had to take a bus to a stop in Virginia, and then get on the metro and make it. And I had to make it to Union Station in D.C. It was a mess. So yeah, I mean, they do things like that. But I'll probably be tuning into that game tomorrow evening just to see if he fucks it up. because, well, he's a fuck-up, and he fucks up everything he gets close to. But, Steve, I saved that story especially for you, hoping that you would pop by for this Friday on the front porch.
5: Of course I would. Do you know what the spread is tomorrow in that game?
0: I haven't seen, no.
5: Okay. Is Texas still number one?
0: I would think Texas would have to be favored.
5: Yeah. Where is Tennessee in terms of where are they in the rankings?
0: Oh, let's look that up.

0: Yeah, Texas is number one. Oh, Jesus. Because, of course.
1: Sorry about the crinkling, if you can hear the crinkling.
0: No, you're good. Texas is number one. Georgia's nice. Number two. Notre Dame is number three, just for being Notre Dame.
2: Tennessee is 14.
0: Yeah, Ole Miss 4, Indiana 5, Miami 6, Ohio State 7, Bama 8, BYU 9, LSU is number 10. That maggot billionaire's Texas Tech is 11. Then USC, Penn State, 14, Tennessee. And Tennessee's 3-0, just like Texas is.
2: Texas is favored 65.5% to 34.5%.
0: I wonder what the spread is.
1: Yeah, I don't know. Have to check Kalshi, I guess.
0: No, they just
3: give marmalade.
1: Oh, that was a good one.
3: Thank you.
1: You heard that right, Roxanne?
0: No.
1: I asked what the spread was, and Tristan said it's marmalade.
0: Oh, okay. I hear you.
3: Yes. Now I have to ask, what the hell is the spread?
0: The llama is crawling, Tristan.
3: Thank you. What the hell is the spread? I'm
0: okay, the spread is the betting line on who will win and by how much.
3: Okay. Oh, like by 7 or by 20 or...
0: Yeah, so it's Texas given 5.5. Tennessee getting 5.5.
3: Okay.
0: So if Texas wins by more than 5.5 points, you win your bet. And then there's other things like the over-under. The over-under for this game, interesting, at 54.5 points.
1: I never quite understood the over-under. Can you explain that?
0: Sure. The bookie sets the odds maker sets the over-under, and that is the total scoring in the game. And if you take the over, that means you have to, in this case... The total scoring has to be more than 54.5 points. If you take the under, it's less than 54.5 points.
3: By both teams, right?
0: Yeah, combined. It's combined, yeah.
3: Okay. Now you're making me want to bet money.
0: No.
1: I understand. I think I barely understand, but I think I understand.
0: Yeah, if you think it's going to be a defensive struggle, you take the under. But if you think it's going to be the defenses stay on the bus, take the over.
1: Yeah. What do you think that game's going to be?
0: The over-under is where you always get your ass handed to you. Because last week's Mountaineer game, you know, we were dogs. And then and I don't know what the over under was, but the total was 64 points scored. And I would bet that the I would not be surprised if not a lot of people took whatever the over was. Because West Virginia just came out and beat the piss out of Virginia. That was fun. Snobs from Mr. Jefferson's University.
1: Yeah. Speaking of beating the piss out of them, changing the subject. How are we on fundraising right now?
0: Actually, we are we're done for the week, and we met Ralph's finish August and save September challenge. So let's see. We were at I think we're at $235 for Monday.
1: Oh, so we're ahead of the game.
0: It would be fantastic if we stayed that way.
1: Wow. When was the last time that happened?
0: Months ago.
1: Yeah, I was going to say. But good. I'm glad to hear that. Good deal. Good deal, good deal, good deal.
4: Hey, happy Friday, everybody.
0: Hey, Christopher. Happy Friday.
1: Hey, Christopher. How are you?
4: I had a fun day. Oh, good, good. Hey, I learned something, and this is for Chiwu.
0: Yeah?
4: Because I think he's been struggling the last couple of weeks trying to get his audio problems to work.
0: Oh, no.
4: Now, because he'll join, and then we can't hear him. So here's what I did. I opened a browser in private mode. Now, you have to log in again, so you either have to have your credentials saved for Discord or, type in the password. But that seems to have fixed it, because when I first came in and I had a whole bunch of other tabs open, the audio wasn't working. So I closed the browser, opened one in private window, and now it's working. So hopefully Chiwu could try that and see if that works for him today.
1: It seems like if you use the phone always works, it seems.
4: The phone always works, but it's easier on the laptop for me.
1: Okay.
3: But doesn't Discord have an app? You don't need to use a browser for Discord. You can use...
0: Yeah, I mean, I'm on an iPad, and I'm using the Discord app.
4: I'm on my work laptop, so, and they don't allow us to install other proprietary software.
3: Yeah.
4: So Discord, I could probably, if I made a case for it, and at work, I could probably get one of the techies to load it on my machine. Maybe.
3: Well, yeah, because I'm pretty sure, like, I'm on my laptop now, and the Mac, you know, it's got a Discord dedicated application. I don't have anything else open, just Discord.
4: I bet you that would always work too. Audio source or whatever.
3: I just had to change my output and input to match the hearing aids and my microphone, and everything seems to be wonderful.
0: So. Just curious in terms of how different platforms deal with disability issues, Tristan. Is Apple better than say Windows? Where access is concerned?
3: I would say so, yeah, because the most revealing difference is the fact that every Mac, every iPhone comes with the screen reader already built in. VoiceOver, all you got to do is just turn it on right when you get it, and then you're good. Microsoft does have Narrator now, which can help with basic things, like I had to use it to install the real screen reader that I have, but it's not a full functioning screen reader like VoiceOver is. And I just like Macs better. They're simpler to use. Windows is cool for certain things.
0: One thing I've noticed, because, you know, for long and long I've wanted to move away from Windows products. But in terms of broadcasting, things like, you know, and I don't mean to sound bitchy when I say this, but, you know, good God, the Apple tax. I love iPhones and iPads, but when you need the computing power that I need to run this program show, they have so cut back on ports in their laptops, like the new ultralight MacBook laptops, yeah, they've got like one USB-C port, maybe two.
3: Yeah,
1: you have to have a hub in order to have multiple ports like that. That's what kind of can stink about Mac.
0: And then it becomes an issue of finding finding an audio interface that would send to Ace's stream server.
3: I think the Focusrite works good with the Mac. It's been a while since I've used one. I mean, hell, I have to use USB-A to Lightning adapter for my microphone right now. I just have it clipped on to the end of the USB cable so I don't lose it. Macs are expensive. They're, you know.
0: Well, that's what I mean by the Apple tax.
3: Yeah, it's just, it's constant. And you've got to get, I mean, GarageBand will help you with a lot of things. But if you really want, if you're really interested in, you know, setting up soundboards and stuff like that, like, you know, Logic is probably your best bet. Or, well, if you're a real nerd, you can get Pro Tools, but that's like, God, $450 or something
4: for a license.
3: Yeah.
4: Oh God.
3: Pro Tools is good. Lots of musicians use it. Logic is good too. If I hadn't found my editing tool that I use for my videos, I would probably have to use something like that. Thank God I don't.
0: Well, at some point, it's not right now, but at some point, I'm just thinking about things because the Fab Machine, and she's a wonderful machine. God, I can't remember how long ago I built it. She may be coming up on a decade old, and she's always on. But back when we built it, it was a super duper hot shit processor with a ton of RAM, and it's done everything. She's done everything I've ever asked her to do, but she can't run Windows 11, and now Windows 10 has been orphaned, of course, and that's worrisome.
4: No more security updates or anything for 10, right?
0: I don't think so, Christopher.
4: Yeah, I think you're right. Yeah.
3: Now, is it a desktop or a laptop?
0: Oh, this is a desktop. She's a behemoth.
3: Okay, I see.
0: Ginormous case, fans all over the place, kick-ass video card for the time. And that's the other thing. The prices of desktop, and we built this. I built this with Fab contributing the hardware, and it's been great. The late great Peter Godbold taught me to have fun with hardware, and I love the hardware aspect of it. But in the modern era, things like RAM and video cards have become insanely expensive because, well, what's eating it up? That's right, AI servers. This thing's got some sort of NVIDIA card in it, and whatever it cost then, it would probably cost five times as much now.
4: You think this AI deal is going to drive computer prices up, generally speaking, and
0: it already has, Christopher. It already has.
4: Fuck. But is Xi still in town? Is he still here?
0: I don't know.
4: President Xi? What happened? Did he?
0: Well,
4: we got
0: humiliated yesterday at the big state dinner. So I guess he did what he accomplished to do, came to do. But I saw one news story earlier today. Let me see if I've still got it in my feed.
4: Did he shove the chocolate cake down Xi's throat? You love my chocolate cake.
0: He probably gave him ice cream. Asian people are usually...
4: Oh, yeah, they don't like that. They don't like dairy. They're
0: lactose intolerant.
4: Yeah. Well, they just find it pretty disgusting that you would drink something that came out of another animal's teat.
0: Yeah, I doubt.
3: I tend to agree.
0: I doubt if I'll be able to read it because it's behind a paywall, but The Economist had a headline today. America and China's leaders indulge in pageantry as crises mount. Donald Trump and Xi Jinping squandered a chance to tackle the world's gravest threats. Oh, no, I can read it. Quite possibly both Donald... Well, it's The Economist, so I've got to get in. Quite possibly both Donald Trump and Xi Jinping felt like winners at the end of their meeting in Washington. So it's over. Each new display of pomp and pageantry, and there were many over the course of the three-day state visit, was crafted to flatter the dignity of the American and Chinese leaders. It was harder to detect substantive achievements from this parley between strong men. Really? A strong man? Nitwit Nero? He's not even strong enough to control his own bowels. That amounts to a dereliction of duty and leaves the rest of humanity as the losers. The list of urgent global crises and threats is long. Wars in Iran, Sudan, Ukraine, and beyond are ending lives and roiling markets for energy and food. Every week brings fresh reports of AI agents breaking free of human trainers to roam digital networks in feral packs in their respective military headquarters. The main mission of American and Chinese commanders is to prepare to fight and win a conflict with one another, most probably over Taiwan, the democratic island that China claims to own. In such a moment, the two most powerful men on Earth could have talked. They could have explored whether their countries are doomed to compete in every sphere or whether some risks are so severe that America and China are duty-bound to collaborate and address them together. Given the unusual dominance that both men enjoy over their respective political systems, Mr. Trump and Mr. Xi could have agreed on a few concrete world-saving ambitions and tasked aides with delivering on them. Instead, the two leaders put selfish interests first. Mr. Trump likes a grand show with himself at the center, and he got one. Did he? I mean, I trust by now we've all seen the video of him grimacing as the plane went over because his brain is so far gone that he can't process a noise like that, and it creates a sense of horror as he ducked his head from his own aircraft flyover.
4: Wow.
0: Jesus.
4: You know, you said that Donnie is not a strong man, right? You know who does have super strength? Natalie, the diaper heroes.
0: Yeah, who hasn't figured out that wheeled luggage exists.
4: Right. Yeah, Natalie, the diaper hero. I mean, to lift those heavy loads, like... 10 times a day?
0: Oh, wait a minute.
4: I'm telling you.
0: I see what you did there. Heavy loads. Oh, and by the way, this is fun. Even as Xi Jinping was here, the Chinese have acquired a shipment of F-35 parts that was mistakenly routed through Hong Kong, according to Bloomberg News. The shipment, now in Chinese government hands, includes a cockpit canopy and a weapons bay door. What the fuck? Wait, we're ordering F-35 parts on Amazon and somehow it gets routed through Hong Kong? I mean, okay, back in the day, I ordered some pretty trashy dresses from Wish, okay? And it would arrive with the bill of lading on the outside with all kinds of Chinese script on it. And okay, sure, but F-35 parts.
3: Now, remember, this is the same.

0: You're basically a giant Macklemore, the rapper, and in the game, your goal is to stomp all the little redheaded Ed Sheerans on the map, and for bonus points, there's a couple Robert Crafts hiding you have to get to, and you only win when they're all killed.
1: Oh, that's funny. I'm going to play that.
2: Oh, and by the way, on the way out the door, just worth mentioning, the Senate held a vote on a War Powers resolution. It failed 49-50. I think four Republicans joined the Democrats. But, of course, Kirsten Manchin of Pennsylvania voted with the maggots. Because, of course, he did.
3: Well, even if he didn't, J.D. would break the tie.
2: The thing is, at the same time that was happening, people like John Husted, Horton, here's a Husted, in Ohio, was saying, "Oh, the war in Iraq, the war with Iran needs to end. It really does. We gotta get gas prices down." Well, will you vote to end the war? "No, I won't do that. Daddy would spank me." Profiles in courage.
1: How did Moscow stare at Mars Mitch vote? Did he vote?
2: I don't know. It was 50-49, so maybe.
1: Maybe he was the missing one. Huh?
2: No, I think he was there. Maybe he gave. I don't know what he's walking around giving the Winston Churchill victory sign. Whatever.
1: It's like frozen. His victory sign is frozen in his fingers, yeah, like that smile on his face. Yeah,
4: it's like a big cramp. He's got a big cramp in his fingers.
1: Yeah.
2: Dear God.
1: He's there, but he ain't there. Yeah.
2: Grim Reaper. Asriel the Grim Reaper second class is not going to get his scythe anytime soon, his sickle. Nope. Every time an anvil falls, a new Grim Reaper gets his sickle.
1: He's speaking of the anvil falling. When is that Wile E. Coyote movie coming out?
2: It's out. Know? I've already seen it.
1: Oh, it's already out? Oh, you saw, oh, it was good?
2: Yeah, it was. The only other movie you can really compare it to might be something like Who Framed Roger Rabbit, whereas that's a detective story. This is more like a courtroom procedural with Will Forte playing a lawyer, and it couldn't have been an easy acting job because, you know, the coyote never speaks.
1: Yeah.
2: He just holds up signs.
1: Right.
2: It was good, it had a message. No spoilers since you haven't seen it, but it's worth big screen money.
1: Okay, cool. I want to go see that Brad Pitt movie with the dog.
2: Yeah,
1: I know
2: yeah.
1: That's going to tear me apart. I know. Bring your Kleenex, probably.
2: Oh, yeah. Victoria finally got me to watch the John Wick movies, and the first John Wick movie just went through me. Yeah, because of the dog.
1: Exactly.
0: I got bored before I went to bed Monday, and I couldn't think of anything to watch, so I rewatched the James Gunn Superman. And I forgot how much Crypto steals that fucking movie, and he is amazing in Supergirl, too. Supergirl is good. Don't listen to the critics. It's amazing.
2: I love Supergirl.
0: Crypto steals both those movies. He is adorable. I love him.
2: Yeah, and by the way... there's a Supergirl Barbie out, and I want one. Never got Barbies as a kid. I'm just catching up. I would never remove it from the box, though, because I'm a nerd. Yeah, I enjoyed Supergirl. And like I mentioned a couple of nights ago, the new horror movie based on the video games. Oh, what is it? Why is that? Why won't that stick?
1: You'd

0: mentioned Resident Evil.
1: Yeah,
0: right?
1: Resident Evil is getting huge reviews. Not just as a good video game movie, and not just as a good great horror movie, but as a great movie, which is a real shame for me because I love great film and I ain't going to no horror movie. It's a
0: you and Michelle both. She can't handle horror movies at all.
1: I don't. I mean, give me suspense thrillers. I'm okay. Alfred Hitchcock. I'm fine. You know, old cheesy black and white. Yeah, sure, no problem. But
0: fucking sauce going down the shower drain. You're fine with that.
1: Yeah, that's okay. That's suspense. But and it may be, you know, I had bad dreams from scary movies as a child, and then when I grew up and went to work at CNN, you know, we had raw unedited footage coming down from the bird, and I saw real world horrors that would put anything that a master of the craft director could put on film to shame. You know. Real
2: I've lived through this administration.
1: Real
2: gore. Got nothing.
1: Yeah.
0: Yeah, now we've all got 11 years of Donnie under our belt, so nothing really can... We got a pretty hard tortoise shell now.
1: But I have a feeling if we saw unedited footage of what went down when Iran hammered the shit out of our military bases, again... That's the real horror. Or God knows those poor souls digging those little girls out of that school in Tehran that we deliberately targeted.
0: Deliberately? Well, triple tapped, really.
1: Oh, it was a double tap, yeah.
3: Yeah. That was the work of AI.
0: Yeah.
3: It's only
0: they
3: supposed
0: say,
3: to work...
0: God.
3: 60% of the time in good weather, and it goes down to 30% in bad weather. Those are numbers that we should all aspire to have, aren't they?
2: Chris wasn't wrong. It actually was technically a triple tap. It was twice on the school, once for the girls, once for responders, and they also struck a sports complex right nearby. So
1: oh, that's
2: it was
1: right.
2: A triple tap.
1: That's right. That's right. Well, yeah. We'll wrap things up. A reminder, the back porch will continue after the front porch goes off air. But I thought we'd close. I do love it when maggot senators get hammered. And out in Kansas, Adam Hamilton, the United Methodist minister, is making Dr. Roger Marshall's life a living hell by pointing out what a genuinely shitty human being he is. And this is just brutal. It's being described as a killer ad by a couple of different people. It just completely destroys everything that Roger Marshall has said he is.
4: I'm Adam Hamilton, and I approve this message.
5: One evening, I see lights. I open the door, and it's a police officer. They arrested me because I didn't make a $50 payment to Roger Marshall. I was 8 months pregnant, and I said, please, do not handcuff me in front of my 2-year-old daughter. Roger Marshall preyed on the low-income families of Kansas. The healthcare system is broken, but not for Roger Marshall. He's absolutely profiting from it.
1: Damn. And it's all verified. It's all true.
6: Are you kidding me? Are you fucking
0: kidding
6: me?
0: I heard there was a lot of women like that, yeah? That
1: he's put over 80 women in jail.
0: Yeah.
1: Over civil medical debt, Steve.
0: $50 here, $50 there. Right?
6: So it's debtor prison. It's literally debtor's prison.
1: Yes.
0: Yeah.
1: Yes.
3: How does he do that, though? What law does he use to?
1: Kansas lets you do that. Many states do. You can be arrested for an unpaid civil judgment in Alabama.
3: Jesus.
1: In Mississippi, Christ. Stan.
3: fucking Dickensian bullshit.
1: And
6: you know what it is? You know what it is? It's fucking this goddamn Christian Calvinism bullshit is what it is.
1: Right.
6: And, you know, and everyone knows here that I'm a Christian. Oh my God, it's just disgusting. It's fucking disgusting. Did I say it's disgusting? I'm gonna say it's fucking disgusting. It's fucking disgusting.
1: And sorry. Well, it gets worse, Steve, because he built his image on, well, I'm Dr. Roger, and he's a gynecologist. I'm providing gynecological and obstetric care to poor rural women in Kansas.
6: And then putting them in jail.
0: Prison. What's next? Is he going to dig a pit in his basement with a basket? It puts its lotion on its skin.
1: No, it pays me the money it owes, or else it gets arrested again. Yeah. And just because we've been doing this all week, let's check in with another maggot farmer who fucked around and found out, shall we?
0: He met the leopard, huh?
1: Yep, yep. They're gobbling up his farm.
7: So when did farmers become villains? And why is that the case? I had a doctor's appointment the other day in our nearest big city, that's Lafayette, about 40 minutes away, and I was talking to the nurse, and we were making small talk. She was asking where we're from and how many kids we have. And the second that I told her I was a farmer, the conversation shifted completely. Her mood shifted completely. And then she started asking questions about farming, and it started gentle, how many acres? That's always the first question. What crops? Do you have any livestock? And then she said, I've been reading a lot about how farmers are ruining the soil and that we're not going to have any soil left in 50 years. What do you think about that? And I said, I don't know. Guess I hadn't heard anything about it. I wasn't going to entertain the conversation at all. And so then we went back to something else. And then a little bit later, she said, what do you think about the GMOs? I read all this and hear all this about farmers using GMOs in our food and it's poisoning our food system. What do you think about that? And I said, I don't know what a GMO is. I don't know. I wasn't going to entertain the conversation. Again, there's a narrative out there that farmers are villains and what we're doing is just poisoning our entire food system.
1: Well, Cletus, those GMOs are genetically modified organisms, and if you're using Roundup to sterilize your field and then using Roundup Ready corn seed by Monsanto or Bayer, I guess now, you're participating in the destruction of the food system. Roger could say more on that.
7: And I really don't understand why that narrative is out there. It's the people that are uneducated that read from the news or from Twitter or from Facebook these infactual things, and they always paint farmers to be villains, and I don't know why that is or when.
1: Steve, did you notice those infactual things?
6: I was just going to say, what is an infactual thing? Let me tell you what, and go, you know what, and fuck this guy. Fuck this goddamn guy who... Roxanne, I am so sick of this shit. I'm just sick of people who do shit and fuck things up, and then when people say to them, hey, why are you fucking things up? They throw their hands up like, gee, I don't know, what are you talking about? I don't have any idea what you're talking about. I'm so sick of this shit.
1: And it looks like he's wearing some sort of T-shirt with some corporate logo on it that, I don't know, is it some fertilizer or something? I don't know.
7: And that started, but I don't get it. It seems like you go back a generation or two or certainly three, the farmers were heroes in what they did. They were so hardworking and they supplied the food and everything. And now it's like farmers are ruining our ecosystem, poisoning our food system. Why is that? When did that shift happen, and why did that happen, and why are the uneducated?
6: Here's why it happened. Because you actually are poisoning our fucking system.
1: Well, yeah, I mean, Roundup Ready corn?
6: Yes,
1: anybody,
6: exactly.
1: Please? A long time ago, back early in the century, a great author named Michael Pollan explained that the primary contents of the American diet were number 2 field-grade corn and diesel fuel. But, you know, back when Willie Nelson and John Mellencamp were putting on Farm Aid to try to save family farms, you know, the heartland and, you know, the soul of America, feeding the world, yada, yada, yada. And then, well, because, you know, he's complaining about people reading newspapers. Well, this motherfucker just listened to Rush Limbaugh and his air-conditioned John Deere tractor or what the fuck ever. And decided, as Bruce, I've mentioned him a couple of times this week, gone but not forgotten, as we toddled around Wisconsin, he'd point at these farms that had Republican candidate signs in them. He said, yeah, these goddamn dumbass Wisconsin farmers think that they got a little bit of change in their pockets and that qualifies them as Republicans. And they don't understand that they're going to get fucked first. And here we are. Did you vote for Trump, dumbass? Cletus, did you vote for Trump? Or did you just maybe not vote at all? Did you just wait for those sweet, sweet government checks to come in so that you could plant your next crop next year? But, yeah, it's... he doesn't know shit from Shinola, but it's everybody else that's dumb. Sorry about that.
6: No, you're 100% right.
3: Honestly, I'm doubting the veracity of his story. It sounds way too convenient for him.
1: Well, I haven't heard anybody really villainizing that way. What they're being villainized for is voting for the man who fucked them and not being willing to look up and say, "Listen, I got fooled. I got screwed. I got lied to, and I'm not going to do it again. And I'm going to vote for whoever the Democrats put up in my district and in my state and for president." I mean, here's another one out of Idaho. Remember, Idaho, where if you're trans and you go to the bathroom, you can be put in prison on a goddamn felony. Well, in Wilder, Idaho, they went 72-25 for Trump in 2024. And here's a news story. Wilder, a raid in a small town brings Trump's deportations to deep red Idaho. Wilder, Idaho prided itself on comity. Don't see that word used a lot anymore. Then federal agents stormed a racetrack outside of a town in October, and the reverberations are still shaking the community. We rely on Hispanic labor, said Chris Gross, a second-generation farmer who grows sweet corn seed and mint in Wilder. She added, nobody thought something like this could happen here. Yeah, it won't happen to us. We're white. Right?
6: Mm-hmm.
1: So the question is, will you learn? And you remember when Joe Biden wanted to pay off student loans? And the Republicans said, oh, God damn it, I paid off my student loans. Why should somebody else get their loans paid off? That's unfair. Headline, Trump administration announces $12 billion in one-time payment for farmers. That was back in December 2025. Where was the outrage then? Somebody said, the irony of farmers right now not understanding the term reap what you sow is just crazy.
3: Ouch.
1: Yeah.
3: These sick people, man. Just...
1: Speaking of Roger Marshall's Kansas, here's another headline from Reuters. Republicans recoil at ICE raids on Kansas beef processors, cattle industry groups in Texas, Oklahoma, and Kansas, and two Republican senators said the Trump administration's actions were hurting operations. Hurting, not herding. Yeah. My goodness gracious. I've run over, and I know that because I just heard the golden one bark that he had clocked me out. He's a very good boy. And so that's it for the week. Again, y'all have fun in on the back porch. Thanks, everybody. Thanks to each and every one of you who share your precious finite time engaging in the program in whatever manner you choose. Thanks to our challenge makers and challenge respondents. Thank you, kind anonymous friend and Ralphs, for the challenge this evening. Thank you. Thank you, Charlie, at APS Radio News. We're actually ahead. Like I said, we're actually ahead going into Monday. So if you'd like to help keep it that way and make sure that we finish as close to fully funded as we can get for the month of September, that would be awesome. Thank you, thank you, thank you. 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Thanks to our Venmo and Cash App contributors, and those of you who participate through the United States Postal Service, thank you. I did check with the post office box today. There was nothing in it but an Echo, but I'll keep checking. Thanks. Thanks to our all-volunteer staff. Thank you, Roger and Jeremy, the old holler tree. Thanks to our news ninjas. Thank you, Miss Micah, for the posts over at Blue Sky. Hope your day went better, hon. Thanks, Charlie, at APS Radio News for rebroadcasting the program to your channel at YouTube. Thank you so much. Thanks, Brother Deacon Asa, HeadOn.live. The Camel Cardinal keeps everything technical going here, and I am forever grateful. Thank you, my friend. Leave us a remark, a review, a comment, pretty please, on the podcast if you hear something interesting, something you like, something that you want to comment on. It would be great, and it drives engagement, and it really helps. So thanks, and thanks to those of you who do so. Thanks, Emily, for the intro. Thanks to the hardest-working, bravest people I know, the folks at Coal River Mountain Watch, CRMW.net, over a quarter of a century at the forefront of the struggle for human rights and environmental justice in Appalachia, and a proud union shop. Please stay safe. My goodness gracious. Careful about the beef you buy. Goodness. And, well, you never know what new disease is coming down the pike. And if Brandon Herrera comes towards you saying, oh, you know, COVID didn't kill enough fat people, well, avoid him like the plague, because he is. And always, always, always, Gina and Wayne, it's all for you. Have a great weekend, everybody. Talk to you in a little bit, Victoria. Later.
8: All right, all right, all right. What's up? How's it going? Is that loud? I don't know. It's a little loud in my headphones.
9: That's fine.
8: Okay, welcome to the show, everybody. Welcome to Tower Buster Tuesdays. A couple of buttons need to be pushed here. And as you can see, we got the great Brad Bannon joining us from Deadline DC, Democratic National Strategist, pollster, one of the sharpest progressive voices anywhere on the independent liberal media sphere. Brad Bannon is the CEO of Bannon Communications Research, and he has spent decades helping Democratic candidates, labor unions, and progressive organizations build the messaging that touches people and gets people out and builds our power base to make them a more perfect union. Welcome to the show, Brad. How's it going?
9: It's going great. It's always a pleasure to be on with you. I like somebody to be on a show where I don't have to do all the hard work.
8: So right, right. Well,
9: I
8: thank
9: always
8: you.
9: Love being on, and aww, we have some, I think, fascinating conversations.
8: Yeah, I agree. And you're just a wealth of knowledge. And we were talking off air about how it's getting pretty ugly out there for Republicans. That's good news. Right.
9: Yeah, it really is. It's, you know, I think that, you know, it shows up in a lot of places. The polls are very nasty. Trump's job rating is just in the toilet
8: now. Wow.
9: The only people who are still with them are the hardcore MAGA crazies, and everybody else has jumped ship. There's, in fact, a new national survey that was out this morning conducted by The Economist and YouGov.com, and it shows that Democrats in the national congressional head-to-head have a 12-point lead in the vote for the House.
8: That's incredible.
9: And Trump's job ratings are awful. His rating for handling inflation is underwater by 40 points. Yeah, it's really bad. And independents are supporting Democratic congressional candidates over Republican congressional candidates by a 2-to-1 margin, like 54 to 27. And you can see a lot of Republicans are starting to distance themselves from president. You know, there's a tough, really tight Senate race going on in Iowa, of all places, which is a red state.
8: Totally.
9: The Republican candidate, Ashley Hinson, who's a House member now, running against a progressive Democrat named John Turk, is in a dead heat with Turk. And last week, our vice president, J.D. Vance, went to Iowa, and the Republican Senate candidate didn't even show up to greet him. Yesterday, Hinson, the Republican candidate, who I'm sure thought she'd have an easy ride into the Senate, called on Trump to stop the Iran war. And individual Republican candidates are starting to cut loose now because they see the dark cloud hanging over Trump, and it's getting darker and darker every week.
8: Wow. It's so sad, though. Why did it take so long? And it goes to, it is because the selfishness, the inherent selfishness in, I guess, humanity, because people just don't see the light unless it affects them directly. Most people are feeling the pinch of this terrible economy and everything that he's mishandling.
9: And I think there are a couple reasons why it's getting worse now. First, the economy is getting worse. And not only is the economy getting worse, but Trump comes across as being completely indifferent to the suffering. You know, people are having a hard time feeding their families and putting fuel into their gas tanks. And Trump, is focused on this, failed forever war in Iran. He's obsessed about, naming buildings in them. Now he wants to build a triumphal arch in Washington, D.C. that he claims the military is going to use for drones and snipers. He's focused on everything except the issue that most concerns Americans, which is the failing economy.
8: Right. He's sick. He's this very sick person. He's always been that way. But that's the thing. That's what always makes me insane, that the first maladministration wasn't any better, okay? He left office with the worst jobs record since Herbert Hoover. He botched the pandemic. He left us one of the worst COVID death rates in the developed world. And clearly, he was the crisis was way out of his league. I mean, everything's over his head. He's not a good deal maker. He's not a good businessman. He's none of these things. He's nothing that he runs on. His deal making is open the strait, you crazy bastards. Like, that's not deal making. That's not how you win friends and influence people. In fact, he doesn't have a single friend that is actually a legitimate friend. He doesn't know how to connect with people and that's what it takes to be a deal maker and a leader. You have to be able to connect with people and feel their pain and understand their struggles. So, always been
9: that. He doesn't, he's so wrapped up in himself psychologically.
8: It's disgusting.
9: I mean, yesterday he asked the governor of South Dakota to put his, statue up on Mount Rushmore, you know, I mean, with Lincoln and Washington, you know.
8: He's
9: so completely wrapped up in himself.
8: Right.
9: And so completely indifferent to public opinion. Even Republicans are seeing it now. And, right. You know, like rats trying to jump off a sinking ship.
8: Yeah. And they've always been this. Okay. I don't know. I mean, I'm glad that people are seeing the light. But that's what frustrates me the most. Did we have to go through this again? You know, when you throw out garbage, you don't go back outside and bring it back into the house. And I've made that analogy before. And that's what the American people did. They took the garbage that we tossed and they brought it back into the house. So what do you expect? He's stinking up the place. And even worse, that's what's so disgusting. And now we're at the banning the press authoritarian anti-American phase, and that just goes to show you that they've always been an anti-American death cult. And you know, it really is frightening. And with all the good news of the polls, like we're talking about, and then we were mentioning off air about how I am a little bit I'm not comfortable. I'm not going to rest, and I hope that nobody else just takes it for granted. We have to overwhelm.
9: Well, no one, mm-hmm. No one should, because you know what I'm deathly afraid of, and I think mm-hmm. I mentioned this the last time I was on your show mm-hmm. a few mm-hmm. weeks ago, is that I think Trump is so desperate. I'm afraid of what might happen when the polls close.
8: Yes,
9: I really am. I think they're going to be.
8: That's what I mean.
9: You know, I God only know, and what God mm-hmm. only knows what will happen at the polls. You know, Patel was testifying before a Senate committee last week, who raked him over the coals, mm-hmm. by the way. Mm-hmm. And one of the senators asked him if he could promise that there wouldn't be FBI agents at the polls.
8: Right. Right,
9: and he
8: right.
9: says he's keeping that open as an option.
8: Right.
9: The ICE, you know, they've asked the Secretary of Homeland Security if he plans on sending mm-hmm. ICE agents to the polls. And he said he's not going to rule that out as a possibility.
8: Yeah, of course.
9: And I'm really, people say, and this is very true, we have to make the victory too big to rig.
8: Yes,
9: because I'm convinced they're going to try to rig it as it's going on election day and afterwards.
8: Yeah. Like he did on January 6th.
9: Yeah, look what happened on January 6th, 2021.
8: Mm-hmm.
9: That was a sign that they're not going to accept the exception results.
8: That's a preview.
9: Make it too big to rig.
8: Yes.
9: Make the victory too big to rig. That's the motto here. And, you know, I think, unless there's a change in and you never know what's going to happen. There's still 40 days left until Election Day, although people in some states are already voting.
8: Yes.
9: So the election's on already. But, and God knows, and there's a lot of Republican money. I mean, Evan Musk, our good friend, has just pumped $10 million into the Ohio Senate race, where a Democrat, former Senator Sherrod Brown, is leading his Republican Senate opponent.
8: Wow.
9: And there's lots of Republican money coming in. They just put a ton of money, several million dollars, into the Texas Senate race, where the disgraced Attorney General, Republican Ken Paxton, is running. There's a lot of money out there, and we can't sit on our hands. And you know, the other thing that is a concern, you know, I think with where the polls are now,
8: mm-hmm.
9: In 40 days, there's a good chance Democrats will take control of the House of Representatives.
8: Yeah.
9: I still think, and the Senate race is a lot murkier because there are seven really close Senate races, some of them in places like Iowa, which shouldn't be where the Republicans should be a shoo-in. Wow. Mm-hmm. And what I, honestly, in the Senate side, what I'm afraid of is that Democrats win all these close Senate races, take 51 seats in the Senate, and the day after the election, Pennsylvania Senator John Fetterman flips, becomes a Republican, which will make it a 50-50 balance in the Senate and allow Vance and the Republicans to control the Senate with a tie-breaking vote. So even though the picture looks clear, there's a lot of stuff going on the Senate and on the House side that make me nervous.
8: Yeah, yeah. And that he keeps saying, Fetterman keeps saying he won't flip, but I don't trust him.
9: I don't trust him any further than I can throw him.
8: Exactly.
9: I mean, you know, he's actively campaigning against the Democratic nominee in Saeed in Michigan. He's formed a joint fundraising committee with his Republican colleague from Pennsylvania, Mike McCormick. And he's a staunch supporter of the war in Iran.
8: Yeah.
9: And, you know, I fear, and, you know, one of the things, I saw a recent poll out of Pennsylvania, he can't survive as a Democrat.
8: Yeah.
9: Because among Democrats in Pennsylvania, only a quarter of the Democrats believe he should be reelected. And so he can't run for reelection. It would be impossible for him to run for reelection as a Democrat.
8: Right.
9: And I think there's a big danger he's going to flip. And
8: he will. He will.
9: He will keep that in mind.
8: If he wants to keep his phony, baloney, cushy job. And who was saying it? I saw someone on, I can't remember his name. He was on Chris Hayes' show talking about Fetterman. He's from Pennsylvania. I think he's a state senator, but and he was saying that he knows Fetterman. He used to be a friend. He said, bottom line is he's lazy, and that's why he doesn't want, you know, he puts on his sweats and barely comes to work, and he will do what's easy for him ultimately in the long run, and he wants to keep his cushy job. So yeah, if it takes flipping.
9: Yeah, there's a couple of weeks ago, a former staffer of Fetterman said that while he was still working for Fetterman, he came up to the senator and told him that on the schedule the next day was a three-hour meeting with Pennsylvania veterans.
8: Oh,
9: and Fetterman's reply is, are you kidding? I got to spend 3 hours with those guys?
8: Wow. See?
9: You know,
8: there you go. Yeah.
9: Yeah, I think you're right. I think he's lazy.
8: Yeah.
9: You know, it's just got really bad there, and that makes me worry about what happens if the Democrats do manage to win 51 seats in the Senate.
8: It will break my heart, but the fact is, we always what is with these people? We always have one of them, the cinemas, the mansions,
9: yeah.
8: And now we got this guy. And he ran as a progressive.
9: Oh, he ran as he was the progressive, you know, loved him and voted for him in large numbers in his primary back in 2022. And, you know, afterwards, he just drifted away. Some people believe he had a stroke about a year ago.
8: That's true.
9: And some people believe that affected his mindset.
8: Right,
9: so who knows?
8: You're right. Because people noticed, or they've said I never knew him, but that he has had a change in his personality. And it reminds me of Henry VIII, actually, who had a jousting accident. They said that's when he really turned evil.
9: Yeah.
8: And
9: we have two Republican senators who are barely there. Well, excuse me, one Republican and one Democrat. Fetterman and Mitch McConnell, when he showed up in the Senate last week to vote, when it came time to vote, one of his Republican colleagues, it was on the agriculture funding bill, one of his Republican colleagues leaned over and had to tell him how to vote on the bill.
8: I saw that. It's so pathetic. That's the Republican Party in a nutshell.
9: Pretty much.
8: They're just warm bodies keeping the power warm for the oligarchy. And just say yes, just say no, whatever it might be. And I mean, poor Mitch. I don't want to say poor Mitch McConnell. He is the gravedigger of American democracy. But I do have empathy when I saw him. I'm like, this guy needs to be at home, like just under drinking
9: honestly,
8: tea and watching TV, whatever the hell.
9: Only reason he came back to vote in the Senate last week is Republicans needed his vote in the Agriculture Committee to pass the ag funding bill, which is a big priority for them, even though it cuts nutrition programs, of course.
8: Of course, right. But they need to, I guess, bail out their farmers that they effed again, just like in the first maladministration. But that's why I can't take it. I can't take the lack of memory in the American people and also the lack of gratitude. This is why I think the Democrats have got to stop playing nice. I think some of them are getting the message, but the Democrats have to call these people out. Don't be nice to these Trumpensies. Say, this is how you thank us? We're the ones that fund your agriculture. We don't rip the rug out from underneath you. And Joe Biden's, they were all begging for Joe Biden subsidies that that Trump took away in the big ugly bill. So, you know, you got to point it out to them. And even in the infrastructure bill, the CHIPS and Science bill that the Republicans are clawing back money from, every job created from the infrastructure bill and the Inflation Reduction Act, that should have been accompanied by a billboard outside whatever factory or infrastructure revitalization project saying, your job brought to you by Democrats. Thank you. Thank you, Democrats. Because Trump takes credit for things, as we see, and all he has to do is lie. But all we have to do is tell the truth. And
9: right now I feel pretty confident about saying there's going to be a Democratic controlled House,
8: which
9: means the days of Mike Johnson as Speaker be over. I think the Senate picture is more murky. It depends on what Fetterman does. It depends how these very close seven Senate races go. And if they go in the same direction, you know, it could be a Democratic Senate, barring what Fetterman does.
8: Oof.
9: But I think that presents a challenge for Democrats. Americans, the takeaway from this election should be that Americans are profoundly unhappy with the status quo. You know, I mean, we've been going through this period now for about 20 or 30 years where inflation has been rising, but real wages haven't.
8: Right.
9: Actually, real wages adjusted for inflation have been declining. And it's just put an immeasurable burden on the American public.
8: Yes.
9: And what Democrats have to understand, if they have control of Congress, is not to simply to restore the status quo before Trump, but to keep moving forward.
8: Yes.
9: And new trails in clean energy and especially in economic policy, which is killing the middle class. So Democrats, what I fear, and hope doesn't happen is Democrats simply try to tinker around and rearrange the deck chairs on the Titanic. They need to build a whole new boat and move forward. So if we win, it's going to present Democrats with a big challenge.
8: Yes, and we have to, I don't know, well, tell me what you think about this, that I've been saying for a long time that we need to basically channel FDR and not look back on that and, you know, do these big things that as the Republicans are good at tearing down every time. But we built the American middle class. The Democrats built the middle class. The American people don't even know that it was FDR who signed the National Labor Relations Act that gave us the 8-hour workday and the weekend. And yes, unions fought for that for a long time, but he codified it in law. So we live in that world thanks to Democrats, thanks to progressive Democrats. And I always say, you know, the greatest generation, even the Republicans laud the greatest generation. But the greatest generation voted for FDR's New Deal in 4 landslide elections. So the greatest generation were effectively Democratic socialists. Yeah. And
9: I have this, you know, I think there's a lot of confusion about labeling among Democrats.
8: Yes, you're right.
9: In fact, I wrote a Substack post about it about a month ago.
8: Mm-hmm.
9: And we've got centrist Democrats. We've got Democratic socialists.
8: Yep.
9: We've got liberals. We got moderates. My favorite label for Democrats, and this is what I consider to myself, is an aggressive progressive Democrat.
8: There you go. Yeah.
9: I think Democrats have to be progressive because progressive means to me looking to the future.
8: Right.
9: Moving forward. And if you look at Democrats, we always talk about change when we're successful. There was John Kennedy's New Frontier.
8: Yeah.
9: There was the New Deal. And I think those slogans look forward, and I think that's what Democrats have to do. We just can't simply talk about repairing the damage that Trump caused. We have to move on to bigger and better new frontiers.
8: Yes.
9: That's going to be the challenge for Democrats. Right. That's why I'm fond of the label aggressive progressive Democrats. That's consider myself.
8: Yeah. I like it. But I mean, I think that, just call yourself an FDR Democrat and that kind of sums it up. I'm not saying you call it, I'm saying, you know, FDR Democrat kind of, it sums up that. And it's also has precedent in the American experience. So, like, for example, I just want to show you this headline here on, from a few years ago. This is what drives me insane about Republicans, besides everything else, is that, and the corporate media, right? This was the headline from The Economist when Joe Biden handed Trump the economy and the presidency. The American economy, the envy of the world. The American economy has left other rich countries in the dust. Expect that to continue, says these economists. But of course, Trump, like all Republicans, proved me right again. And all you got to do is to wreck something. All you got to do is just add a right winger to it and watch it explode, deteriorate, disintegrate, or get worse for everybody but the rich. And but all the time, you know, all he does is spread propaganda. That's why he goes after the press, and now he's launched his own TV channel. I guess it's with taxpayer funds because it's being broadcast through the White House, right? Trump TV is now. I mean, for a party that hates socialism, they're handing out $5,000 checks or promising to, and running state TV now.
9: It's that's one of the ironies of the Trump administration.
8: Mm-hmm.
9: Not only that, but the United States government under Trump is now buying stakes in private companies.
8: Right.
9: You know, the firms, and that's something maybe we should talk about is AI, and, you know, it's getting completely out of hand. And, of course, Trump is making tons of money. You know, a good example is AI. Trump came out last week against, you know, any guard putting any guardrails on artificial intelligence that would hamper its development. But he and his family have millions of dollars invested in AI
8: That's
9: firms.
8: It. Yep, because it's all about the grift. It's all about what's in it for me. Give me my VIG. That's why he's all in on crypto, too. At first he was saying that. Yep. First he said that crypto's a scam and blah, blah, blah. Then somebody told him that he could make buku bucks, and he was all in on crypto and has his own coin and all that. So,
9: And actually, he had a setback last week where the Senate refused to approve the crypto bill he opposed. And again, it's just another example of you've got increasing number of Republicans who are, you know, trying to distance themselves from Trump. And, you know, one of the Republican senators who voted against the crypto bill was Susan Collins of Maine, who's in a very tough race against a Democratic opponent.
8: God.
9: So they're trying to distance themselves from Trump now.
8: Well, I hope she's. If I never see Susan Collins again or hear her her concern, she's very troubled and concerned. It will be too soon. She gave us Kavanaugh and you know, and a lot. They're all responsible for the decline of the American experiment in my view. And the fact that they enable this unfit thing. In fact, I'm talking about Trump, you know, but just in case, you know, the unfit thing.
9: Well,
8: I just assume everybody knows what I'm talking about.
9: You know, I have a special dislike for Collins, the Republican senator from Maine. She's in a very tight race against the Democratic candidate is Troy Jackson, who's a former president of the Maine State Senate.
8: Mm-hmm.
9: And, you know, she's trying to distance herself from Trump now because he's very unpopular in Maine. And, you know, that's exactly what she did 6 years ago. She was in a tight race, and she started distancing herself from Trump, and she managed to hang on and win re-election. And, of course, as soon as she got back in the Senate, she started voting with Trump down the line again.
8: Yeah.
9: And now that the election's getting closer, she's trying to distance herself again from Trump. But if she wins, if she beats Jackson, which is, you know, problematic at this point, she's just going to go back to supporting Trump down the line. So that really bothers me.
8: Yeah. Oh, definitely. Because they're all just, you know, they do what's politically expedient or beneficial at the time. And they it feels, I mean, what's their true ideology? They always proclaim themselves to be patriots, but they really don't have any love for this country. Look at who they've handed the leadership of this country to. And I heard this is what gets me too. I don't know, and then we'll move on to other things. But I heard a Democrat go, and people talk like this. They're like, Trump needs to pay attention to what's going on. He's distracted by all these vanity projects and. He's, you know, we got a war, we got gas prices, we got problems, families don't have health care, and listing the problems. The message isn't Trump needs to pay attention. That's all the result of Trump and his inability to lead anything. He's unfit to lead a drunken conga line, much less a modern nation. So the message has to be, this guy is unfit. It's not about him paying attention. If he paid attention, we'd be worse off, for F's sake, right? He is fundamentally unfit to hold this position, but okay. Yeah. I mean, he is.
9: And honestly, one of the things that really bothers and worries me is, regardless of what happens on Tuesday, November 3rd, Trump's still going to be president for another 2 years.
8: Yep.
9: And I think it's going to be really ugly. Again, you know, I feel pretty confident about Democrats controlling the House.
8: Mm-hmm.
9: And, you know, he's going to react violently. The Democrats are going to mount all sorts of investigations.
8: Definitely.
9: Into his personal finances. Yeah, and I think he's going to react violently, because that's really what he cares about most is his finances.
8: His money.
9: And I think there are going to be all sorts of Democratic investigations of his ties to crypto, artificial intelligence.
8: His family.
9: God knows. His financial affairs, and he's going to react violently.
8: Yep.
9: And what's that line, Betty Davis, from that movie? Hold on, it's going to be a bumpy ride.
8: It is. We've seen it. He's desperate.
9: He's very desperate.
8: He's desperate to stay out of jail and keep, I don't know. I mean, it's just so sick that he's an 80-year-old, and how much money do you need? You know, you filthy baboon, how much money, how much will be enough? It's never enough. And that's the answer.
9: Yeah, I think that is the answer. It's never enough. Mm. Honestly, that's what I think he most cares about now is accumulating as much money for himself and his family, in the next 2 years. It's good. The next 2 years is going to be really ugly if Democrats take control of the House, and even uglier if they manage to take control of the Senate.
8: Right. And if he lasts to the end of the term, as Michael Cohen said, there will not be a peaceful transfer of power, not to quote Michael Cohen because he's a POS, but he was right. If Trump loses, there will not be a peaceful transfer of power, and that's what we saw on January 6th, and it will be even worse the next time.
9: Yeah, I agree with you, because I don't, he's going to go down fighting. I think it raises an issue for Democrats. You know, again, let's assume Democrats take control of the House.
8: Mm-hmm.
9: I think one of the things they're going to do is use the House Oversight Committee to mount investigations into his finances, into government and, presidential corruption. There's a lot
8: trading.
9: Another one that I think will get House Democratic scrutiny is selling pardons, which I think he's been doing.
8: Yes.
9: At the same time, Democrats have to look forward and, again, be aggressive and progressive, because I think since Ronald Reagan, since the death of the New Deal, when Ronald Reagan became president in 1980, the middle class has been suffering, and that's been going on for 40-some years now, and Democrats are going to have to take steps to redo the economy. And not just tinker with it, but to fundamentally redo for it, to make it work for the middle class. At the same time, they're going to be investigating Trump. So it's not going to be an easy job for the new speaker.
8: That's true. So it has to be somebody. I mean, that's why Jeffries doesn't really give me hope. He seems like somebody. I mean, he just annoyed me, too, because of his saying that he wasn't for Medicare for All. At this point, he's like, oh, we're going to get together and think about what best fix healthcare. There's only one fix American healthcare needs, and that's everybody in, nobody out. That's the only American way.
9: Yeah.
8: And that's it.
9: Yes.
8: And we don't need, like you said, tinkering around the edges or incremental bullshit that still leaves millions out, which is not, that's how the Democrats have to message it. That we are patriots. We don't leave anybody behind. We don't leave them behind on the battlefield. We don't leave them behind on the battlefield of sickness, on the battlefield of any, you know, of education, of wages, of we're in this together if we when we invest in each other. So let's move on because we're, I mean, I just wanted to get your opinion on this ethics, this Boebert ethics bomb that went off. The for those who don't know, Lauren Boebert, an outside, it wasn't from an internal filing, but David Wheeler of American Muckrakers filed a sworn complaint under penalty of perjury with the House Ethics Committee, alleging that Boebert had sexual relationships with three of her staff members, one man and two women, specifically her district director, Clarice Ratzlaff, her current district chief of staff, Raven Finnegan, and her former chief of staff, Jeffrey Small. This is typical Republican behavior. I mean, there's no, allegedly, there's no investigation yet. District chief of staff, Raven Finnegan, and her former chief of staff, Jeffrey Small. This is typical Republican behavior. I mean,

0: challenging her, and he's a lot closer than people thought he would be. And so if she survives the election, which I hope she doesn't, there'll certainly be an investigation into this, especially if the Democrats hold the House. But remember, about a year ago, we know a hard fact that she went to a play with her then boyfriend and performed a sexual function on him that we can't probably talk about on your show.
1: But I get it. Don't. And well, it is YouTube. We don't want to get demonetized.
0: And there's no alleged about that. She even apologized for it.
1: After lying about it, though. Then it was on video.
0: Right. And so... You know, she's already had some runs in, which aren't alleged about sexual behavior. And I should point out that her son has been arrested recently for distributing porn to minors or something like that.
1: It was distribution and in contributing to the sexual
0: delinquency of a minor.
1: And before that he was arrested for robbing people, poor people. They're so vile.
0: And then there's, of course, the president, who is the avatar for sexual deviancy. And, you know, they talk about, you know, morals and, you know, sex should be, you know, confined to marriage, but they act a whole different way.
1: Yes. Well, Boebert is a very special case. And, of course, she's famously once proclaimed that she was sick of all this. What was it? This separation of church and state junk?
0: Yeah.
1: And she loves to appear on all these holy roller podcasts to talk about Jesus and how she's a Christian and all. They all love to shove their Christianity down everybody's throat.
0: Yeah, there's another recent case, too. Ralph Norman, who was a Republican congressman from South Carolina, was facing a ethics complaint in the House that he had had sex with two of his staffers, and they were about to vote to censure him until he resigned.
1: That's right.
0: There's a lot of this going on.
1: Yeah, that's right. And the muckraker guy who filed the complaint, that's what he says. He's like, please sue me. Let's do this.
0: Yeah.
1: Let's go on a show. I'll show you all my evidence. And it's not really about the having sex with her staffers and that they're same-sex relationships either. It would still be against House ethics rules according to the House ethics rules, you cannot have a relationship with somebody in your staff, whether it's consensual or not. So, and that, of course, doesn't apply to married staffers, but that's, you know, I guess that there was an occasion that they changed the rules to that it meant, no, you as a senator or House or representative, as a rep, you can't have sex with one of the people in your employ or have a relationship with them. And there's all these dodgy payments too that need to be explained. Why is she giving $200,000 to one of the women that she allegedly had an affair with? The speculation is, according to the ethics filing, is it was to buy her silence. And who knows? Let's see. Well, you explain it. Why did you give her $200,000? I would like, that's a nice bonus, right? And there were other payments to these people that aren't exactly, explained. So they're a little dodgy. And as a member of Congress, you got to

0: pound for everything. This is your campaign money. This is public funds, and people are donating. So everything has to be on the up and up. But we're talking about Republicans, and we're talking about Boebert, who had to take the GED to get her high school diploma GED. She had to take it. She failed it four times, if I'm not mistaken. And she took it right. She finally passed it right before she swore in to Congress. They're really like low class people, you know? And I don't know if you remember when her sons, I mean, the kids are out of control, just like the family. The apple doesn't fall far from the tree. The kids were terrorizing the neighborhood, and they called 911 on, there's a 911 call of the neighbors going, you got to get here, because they were riding ATVs out, and one of the neighbors said, slow down, we got kids and we got pets out here, you're going to kill somebody. And the kid responded, F you, okay? And then the father came out, you know, Mr. Boebert, before they were, I guess, divorced, and he was drunk in the middle of the day, and then he started taking a baseball bat to these people's mailboxes. Okay,
1: nothing like the old nuclear family, you know.
0: That's the Republican family values right there. You can't get along with your neighbors, and you got to hear this 911 call. The guy's like, yeah, you should know her. You know, she's Boebert, the congresswoman. And they're like, you got to get here. He's vandalizing our mailboxes. And it's just this is what they are. If you can't get along with your neighbors, how do you expect to represent your community? You can't even get along. You know, it's not even about getting along either. It's like hostile. They're vandalizing the neighbors' mailboxes. That's sick and dysfunctional, and that's what I mean. Like, they need to be in therapy, not
1: well.
0: In
1: you know,
0: Congress.
1: Actually, in my mind, it's the perfect metaphor for GOP in power.
0: Yeah, yeah, right.
1: Dysfunctional is the key word here.
0: Right. They're not. They're sick, and they need to get the help they need and stop inflicting their manias on society. That's what it's all about. Go get help. I'm glad you found Jesus, but how come we always got to hear how much you love Jesus, but we never see it in your actions, right? Their only holy obligation is hating a trans kid, kicking a trans kid off of a Little League or something. I mean, they're just so sick and awful. And of course, Lauren Boebert, there's other things we have on video, and then she had when she was going through her divorce, she was out at her husband or soon-to-be ex showed up, and she punched him in the face, but he ended up saying that, no, I was the one who got violent, and then he got arrested or something. And this is what we're talking about. People who can't control themselves, who don't know how to behave in public, who are beneath the dignity of the office. And I always talk about how they brought screaming matches into the halls of Congress, which conservatives do that all the time. Everything, if you want things to suck, just add a right winger, just like with the caning of who was that?
1: Charles Sumner.
0: Yeah. Yeah, that's another, you know. Right, the caning of Charles Sumner after the it was a conservative,
1: just the Civil War.
0: Yeah, yeah. Who?
1: It was a Southern congressman,
0: right,
1: who was about having an argument over slavery.
0: Yes, and it's always the conservatives that do things like that, and of course it's familiar to today's politics all over the South. They were selling canes and things like that.
1: Yep.
0: That became a big item to show your support for beating somebody in the halls of Congress. And it wasn't just he really hurt this guy.
1: Some actually after the attack, Sumner couldn't return for the Senate for over a year. Mm-hmm. He eventually did, but he wasn't physically able to attend the Senate for over a year after that meeting.
0: And what happened to the perpetrator? He became
1: Nothing.
0: A hero to,
1: to the right-wingers,
0: not Republicans.
1: The South.
0: Yeah,
1: yes.
0: To the Southerners. And who are the Democrats of their day, where the racists, now everything's backwards. But anyway, yeah. And then we have the other, this is another thing I was wanted to talk to you about. I don't know if you saw what's her name? Nancy Mace, who, this is what I'm talking about with Republicans. Everything is a troll. Everything is an attempt to play victim. I don't know if you saw this.
1: Yeah, I did.
0: Go Cox. Oh,
1: yeah.
0: You know she's trolling, okay? And with her boobs out and her cleavage. And then she's like, and people started sending her, inappropriate material. This looks more like she's not a member of Congress. She's announcing her, she's announcing her OnlyFans page.
1: Yeah,
0: right?
1: Pretty much. That's what it looks like. You know, and let me give you another example here, which happened in Texas last week. In Texas, they have a statewide office, the State Railroad Commissioner. Now, it sounds innocuous, but it has a lot of power. The office controls all the corporate behavior in all, not just railroads, but all corporations in Texas. The incumbent is a very conservative Republican named Beau French. And last week, French posted a video of the crowd at a University of Texas football game and pointed out in his video is what happened. Look at all these non-whites who are attending the University of Texas. And he went on to talk about that Texas UT is being taken over by Hispanic students and Muslim students.
0: Oh, my God.
1: And, you know, that's the other thing that's coming up now. Since they are so defensive and can't talk about the economy, the new rage on the GOP is Muslim bashing.
0: Oh, yes. Oh, yeah. And that's even when you watch that Trump, the clips I saw, I couldn't take the whole thing, of course, that Trump Palooza thing in Texas that they had. And they were all talking about Sharia law. Who's in danger of passing Sharia law in the country? Ted Cruz is, we will never have Sharia law here. It's like they're really good at of hyping things up and vilifying minority groups and whatnot, but also addressing the bullshit problems that America faces because, you know,
1: don't want to talk about the economy.
0: No.
1: So that when they can't talk about the economy, they go back to the old standard, which is race baiting, is what immigration is all about. You know, Ted Cruz, the senator from Texas, I think he had a speech at the Republican midterm convention in Dallas, said that Americans have to worry now because the communists and the Muslims are joining forces.
0: Oh, Jesus Christ. See, that's what I'm saying, too. And you can't even have a serious conversation with these people because nobody is talking about communism. Even Mondani and AOC and the people who proclaim themselves democratic socialists, they're not communists, okay? No one is handing out $5,000 to people. No one is buying into...
1: Wait, the president is handling it.
0: Well, they're not, right. Exactly, right. No one is... they're not trying to buy into private companies, use government money to take over companies like Trump is, or doing... You know, they're not doing the things that traitor Trump is doing. And so that's why you can't... have a serious conversation with them. They're not sincere partners in governance. They're not trying to be sincere partners. They come right out of the gate with their bullshit. Oh, commie, commie, commie. Where's the commie? Where, there's no effective communist party in the United States. It has no, if there is, it's very minor and nobody knows about it. It has no political power.
1: Tara, if there wasn't an effective communist party in the United States, the Republicans would have to invent one.
0: Hello.
1: Because they get a lot of their fuel from anti-communism, however ridiculous it is.
0: You're right. And they have invented one, it seems.
1: Yeah, pretty much so.
0: Yeah.
1: They talk about communists all the time, and there aren't any.
0: Commie, commie, commie. Anytime you try to do something for the general welfare, to promote the general welfare, commie, commie, commie. And they don't have any problem with funneling money into the hands of the rich, who will never trickle on us, and all it does is corrupt government, and that's it. That it doesn't trickle, nothing. I mean, even the whole trickle thing is so offensive. And that's why I say,
1: well, it's been 40 years now of trickle down economics, and it hasn't got down to the middle class yet.
0: No.
1: Because if it had, they wouldn't be having trouble feeding their families and filling their gas tanks.
0: That's right. And this is why Trump, you know, he understands the power of propaganda. Which is why he's attacking the press. That's why he repeats his lies incessantly. Now it's canon in the Republican Party that you have to believe the election was stolen from the baboon, and Joe Biden left an economy in ruins when, of course, that isn't the case. And so, not that we didn't have struggles, but the economy was turned around. In fact, Trump is the one who left Biden a shit show, but you never hear Democrats complain about it. That's the thing. The Democrats have got to start tooting their own horns and pointing fingers where it belongs.
1: And moving forward.
0: Yes, yes. And give, you know, it's like FDR never missed the opportunity to remind the American people who had left them on the breadlines, what party left them on the bread lines, and he would make jokes about it, and he would say, you know, one of the speeches, and
1: there's a famous FDR quote that I use a lot, and a quote was, "Rich people are so intent on feathering their own nest that they're destroying the American eagle."
0: Right, that's right. And he also said one of his jokes was that there's an old adage that you never speak of a rope. Never speak of a rope in the house of a man who's been hanged. So if I were in mixed company, meaning with Republicans and Democrats, I would, one word in the whole English language I would never use is the word depression. So I mean, it took a while to get there, but he wasn't out there saying, "I welcome Republican ideas. Let's get to the table and hash out your ideas." And the Democrats have been doing that for far too long, trying to appeal to the Republicans. And it's as if that's what drove me crazy with Biden in his administration, because it seemed to me that he was more interested in rehabbing the Republican brand than the Republicans themselves. And he was always like, "This is bipartisan. Look, I got my Republican friend here." And no, you're making them seem like a palatable choice. And Obama did the same thing too with the ACA, trying to get their buy-in on it. It was their friggin' plan to begin with, the ACA. Right, to keep the for-profit health insurance racket in the catbird seat of power, right? You don't need their buy-in. They
1: Democrats
0: already got it.
1: Remember, of course, the election is on Tuesday, November 3rd, which means the presidential race starts the next day on November 4th. And I think you're going to see a lot of discussion about Medicare for All, because
0: yes,
1: most Democrats want Medicare for All.
0: Mm-hmm.
1: And it will be interesting to see how the Democratic progressive, Democrat presidential candidates respond to that desire. You can't ignore it because it's there.
0: Yes.
1: And I think...
0: Yeah, what do you think though? How is it polls, right? It polls popularly.
1: Yes, it is very popular. It is very especially popular with Democrats.
0: Mm-hmm.
1: And
0: mm-hmm.
1: whoever's going to run for president as a Democrat has to acknowledge that fact. And I think there's going to be a debate in the presidential race, which I welcome, on what do we do about health care? Do we just restore Obamacare, or do we move forward with Medicare for All?
0: I
1: think that's going to be the biggest debate in the Democratic presidential race.
0: Yeah, I, as I said, the only fix our health care needs is a public option. And in fact, if this is what I believe, if and I pretty much am certain that if Obama had not jettisoned the public option, right, to get Joe Lieberman's buy-in and the Republican buy-in, we would be in a much different world today. That, and they wouldn't be able to do what they what they're doing, you know, undermining it at every turn. So anyway, there's the music. I can't believe it goes by so fast. Thank you so much for hanging out, and we'll do it again.
1: And always a
0: very
1: pleasure,
0: soon,
1: Tara.
0: Very soon. I mean, we had so many other things on the board here, but you'll have to come back and let's talk
1: I'll be glad to.
0: Yeah, let's keep it going. We will win. Remember, we're on the right side of history, decency, dignity, democracy.
1: Too big to rig.
0: That's right. Tell us where we can find you, Brad.
1: Best place to go is to is Substack, bradbannon.substack.com.
0: Okay.
1: All the deadline DCs on there, everything I write's on there, so it's my Substack page, and it's free to subscribe, so go ahead and do it.
0: All right, yes, please do. You got to support the liberal media, and everybody, we're out here trying to break through the noise of Trump TV and the propaganda, and we don't have corporate sponsors. We don't have big billionaire benefactors. We only have you and people like Charlie from APS Radio and APS Radio News. Thank you, Charlie, for all the support that you give to this show and to me as a human being. I really appreciate it. And all the support you give to the community, cats. It really does mean a lot. And Charlie does work to make the world a better place. So, and that's what we got. We got each other. Thank you so much, Brad. And guys, I will be back on Thursday, and Brad will be back on
1: Monday.
0: Yeah, Deadline DC. Let's keep it going. We will win. Remember, subscribe to my Substack. And thank you, Andrea, on the Twitch chat, keeping us safe. And Jim over here on YouTube, on the YouTubes. Oh, boy, I lost my YouTube connection. Or the... I don't know who else is there. Or maybe Elizabeth's there. Nice to see everybody. Thank you for hanging out. And we will see you on Thursday. But I'll see you on the Substack in the meantime. Okay, guys? I'll see you soon.
2: Unapologetic liberal talk. It's TerraBuster with Tara Devlin.
0: Well, well, well. Hello, hello, everybody. Welcome to TerraBuster on Fridays. We meet here Fridays, and we have a show on Tuesdays and Thursdays on the Political Voices Network. This show is also streaming on the Political Voices Network. Yeah, I'm looking a little rough. I'm fighting a cold, and I had a very stressful day, emotional day, stressful, and I contemplated canceling the show, but I don't know, you know. My motto is do it anyway, show up anyway, get involved anyway. And here I am. All right. And I'm, you know, usually a lot of times when I'm in a mood like this, the show's good. It ends up being a good show. Welcome, Jan. I see you, Jan, on the chat. Welcome, Julia. I see you there. I see you. Welcome, welcome, welcome on the Tara Buster Substack. Thank you so much for being here, guys. And I see the Political Voices Substack, Leslie and Shaz and Elias and V and Lenore. Welcome, welcome, welcome. And I appreciate you guys being here. Okay, and thank you, Charlie, of course, from APS Radio and APS Radio News. Charlie is a great supporter of this show. If you haven't heard of APS Radio or checked it out yet, go check it out. There's classic rock and oldies all day, and you can just put it up and listen. It could be the background to your day. And Charlie just has APS Radio also that has independent media voices like myself, and Cindy Sheehan has a show on APS Radio. So check it out. And Charlie's one of the good guys trying to make the world a better place. He contributes to the Community Cats. He's helps people and animals, and that's what we try to do. That's why we're liberals. Oh, damn it. I was just looking. I got a text from Andrea. Welcome, welcome, welcome, welcome, Andrea, on the Twitch chat. Hal only did an hour show because it was his birthday. Oh, no, I'm sorry I missed that. I was preparing for my little old show. I wish I had known. Well, I can text him and say happy birthday. So, yeah. Okay, well, where do we begin? Let's just dive in because what the hell, right? That's why we're here, to discuss and get disgusted together. And also, I don't know, build the community, because we have a lot of work to do, guys. We're going to have to take this country back from a filthy fascist who hates it. Not only does traitor Trump hate America, he is confused by it. And that's why, or confused by her, I should say. We'll start, I have a few things on the list. The video that Traitor Trump released on our taxpayer dime to convince us to love him is pretty pathetic, but when I first saw it, I thought, well, there you go. He proves me right yet again. Trump not only hates America, he's confused by America. And every time he puts his face on something, he puts his face on our passport, he puts his face on the park pass, the yearly park pass, he has his face on money. Every time, oh, and the facade of our government buildings. That is pathetic, and it shows just how much, not only does he hate America, he's confused by America, and the Republican Party that enables him is as disgraceful, because Traitor Trump cannot help what he is, but they can certainly stop enabling him. But, you know, it takes a village to destroy a perfectly good democratic republic, doesn't it? And that is a village of idiots, village of fascists, Nazis, hate-mongering goons, ghosts, and ghouls of the Gilded Age. We're in this new Gilded Age, of course. And by the time when future historians write the story of our time, it's going to be an epic. But because the Gilded Age, we're not all, it's not just a new Gilded Age. This is a Gilded Age on steroids. We have the worst income gap and the worst income. Let me put it this way. Look this up. I know it sounds outrageous, but the United States income disparity is worse than it was in ancient Rome. Okay? And they had Caligula. And we got Traitor Trump. And that's what the Republican Party is all about. Because they see a situation like that. Because it was like that. Yeah, in Trump's first maladministration. So what do they do? What do Republicans do with that? They see that. They see the worst income disparity and a wider income gap between rich and poor than in ancient Rome. And they add more income disparity, more upward immobility, and more hate. Let them eat hate. Is the Republican motto at this point. They got nothing else. What are they going to run on? That's why Traitor Trump is doing all he can to try to steal the election. Make no mistake, mark my words, guys, I hate to say it, but there will not be a peaceful transfer of power. And we know that. I'm not the first one to say it. And that's what, I mean, they're not setting all this shit up to hand it over peacefully. We got a preview of this in the first maladministration when he didn't leave. And he's not going to leave. So, you know, I mean, on some level, I always think, well, maybe he'll, you know, Jesus will take the wheel and call him home. Legally and peacefully, but because that would be a small mercy for society, for the American experiment, because none of this is going to last Trump's lifetime. Trump, this Trump derangement syndrome, which is thinking that that thing is fit to lead, not Trump derangement syndrome, don't get it wrong. It's like everything else. Everything is a projection or a confession with maggots. Trump derangement syndrome is thinking that a tax-cheating, draft-dodging, wannabe dictator con man with a fake university, a multi-level marketing vitamin scam, and a history of sexual assault all over the Epstein files, committing crimes against children, distracting us with wars of choice, that thing is fit to lead. That's Trump derangement syndrome. But then it goes deeper than that. You got to be a real dumb bastard to support a con man, to eagerly and just so, so effusively support a con man. Okay, we will watch the video. I'm just trying to get my notes up here. I have them when I start the show, and then I lose them. I have like 50 million windows open. Here they are. Oh, shit. Don't tell me my camera's flickering again. All right, well, let's play this disgusting thing that we paid for. We paid for it, so might as well give it a review. Hold on a second. I'm just trying to make it a little bigger in the screen here. Where the hell's my e-cam? I can't find it. I don't know if I'm going to be able to make it bigger because I can't find the screen, the preview screen. Shit, that sucks. What the hell, Ecamm? Why are you doing this to me? Son of a bitch. Why does it do that? Lordy, lordy, lordy. Oh, well, here's the music, mercifully. Hold on a second, guys. We will be right back with the amazing show called Tara Buster with Tara Devlin. All right. Okay, here we go. I found it. If only you can see what I'm looking at, then you might, you know, you'd understand that it's... I'm a one-man band over here, kids. Let's do it this way. Here we go. Yeah, that's a little better. Andrea knows all about it. She is very patient with me. And I appreciate that. All right, let's play this. Is my hair that bad? I need a haircut. I wish I had, like, a makeup artist. I don't know. I just feel like shit tonight. Jesus, take the wheel. But I guess this has been the malaise of the Trump maladministration. As dark as the night is, it's going to be a great getting up morning. Right? You know what I'm talking about. Okay, here we go.
3: Together we will defeat communism, socialism, and Marxism in America.
4: America will never be a communist country.
0: Oh my God. How dare you?
5: He is the toughest, most resilient person that I've ever met, and nothing was going to stop him from fighting so hard for the country he loves.
0: Nothing is going to stop him for fighting so hard for the country he loves. Look at him. He's like a lumbering baboon. No, nothing is going to stop him from fighting so hard for the country he loves. Meanwhile, what does he love about America? I thought we were weak. No one talks as disparagingly about America than he does. We're a bunch of losers. We suck. We never had the right choice of president. You know, we had this horrible Joe Biden that left us with an economy on the rise that was actually the envy of the developed world. Well done. Shit. I hate when that happens. I'm choking. I was choked on myself there. Yeah, Joe Biden's economy. Hold on. I have it right here. Joe Biden. Right here. Excuse me. I need a cough button. President-elect Trump is inheriting a historically strong economy. There's another one, too. The Economist. Biden, maybe? Biden. No, anyway, whatever. We'll go back to this one. And so all of their bullshit about, you know, the greatest economy, we know his economy sucks. How many more millions of Americans have to lose their health care in this greatest economy? And, of course, this is just... right out of the authoritarian playbook. This is a government now. I mean, I thought they hated government. These were people that were all about small government. Now they're up our ass telling us to love the dear leader. Now, that's the thing about love. You don't have to make taxpayer-funded ads if the people genuinely love you. You don't have to put your face everywhere and your name on everyone else's memorial if you are beloved by the people. You do things that the people like and want, and then the people reward you with their love. That's how it works. It's not, but with Trader Trump, it's a one-way street. He doesn't know love. He wouldn't know love if it, I don't know, beat him on the ass with a rolled-up magazine. That's for sure. Airing this 30-second spot, paid for by us on Fox News, and all the flashing, the repetition, Let's look at some of these, some of the images they flash. Look at this shit. Stolen valor salute from a baboon who doesn't understand that the commander-in-chief is a civilian role. He's not the super-duper general. He's a civilian. He never served in his life. He never served anything in his life. He never wore the uniform of this country. He's a poser, a stolen valor baboon. No offense to baboons. You know why? Because baboons wouldn't put the stupidest baboon in charge. Oh, there he is. Look at him loving Christmas. Oh, I feel so much love from the scowl on your filthy face. What a weak excuse, sad excuse for human DNA, a wasted human DNA. And why is he always looming at us, too? Always looming at us from the shadows. Why, you don't have enough money, baboon? You don't have enough of our hard-earned tax dollars? Oh, my God, I hate these maggots. And what is this shit? Is that that's his mugshot / official portrait? And if you go down, you see, like, here's some maggot. One of the many things I love about Trump is that he's the troller in chief. He does these things to get a rise out of you fucking leftists. See you next Tuesdays. That's a very nice people, they are. And you, R words, take the bait every time. Glorious. Okay, now let's play the game. If this was Obama, do you think whoever this is, and going by the name of Starman? And of course, we all have to take this with a grain of salt. We don't know if this is an actual account because the, here's Tara Jr., of course. Okay, sit there and be nice. Because Elon Musk's social media site is infested with bots. So, Nazis and bots, and he's a case in point. What Elon Musk did to Twitter is the case in point that all you got to do to ruin something is just add a right winger. Doesn't take long for them to destroy something. It takes a long time to build something of worth and value. But they don't have the energy for that. All they can do is destroy. And it just takes a right winger to F shit up. That's it. All you got to do is add a right winger and let them open the door to the other right wingers and then proclaim themselves to be free speech absolutists, which is, of course, bullshit. They're not free speech absolutists. They hate free speech. They only like their speech. They want to inflict their speech, which is hateful, hate-mongering, and speech riddled with lies. The truth has a liberal bias. And the fact is, any of these maggot accounts that are cheering Traitor Trump would certainly not be okay with Obama doing something like that. That's for sure. But that's how we know. They're full of shit. They're hypocrites. Hypocrisy is like the wind beneath their wings. If only that was the only flaw. It's everything else. Together we will defeat communism. You see, this is the other thing about Republicans. They are really good. And in fact, this is something that I want to talk about in a little bit too, because I think I'm going to write an article about it. I really need to do that. I've been discussing it with myself, but also with you guys for a while, that Republicans are really good at addressing all the bullshit that America faces. And they're really good at you know, fomenting the bullshit. They're the ones, of course, they create the bullshit. They create America's problems, and then they're Johnny on the spot with the distractions, and then they have all the remedies to fix the bullshit that they create to distract from the problems that they create. So they have to come up with these straw men problems, like the classic we just witnessed. I didn't even have it ready the other day. I'm sure you saw it because it was all over mainstream media. See, I just want to, just an aside as we're discussing. This is why I have a Twitter account still, because it's easy to look up videos and stuff. But I don't fucking follow Pete Hegseth. I don't follow any of these maggots. But do you notice? As soon as you go into Twitter, it's all right wing. Well, there's Jamie Raskin. I do follow him. Well, thank you. Thank you, my lord Elon, for giving me the content I choose to see sometimes. Right? I don't follow Pete Hegseth. I don't follow Donald Trump Jr. But I just went in before. Like, it'll be a revolving maggot. So I was there when I was in there earlier. It was Eric Trump was being fed to me. Eric's at the White House and he's enjoying a nice dinner, of course, while we're out here struggling to get through the week and keep a roof over our heads. The worst human beings on the planet are having the fucking time of their lives, guys. And they're not pulling a hair for the American people. They're not breaking a sweat thinking about how people are being left behind left and right. I'm tired of it. I'm tired of the maggotry. But yeah, Tuberville, I'm sure you saw. Talk about the bullshit that people, that Republicans create.
6: Listen to this, that many airline pilots, flight attendants, and air traffic controllers are part of the furry community.
0: Like, what the fuck?
6: Lord help us.
0: Yeah,
6: it's
0: bitch.
6: It's terrifying when you think about this.
0: Lord help us, for real.
6: You walk onto a commercial flight. It's possible that the pilot flying your plane could have a deranged fetish of dressing up like an animal. You can't make this up.
0: But I mean, yet, you just did. You can't make it up, but here you are making it up. Like the rest of, I guess this can go on the list. I need to write this down. Well, I'll remember it. But, because I was thinking about how the Republicans, they really are good at the bullshit. And they drag us through their manias. Well, since I'm on the subject, we can jump around a little bit, I guess. I was watching, where is it? Here we go. Yeah, The Good Liars, who I love, and they do great work. And here's The Good Liars, one of The Good Liars, talking with a maggot. Oh, wait.
7: So much about small businesses.
0: Here we go, here we go.
7: Democrats used to be so much about small businesses and trying to take care of people, but now it's just gone off. Deep end.
8: And what's an example of that with Democrats?
7: Oh, let's just say, let's just put sex changes.
8: Sex changes, that's the big issue?
7: That's a big one for me. I mean,
0: for you.
7: How can they do that, support it, and spend money to support those kind of things?
8: But how does that affect your life, sex changes?
7: It doesn't, but it's not right with God.
0: Oh, God. You know God.
8: Has God made people a certain way?
7: No, but the Bible says you should be with a
0: you should be with a what? Oh, okay.
8: So,
0: this
8: but
0: is normal.
8: Does that mean people can't have sex changes?
7: I guess they can if they want to, but it's not right, in my opinion.
8: Okay.
0: I guess they could if they want to. That's your freedom, Republican style. And just pointing out, you know, the Tommy Tuberville speech had a thing that said, or a sign that said, transgenderism is a mental disease. Well, no, it's not. It's not. It's a gender dysphoria is not a mental disease. It's a treatable condition. Thank goodness we are evolved enough to understand that gender, your gender ideology is not in your pee-pee, it's in your brain. And sometimes your pee-pee doesn't match your brain. And even, I don't know why we have to explain this to maggots and grown adults, but we know this is the maggot distraction du jour now. We've had many distractions du jour, and I was thinking about, like, for example, how we had to go through during the Obamacare times. I'm old enough to remember the trauma and the nightmare. I've been at the town halls where maggots were having a meltdown. They were called teabaggers back then. But I remember thinking, like, what the fuck? And they're all screaming about death panels. That was the Republican made-up bullshit distraction du jour during Obamacare, where you can't have a normal conversation with these people. They're not actually trying to remedy America's problems. They're not sincere partners in governance. They're not trying to help the American people get health care or get through their lives, or they're not trying to promote the general welfare. They're trying to make it easier for the rich to get richer and themselves to ride those coattails, for them to get richer. For they like being the masters of the universe in the halls of power, thinking about themselves. They're not thinking about you and me and the American experiment. They're not thinking about the people who fought, bled, and died to create this thing and entrust it to us. But communism, show me anywhere in America where there's communism breaking out. I could give you some examples in the Trump White House of him trying to take over the private companies, government takeover of private companies. That's the closest we got. But there is no effective communist party in America. But that's all Republicans have. They've been crying and dying on that hill for longer than I've been alive. And they will continue to do so. So they're not, that's why they go after Mondani. Mondani and democratic socialism. Mondani is open and honest. I'm a democratic socialist, he says. And there are democratic socialists winning races, winning primaries all over the country. That's not communism. And the democratic socialists will explain. Mondani will explain with his philosophy. They're not hiding it. So it's about a strong social safety net. It's about regulating capitalism and a strong social safety net. It's about the philosophy that we can do together things that we can't do alone, that there are things that we do better together, like healthcare, for example. The whole world figured it out. And that's what government's for. We band together because human beings are interdependent. We're an interdependent species. That's the other thing I can't stand about these maggots. They're like parasites. They're the parasites sucking on the government teat, sucking on our teat, riding us mercilessly to the bank. They don't even have the manners, the decency, the maturity to say thank you. They don't even have the decency to pretend that they give a shit. Hold on, we'll be right back. And so, yeah, when I watch a video of some poor, sad maggot going on about trans, that's their big issue. Imagine, that's your big issue. Your big issue is... Wait, hold on. Did I lose it? Where the heck is it? That's your big issue. Your big issue is something you know nothing about. You were born in the right body, I assume. I don't know. God knows. I'd like to look at his browser history. But who thinks about trans people? Trans people don't think about trans people as much as maggots do, because they've been programmed to do it. Just like back in the day during the Obamacare debate, and it wasn't even a debate. You can't even say it's a debate because it's irrational to scream death panels when there are no death panels, when they're the only death panels actually exist in the for-profit health insurance racket. Those are the death panels, and they keep killing people. And now we're up to 55,000 Americans yearly losing their lives needlessly because of this for-profit health insurance racket. But, you know, during the Obamacare debate, they had to scream at us. They were programmed to scream that there were death panels. And when they first came out with that bullshit about death panels, I thought, who is stupid enough to believe this? And the teabaggers said, hold my beer. And they, where's the death panels? That's the other thing I want to, you notice. You see, this is what is so annoying. I wish it was annoying. It's infuriating. If annoying would be an improvement. But if only we held them to account. This is the thing about the corporate media. Tara Jr. is pulling on my headphones. All right, stop that. If you see that, you know, that's what's happening. Tara Jr., stop it. Come on. No, I don't want that. I don't like that. He's biting me now. Because he doesn't like, he wants me to pet him. That's what it is. He wants my hands completely on his body petting him. And if the hands do anything else, he's very abusive. It's okay. Biting is his love language, as Jim said. So, what was I saying? Okay. This is what I want. Democrats, I want normal people, the Democrats who are in the halls of power, who command a larger audience than I do, to start holding these Republicans to account. This is not normal. When you can't just disrupt our lives constantly with your fake panic du jour and then go about your business, and no one ever calls them out about it, because I never hear the Democrats, or I'll talk about it on this show, but I never hear them say, what happens to the death panels? What about the death panels? You harassed us incessantly for months, years. It was like a trauma on PTSD about these fake death panels. And all of a sudden, then they're dropped. For what? For some other fake panic, manufactured outrage du jour that the Republicans are constantly churning out. So that's what I mean. They're not sincere partners in governance. If only they were, they would sit down at the table and they would have a rational argument. It wouldn't just be, commie, you're a commie. Communism will never be, America will never be a communist nation. Who says it's going to fucking be a communist nation? You're kissing Xi's ass like it's your second job, but I don't see anybody else but you opening the door, rolling out the red carpet, literally, for a communist, Chinese communist dictator. And you're saying America will never be a communist nation? Well, we don't want it to be a communist nation. We just want some fucking health care. We want our taxes to go to promote the general welfare, not the welfare of Elon effing Musk. Or you, Trader Trump, who's now 3 billion, is it three? Or I heard six something. It's going to be more. You know, billions of dollars richer since taking the oath of office. How dare you? And maggots? Is it three? Or I heard six something. It's going to be more. You know, billions of dollars richer since taking the oath of office.

Gnome, right? Brian Gnome? Is it B-Y? Brian? B-Ryan? Gnome? Big Titty Brian? Right? Well, yeah, they have... he wanted to be... I have no problem with him. Do it. But we have to live with your... with the bullshit, the hate that you foment because... you don't have the courage to live an authentic life. This is Republicanism 101 right here. Right? It's all he wrote to his fetish community. And because, you know, he's, who knows? I don't know. I'm not in his head. He's probably trans. And he, I don't understand, you know, why he otherwise has this fetish, quote unquote, to have big boobs, to be called Crystal. Well, if you had the courage to come out of the closet and live your authentic life, maybe you would not be a laughingstock now and a symbol of Republican hypocrisy. And it really is sad that there's so many closet cases in the Republican Party. And it's sad, but they're not getting the help they need, and instead they're inflicting it on society, and this is what we're dealing with. We have to deal with this shit now, because they're not emotionally or in any other way, morally, spiritually fit to lead a modern nation. They're not fit. They need help. Go get the help you need. But, you know, this is like what happens when you're in the closet. I can imagine he's probably, I'm just speculating, okay? So I don't know. I'm not in his head. Just knowing, having a little bit of understanding, being gay myself, and understanding about self-loathing in that department and having to come out of the closet, and it's difficult, especially when you're in a community of hate mongers. It's the Republicans who make it difficult. Now, most people are like, good for you, right? Most normal people, if somebody's trans, what do you say? Congratulations, good for you. I'm sorry to hear that you struggled for so long. What a horrible world. It's the world that makes it hard to come out of the closet. So, it's not trans people. Transgenderism is a mental illness. That fucking guy has the balls to say that? To put that up there. Like it's a fact. But this is something that the maggots keep saying now, because they don't let facts, reality, decency get in the way. So they'll just push their bullshit. Well, God made a man and a woman. Well, God also made XXY, XY, you know, all different kinds of people. And thank goodness we have evolved spiritually and mentally and intellectually and medically, that we can help people be themselves in this blip of time that we're sharing together. What skin off your ass is it, you filthy maggots, if someone is happy? What fucking problem is that of yours? Oh, they want to... this is something that really gets me going, because it's cruel. It's bullying, it's abusive, and it's not just abusive to trans people, it's abusive to the entire society, especially young people, that see their maggot mother and father, or whoever the hate monger is in the school, that witness the cruelty, and a kid who wants to play basketball or little league, whatever, baseball, and the whole fucking town has to have a meeting about it.

And then you hear the mothers, all the good Christian mothers, right? The good Christian mothers telling them, oh, my kids, I protect my kids from, why don't you're protecting your kids from nothing? I mean, what are you protecting your kids from? Being good people, being decent people who understand that the world is complex and there are all different types of people. And that's all you say is like, oh, well, we love and support everybody. No, everybody's different. Okay, mom, you know, that's it's not the kids. You pour your bullshit on children when you pour the bigotry into their brains. All right, Junior. Oh, boy. Come on. Can you sit down? Just sit. Oh, brother. Am I wrong? Please stop me when I'm wrong. Stop me. Somebody stop me. When I'm wrong. I haven't been wrong yet, have I? I haven't been wrong since 1972. Right. And Leslie on the chat says, they are defunding vital cancer research, rolling back coal and gas emissions to appease big oil companies who donated big bucks to Trump's reelection campaign. Yeah, they're setting us up for failure everywhere we go. That's not love. Oh, you love to get back to, I mean, this is the theme of tonight's show, is maggotry is a mental disease. Maggotry is a mental disease. And I'm sick of it. I'm sick of them not getting the help they desperately need. Really. They need help. And imagine, not only will they feel better, we'll feel better. Right? If they feel better, we'll feel better. Because we won't have to deal with their bullshit all the time. Their manufactured outrage. Their hate du jour. Who's going to be in the barrel this time? Who will it be? What group? What panic? What fake panic? Furries on planes? Pilots who are furries? Where are you pulling this shit out of? Your ass? Or your elbow? Who knows? You can't tell the difference. Maggots. Tommy Tuberville. How much do you have to hate yourself to vote for Tommy Tuberville? How dumb do you have to be? Do you have any self-respect? Tommy Tuberville voters. Who now? Where is Tommy Tuberville from? Let's see. I forget. Tommy Tuberville is, yes, a United States Senator from where? Arizona? Yeah. Oh, he's one of these football. Oh, Arkansas. Oh, of course. Ugh. Arkansas. Another poorly run red state. He's worried about transgender pilot. Not transgender. What am I talking about? Furries. How does he know this shit? Anyway, this is where it is with the maggots. You know, they fall down these Q holes, and then we all have to, buckle up because it's going to be a bumpy ride through their manias. So where did you get this? It's like the Republican, who was it that said that kids were using litter boxes because they identified as cats. And this was not a thing. It did not exist. But it didn't stop this maggot from wasting America's time with it. That's all they do. They have nothing in reality to offer. That's why I don't get it. And but we heard it. We heard it from the voter, from the big liars, the guy who they were talking to. This is my big issue, he said.
right? It's a big thing for me. Why don't you mind your own business? It's a big thing for you. How sick is that? Jesus Christ. And it proves me right again, because I always say, and please pass it on, it takes a level of maturity to function in a free democratic society. And that kind of maturity, Republicans don't have as a lot. And that is the truth. It takes a level of maturity. It takes a level of decency. It takes a level of emotional maturity and adulting to function in a society where people are different. And you have to get along. We live in a nation of immigrants. I know maggots hate that, but that's just the reality. We're living in a nation of laws. And where we have a multiracial liberal democracy. I know you hate that, maggots, but it is what it is. And that is why, you know, with Trump and his Love Me ad, putting his face on everything, putting his face on the money, putting his face on our passports, for Christ's sake, his face on our bureaucracy, the buildings that belong to us, him putting his filthy stamp on everything, is case in point that he not only hates America, he is confused by America. Everything that actually makes America great is weak to maggots, but they're the weak ones. They're the ones who lack the maturity, the decency to serve the people, to understand what a president, what the role of the president, what the office of the presidency is all about. When you run for president, you're not a dictator. And I don't care how many times how many ads you run, dear leader, we will not love you. We will not, no person with an ounce of decency will ever love you, Traitor Trump. No person with an ounce of self-respect, love of country, an ounce of decency, no person will love you. That's it. He hates America. George Washington didn't want his face on coins. George Washington denied power. He rejected power. Not Traitor Trump. So it just goes to show you, 250 years, that's all it took. Let's see, hold on. I was just looking something up about Arkansas. Since we're on the subject of a poorly run red state, this is the other thing that Democrats have to do. They got to call out the stupidity of maggotry and how they're always wasting our time when they go on about bullshit, about trans people, about furries and nonsense. You say, there they go again with their bullshit. You see, they have nothing to offer America but distractions from the problems they create. They deliberately create because that's why they will never sit at the table. They're not sincere partners in governance. We have to really accept that. I was listening to Tom Hartman earlier, and he was saying, and he had, I think it was Ro Khanna on, Representative Ro Khanna, and he's great, Ro Khanna, but he said something about, I don't know, somebody said something about Republicans, and he's like, oh, yes, this is what it was. Somebody called in and said that we should withhold the blue state dollars that keep these poorly run red states afloat if the maggots are going to target blue states, of course, and that's what they're doing.
And Ro Khanna said, no, I don't believe in that. I don't believe in, I believe that we're 50 states, that we promote, you know, the general welfare, all that. I'm not opposed, okay? Here's what I'm opposed to. I'm not opposed to helping the poorly run red states, but I am opposed to letting them think that they did it themselves. It needs to be shoved down their throats. There needs to be billboards all over their poorly run red states. Exactly, right? You need to explain it to them like they're 5 years old, because they are emotionally. Only adolescents, and I'm aging them up. If they only adolescents behave like that, you know, I could do it, ma. But they call ma first sign of trouble. So let's see, Arkansas. Let's see. Oh shit, Tara. That's my cat. Hold on. I asked, I'm using Perplexity to do research. It's kind of annoying though sometimes. I just have to say, because I asked, or as we were talking, I said to Perplexity, I said, Arkansas is a poorly run red state. Count the ways. Give me a list. And it said that I should not say. I said it was generally counted. Arkansas is generally counted as a red state. It has voted Republican in every election since the year 2000. Republicans hold state power. But poorly run is a political judgment, not an official category. Okay, thank you. I didn't ask you for a critique. It's a political category because it's true. I mean, it's a judgment because it's true. Arkansas is a poorly run red state. It was, and believe it or not, it used to be a Democratic, a large D democratically run red state. Well, not a red state. I guess it was a purple state. Arkansas. But here's what Tommy Tuberville should be worried about. And he's not, when he's worried about bullshit like pilots wearing rabbit costumes. Poverty. Arkansas has one of the country's highest poverty rates. 15.7% of residents live below the federal poverty line, which is horrific. Seventh worst nationally. About 20.9% of Arkansas's children live in poverty. Oh, well, I thought you were all about the children. Of course they're not. Child well-being, it ranks 45th in the Kid Count Child Well-Being Index. 1 in 5 kids in Arkansas lives in poverty, and it is 44th in child poverty. Overall health, it ranks 48th in overall health. Well, we know this, that the worst states in the country, all the worst measures, it's all the poorly run red states. And that's how you have to say it. You have to add the qualifier. Maggots understood this, and when they were, even back when they were called teabaggers, that's why we have to deal with their bullshit and their outrage and their revolving faux rage manias. It's repetition. You have to say, you gotta put it like that. You gotta say, when you talk about a red state, poorly run, poorly run, poorly run. That's it. Because it's not just a political, it's not just politically correct, so to speak. It is the truth. It's the truth. We're giving credit where credit's due. We're
telling the project of, we're basically giving the project, I mean, the party of personal responsibility. We're letting them take responsibility for the disasters they create. So, let's see, women and children's health, it ranks dead last, Arkansas. Oh, you think Tommy Tuberville gives a shit about women and children's health? 50th, dead last. Wow. It can't get any worse. Infant mortality, Arkansas ranks 49th in infant mortality. I'm sure it's going to get worse. They'll be dead last sooner than rather than later. Maternal mortality, it ranks near the bottom. They are 48th. This is all very shit kind of statistics that Tommy Tuberville should be working on. But the people of Arkansas keep sending him back. They keep voting for him. How much do you have to hate yourself to vote for Tommy Tuberville? And this is what I'm talking about. It's about messaging. The Democrats have to get in there. We have to. Here's the thing. And when I had a conversation with Rachel Bitticoffer, and she's amazing. And I remember we were talking and saying, she said, you know, I was like, the Democrats need to do this. Democrats need to do that. And her counter was, yes, but they need the money to do it. And the problem is when people are not happy with the Democratic Party, and I am a Democrat, of course. I'm a normal person. But what happens when the Democrats don't, if you want to, you know, they're not fighting hard enough or whatnot, that's when the voters will withhold their donations. And unfortunately, you know, the Democrats are behind in funding. Let me look this up now. Democrats behind in, I think they are, yeah. And even though the Democrats are polling better, thankfully, and things like that, the Republicans have a lot more money because they have the disgusting, greedy rich that are never satisfied. They have a sickness. It's called greed. It's a disease like any other addiction. It's never enough. I don't know how much money one fucking person needs, but that's the problem here, you know? So, yeah, not just in Arkansas, hold on. The Democratic as a whole. I'm looking this up. Pardon me. So let's see. Let's keep going while that looks it up. Teen births. Oh, look at that. Abstinence only is not working in Arkansas. It ranks 49th out of 50 for teen births. Births. I can't talk. Adult health risks. It ranks 49th for adult health risks. Women who smoke and physical inactivity, and 45th for obesity. Shit, everybody's eating their feelings. That's what it is. Because they got no lifelines. They have Tommy Tuberville as a senator, and he's cutting their lifelines left and right and talking about furries. While they're trying to go to a doctor, while they're cutting their diabetes medicine in half, because, you know, that filthy Joe Biden, let's go Brandon, they couldn't vote for him, even though he made diabetes medicine, what was it, $10, $33, I don't even know, $30, but they took that all away with the big ugly bill. But they blame Joe Biden. Isn't that funny? That's how, you know, that's the other thing. And we talk about it all the time anyway, but then we mentioned it again right now during the show.
how Joe Biden left the baboon a great economy. And, but it doesn't matter. Maggots won't believe it because he will keep repeating the lie. And they all do. They all repeat the lie. Oh, well, this is Joe Biden's problem. Everything's Joe Biden. Joe Biden is so powerful to these maggots. Oh, he really put us in a hole, which is such bullshit. And I'm so sick of it. That's why, you know, guys, I'm telling you, thank you for your support here. Because we can't do it. I can't do it without you. And we can't get the word out without having shows like this. I know. I mean, this might be a small show. I hope maybe one day it'll be bigger. With your help and support. But this is what the Republicans knew for years, that they were very clever and very crafty because they have nothing else in reality to boast about. And so they wanted, wherever the American people went, I'm sorry, I know it's cut off. I'm trying to find the fucking ECAM to fix it. And it's not. Here we go. Okay. They wanted it that wherever people went, they wanted wherever the average Joe went, Republicans wanted them to encounter their message. And so they funded YouTube shows and podcasts and things like that. And they were very clever about it, and they elevated those microphones. So, and I've often, with great annoyance, told the story of Breitbart, the Breitbart website, which the Mercer family gave Andrew Breitbart, Alabama. Oh, okay. Why am I saying thank you, Jim? I just went on about it. Well, Alabama sucks too. Arkansas, how come I got Alabama? Jim on the chat is yelling at me. Thank you. I just went on. Well, that's thank you, Jim. We'll have to do Alabama. Shit, man. Thank you, guys. Why did I get Alabama? I mean, Arkansas. Where did I get Alabama? I mean, Arkansas from. Shit. Everybody's yelling at me. But, okay, the point remains. I bet you. Let's make a bet here that Alabama sucks too. Okay? Alabama sucks too. Let's look it up. Okay, hey, I was right. Okay, thank you. Thank you, guys. See, it's almost like you can mix and match the poorly run red states. Alabama is another bottom tier state by a lot of the same outcome measures. It is deeply Republican controlled and ranks near the bottom nationally in overall performance, education, health, child well-being, all of the things that Arkansas also suffers from, Republican governance. 45th overall in best states, 6th from the bottom, 45th in education, 44th, 43rd in K through 12 education, 40th in healthcare. Obesity is at 39.4%, 43rd in child well-being, roughly 46,000
of Alabama children lack health insurance, and I'm sure it's worse now. 41st on the economic hardship index, and that is combining poverty, income, unemployment, educational attainment, dependency, and overcrowded housing. Oh, it must really suck living there. 48th in violence, 49th in child mortality, 48th in low birth. Well, I thought, what do you mean 48th in violence? Let's go deeper into that. Let's see, what's that? Because, you know, they're always telling us how all of the blue states are like Mad Max land. Wow. Okay, let's see. 48th in violence is basically, it means that homicide and lethal violence is, come on, get to the bottom here. Alabama, it has a high ranking in, I'm trying to figure this out, homicide and lethal violence. Alabama recorded 645 homicide deaths in 2024. Its age-adjusted homicide death rate was 13 per 100,000 people. That put Alabama the third highest violent state in the country for homicide behind Mississippi and Louisiana. What do those states have in common? Republican rule. Alabama recorded 1,212 firearm deaths in 2024, homicides, suicides, accidents, and undetermined firearm deaths, which will be on your next episode of 48 Hours, I guess, undetermined. Its firearm death rate was 23.7 per 100,000 residents, roughly double the national rate. Wow, what a violent, horrible, poor, shithole, disgusting place to live with some asshole talking about furries. Why are they voting for Tommy Tuberville? Right? How much do you hate yourself to vote for the likes of Tommy Tuberville? And then you get those statistics and you keep sending the guy back into the halls of power, the guy that's cultivating these horrible statistics. He does fuck all for you. He don't give a shit about you. He wouldn't pull a hair for you. And he wastes everybody's time on the floor of the halls of Congress talking about bullshit, talking about pilots wearing bunny suits, which is not a thing. And he's got real things. He robbed America of our time. He robbed America of our dignity. That's what Republicans do. What do we look like to the world? A bunch of idiots. It's like we deserve. This is the kind of country that's the greatest country on earth. This is the envy of the world. You're fucking delusional. When they're talking about furries, imagine all of the actual problems that we could have discussed in the time that Tommy Tuberville was talking about furries. They're all not well. Why are they voting? Let's see what the AI says. For Tommy Tuberville. I'm just curious to see what it says. If he does fuck all for them. Let's see what it says. It's thinking. Because many Alabama voters
are not evaluating Tommy Tuberville's primarily as a performance manager for Alabama's poverty, health, schools, or gun violence. They are voting for a Republican identity. Of course. See, that's the AI. Even the AI knows. Even the super intelligence knows. Oh, God help us. Trump loyalty, cultural conservatism, which means anti-trans now, right? It used to be anti-gay. It's still anti-gay. Abortion politics, even though abortions are up in the red states, abortion rates always, the abortion rate goes up under Republican governance, and in fact, the abortion rate, come on, Tara Jr. Oops, I'm sorry. Sorry, honey. He fell over. He's okay. You okay, bud? Yes. The abortion rate goes down under Democratic policies, and the abortion rate is up since the disgusting, corrupt, and illegitimate Supreme Court overturned Roe. So, yeah, that's another thing that I try to do on the show, and it's about repetition, too, that, you know, we have to reclaim the pro-life moniker. The Republicans don't deserve it. They haven't earned it, and they are the cult of death. The GOP is a greed-centered death cult, and we got the receipts to prove it. Seriously, that's the other thing. If only they were the things they purport to be. If only they were the party of life, right? If only they were patriots. If only they were Christians. If they were patriots, we wouldn't have to put up with having a baboon's face on the money, on the passports, on the park passes, on the facade of our government buildings. If they were patriots, because then they would understand what America is supposed to be about. They would know that we're not about kings. In fact, we overthrew a king. And we had an opportunity to put another king in charge. It was offered to George Washington. There were plenty of the colonists that would have been happy having George Washington as a king. But he knew better. We were putting together a republic. And, okay, if we could keep it, we'll see. We'll see in the midterm elections if we can keep it. But everything that he does proves, everything that Trump does proves that he hates America. He is the enemy of the people. He's the enemy of the Constitution. He took an oath to the Constitution. He has violated it over and over and over. He violates it every time he opens his mouth and says that the election was stolen. He's violating it right now with this corrupt and illegitimate Supreme Court giving him the veneer of legal legitimacy. That's where we could talk about that, the ruling from the corrupt and illegitimate Supreme Court. That's Tommy Tuberville. We can get rid of him legally and peacefully. Not that one. Where is it? We'll close that. Oh, that's Big Titty Brian. Okay. Or Crystal, whatever. Here we go. Where is it? I can't believe it. I mean, but I can, of course. You know?
The corrupt and illegitimate Supreme Court is at it again. It always does. What they do, they're put there to give Trump's assault on the Constitution the veneer of legal legitimacy. And I'm sick of it. The corrupt and illegitimate Supreme Court must be expanded in the very least. We have to nullify this, the conservative corruption. And the Democrats have to message it. That's what I'm talking about, guys. That's why these podcasts like this one and the liberal media, this is the liberal media. You're looking at it, I know. I could use a haircut and everything and a makeup artist, but we do it anyway. We show up anyway because we believe in the show. I'm not saying we. Andrea helps. Andrea is the associate producer of Tara Buster. Jim on the chat, keeping us safe. And the other moderators, Elizabeth, thank you for being here, keeping us safe in the YouTubes, the series of tubes. And everyone on the Substack. That's what I'm talking about, with we. Not the royal we, but try to repeat, get the message out about the progressive solutions that built the middle class, but also the progressive solutions that are going to save this country again. America is a progressive experiment. Never forget that we're the ones carrying the mantle of the revolution, and we're the ones that, once again, have to save it from the conservative onslaught. Conservatism is a fundamentally undemocratic ideology, and they don't like democracy. They can only take it to a point. And we saw that on January 6th. They will overthrow the government itself. They don't get their way. We saw it in the Jim Crow South. They don't like democracy. That of, by, and for the people. Which people? Them. That's it. It's all about them. So that's what I'm talking about. They lack the maturity to function in America, and they haven't been raised right, I guess. It's very difficult to keep dragging this albatross around our national necks, just having to drag it into decency. And trust me, every time we take a leap forward, it's the maggots, it's the conservatives, the teabaggers, whatever they call themselves in that period of time, they're the ones lining up, first in line to take advantage of it. Just like with Obamacare. Oh, they all love their pre-existing conditions protections now. That's why all the maggots had to go out there, the Republican politicians, and go on about how we will always protect your pre-existing conditions. Fuck you. You never did, and you never will. You did it. You're doing it now because that's what the dumbasses who vote for you are crying for. But in the meantime, here in reality, you're voting to overturn Obamacare more than 60 times and counting. So what do you think is protecting your pre-existing conditions? You see what I'm saying, right? They simultaneously, while they're telling the dumbasses that they'll protect their pre-existing conditions and we'll always protect, you never did. You voted against Obamacare, and you're voting against it now. Where do you think? Oh, I'm so sick of it. I'm so sick of the stupidity. And that's why we have to repeat, and get the word out, and get and do these shows, and make sure that when somebody goes online, they encounter this show, or another show like it. Hal's show, Boston Brian, Liberal Dan, they encounter the message.
Right? For real. Right, Andrea? It's true. Because that's how we're going to win. That's why the maggots are all obsessed with trans people. No one told them about trans people. They didn't know fucking shit all about trans people. They left trans people alone because they're less than 1% of the population. And who knew, right? Until maggots started harping on it. They needed a distraction. They needed something to distract the idiots, the useless idiots, when they were stripping them and cutting their lifelines and robbing them blind, making it worse, making sure they were lower and lower on the ladder of economic anything, mobility. So they had to, they weren't getting the same bang for their buck out of hate and gaze, so they had to go with, they were like trans people. Oh yeah, trans people, they're perfect for our hate focused du jour, right? They're less than 1% of the population. They don't have the same economic ability to fight back like the traditional gays, like the old-fashioned gays. And they tick all the boxes about women and men and... Oh my lordy, that's the end of the Progressive Voices part of the show, but we have more show. YouTube.com/CFAChannel/TowerBuster and on the TowerBuster Substack, Political Voices Substack, We Will Win, and on APS Radio and APS Radio News, We Will Win. We're on the right side of history, decency, dignity, democracy, humanity. Remember, become a patron at patreon.com/TaraDevlin. We stick together, we win. And I need your help. So, if you can become a patron, now's the time to do it. For my keeping the lights on in TaraBuster Studios, but I could also use the validation, I guess. I don't know. It gets lonely at the bottom sometimes. You ever know? You know that? It's lonely at the bottom of the liberal media. It's lonely. The liberal media is a lonely, lonely endeavor. I'm just kidding. Where were we? Oh yeah, the corrupt and illegitimate Supreme Court. Why am I clicking around here? I lost our place. This is what really pissed me off today when I came in, but I wasn't surprised, even though I'm infuriated. So today, this is the story, September 25th, right? It's still September 25th. The Supreme Court, this is a summary, granted the Trump maladministration an emergency stay that allows a modified federal voter verification system called SAVE to operate while litigation continues. The Trump maladministration expanded SAVE in 2025 to connect it with the Social Security Administration records, including data involving Social Security numbers, and to permit bulk searches by state and local officials. The court's unsigned majority, this is what they do, the unsigned majority ruling, and it was the six conservatives, the six fascists, said a 1996 immigration statute likely permits the information sharing. Justice Ketanji Brown Jackson dissented, joined by the other normal justices, Sonia Sotomayor and Elena Kagan, warning that the court made a consequential statutory ruling without a full briefing, or oral arguments, and ignored evidence to harm lawful voters. All of the lower courts, of course, threw this shit out,
because the Trump maladministration is trying to do all that they can to cause chaos and foment chaos and kick as many people off the voting rolls as they can, even though elections are the purview of the states. So who the fuck are these corrupt and illegitimate flunkies to give the fucking insurrectionist access to a voter for some kind of database that is already has already proven to kick American citizens off of the voting rolls, not illegals. They didn't find one effing illegal, okay? But this is the corrupt and illegitimate Supreme Court. They don't need to sign a ruling. They don't need to hear oral arguments or get a briefing. They gotta give, they're greasing the wheels on the road to fascism. That's their job. That's why they shoved them on there. That's why the gravedigger of American democracy, Moscow Mitch McConnell, shoved them on there with the, well, and Trump. And these filthy Republicans that hate this country. Do you see what I'm saying? They don't play by the rules. Democracy runs on an agreement. We have to agree on the set of rules. What's the Constitution? Except a set of agreements that people fought, bled, and died for. But they don't give a shit. Though they sure love to give those stolen valor salutes. But they don't care about the sacrifice that actual patriots made, not for traitor Trump or the rich, for democracy, for the general welfare. That's what gets me nuts. Never forget that, you know, they talk about the greatest generation, but never forget that the greatest generation voted for FDR's New Deal, his socialist New Deal, in four landslide elections. And in other words, the greatest generation were democratic socialists, I guess. They voted to tax the rich. They voted to keep the 90% top marginal tax rate. That's the greatest generation. They fought fascism abroad, and they promoted the general welfare at home. They not only fought fascism abroad, but their voting record, giving FDR and the Democratic Party the power to transform this country, to tax the rich, to regulate corporations. They had a 35% unionized workforce that the Republicans destroyed. Starting with Reagan, now we have, what are we, 5% unionized workforce? What do we expect? The Republicans hate unions. They hate democracy. They hate democracy at large, and they hate democracy in the workplace. They don't want you to have a voice. That's what's happening here. So they want to kick people off the rolls. They don't care if they're stealing your vote. They don't care if you're a veteran of anything. If you wore the uniform, unlike traitor Trump, who loves those salutes, fucking drives me mad. Jesus Christ. Hold on. Yeah, so what's the SAVE Act? The SAVE Act, the Systemic Alien Verification for Entitlements, eat shit and die, legally and peacefully. Legally and peacefully. Be nice. Database. I'm serious. No harm. No political violence. We're not maggots. Was created in 1986 to help verify eligibility for certain public benefits. States have used it for voter verification since 2005. What Trump changed? A March 2025 executive order instructed the DHS
and the Social Security Administration to build systems for citizenship verification of registered voters and people registering to vote, because they have every intention of fucking with our elections. Because they can't win legitimately on the field of ideas. They cannot face a political opponent on the field of ideas. They have to kick people off the rolls. They have to prevent people from voting. They don't care if they hold power legitimately, just like the corrupt and illegitimate Supreme Court. And that's why I keep saying the Democrats have to say that. We want to expand the court. We have to message it. It is not a poorly run, it's not a red state. It's a poorly run red state. It's not the Supreme Court. It's the corrupt and illegitimate Supreme Court. And then when the corporate media goes, what? Corrupt and illegitimate? Because that's what they will do when Democrats start speaking up and standing up for themselves. They roll over whenever Trump does whatever the fuck he wants to do. Lies. I mean, he just lies every time he opens his hole and abuses the American experiment. So we have to message the corrupt and illegitimate Supreme Court, because that's what they are. They are corrupt and illegitimate. Moscow Mitch called them, every single one of them, Gorsuch, Amy Coney Barrett, Justice I Like Beer, all of them, the four that were that traitor Trump put on there. And then you have Alito and Thomas, who are corrupt. Oh, he's the one he liked. What, Alito? And that's, they're all. They take these vacations from billionaires. None of them. Oh, I didn't think I was supposed to report that. That's what Thomas says. Thomas, who is so deeply fucked in the head, he hates himself. And there's something bizarre. And he's married to an insurrectionist. They both are married to insurrectionists. After, as we know, we've had him, we had Alito on tape talking about, how we have to win over them, like this fucking Christian nationalist bullshit. These people are bugging out. They are fucking fucked up, and they're incapable of functioning in a democracy. And Alito's wife, he blamed his wife, right? When Biden was elected, they flew their flag upside down, and then they had this other appeal to heaven flag, which is some Christian nationalist bullshit. Could you imagine? So let's play the game. Could you imagine if Ketanji Brown Jackson, who has a resume that is heads and tails above, it is the moon and the stars to their fucking dirtbags on the ground, experience and education and acumen and intelligence. Oh, but that's what you got to be a black justice, right? You got to be 50,000 times better and for them to even look at you. But so could you imagine if Ketanji Brown Jackson, on the day after traitor Trump was elected, I was going to say despite receiving fewer votes, but that she was put on the court after that. But could you imagine if Ketanji Brown Jackson was flying a Black Lives Matter flag or something of the sort outside her house, or any one of them, if Elena Kagan Sonia Sotomayor, if they were flying No Kings flags outside their home, that's the equivalent. But they don't do that because they have respect, I guess, for the office, and that
it's not supposed to be political. You're supposed to not give the whiff of politics, but they don't care. They'll fucking go speak at the Federalist Society. They're all from the Federalist Society. They get caught on tape talking about we gotta overthrow and over them, like they're fighting a battle, which is, shut the fuck up. They're trying to destroy the grand experiment in liberal democracy. That's what they're doing. But, okay, over them, like they're fighting a battle, which is, shut the fuck up. They're trying to destroy the grand experiment in liberal democracy. That's what they're doing.

They make like $20,000. No, 20,000, $200,000. They should make 20. And he was like, "Oh, you can't live on this. Go fuck yourself. You don't have to be a Supreme Court justice, Clarence. You can go into private practice. You could be a lawyer. You could be a judge. You could be a lawyer. You could do your own firm. You don't have to be a justice. It's supposed to be a service." But no, he's fucking complaining about the salary. Oh, they're all so put upon, aren't they? And okay, but then you get to the rest of the corrupt and illegitimate Supreme Court, who Gorsuch, Elite, I mean Amy Coney Barrett, Justice I Like Beer, who could you imagine? Let's just go play the game again. If Ketanji Brown Jackson, during her hearing, banged on the table and screamed, "I like beer," okay? Are you fucking kidding me? And all of them, they are corrupt. But because what happened was Moscow Mitch McConnell invited them to a coup, one after the other. First, it was what's his name? Gorsuch. And everybody after Merrick Garland, Merrick the Meek, Merrick the Mild, is corrupt and illegitimate. If they had any decency, they would have got to, oh, fuck this guy. Oh my God. Why do you have a chat room if you don't answer questions? Well, because I got five chat rooms going and I'm talking, bitch. Sorry, it's not you. This ain't Groovy Hot Rod Show. Politics this, politics blah, blah, blah, blah. This is what he says. Can we talk about bees? Go fuck. That's why we're not answering you. Andrea, you know what to do. Come on, man. You know. Oh, my God. You see what I got to deal with? And thank you, Shaolin Warrior. On the chat, on the Twitch chat, telling this person, please don't ever return. You're right. This is, I mean, who the, politics this, politics go. There's many other streams happening right now. You can fucking hang out there. There's people playing video games, and we're talking about politics here. That's what we do. We're not talking about you. Can we talk about bees? I wish. I wish we could. I wish, bitch, but we're in a fucking coup, in case you haven't noticed. Maybe we can get back to bees once we legally and peacefully get rid of the fascism. I would love that. That was the whole point of the grand experiment in liberal democracy, right? That's why people fought, bled, and died. They did it. So they would hope that their progeny. Thank you, Andrea. Banned. Banned. All right. But they did it. So their posterity for themselves and their posterity could have a better life, better circumstances. This shit's supposed to be like set it and forget it. We vote for representatives, and then they go into the halls of power, and we pay our taxes, and they come up with compromises of how these taxes and programs get distributed, and some goes to defense, some goes to education, some goes to the infrastructure, some go to caring for people, some goes to, all that kind of stuff. That's the way it's supposed to run. You're not supposed to, and that's what happens when you have I can't talk, a sincere partner in governance. That's the hope. Here's to hoping. But what? Not when you're in the middle of a coup. When you got Republicans. See, here's the thing. We got to get rid of the Republican Party legally.

and peacefully. There's no redeeming it. It must go the way of the Whigs. It must dissolve and disintegrate. And all the Republicans, I don't know why anybody votes for them. You got to be sick. You got to be like Big Titty Brian, like fucked up in a secret. And, you know, with tons of secrets. And, you know, what will happen then is because I'm very glad that Nancy Pelosi is, you know, whatever. She did her part. She's not the speaker. And because she used to drive me crazy when she would say, Republicans, take back your party. The American people need a Republican party that's done so much good for the country. I know it by heart because she said it so often. And I would lose my shit all the time. And I would call her office and say, can you give me one fucking thing that they did? Why are you saying that? It's like the Democrats have a more, they're more invested in rehabbing the Republican Party than the Republicans themselves. And I would say, you know, of course they never got back to me, but I just would ask, can you, when you're saying that, can you give us an example? Because the fact is, they have never done a single thing for the people of this country, the Republican Party. They have never passed a bill that helps people, that promotes the general welfare, that invests in the future, that invests in the working class, that gives people a better life. Not a one. Not a one. And I don't care if they call it the Big Beautiful Bill or the Jobs, Jobs, Jobs Act. It's none of that. The Big Beautiful Bill is as ugly a thing as anyone can imagine. It's evil. That's why they called it beautiful. Just like the Jobs, Jobs, Jobs Act that they passed. That's what they do. They name it shit and you're supposed to be like, well, it's jobs. I remember having an argument with somebody online once, and I said, that, what have Republicans ever done for the working class? And she sent me, oh, the Jobs, Jobs, Jobs Act. Well, listen, are you that dumb? Then what's in the Jobs, Jobs, Jobs? Funny enough, the Jobs, Jobs, Jobs Act makes jobs, jobs, jobs go away. And it pays you less and makes the bosses boot on your neck. It's all a scam. They are scam artists. So, okay, to get back to the corrupt and illegitimate Supreme Court, when they, the corrupt and illegitimate, when Moscow Mitch McConnell calls up Gorsuch and invites him to a coup, and what do you say when somebody invites you to a coup? Usually, if you're a patriot, you say, no thanks. Right? Like when Traitor Trump called up Brad Raffensperger, I have a hard time with that. He said, no thanks. Even though he was a Republican, he's not a hero. Really. You know? He's not really, you know, whatever he is. He's not always a reliable vote for decency and democracy, but he wouldn't quite go the coup, the full coup. He didn't do the full coup. So, but when Moscow Mitch McConnell calls up Gorsuch, and says, hey, you want to come to a coup? If Gorsuch had any decency, what he would have said was, no, I'm not participating in this corruption of a process. You should have hearings with Gorsuch. I mean, with Merrick the Meek. And in my dreams, and I was talking about this with Roxanne Kincaid when we were filling in for Mike Malloy. Might have heard it, maybe. That's why I'm saying it. But we were discussing this, and what Obama, these are the Democrats, right? This is, I hope the new breed of Democrat
won't be like the old breed of Democrat, like Obama, who, when Moscow Mitch McConnell said, we're not having a hearing, we will not be hearing your nomination or whatever the hell, what Obama should have said was, oh, well, it's not written in stone that you must advise and consent me. I guess since you don't want to do it, then you've abdicated that role, and I'm putting I'm putting Merrick the Meek on the bench. And if you don't like it, fucking sue me. Okay? But here's Merrick the Meek. He's sworn in. He's a new Supreme Court justice. F you. Sue me. And that's what should have happened. And I hope the Democrats moving forward are more like that, if anything. This period of time has taught us that, as Traitor Trump, you know, what do you think they would do? And do you think that, let's get back. Then Neil Gorsuch said, sure, I'll go to your coup. And now he's sitting on the bench. And what do the Democrats do? They say, oh, well, I guess he's Justice Gorsuch now. And, oh, well, blah, blah, blah. Even though he's corrupt and illegitimate. And that's what drives me insane. Because you have to message that. You have to remind the American people. But if you're just laying down and rolling over, oh, well, Justice Gorsuch, then, of course, the American people are going to do that. Or a lot of them are, not me. I just find it disgusting. So everyone after that, Brett Kavanaugh, unfit. They're all unfit. Screaming. Could you imagine Ketanji Brown Jackson screaming, revenge of the Clintons? This is a fucking this is not normal. Revenge of the Clintons? What an embarrassment to our country to have this fucking asshole on the bench who was part of the Monica Lewinsky. Oh, that's the revenge of the Clintons. Well, you're getting revenge of the Clintons because a very brave woman came out and said, Brett Kavanaugh and his pal sexually assaulted me. This is who he is. And then he's fucking crying like a bitch. Right? Could you imagine a Democrat? See, it's different roles for Republicans. It is different rules. Yes, squeaky and boopy and bropky in my calendar and revenge of the Clintons. And yeah, I like beer. We like beer, boys and girls. We all liked beer. We hung out. We like beer. There was no investigation. I don't remember the exact number, but there were a lot of tips to the FBI line. They were supposed to investigate Brett Kavanaugh, but they disappeared down the memory hole and the rabbit hole. I guess they're with the furries on the fucking plane now. I don't know. But we also didn't get an answer to who paid off Brett Kavanaugh's debt, right? He had hundreds of thousands of dollars in credit card debt, Brett Kavanaugh, that was mysteriously wiped away, disappeared, and we don't know who paid it. We didn't get an answer to that, but, you know, the Democrats, we're moving on, I guess. We're looking forward, not behind. And I know it's a mountain. It's a mountain of shit. But I wonder if Chuck Schumer has this fortitude to deal with it. I don't think he does. So, he's the one that was like, oh, well, Justice Gorsuch, Justice Kavanaugh, oh, well. And then, of course, Amy Coney Barrett, handmaid, couldn't even wait
till Ruth Bader Ginsburg's body was in the ground before she jumped over her and fucking took her seat because she couldn't wait to send women to die and bleed out in parking lots because criminalizing abortion doesn't reduce the abortion rate. How hard is that to say, Democrats? How hard is that to say? What, will they listen to my show every now and then and take some of these talking points, please? Right? Because criminalizing abortion, you know, not just saying, I'm pro-choice. That's wonderful. The maggots will go, you're choosing to kill a baby. That's their response to it. What it is no, you're not pro-life. You're pro-birth. You're pro-control. Because criminalizing abortion does not reduce the abortion rate. Boom. The fact that the American people don't know that. They don't know that fact. Criminalizing abortion does not reduce the abortion rate. In fact, there's not just studies that have been done. We can see it happening right now in our country. Because the abortion rate is up. And in counties and places where Republicans have criminalized abortion, most especially. And we have data and real world examples from all over the world that validate that, that criminalizing abortion does not reduce the abortion rate. And in fact, what reduces the abortion rate is economic, health care, living wages, retirement security, education, everything Republicans vote against. Is anybody truly pro-life? If your big issue is abortion, anybody truly pro-life would vote Democratic. And that is the truth. Otherwise, you're a hypocrite. And your policies, you must love abortion because your policies create so many of them. I'm just tired of it. If only the Republicans were everything they pretend to be, you know, if they hated abortion, women wouldn't be bleeding out in parking lots. They would be able to get health care. We would have health care. We would have education, living wages. We would have the upward mobility that everything that Republicans stand for, stand against. Every policy that they promote is against the general welfare, the upward mobility, the education, the investing in the American people, in the future of America, of our, I mean, what do you think? What they are setting us up for failure everywhere. We have to get this country back, like, fast. And we have to start in the midterms. Everybody better make sure that you're registered to vote, that they're not fucking you over, they're not kicking you off the rolls. You got to do whatever you can do to get as many people to the polls. So, yeah, they're all corrupt and illegitimate, the six conservative so-called justices. If only they were conservative. Please. Police. So, yeah, this whole SAVE Act is bullshit. It's another excuse for Republicans to cry foul, to cry the boy who cried stolen election. That's Trump. That's traitor Trump. Every election is stolen that he didn't win, which is plenty of them. Jesus, Mary and Joseph, right? But, yeah, unbelievable. And let me see the time. Oh, brother, we only have a couple of minutes, but yeah, as they're doing this bullshit with the save list, which is already proven to be riddled
with mistakes and proves that it's everything that we say it is. It's just a way to cause chaos so they can cry foul in the election. And I thought we weren't supposed to fuck with elections, right? Like, we're 90 days, we're less than 90 days. That's what the Republicans on the corrupt and illegitimate Supreme Court would say when we would try to stop the filthy fascist Republicans from, like, gerrymandering or throwing out maps and doing things that fuck people over. And then they say, oh, no, we can't do that. You have to have the whatever policy it is that favors Republicans, because we're less than 90 days from the election, so we can't touch it. But this is the big lie, and it's never stopped. Trump has lied since he came down the escalator about elections. I will only accept the result of the election if I win. Shame on him. And then, oh, love me, love me, love me, and put his face everywhere. We will never love you, Traitor Trump. You're a traitor. America doesn't love dictators. You will never be loved. You will always be reviled by patriots, for time infinity. That's it. Stop me when I'm wrong.

0: 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I know you can do it, but, you know, if you can do for money, that helps. I'm trying to keep the lights on. I'm trying to keep the show going, trying to keep the, I'm trying to make more shows, you know, and I can only do it with you guys. We can't do it alone. And there's a lot of work that goes into the show, whether you believe it or not. Everything, you know, costs money. Not the Substack. I mean, I just saw Andrea posting links to Substack. Thank you so much for doing that, Andrea, on the Twitch chat. But the eCam, the Restream, you know, and everything else. But, and it's a it is a labor of love. I hope to be able to continue to do it. So thank you for your support. It matters. It means a lot. And then, of course, you can become a member of the YouTubes, the series of tubes. 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So that helps. 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On the YouTubes, it's you can get a subscription at the Booty Boo level for $1.99 a month. 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So I appreciate that. Thank you, everyone, for your support and sharing the show. And we're trying to get better guests. The more, not better, I mean, all our guests are great. But the more subscribers we have, it's easier to get more guests, let's put it that way. So we do have great guests on the show, like Brad Bannon from Deadline DC, Pollster. That was a good show the other day. I got a lot of good feedback when Brad Bannon was on. That was good. He was great, of course, and it always is. And John Fugelsang's been on the show. Ron Placone has been on. Who else? Nick Parrow from the Anti-Fascist Book Club. Steve Masick from Project Censored. Charles Derber, prolific author. He's amazing. Poppy Champlin, of course. Fan favorite. Doc Adams, who will be back on hopefully soon. And Alan Lichtman is coming on Tuesday, author Alan Lichtman. On Thursday, we'll have Lee Papa, Rude Pundit, will be coming on. That'll be great. And stay tuned for more. More. How do you like it? And I am, yes, that's right. Thank you, Andrea. I will be on the Bob Seska show coming up on October 7th. It's on the calendar. So that's cool. And hopefully I'll be back on Stephanie Miller and John Fugelsang, hopefully. John Fugelsang will be coming back soon. And Boston Brian will be back. Hal Sparks will be back. Okay, and there you go, and more. So yeah, thank you guys. Yes, Nicole Sandler, we should reach out to her. That's right, you need Nicole Sandler on your show, Errol says. Can we reach out to her, Andrea? Nicole Sandler. Where's Poppy? I got to talk to Poppy, because I tried to, well, I don't know if you were here when she tried to come on the show, last time. It was bad because she fucking couldn't, we couldn't get it to work. It's Poppy. It's Poppy. Something is up. She couldn't get, it's, I don't understand. I don't understand. She couldn't get something to work. And I have to, I really do have to work on that with her. And we have to get other, we tried to get JoJo from Jers, we'll get her. But we had to fix that too. Make sure that her audio is working. But that's true. It was, well, it's only happened with JoJo. I think that JoJo, like, didn't click something on her side, but with Poppy, it was her headphones. So, we gotta fix that. And I'm trying to get Mike Malloy on the show. He will be on the show. It's just, we got, I don't know if it's gonna, if it'll be with the video. I was trying, he can't get the fucking video to work. I mean, I don't know. So I might get him on and put up a, like a on the phone graphic. But either way, it's better to see, it's better to have people's faces, but you know, you do what you can do. And we'll get others on the show. Who else? We've had some good guests. We've had, every guest is good. What are you talking about? Not some. That's a horrible way to say it. Because I love and appreciate all the guests that come on the show. Like Olivia Troy, we've had on the show. That's fucking good. She's amazing. Right? That's pretty amazing. That I can't, I could, I'm still in disbelief that Olivia Troy came on this show. That says a lot about her. Very nice person. And, oh, Richard Chu? Fuck me. What the hell? Damn. Yeah. We've had a lot of great guests. Allison Butler. From, she's from Project Censored. Oh, no. What am I talking about? I'm getting her mixed up. Allison Butler is an author. She wrote Judgment of The Judgment of Gender. Who is Charles Derber? Ellie Leonard. We'll get her back. Tom Hartman. Hello. He's been on the show. I got to reach out to him. He's got a new book. Every time I hear him talk about his book, I'm like, I'm going to, I have to reach out and ask him to come on. All right, there you go. That's enough palaver. I got to go to bed. I'm tired. I feel kind of sick. I feel like I'm getting a cold. So, thank you guys. Thank you for everything. Yes. Allison Gill would be great. Yeah. Andrea, you're writing this down? Don't forget Randy Rhodes? And Brett Breaks Things? Brett Breaks Things. I don't know Brett Breaks Things. That's a, I like that. Brett Breaks Things. We'll look into that. I don't know if Randy Rhodes is doing any interviews, unfortunately. I think she's back on Substack. I do follow her. She's amazing and a hero of mine. All right, all right. Susie's dropping out. Yeah, it's time to wrap it up. I gotta go to bed. All right, my friends, thank you for hanging out. I hope you enjoyed hanging out tonight on our Friday night show. You have your marching orders. Thank you, J.D. Christie, for your super chat right under the gate. I was going to say, there's no super chats, and I guess I won't take it personally, but then I guess J.D. Christie read my mind here. And thank you for your emoji of the black cat. That I appreciate. Yes, what about Mike Malloy? I'll talk to Mike Malloy this week and get him on the show. We'll talk about it. We'll talk about it. I sent him a camera. That's what happened, too. Because he didn't have a camera, like, that was working. Or one that, I don't know, it was a big to-do. And I'll try, I was trying. We'll get him on, one way or another. Either he'll be audio only, or we'll get him with the camera to work. That'll be amazing. He's fucking amazing. He's great. All right. Thank you for hanging out. Anybody else you think of, let me know. And Chick, right? Confera. What am I talking about? I don't want to leave anybody out. We got to get Chick back. Because we're going to watch that show if we get permission. Confera, not Confera. What am I talking about? Confera. I have problems with names sometimes. Yeah, all right. I love you. Thank you for hanging out, everybody. Remember what I tell you. Be safe. Be cool. Thank you, everybody. We will win. We will win. Make sure you're registered and all that. We got a lot of work to do. We're on the right side of... Oh, and Bob Seska's been on this show. Right? So, he's been on. We're on the right side of history, decency, dignity, democracy, humanity. We stick together. We win. Thank you so much for hanging out. My name is Tara Devlin. I will see you on Tuesday. And I will also see you on the Substack. In the meantime, remember Tuesday, Alan Lichtman. Okie dokie. I'll see you soon.
1: Welcome to Between the Lines, presenting news and analysis of critical issues affecting our communities, the nation, and the world. I'm Scott Harris. This week we present Sarah Kendzior, a journalist and best-selling author who assesses the state of the nation under Donald Trump's relentless authoritarian onslaught and what we can expect if the Democrats take back control of the House, the U.S. Senate, or both. Dr. Lynn Goldman, professor of environmental and occupational health at George Washington University, who talks about the dangers of the Trump regime's repeal of power plant emission regulations and what's being done to oppose it. And Miranda Bogan of the Center for Democracy and Technology, who examines the potential danger of increasingly powerful artificial intelligence systems and growing calls for slowing down development and regulation. But first, we begin with a summary of some of the week's underreported news stories.
2: South America is reducing hunger faster than any other region in the world. New figures from the UN Food and Agriculture Organization show the share of South Americans facing food insecurity has fallen by roughly one-third since 2020. Brazil has led much of the progress, joining Chile and Guyana among countries where chronic hunger has fallen below the threshold used to track countries on the UN's World Hunger Map. The Economist credited the late leftist Venezuelan president Hugo Chavez for establishing state-subsidized supermarkets. Argentina's progressive presidents Nestor and Cristina Kirchner funded comedores populares, or soup kitchens, for the public good. Brazilian President Luiz Inácio Lula da Silva's Bolsa Família program, which provides income support to ensure children attend school and receive vaccinations, has become a model for social safety net programs across the continent. But major challenges remain: the climate crisis, crop failures, and the potentially powerful El Niño threaten future food supplies. Despite those challenges, UN officials say South America has a realistic chance of becoming the first major world region to eliminate hunger by 2030. A controversial 900-mile oil pipeline across East Africa is nearing completion despite years of opposition from environmental and human rights groups. According to the Yale Environment 360 blog, the East African Crude Oil Pipeline, or EACOP, will carry oil from two fields near Uganda's Lake Albert to an export terminal on Tanzania's east coast. One of those projects, operated by French energy giant Total, extends into Murchison Falls National Park, a major wildlife refuge and important elephant migration corridor. Environmental groups that filed a legal challenge in London seeking to halt the pipeline project warn that oil development threatens wildlife, waterways, and communities along the pipeline's route. The project crosses more than 10,000 subsistence farms and dozens of protected areas. The oil exported through EACOP could ultimately produce an estimated 379 million metric tons of carbon dioxide over the project's 25-year lifespan, exacerbating the climate crisis. Ugandan President Yoweri Museveni argues the oil industry will generate jobs, investment, and economic growth. But critics question how much local communities will benefit because the oil is initially destined for export. The oil drilling and pipeline project has affected more than 100,000 people amid allegations of unfair compensation, intimidation, harassment, and abuse of people living in its path. The proposed 650-mile Bridger oil pipeline expansion project, planned to be built across Montana and Wyoming, hit a regulatory roadblock after Montana officials withdrew a key waiver granted to the developer. The Bridger pipeline, nicknamed Keystone Light, is a smaller version of the Keystone XL pipeline canceled by President Biden in 2021. The Bridger project would carry dirty high-sulfur Canadian tar sands oil from Alberta to Cushing, Oklahoma. The Trump administration has expedited the project's federal environmental review and granted a cross-border permit, with construction proposed to begin as early as July 2027. Montana's Department of Environmental Quality reversed course after the environmental law group Earth Justice challenged its decision to allow the Bridger pipeline owner to omit financial, economic, and baseline environmental information from its permit application. The state agency now says the company must provide that information before the permitting process can move forward. Critics argue that the earlier waiver was designed to keep the public in the dark on the project's potential harmful impacts. This week's news summary was compiled by Bob Nixon. For Between the Lines, I'm Anna Manzo.

0: Since his re-election in November 2024, Donald Trump has been back in the White House for over 20 months. Every single day since his return to the presidency, his administration has launched a torrent of alarming actions that directly attack democratic institutions, free speech, the Constitution, environmental and corporate regulation, public health, the rule of law, ethics, and human rights, targeting hundreds of thousands of immigrants for violent assault and deportation, while engaging in brazen acts of unprecedented corruption. With Trump's relentless authoritarian onslaught, a large cross-section of Americans are angry, depressed, and feeling overwhelmed, with many tuning out the news, or over time gradually accepting this madness as normal. But there are also literally millions across the country who are actively protesting Trump's policies, his cruel ICE raids, his reckless war in Iran, his irrational tariffs, and his active plot to subvert the outcome of this November's election. Your reporter spoke with Sarah Kendzior, a journalist, anthropologist, and researcher who's the best-selling author of several books, including her latest, The Last American Road Trip, a memoir, and is the former co-host of the popular Gaslit Nation podcast. Here she assesses the state of the nation and what we can expect if the Democrats take back control of the House, the U.S. Senate, or both.
1: You know, we have had 10 years of Trump, and the Biden interlude was really Trump and his backers continuing to operate behind the scenes because they were never punished, even for open acts of sedition in January 2021. So this has just been nonstop kind of bad news for a decade. And then you add in things like AI technology, climate catastrophes, you know, all of these other factors, which, of course, Trump and his administration are doing nothing to stop. They're trying to exacerbate them. And, you know, it is very overwhelming. I think there's a big difference between expecting the worst and accepting it. I think it's normal and rational to expect Trump and his backers to do the worst possible things for America, the worst things for ordinary average Americans. But that doesn't mean you accept it. It doesn't mean that you kick back and, you know, sort of shrug and say, well, you know, I accept this abuse of migrants. I accept this abandonment of the next generations and so forth. You know, you have to retain your moral core. And I wrote an essay about that a decade ago called "We're Heading into Dark Times," you know, that gives advice about how to, you know, to keep that moral core. And one thing I recommended people do is just keep a diary, like write down every day what lines you wouldn't cross, what values you maintain no matter what. And that way, even when you feel, you know, shook up and panicked, you still have a sense of who you are within this broader struggle.
0: Sarah, if the Democrats take control of the House or the Senate or both, they face an enormous challenge of reconstructing our broken nation's democratic institutions. They probably won't get a chance to really do that until they have a trifecta, the House, Senate, and the White House, maybe the following year in 2028. Democrats aren't very good at accountability. We've seen failure after failure with George W. Bush. There was never any Democratic Party effort for accountability about mass surveillance or torture. In the case of Donald Trump, Merrick Garland, the attorney general under Joe Biden, he waited 2.5 years to prosecute Trump after the January 6th insurrection that killed a bunch of people and, of course, was a blatant attempt to overthrow the elected U.S. government. Democrats back in power in Congress, what do you think?
1: I mean, I think a lot of them are in on it, like not most of the Democrats, but definitely the top ones. I think they're in hock to their donors, in particular, AIPAC, Silicon Valley donors, fossil fuel donors. You know, a lot of them overlap directly with the Republicans. You know, you have the same lobbying groups and the same corporations paying off everybody on both sides of the aisle so that there isn't any true representation. And, you know, again, it's like people forget, like the Democrats did actually win in 2020, and they got the House, the Senate, and the presidency, and then they failed to enact even their most basic campaign promises. I mean, one I'll never forget is just, you know, that they resolved to protect the Postal Service. That was a major issue because Louis DeJoy had tried to tamper with the election. And then when Biden, you know, replaced people on the Board of Governors that, you know, selects who's in charge of the Postal Service, he picked people that would protect DeJoy. So this whole situation we're having now with mail-in ballots and the legitimacy of the election and whether Trump is going to, you know, start to claim that, that votes are illegitimate because of it, all could have been prevented had Biden just fulfilled his campaign promise on the most basic thing, like the Postal Service. But they didn't do it. They had 2 years to get this stuff done, and they failed. And I think that because the Republicans are so overtly horrible, there is a good chance that Democrats will win, including in places they haven't won in a long time. But that shouldn't really be seen as an endorsement of the Democrats as much as just, you know, real fear and hatred of the Republicans, because they just, they don't follow through. They have this constant rotating villain that just, you know, switches sides. It was like Joe Lieberman when I was younger, so, you know, Connecticut shout out there. Yeah. Now it's John Fetterman. It was Kristen Sinema. You know, there's always one who just switches, and then you end up with like a 51-49 vote, and it doesn't pass, and it's a mess. And so I kind of wonder who that person will be. It's very frustrating. I sometimes think the greatest success will be more in governors or mayors or people who can issue, you know, direct orders and get direct results, like the way Mamdani has been doing in New York. And, you know, obviously he has his flaws too, but it seems like he moves at a much faster pace without a lot of this nonsense that the, you know, Biden folks especially did. Like, remember the Senate parliamentarian? Like, suddenly all these characters come out of the woodwork whenever anyone has a good idea, and they're like, no, impossible, that can never happen. And then everybody's like, you know, what did I vote for? Like, why did I spend all this time, you know, I've heard this from volunteers, like, why did I spend all this time volunteering to campaign for people and help them for free when they are of no desire to help me and they're doing nothing to stand up to all this red tape and bureaucracy either? So
0: that was Sarah Kendzior, a journalist and best-selling author of The Last American Road Trip, a memoir. Find a link to her Substack newsletter and related analysis and commentary by visiting our Between the Lines website at btlonline.org. In February, the Trump administration's Environmental Protection Agency finalized its rescission of the 2009 greenhouse gas endangerment finding, which cleared the way for their September 14th elimination of regulations that limit planet-warming emissions from coal and gas-fired power plants. This move repeals the Biden-era rules that required existing coal and new gas plants to capture at least 90% of their carbon emissions. The now overturned regulations also tighten restrictions on coal plants' release of mercury and other toxic metals, which pose significant health challenges, especially to children and pregnant women. Trump's actions are part of the Project 2025 playbook, the Heritage Foundation's blueprint for rolling back environmental protections, women's rights, civil rights, and other federal regulations protecting people from the predations of the fossil fuel industry, tech bros, and the billionaire class in general. Between the Lines' Melinda Tuhu spoke with Dr. Lynn Goldman, professor of environmental and occupational health at George Washington University, a pediatrician, and former assistant administrator for toxic substances at the Environmental Protection Agency. Here she talks about the dangers of the Trump regime's elimination of power plant emission regulations and what's being done to oppose it.
2: The endangerment assessment, the only basis that they have for criticizing it, which I completely disagree with, is that we should only be looking at the direct health impacts caused by the actual greenhouse gas pollutants. And I would be the last to say that carbon dioxide harms us per se. Methane can harm us, but not at the levels that we're concerned about for destruction of our climate and our planet. But methane at those levels isn't poisoning us. I would agree with that. Some of the other greenhouse gases actually are toxic, but You know, that's not what they're focused on. And I think CO2 and methane are the big ones. But every time we're emitting CO2 and methane, it's because we are doing combustion of fuels that also emit particulate matter pollution, nitrous oxides, and other pollutants that do immediately directly harm our health. And so as a public health person, I look at the whole thing. You know, that's what you're breathing. That's what you're getting. But I also think that the fact that the way greenhouse gases harms our health is through changing our planet, basically making it uninhabitable. That is important for the health of children and people. And there are many pollutants where they harm us through indirect means, which, by the way, also, I would say this administration has been attacking regulations on some of those. I'll give you an example of another one, mercury. So mercury is emitted by the combustion of coal. But the toxicity I'm worried about, is it because you're breathing that mercury in the air from those coal emissions? No. Those coal emissions are falling out into water, being converted by microbes into methyl mercury, being magnified into the food chain, and then being eaten, and then poisoning the brains of developing fetuses and children. It's because it happens that way, does that mean to me as a public health person that I will ignore that it's coming from coal combustion? No. The whole point of protecting the public's health is going upstream and preventing the pollution in the first place. Every single hazard that was identified by the endangerment assessment, the magnitude is greater than what people thought when that original report was released.
3: If there's a lawsuit, and I guess lawsuits get filed after these decisions get made, you can't do them before that. Now that they've announced this and there's a lawsuit, does that keep these changes from happening, or can they go forward until the lawsuit's resolved?
2: I think the action needs to be published in the Federal Register, then that can trigger them filing suit. Those who are suing can attempt to talk a judge into issuing a stay on a regulation while the suit is being considered. So that's a possibility that there would be a delay through that. I think one thing that a lot of us are focused on is the fact that, you know, it was several years ago that the U.S. Supreme Court in Massachusetts versus EPA made a decision that indeed EPA is authorized to regulate greenhouse gases and needed to do so. And that spurred EPA into the process of making that happen. Supreme Court now, I think industry may hope, might come up with a different decision. And there's a concern that there could be a departure from a precedent in the way that we've seen some decisions get reversed. And I'm hopeful not, but I think that could be part of the strategy that's being played out. I'm sure that the EPA is aware that there will be litigation and that there's a potential for a stay, but they may be hopeful seeing a case like this advance to the Supreme Court and being able to win, you know, for once and for all, you know, on this issue.
0: That was Dr. Lynn Goldman, professor of environmental and occupational health at George Washington University and a member of the Environmental Protection Network, made up of hundreds of former EPA staffers. Find more analysis and commentary on the Trump regime's elimination of power plant emission regulations by visiting our Between the Lines website at btlonline.org.

0: In recent weeks, concern over the potential dangers of advanced artificial intelligence intensified after former OpenAI and Anthropic researcher Jacob Coxon resigned, warning that AI companies are racing towards self-improving superintelligence without adequate safeguards. His warning came as prominent AI executives, including Dario Amodei, Sam Altman, and Elon Musk, have acknowledged serious risks from increasingly powerful AI. Adding to those concerns, OpenAI disclosed incidents in which experimental AI agents concealed mistakes, fabricated information, sought unauthorized access, and attempted to evade human controls, behavior the company described as a warning shot about the challenges of keeping more capable AI systems under control. Although there's been growing nervousness and concern in recent years about the potential of AI to cause harm, recently revealed behavior of AI agents deceiving humans, bypassing guardrails, and sophisticated AI collaboration to hack external networks has triggered more focused public debate on the need to slow down development and impose regulation. Your reporter spoke with Miranda Bogan, director of the Center for Democracy and Technology's AI Governance Lab and chief technologist, who assesses the potential danger of increasingly powerful AI systems and growing calls for AI regulatory legislation at both the U.S. federal level and internationally.
1: Well, what I can tell you is that folks who are close to the companies developing this technology are worried about what they term in a technical phrase as recursive self-improvement, which is when AI models will conduct their own research to continue to improve their capabilities, etc. Myself and my organization haven't been focused on that particular threat model because we are really thinking about what are people's experiences today with the technology that's already in their lives and being imposed on them. And in both cases, what we see is that often the decisions to move forward with the technology or to engage in certain types of training activities in terms of technical development are just made very, very quickly. People are feeling pressure to move quickly, and that doesn't typically lead enough time to think about, is this something we want to do? Have we mitigated the risks of this? And is this a future that we want to walk into? And that's what we're hearing the calls from leaders today saying, that we would like to slow down because we don't feel like we've been able to do that work. And moving quickly at this point seems like it's a bigger risk than a benefit. And I think that's long been the case. And hopefully the developers, the leading developers, will step back and say, what are we actually building for? And is this the right move?
0: One of the key issues being discussed now, and again, it's good there's a focus on this, is the need for regulation of AI development. Even the owners of the AI companies are supporting some form of government regulation. However, they're not being very clear about what kind of regulation they support and whether it's more PR or not. In your view, how urgent is the call for regulation, and what form do you believe it should take? Senator Bernie Sanders of Vermont had some proposals recently on regulating AI. Well, President Trump says that the threat posed by AI is a hoax. We've heard that about a lot of threats to humanity from President Trump. But Bernie Sanders, I know specifically, wanted to ban superintelligence AI.
1: There's no silver bullet to addressing the risks posed by AI. And I think people wish there were. But what we do need is to change the incentives that shape the behavior of the developers of this technology. And what that means is creating the conditions where they have more time to do safety testing, where they are ensuring that the benefits of the technology that they're building and of the trillions of dollars that they stand to gain are going to actually go back to the public, and that the cost of getting to a point of very advanced technology doesn't outweigh those benefits. But right now, you know, we're not seeing that. And so what I think is necessary from a regulatory perspective is that the cost of getting to a point of very advanced technology doesn't outweigh those benefits. But right now, we're not seeing that. And so what I

0: testers. And if this is going to be a very disruptive technology, it seems that would be warranted. So we're hearing some calls from the leaders of the large AI companies for embedded auditors, embedded evaluators to be watching what the companies are doing. That's a good start, but it is still, in their view, a voluntary move. And it's a question of what will those auditors be looking for and what will happen if they find something. So regulation can really shore that up. And then we also need to think about the, of course, broader externalities and societal impacts here. And that's not something you can govern at the model level. That's something like these are very intertwined policy issues. And unfortunately, we just haven't seen federal policymakers really wrap their head around it and do something. They've sort of made some proposals here and there, but it's a bit of a game of whack-a-mole. And so hopefully they will, as after this, these last few weeks, really take this seriously and put some pieces on the board and move them forward.
1: That was Miranda Bogan, director of the Center for Democracy and Technology's AI Governance Lab and chief technologist. Find links to news and analysis about the threat of AI and calls for regulation by visiting our Between the Lines website at btlonline.org.

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Our theme music was written by Richard Hill and performed by Mikata. This week's program was produced by Susan Bramhall, Mary Hunt, Anna Manzo, Bob Nixon, Melinda Tuhus, and Jeff Yates. For Between the Lines,

0: Hello, everybody. Welcome back to She Lily. This is She Lily number 185. I'm your main host over here on the Western Seaboard, Cindy Sheehan. And joining me from the Eastern Seaboard is my co-host, Dakota Lily. Before we get into the show and get the weather reports, I'd like to remind you about our She Lily 4S's. Please subscribe. Please share. Share with everybody. Be indiscriminate with your sharing. Gently squeeze that like heart and send us your thoughts, comments, questions. And I think we've been doing this now for 185 episodes. I think we figured out it's been at least 3.5 years. I don't think I've ever received one suggestion for an episode.
1: I know, right?
0: So, I don't know why. We do get thoughts and comments and everything, which we appreciate, but I've never had one suggestion for a show. So we're perfect. We're giving everybody everything they want out of a podcast. So right here today, we're going back into a minor heat situation, high 90s, low 100s. But I think this time of year, I don't think it ever seems as hot as that whenever, like it does in the summer. I don't know if the sun is starting to, I do know the sun is starting to be a little bit

0: bit further away. These science things, and things aren't as intense. But anyway, that's how we're doing here. I was telling you it's my third grandson and number four grandchild, Jackson's 15th birthday today. I can't even believe, like, my oldest grandson turned 18 this past year, and I think your niece is this, about the same age, right? God, yep. those kids grow up fast. Anyway, happy birthday, crazy. Jackson. Jackson, he's the sweetest, most adorable kid from birth to today. So anyway, how's it going over there on the Eastern Seaboard?
1: Things are going pretty good. It was a little chilly this morning, which I actually kind of liked. I got some new cardigans.
0: Nice.
1: So for the changing season. So I was like, you know, I can wear my cardigan in the morning, take it off in the afternoon. So, because that's the thing. It's like 60 degrees when you wake up, 50 right. degrees. But then by the time you get out of work, it's 85. So it's right. that weird transition part of the year.
0: Same with us. It has been chilly in the 50s. Like, and I always go for a morning walk. Right. Probably around 6:37, around there. So I always have a sweatshirt. And then I always take it off and tie it around my waist. And then I'll stop by my daughter's or my son's house. And I inevitably use the bathroom. So I inevitably remove my sweatshirt. And I just leave it at their house. I don't do it on purpose. I just left another sweatshirt at my son's house when I stopped by there this morning. So I got to go gather my warmer clothing.
1: I know. Getting to be that time.
0: Yeah. So anyway, this is my favorite time of year. You know, if it's going to be warm during the day, if it cools down at night and it's brisk in the morning, perfect. I love this kind of weather. And I take little Lucy for a walk and put a sweater on her. And she never leaves her clothing all over the town like I do. But so anyway.
1: Well, give her the opportunity. I'm sure she was little Lucy. Oh,
0: she can remove them. She'll like snuggle down with me under the covers wearing a little shirt or sweater. And then when she comes out, she doesn't have it on. So somehow she gets to take it off. So anyway, before we get into everything, do you have any updates on the oil deal or anything else from Latin America, the Caribbean?
1: So it seems like there's a little bit of, it's a discrepancy because, and it's not quite clear as to what the actual answer is. So, like we discussed last show, Trump announced this oil deal with Venezuela, including 100-year concessions. And the Venezuelan representatives are saying that that's incorrect, that it's only 25-year concessions. So I'm more inclined to believe the U.S. because one side has a gun to its head and is operating under duress, and I've seen different members of Venezuelan civil society come out and say that this oil deal also violates the Vienna Convention and international law because it's strictly prohibited for two states to engage in trade or anything like that under duress. So just another example or another way that this deal is illegal. But I just wanted to mention that just because, you know, one, it's a big difference, 25-year concession versus 100-year concession, because 100-year concessions, those are notorious for being part of the apparatus of 20th century neocolonialism in the region and something that Chavez was very against. So it'd be emblematic as well. So we'll have to see. And that's the thing. Like we don't know. There's details of this deal, obviously, but a lot of it is still kind of shadowy. A lot of it we'll have to be wait and see when it comes to the Venezuelan oil deal, unfortunately. And that, and there continues to be outcries from diehard Chavistas and the Tupamaros, another organization in Venezuela, have made statements on Twitter saying that they're against the oil deal. You know, so this isn't like a slam dunk. Some people are saying that it should be put to a vote, a national popular consultation, so the people can vote on it, which I wouldn't be against. But yeah, that's my update about the Venezuelan oil deal.
0: Okay, thank you. It reminds me of the 100-year lease that the U.S. had on Guantanamo Bay in Cuba. Mm-hmm. And I think that they were paying something like $100 a year or $1 a year or something. And of course, that concession was also under
1: duress.
0: Yeah, I'm getting a little bit of feedback. Do you hear feedback when I'm talking?
1: No, sounds fine
0: to me. Like a tiny bit of an echo?
1: Okay. Oh, a little bit that time, but now yeah. It's gone.
0: So let me unplug my thing and plug it back in. Anywho, this is a high tech condition.
1: High tech operation we got going on here.
0: Yeah, we really do.
1: Millions of dollars in equipment.
0: Yep, that's what we got. Our studios, our bi-coastal, our bi-seaboard studios we have installed here. And so I think that you think of 100-year under duress concession, and it recently renewed, I think, the Guantanamo Bay lease. So anyway. Okay, so is that all from your side of the stuff?
1: The only other thing that's worth noting, I guess, when it comes to like this hemisphere or Latin America or anything, would be just a quick caveat. The former president of Colombia, Gustavo Petro, issued a warning to Mexican President Claudia Sheinbaum, and he said basically, protect your elections, because the elections in Colombia were interfered with by the United States, by Israel, etc. So he basically urged her to safeguard Mexican elections and, you know, prevent the same thing from happening in Mexico, from happening in Colombia. And, you know, this is part of a broader discussion about the new political reality of the Americas, which I find fascinating. We're in a very interesting epoch, if that makes sense. But yeah, that's all.
0: Okay. So I just have, you know, a few things, not too deep, but for one thing, tying into the theme we've had since 2020, this year, or last year, 25, is that, you know, Trump was supposed to come in to be this big change agent, this wizard of wonderfulness. And from the first, like everybody he appointed to his cabinet have been big campaign donors, like Linda McMahon to the Department of Education. The only thing that really made sense a little bit at the time was appointing RFK Jr. to, you know, be Secretary of Health and Human Services. And so then we've always been very leery of Marco Rubio's appointment as Secretary of State. And of course, our concerns, at least my concerns, he's exceeded, unfortunately, my concerns. He's done even far worse than I thought he was going to be. And mostly when you look at the United States, you see a bunch of blowhards who are on the international stage trying to affect some kind of change or some kind of concessions from other countries without actually invading them and bombing them and whatever. And so, of course, that's not a rule. There's been plenty of invading and bombing and killing and destruction. But we knew it was going to be bad, but I obviously didn't think it was going to be this bad. And anyway, like, it's all over Twitter today about what a wonderful president Marco Rubio would be.
1: Oh my gosh.
0: I know. I just, like, I would say, oh, it doesn't matter who's president, blah, blah, whatever. But Marco Rubio has been able to put in place his evil agenda that he's had since day one. So I'm not so sure that it would just be, oh, same shit, different day. You know, it would be a lot more shit. And so anyway, I just want to, like, bring that up. But then again, why am I bringing it up? Because if the Epstein class wants Marco Rubio to be president, then Marco Rubio is going to be president. Doesn't really, like, we could go and vote our brains out for Jill Stein or Gloria LaRiva, but Marco Rubio is going to be president. If they want him to be president.
1: Yeah, that is essentially what it comes down to. I mean, if you look at, I don't know, like, you look at any of the things that people want in this country, an end to the wars, an end to Epstein class, unaccountability, an end to financial speculation, investment in a productive economic model, social welfare, any of these things, we're so far from it. And not only are we so far from it, but the ruling class rules the roost around these parts. I mean, it can't be said for every corner of the globe, but definitely in the United States, the ruling class is firmly in power. And there might be, you know, there might be some games behind the scenes and stuff like that. But in terms of a way out electorally, I don't know. Before the election of Trump, I would have said absolutely not. But then again, at the same time, you have to see that even someone who isn't necessarily 100%, because I don't believe that Trump was 100% embedded with the ruling class when he was first elected, but over time has since, I don't know if he's fallen in place. I don't know the exact specifics behind it, but it's become clear that he is just a tool of the same ruling class.
0: Well, I definitely think that he's always been part of the Epstein class, though. Maybe wasn't too far to fall off of his gilded throne or whatever. So another thing that I was thinking, you know, while you were talking, is that it seems cynical. This seems like a cynical position to take, that, oh, well, you know, if the ruling class, as you say, or the Epstein class is wants him to be president, he's going to be president. There's nothing we can do about it. And so I think the trap that we have fallen into as activists, as people who are aware, is to think that we can put all our eggs in one basket and we're going to get a lovely omelet, which is what's happening. If we put all our eggs in one basket, they're going to rot or get smashed, and then we won't have any eggs. And so I think that prevents us from doing real, honest, like, grassroots, not Epstein class, robbed class, as I called them. It prevents us from doing really good community organizing. And so that brings me to what I wanted to chat a little bit about today. And that's the fact that as we are, I didn't say this, but I will now, as we are recording this, it's September 8th, because my grandson's birthday was more important than what I'm about to say. And so it's September 8th, it's Tuesday, It's the day after Labor Day. Excuse me, which here falls on the first Monday in September. And that was yesterday, September 7th. And so I just feel like organized labor, like big labor unions. I know that the last time I saw this statistic was about 4% of every worker belongs to a labor union. Mm-hmm. And I do want to say that, and I've said this before, my son and my son-in-law both belong to unions, and they're trade unions. They're the Carpenters Union and the Operating Engineers Union. So these are blue-collar people who, their leadership definitely is liberal, but the rank and file are working class. They're workers. They have the same struggle as everybody who doesn't belong to their union. And so they have great benefits, great union protection, you know, great everything. And I'm so grateful that they were able to join these unions and make a good living and support their families and things like that. And thank goodness for them. Mm. And, but I feel like the other unions, like that are like the teachers unions and the prison guard unions and, you know, the SEIUs of the world, and their leadership is, I don't want to say they've done nothing for the average worker, but I feel like they exist to support bourgeois politics.
1: Mm-hmm.
0: And not the Republican part of bourgeois politics, you know, the other conservative party, the Democrat right. party. And so, and that doesn't discount the past where there have been some pretty militant, successful struggles in labor history. But I feel like now their struggles are, let's have phone banking for Kamala Harris. Let's walk the precincts for John Kerry. You know, let's go door knocking and things like that. When people are taking time out of their day to do stuff like that, which in the long run isn't going to put $1 back in their pocket.
1: No, not at all. Nothing, and that's the thing, like nothing currently, like there's no answer currently to putting money back into the pockets of American workers. There's no answer in either political party about challenging the, I mean, I will say that the closest that I've seen is people like Marjorie Taylor Greene, people like Ro Khanna, people like Thomas Massey, you know, that talk about these kinds of things. But in terms of, and again, one of those people is still within the two-party paradigm, and the other two have been kicked out. So that just goes to show that we, you know, I don't know where exactly we are at electorally. Like, I think about it, because I've never voted for a Democrat or a Republican. But, and at the same time, like, well, let me ask you this, Cindy. I'm curious as to what, not to pivot, because I'm not trying to pivot, but I'm curious if someone like Ro Khanna or Marjorie Taylor Greene were to run within the two-party system, would you vote for them?
0: No.
1: No. Okay.
0: If they were went independent or third party, maybe. Mm. But, you know, I've made... And Ro Khanna is probably the best Democrat, but that's not really saying anything. And right. So that's a really, really tiny bar to go over. I think Marjorie Taylor Greene has been the closest to, you know, being in solidarity with the working class than either party. And when you bring up Thomas Massey, what I'd like to bring up is that Mitch McConnell is still missing in action.
1: Mm-hmm.
0: His his staff put out something like he's still having some breathing problems, and people on Twitter are like, yeah, you, when you're dead, you definitely have breathing problems, you know, so you don't actually breathe. But it's been like 2 months over. Speaking of workers, is there any worker that can disappear and not show up for his job for 2 months and still get paid, still get full benefits? You know, so that's one thing to put in this Epstein class system to put out there. But another thing that's interesting is I saw somebody speculate that they're keeping him alive, you know, quote unquote alive, to prevent Thomas Massie for running
1: for, his for seat the Senate seat
0: in a special election. Yeah, so now that makes me wonder, because maybe even like the elections, I think, are the primaries are over for Kentucky, but there had to be a break, you know, there was a cutoff point, and I think we were already past that. And so the AIPAC and the Republican Party defeated Massie in time to not let him run against Mitch McConnell. But that would bring a special problem for them if Thomas Massie actually ran for the next open Senate seat, which would be in 2 to 4 years, I think, depending on where what the cycle is going for. Because, you know, it's every, it's staggered. One third of the Senate is up for election every election term. So anyway, I think that would be interesting. And, you know, I think that even though I might not vote if they stayed in the two bourgeois parties of Wall Street and war, I might even actively support some kind of a campaign like that. However, I didn't actively support Trump, but we saw a lot of promise in the MAGA movement. And so I just think that campaigns like people who aren't as bad and even people who are good, like Marjorie Taylor Greene, it's so weird for me to say she's good, because there's a lot about her that I think is not good. But there's way more about her that I really have been impressed by. And so that just still keeps people tied to the electoral system. Even when I ran and I got, especially when I ran against Pelosi, I got a lot of support. And so, but I also didn't run in one of the war parties. I also very actively was saying that even if I did win, I would just go into Congress and be like the lone voice calling out in the wilderness about shit. And so yeah. So anyway, it is a conundrum. And I think that as long as you take, and this is a good subject too, because before we know it, it's going to be midterm. And so if you give voting the proper perspective, then it's not, you know,
1: as bad.
0: Right. But if you go in there thinking that your vote is going to change anything, and that's all you ever have to do is like mail in your ballot or walk a couple blocks to take like 5 minutes out of your day to cast your ballot, then that is a very, very bad perspective, because then we're still going to get shit on.
1: Well, right. You're right. I think it depends on perspective. Because I was thinking the other day, like I was talking to a friend of mine and I was asking like who they would vote for and who they wouldn't vote for and stuff like that. Just because, you know, they're less politically inclined, you know, so just to get a person's perspective. And, you know, they asked me if I would ever vote for a Democrat or Republican. And I feel like, again, I feel like, but it would, again, it would have to be someone like a Marjorie Taylor Greene or a Thomas Massie, or even, you know, I'd consider a Ro Khanna or something like that. Again, I'd consider it, but again, it's about perspective. I'm not under any illusion that the revolution is going to come about because I've casted a vote for Marjorie Taylor Greene. You know, I'm under no impression that person were to get elected, that the ruling class would just roll over and let that happen. You know, so I agree. I think it's a matter of perspective.
0: And let me give some examples. So we're having local elections here, you know, as we do whenever there's an election. And one boy that I've known since he was a teenager, he's a man now, is running for supervisor of our district. And one man that I've known since he was in high school very well, he was in my youth group, he was on my core team leadership, is running for mayor of Vacaville. I'm pretty sure the one running for mayor is a Republican and the one running for a supervisor is a Democrat, but these are nonpartisan elections. And I know both of these men, and I think both of them would be really good at their job. And so I'm going to go vote for both of them. But that's different. That's local. And I can call the mayor of Vacaville and go, what the hell are you doing? You know, I practically raised you. And, you know, the one who was in Casey's Boy Scout troop, the one running for supervisor. So that's different. And we maybe have some influence on these types of elections. Okay. Well, Dakota, I know you have to run off and fart around for the rest of the day.
1: Yep, so, that's what I do best.
0: So do you have anything else before we sign off on this Sheila Lee number 185?
1: The only thing is that I just want to, like, I don't know. I wanted to share this anecdote because I thought it was pertinent. Like, in my congressional district, so we have a Trump-backed guy named Ryan McKenzie, who's the incumbent, a one-term incumbent, and we have the Democrat named Bob Brooks. Now, it's a little different this time because Bob Brooks is kind of outside of the party establishment, as far as I know. He's a career firefighter and a union person. So very, like, not an attorney, not from the, you know, something different. So, and this is somebody that I'm actually considering voting for again for the first time. And again, if things weren't as bad, if Trump wasn't as bad as he is, I don't think I'd be considering it. Simply because I don't want to hold up the two-party duopoly, but because Trump is as bad as he is, and because, you know, this Bob Brooks character has vowed to vote to release the Epstein files, for example, and limit war powers in Iran. Again, for what it's worth. You know, I'll take it for what it's worth.
0: I know, because that's also what Trump promised to do.
1: Right. And we have to, you know, they're politicians. We have to take them with a grain of salt. So I just wanted to share that.
0: Well, you know, and of course, we're not telling anybody who to vote for, who not to vote for, to vote, not to vote. But, you know, go in with eyes wide open.
1: Exactly.
0: And, you know, and then that makes more sense. So anyway, thank you, everybody, for listening to Sheila Lee, Sheila Lee number 185. And we'll talk to you soon, and peace out.
1: Yep, peace out for now. We'll see you soon.
0: Have a good rest of your day, Mr. Dakota.
1: Same to you, Cindy. Talk soon.
0: Bye.

0: All right. What's up? How's it going? Is that loud? I don't know. It's a little loud in my headphones.
1: That's fine.
0: Okay. Welcome to the show, everybody. Welcome to Tower Buster Tuesdays. A couple of buttons need to be pushed here. And as you can see, we got the great Brad Bannon joining us from Deadline DC, Democratic National Strategist, pollster, one of the sharpest progressive voices anywhere on the independent liberal media sphere. Brad Bannon is the CEO of Bannon Communications Research, and he has spent decades helping Democratic candidates, labor unions, and progressive organizations build the messaging that touches people and gets people out and builds our power base to make them a more perfect union. Welcome to the show, Brad. How's it going?
1: It's going great. It's always a pleasure to be on with you. I like somebody to be on a show where I don't have to do all the hard work.
0: So right. Well, thank you.
1: I always love being on, and we have some, I think, fascinating conversations.
0: Yeah, I agree. And you're just a wealth of knowledge. And we were talking off air about how it's getting pretty ugly out there for Republicans. That's good news. Right.
1: Yeah, it really is. It shows up in a lot of places. The polls are very nasty. Trump's job rating is just in the toilet now.
0: Wow.
1: The only people who are still with him are the hardcore MAGNA crazies, and everybody else has jumped ship. There's in fact a new national survey that was out this morning conducted by The Economist and YouGov.com, and it shows that Democrats in the national congressional head-to-head have a 12-point lead in the vote for the House.
0: That's incredible.
1: And Trump's job ratings are awful. His rating for handling inflation is underwater by 40 points.
0: Independence.
1: Yeah, it's really bad. And independents are supporting Democratic congressional candidates over Republican congressional candidates by the 2-to-1 margin, like 54 to 27. And you can see a lot of Republicans are starting to distance themselves from president. You know, there's a tough, really tight Senate race going on in Iowa, of all places, which is a red state.
0: Totally.
1: The Republican candidate, Ashley Hinson, who's a House member now, running against a progressive Democrat named John Turk, is in a dead heat with Turk. And last week, our vice president, J.D. Vance, went to Iowa, and the Republican Senate candidate didn't even show up to greet him.
0: Right.
1: And yesterday, Hinson, the Republican candidate, who I'm sure thought she'd have an easy ride into the Senate, called on Trump to stop the Iran war. And individual Republican candidates are starting to cut loose now because they see the dark cloud hanging over Trump, and it's getting darker and darker every week.
0: Wow. It's so sad, though. Why did it take so long? It is because the selfishness, the inherent selfishness in, I guess, humanity, because people just don't see the light unless it affects them directly. Most people are feeling the pinch of this terrible economy and everything that he's mishandling.
1: And I think there are a couple reasons why it's getting worse now. First, the economy is getting worse. And not only is the economy getting worse, but Trump comes across as being completely indifferent to the suffering. You know, people are having a hard time feeding their families and putting fuel into their gas tanks. And Trump, you know, is focused on this, failed forever war in Iran. He's obsessed about, naming buildings in them. Now he wants to build a triumphal arch in Washington, D.C. that he claims the military is going to use for drones and snipers. He's focused on everything except the issue that most concerns Americans, which is the failing economy.
0: Right. He's sick. He's this very sick person. He's always been that way. But that's the thing. That's what always makes me insane, that the first maladministration wasn't any better. Okay. He left office with the worst jobs record since Herbert Hoover. He botched the pandemic. He left us one of the worst COVID death rates in the developed world. And clearly, he was way the crisis was way out of his league. I mean, everything's over his head. He's not a good deal maker. He's not a good businessman. He's none of these things. He's nothing that he runs on. His deal making is open the strait, you crazy bastards. Like, that's not deal making. That's not how you win friends and influence people. In fact, he doesn't have a single friend that is actually a legitimate friend. He doesn't know how to connect with people and that's what it takes to be a deal maker and a leader. You have to be able to connect with people and feel their pain and understand their struggles. So,
1: He doesn't, he's so wrapped up in himself psychologically. I mean, yesterday he asked the governor of South Dakota to put his, statue up on Mount Rushmore. with Lincoln and Washington, he's so completely wrapped up in himself.
0: Right.
1: And so completely indifferent to public opinion. Even Republicans are seeing it now, and, like rats trying to jump off a sinking ship.
0: Yeah, and they've always been this, okay? I don't know. I mean, I'm glad that people are seeing the light, but that's what frustrates me the most. Did we have to go through this again? When you throw out garbage, you don't go back outside and bring it back into the house. And I've made that analogy before. But that's what the American people did. They took the garbage that we tossed and they brought it back into the house. So what do you expect? He's stinking up the place, and even worse. That's what's so disgusting. And now we're at the banning the press authoritarian anti-American phase, and that just goes to show you that they've always been an anti-American death cult, and it really is frightening. And with all the good news of the polls, like we're talking about, and then we were just mentioning off air about how I am a little bit I'm not comfortable. I'm not going to rest, and I hope that nobody else just takes it for granted. We have to overwhelm.
1: Well, no one, no one should, because what I'm deathly afraid of, and I think I mentioned this the last time I was on your show a few weeks ago, is that I think Trump is so desperate. I'm afraid of what might happen when the polls close.
0: Yes.
1: I really am. I think they're going to be.
0: That's what I mean.
1: God only knows. And what? God only knows what will happen at the polls. Patel was testifying before a Senate committee last week, who raked him over the coals, by the way. And one of the senators asked him if he could promise that there wouldn't be FBI agents at the polls.
0: Right, and he
1: says he's keeping that open as an option. As an option.
0: Right.
1: The ICE, they've asked the Secretary of Homeland Security if he plans on sending ICE agents to the polls, and he said he's not going to rule that out as a possibility.
0: Yeah, of course.
1: And I'm really, people say, and this is very true, we have to make the victory too big to rig.
0: Yes,
1: because I'm convinced they're going to try to rig it as it's going on Election Day.
0: No doubt.
1: afterwards.
0: Afterwards, yeah. Like he did on January 6th.
1: Yeah, look what happened on January 6th, 2021. That was a, that was a sign that they're not going to accept accepting the results.
0: That's a preview.
1: Make it too big to rig. Yes. Make the victory too big to rig. That's the, motto here. And, I think, unless there's a change in the, and you never know what's going to happen. There's still 40 days left until Election Day. Although people in some states are already voting.
0: Yes.
1: So the election's on already. But, and God knows, and there's a lot of Republican money. I mean, Evan Musk, our good friend, has just pumped $10 million into the Ohio Senate race, where a Democrat, former Senator Sherrod Brown, is leading his Republican Senate opponent.
0: Wow.
1: And there's lots of Republican money coming in. They just put a ton of money, several million dollars, into the Texas Senate race, where the disgraced Attorney General, Republican Ken Paxton, is running. There's a lot of money out there, and we can't sit on our hands. We can, and the other thing that is a concern, I think with where the polls are now, in 40 days, there's a good chance Democrats will take control of the House of Representatives.
0: Yeah,
1: I still think. And the Senate race is a lot murkier, because there are seven really close Senate races, some of them in places like Iowa, which shouldn't be, where the Republicans should be a shoo-in. And what in the Senate side, what I'm afraid of is that Democrats win all these close Senate races, take 51 seats in the Senate. And the day after the election, Pennsylvania Senator John Fetterman flips, becomes a Republican, which will make it a 50-50 balance in the Senate and allow Vance and the Republicans to control the Senate with a tie-breaking vote. So even though the picture looks clear, there's a lot of stuff going on the Senate and on the House side that make me nervous.
0: Yeah. And that he keeps saying, Fetterman keeps saying he won't flip, but I don't trust him.
1: I don't trust him any further than I can throw him.
0: Exactly.
1: I mean, he's actively campaigning against the Democratic nominee in Eli Saeed in Michigan. He's formed a joint fundraising committee with his Republican colleague from Pennsylvania, Mike McCormick. He's a staunch supporter of the war in Iran.
0: Yeah.
1: And, I fear, one of the things, I just saw a recent poll out of Pennsylvania, he can't survive as a Democrat.
0: Yeah,
1: because among Democrats in Pennsylvania, only a quarter of the Democrats believe he should reelect it. And so he can't run for reelection. It would be impossible for him to run for reelection as a Democrat.
0: Right.
1: And I think there's a big danger he's going to flip. And
0: he will. He will.
1: He will keep that in mind.
0: If he wants to keep his phony, baloney, cushy job. And who was saying it? I saw someone on, I can't remember his name. He was on Chris Hayes' show talking about Fetterman. And he's from Pennsylvania. I think he's a state senator. But he was saying that he knows Fetterman. He used to be a friend. He said bottom line is he's lazy. And that's why he doesn't want, he puts on his sweats and barely comes to work. And he will do what's easy for him, ultimately, in the long run. And he wants to keep his cushy job. So, if it takes flipping.
1: Yeah, there's a couple of weeks ago, a former staffer of Fetterman said that while he was still working for Fetterman, he came up to the senator and told him that on the schedule the next day was a three-hour meeting with Pennsylvania veterans. And Fetterman's reply is, right. Are you kidding? I got to spend 3 hours with those guys?
0: Wow. See?
1: You know,
0: there you go. Yeah.
1: Yeah, I think you're right. I think he's lazy.
0: Yeah.
1: It's just got really bad there, and that makes me worry about what happens if the Democrats do manage to win 51 seats in the Senate.
0: It will break my heart, but the fact is, we always what is with these people? We always have one of them, the cinemas, the mansions, and now we got this guy, and he ran as a progressive.
1: He ran as a, he was the progressive, you know, loved him and voted for him in large numbers in his primary back in 2022. And, you know, afterwards, he just drifted away. Some people believe he had a stroke about a year ago.
0: That's true.
1: And some people believe that affected his mindset.
0: Right,
1: so who knows?
0: You're right. Because people noticed, or they've said never knew him, but that he has had a change in his personality. And it reminds me of Henry VIII, actually, who had a jousting accident. They said that's when he really turned evil. Yeah.
1: We have two Republican senators who are barely there. One Republican and one Democrat. Fetterman and Mitch McConnell. When he showed up in the Senate last week to vote, when it came time to vote, one of his Republican colleagues, it was on the agriculture funding bill, one of his Republican colleagues leaned over and had to tell him how to vote on the bill.
0: I saw that. It's so pathetic. That's the Republican Party,
1: really,
0: in a nutshell.
1: Pretty much.
0: Mm-hmm. They're just warm bodies keeping the power warm for the oligarchy. And just say yes, just say no, whatever it might be. And I mean, poor Mitch. I don't want to say poor Mitch McConnell. He is the gravedigger of American democracy. But I do have empathy when I saw him. I'm like, this guy needs to be at home. Like.
1: Drinking
0: tea and watching TV, whatever the hell.
1: Only reason he came back to vote in the Senate last week is Republicans needed his vote in the Agriculture Committee to pass the ag funding bill, which is a big priority for them, even though it cuts nutrition programs, of course.
0: Of course, right. But they need to, I guess, bail out their farmers that they effed again, just like in the first maladministration. But that's why I can't take it. I can't take the lack of memory in the American people and also the lack of gratitude. This is why I think the Democrats have got to stop playing nice, I think some of them are getting the message, but the Democrats have to call these people out. Don't be nice to these Trumpensies. Say, this is how you thank us? We're the ones that fund your agriculture. We don't rip the rug out from underneath you. And Joe Biden's, they were all begging for Joe Biden's subsidies that Trump took away in the big ugly bill. So, you know, you got to point it out to them. And even in the infrastructure bill, the CHIPS and Science bill that the Republicans are clawing back money from, every job created from the infrastructure bill and the Inflation Reduction Act, it should have been accompanied by a billboard outside whatever factory or infrastructure revitalization project saying, your job brought to you by Democrats. Thank you. Thank you, Democrats. Because Trump takes credit for things, as we see, and all he has to do is lie. But all we have to do is tell the truth. And
1: right now, I feel pretty confident about saying there's going to be a Democratic-controlled House,
0: at least,
1: which means the days of Mike Johnson as Speaker will be over. I think the Senate picture is more murky. It depends on what Fetterman does. It depends how these very close seven Senate races go. And if they go in the same direction, you know, it could be a Democratic Senate, barring what Fetterman does. Oof. But I think that presents a challenge for Democrats. Americans, the takeaway from this election should be that Americans are profoundly unhappy with the status quo. You know, I mean, we've been going through this period now for about 20 or 30 years where inflation has been rising, but real wages haven't.
0: Right.
1: Actually, real wages adjusted for inflation have been declining. And it's just put an immeasurable burden on the American public.
0: Yes.
1: And what Democrats have to understand, if they have control of Congress, is not to simply to restore the status quo before Trump, but to keep moving forward.
0: Yes.
1: And
0: you're
1: blaze
0: right.
1: new trails in clean energy, and especially in economic policy,
0: yes.
1: Which is killing the middle class.
0: Yeah.
1: So Democrats, what I fear and hope doesn't happen is Democrats simply try to tinker around and rearrange the deck chairs on the Titanic. They need to build a whole new boat and move forward. So if we win, it's going to present Democrats with a big challenge.
0: Yes, and we have to, I don't know, well, tell me what you think about this, that I've been saying for a long time that we need to basically channel FDR and not look back on that and, you know, do these big things that, as the Republicans are good at tearing down every time. But we have to, we built the American middle class. The Democrats built the middle class. The American people don't even know that it was FDR who signed the National Labor Relations Act that gave us the 8-hour workday and the weekend. And yes, unions fought for that for a long time, but he codified it in law. So we live in that world thanks to Democrats, thanks to progressive Democrats. And I always say, you know, the greatest generation, even the Republicans laud the greatest generation, but the greatest generation voted for FDR's New Deal in four landslide elections. So the greatest generation were effectively Democratic socialists. Yeah. And
1: I have this, you know, I think there's a lot of confusion about labeling among Democrats.
0: Yes, you're right.
1: In fact, I wrote a Substack post about it about a month ago.
0: Mm-hmm.
1: And we've got centrist Democrats. We've got Democratic socialists.
0: Yeah.
1: We've got liberals. We got moderates. My favorite label for Democrats, and this is what I consider to myself, is an aggressive progressive Democrat.
0: There you go. Yeah.
1: I think Democrats have to be progressive because progressive means to me looking to the future.
0: Right.
1: Moving forward. And if you look at Democrats, we always talk about change when we're successful. There was John Kennedy's New Frontier.
0: Yeah.
1: There was the New Deal. And I think those slogans look forward, and I think that's what Democrats have to do. We just can't simply talk about repairing the damage that Trump caused. We have to move on to bigger and better new frontiers.
0: Yes.
1: That's going to be the challenge for Democrats. That's why I'm fond of the label aggressive progressive Democrats. That's
0: what I
1: consider myself.
0: Yeah. I like it. But I mean, I think that, you know, just call yourself an FDR Democrat and that kind of sums it up. I has less, I don't know, I'm not saying you call it, I'm saying, you know, FDR Democrat kind of, it sums up that. And it's also has precedent in the American experience. So, like, for example, I just want to show you this headline here on, from a few years ago. This is what drives me insane about Republicans, besides everything else, is that and the corporate media, right? This was the headline from The Economist in when Joe Biden handed Trump the economy and the presidency. The American economy, the envy of the world. The American economy has left other rich countries in the dust. Expect that to continue, says these economists. But, of course, Trump, like all Republicans, proved me right again. And all you got to do is, to wreck something, all you got to do is just add a right winger to it and watch it explode, deteriorate, disintegrate, or get worse for everybody but the rich. And all you got to do is, to wreck something, all you got to do is just add a right winger to it and watch it explode, deteriorate, disintegrate.

0: socialism, they're handing out $5,000 checks or promising to, and running state TV now.
1: That's one of the ironies of the Trump administration. Mm-hmm. Not only that, but the United States government under Trump is now buying stakes in private companies.
0: Right.
1: That's AI right. firms, and that's something maybe we should talk about is AI, mm-hmm. It's getting completely out of hand. And, of course, Trump is making tons of money. A good example is AI. Trump came out last week against, any guardrails on artificial intelligence that would hamper its development. But he and his family have millions of dollars invested in AI
0: That's
1: firms.
0: It. Yep, because it's all about the grift. It's all about what's in it for me. Give my VIG. That's why he's all in on crypto, too. At first he was... Yeah. First he said that crypto's a scam and blah, blah, blah. Then somebody told him that he could make buku bucks, and he was all in on crypto and has his own coin and all that. So,
1: actually, he had a setback last week where the Senate refused to approve the crypto bill he opposed. And again, that's just another example of you've got increasing number of Republicans who are, trying to distance themselves from Trump. One of the Republican senators who voted against the crypto bill was Susan Collins of Maine, who's in a very tough race against a Democratic opponent.
0: God.
1: So they're trying to distance themselves from Trump now.
0: Well, I hope she's. If I never see Susan Collins again or hear her her concern, she's very troubled and concerned. It will be too soon. She gave us Kavanaugh and a lot. They're all responsible for the decline of the American experiment in my view. And the fact that they enable this unfit thing. In fact, I'm talking about Trump, just in case, the unfit thing.
1: Well,
0: I just assume everybody knows what I'm talking about.
1: I have a special dislike for Collins, the Republican senator from Maine. She's in a very tight race against the Democratic candidate is Troy Jackson, who's a former president of the Maine State Senate. Mm-hmm. And, she's trying to distance herself from Trump now because he's very unpopular in Maine. And, that's exactly what she did 6 years ago. She was in a tight race, and she started distancing herself from Trump, and she managed to hang on and win re-election. And, of course, as soon as she got back in the Senate, she started voting with Trump down the line again.
0: There you go.
1: Yep. And now that the election's getting closer, she's trying to distance herself again from Trump. But if she wins, if she beats Jackson, which is, problematic at this point, she's just going to go back to supporting Trump down the line. So that really bothers me.
0: Yeah. Oh, definitely. Because they're all just, they do what's politically expedient or beneficial at the time. And what's their true ideology? They always proclaim themselves to be patriots, but they really don't have any love for this country. Look at who they've handed their the leadership of this country to. And I heard... this is what gets me too. I don't know. And then we'll move on to other things. But I heard a Democrat go, and people talk like this. They're like, Trump needs to pay attention to what's going on. He's distracted by all these vanity projects, and we got a war, we got gas prices, we got problems. Families don't have health care, and listing the problems. The message isn't Trump needs to pay attention. That's all the result of Trump and his inability to lead anything. He's unfit to lead a drunken conga line, much less a modern nation. So the message has to be, this guy is unfit. It's not about him paying attention. If he paid attention, we'd be worse off.

0: for F's sake, right? He is
1: Yeah, absolutely.
0: fundamentally unfit to hold this position, but okay. Yeah. I mean, what
1: He
0: do you
1: is, and
0: think?
1: honestly, one of the things that really bothers and worries me is, regardless of what happens on no Tuesday, November 3rd, Trump's still going to be president for another
0: Yes,
1: few
0: that's
1: years.
0: it. Yep.
1: And I think it's going to be really ugly. Again, I feel pretty confident about Democrats controlling the House. And, he's going to react violently. The
0: Yeah.
1: Democrats are going to mount all sorts of investigations
0: Definitely.
1: into, I think his personal finances.
0: They have
1: There
0: to.
1: may be. Yeah, and I think he's going to react violently, because that's really what he cares about most,
0: Yes.
1: is his
0: Yes, his
1: finances.
0: money. His money.
1: And I think there are going to be all sorts of Democratic investigations of his ties to crypto,
0: Yep.
1: artificial intelligence,
0: His
1: and God
0: family,
1: knows his
0: they,
1: family, his financial affairs, and he's going to react violently. And what's that line, Betty Davis, from that movie? Hold on, it's going to be a bumpy ride.
0: It is. We've
1: Yeah.
0: seen it. He's desperate.
1: He
0: He,
1: is. He's
0: and
1: desperate. Very
0: yeah,
1: desperate.
0: he's desperate to stay out of jail and keep, I don't know. I mean, it's just so sick that he's an 80-year-old. And how much money do you need? You filthy baboon. How much money? How much will be enough? It's never enough, and that's the answer,
1: Yeah, I
0: because it's a
1: think that
0: sickness.
1: is the answer. It's never enough. Honestly, that's what I think he most cares about now,
0: Yes.
1: is accumulating as much money for
0: Yep.
1: himself and his family, in the
0: Yep.
1: next 2 years.
0: Yep.
1: It's good. The next 2 years is going to be really ugly if
0: Right.
1: Democrats take control of the House, and even uglier if they manage to take control of the Senate.
0: Right. And if he lasts to the end of the term, and as Michael Cohen said, there will not be a peaceful transfer of power, not to quote Michael Cohen because he's a POS, but yeah, he was right. There will not, if Trump loses, there will not be a peaceful transfer of power, and that's what we saw on January 6th. And it
1: Yeah.
0: will be even worse this the next time.
1: Yeah, I agree. Sadly, I agree with you, because I don't, he's gonna go down fighting. I think, it raises an issue for Democrats. Again, let's assume Democrats take control of the House. I think one of the things they're going to do is mount, use the House Oversight Committee to mount investigations into his finances, into government and, presidential corruption. There's a lot of, he's
0: Insider
1: very,
0: trading and right.
1: another one that I think will get House Democratic scrutiny is selling pardons, which I think he's been doing. And,
0: Gee.
1: at the same time, Democrats have to look forward and, again, be aggressive and progressive, because I think since Ronald Reagan, since the death of the New Deal, when Ronald Reagan became president in 1980, the middle class has been suffering, and that's been going on for 40 some years now, and Democrats are going to have to take steps to redo the economy. And not just tinker with it, but to fundamentally redo for it, to make it work for the middle class. At the same time, they're going to be investigating Trump, so it's not going to be easy, an easy job for the new speaker.
0: That's true. So it has to be somebody. I mean, that's why Jeffries doesn't really give me hope. He seems like somebody. I mean, he just annoyed me too because of his saying that he wasn't for Medicare for all at this point. He's like, "Oh, we're going to get together and think about what how best fix healthcare." There's only one fix American healthcare needs, and that's everybody in, nobody out. That's the only American way,
1: Yeah.
0: and that's it.
1: Yes.
0: And we don't
1: Yeah.
0: need, like you said, tinkering around the edges or incremental bullshit that still leaves millions out, which is not, that's how the Democrats have to message it, that we are patriots. We don't leave anybody behind. We don't leave them behind on the battlefield. We don't leave them behind on the battlefield of sickness, on the battlefield of any, you know, of education, of wages, of we're in this together if we, when we invest in each other. So let's move on, because we're, I mean, I just wanted to get your opinion on this ethics, this Boebert ethics bomb that went off. The for those who don't know, Lauren Boebert, an outside, it wasn't from an internal filing, but David Wheeler of American Muckrakers filed a sworn complaint under penalty of perjury with the House Ethics Committee, alleging that Boebert had sexual relationships with three of her staff members, one man and two women, specifically her district director, Clarice Ratzlaff, her current district chief of staff, Raven Finnegan, and her former chief of staff, Jeffrey Small. This is typical Republican behavior. I mean, there's no allegedly, there's no investigation yet. Boebert denies it, of course, but who's surprised?
1: Well, you know, I'm not surprised. You know, these charges that have been leveled against Boebert, you know, probably if, you know, she represents a pretty red district, but there's a Democrat challenging her, and he's a lot closer than people thought he would be. And so if she survives the election, which I hope she doesn't, there'll certainly be an investigation into this, especially if the Democrats hold the House. But remember, about a year ago, we know a hard fact that she went to a play with her then boyfriend and performed a sexual function on him that we can't probably talk about on your show.
0: But I get it. It is YouTube. We don't want to get demonetized.
1: And there's no alleged about that. She even apologized for it.
0: After lying about it, though. Then it was on video.
1: So, you know, she's already had some runs in, which aren't alleged about sexual behavior. And I should point out that her son has been arrested recently for distributing porn to minors something like that.
0: It was distribution and in contributing to the sexual
1: delinquency of a minor.
0: And before that, he was arrested for robbing people, poor people. They're so vile.
1: And then there's, of course, the president, who is the avatar for sexual deviancy. And, you know, they talk about, you know, morals and, you know, sex should be, you know, confined to marriage, but they act a whole different way.
0: Yes. Well, Boebert is a very special case. And of course, she's famously once proclaimed that she was sick of all this. What was it? This separation of church and state junk? And she loves to appear on all these Holy Roller podcasts to talk about Jesus and how she's a Christian and all. They all love to shove their Christianity down everybody's throat.
1: There's another recent case, too. Ralph Norman, who was a Republican congressman from South Carolina, was facing a ethics complaint in the House that he had had sex with two of his staffers, and they were about to vote to censure him until he resigned.
0: There's
1: a lot of this going on.
0: Yeah, that's right. And the muckraker guy who filed the complaint. That's what he says. He's like, please sue me. Let's do this.
1: Yeah.
0: Let's go on a show. I'll show you all my evidence. And it's not really about the having sex with her staffers and that they're same sex relationships either. It would still be against House ethics rules according to the House ethics rules, you cannot have a relationship with somebody in your staff, whether it's consensual or not. So, and that, of course, doesn't apply to married staffers, but that's, you know, I guess that there was an occasion that they changed the rules to that it meant, no, you as a senator or House or representative, as a rep, you can't have sex with one of the people in your employ or have a relationship with them. And there's all these dodgy payments too that need to be explained. Why is she giving $200,000 to one of the women that she allegedly had an affair with?
1: Yeah, $200,000.
0: Mm-hmm. Mm-hmm. And the speculation is, according to the ethics filing, is it was to buy her silence. And who knows? Let's see. Well, you explain it. Why did you give her $200,000? I would like, that's a nice bonus, right? And there were other payments to these people that aren't exactly, explained. So they're a little dodgy. And as a member of Congress, account for everything. This is your campaign money. This is public funds and people are donating. So everything has to be on the up and up. But we're talking about Republicans and we're talking about Boebert, who had to take the GED to get her high school diploma GED. And she had to take it. She failed it four times, if I'm not mistaken. And she took it she finally passed it right before she swore in to Congress. They're really like low class people, you know? And I don't know if you remember when her sons, I mean, the kids are out of control, just like the family. The apple doesn't fall far from the tree. The kids were terrorizing the neighborhood and they called 911 on, there's a 911 call of the neighbors going, you got to get here, because they were riding ATVs out, and one of the neighbors said, slow down. We got kids and we got pets out here. You're going to kill somebody. And the kid responded, F you. Okay. And then the father came out, Mr. Boebert, before they were, divorced. And he was drunk in the middle of the day. And then he started taking a baseball bat to these people's mailboxes.
1: Nothing like the old nuclear family,
0: That's the Republican family values right there. You can't get along with your neighbors, and you got to hear this 911 call. The guy's like, yeah, you should know her, she's Boebert, the congresswoman. And they're like, you got to get here, he's vandalizing our mailboxes. And it's just this is what they are. If you can't get along with your neighbors, how do you expect to represent your community? You can't even get along. It's not even about getting along either. It's like hostile. They're vandalizing the neighbors' mailboxes. That's sick and dysfunctional. And that's what I mean. Like, they need to be in therapy, not
1: in
0: Congress.
1: Well, actually, in my mind, it's the perfect metaphor for GOP in power.
0: Yeah, yeah, right.
1: Dysfunctional is the key word here.
0: Right. They're sick, and they need to get the help they need and stop inflicting their manias on society. That's what it's all about. Go get help. I'm glad you found Jesus, but how come we always got to hear how much you love Jesus, but we never see it in your actions, right? Their only holy obligation is hating a trans kid, kicking a trans kid off of a little league or something. I mean, they're just so sick and awful. And of course, Lauren Boebert, there's other things we have on video, and then she had apparently, when she was going through her divorce, she was out at her husband, soon-to-be ex showed up, and she punched him in the face, but he ended up saying that, no, I was the one who got violent, and then he got arrested or something. And this is what we're talking about. People who can't control themselves, who don't know how to behave in public, who are beneath the dignity of the office. And I always talk about how they brought screaming matches into the halls of Congress, which conservatives do that all the time. Everything, if you want things to suck, just add a right winger, just like with the caning of, who was that?
1: Charles Sumner.
0: Yeah. That's another, right, the caning of Charles Sumner after the it was a conservative.
1: Just the Civil War.
0: Yeah,
1: yep.
0: Who?
1: It was a Southern congressman, right, who was about having an argument over slavery.
0: Yes, and it's always the conservatives that do things like that, and of course it's familiar to today's politics all over the South. They were selling canes and things like that.
1: Yep.
0: That became a big item to show your support for beating somebody in the halls of Congress. And it wasn't just he really hurt this guy.
1: After the attack, Sumner couldn't return for the Senate for over a year.
0: Mm-hmm.
1: He eventually did, but he wasn't physically able to attend the Senate for over a year after that meeting.
0: And what happened to the perpetrator? He became
1: nothing.
0: A hero to
1: the right-wingers,
0: not Republicans.
1: The South.
0: Yeah,
1: yes.
0: To the Southerners. And who are the Democrats of their day, where the racists, now everything's backwards. But anyway, yeah, and then we have the other, this is another thing I was wanted to talk to you about. I don't know if you saw what's her name, Nancy Mace, who this is what I'm talking about with Republicans. Everything is a troll. Everything is an attempt to play victim. I don't know if you saw this.
1: I did.
0: Go Cox.
1: Oh, yeah.
0: You know she's trolling. Okay. And with her boobs out and her cleavage. And then she's like, and people started sending her, inappropriate material. This looks more like she's not a member of Congress. She's announcing her, she's announcing her OnlyFans page.
1: Yeah,
0: right?
1: Pretty much. That's what it looks like. You know, and let me give you another example here, which happened in Texas last week. In Texas, they have a statewide office, the State Railroad Commissioner. Now, it sounds innocuous, but it has a lot of power. The office controls all the corporate behavior in not just railroads, but all corporations in Texas. The incumbent is a very conservative Republican named Beau French. And last week, French posted a video of the crowd at a University of Texas football game and pointed out in his video is what happened. Look at all these non-whites who are attending the University of Texas. And he went on to talk about that Texas UT is being taken over by Hispanic students and Muslim students.
0: Oh, my God.
1: That's the other thing that's coming up now. since they are so defensive and can't talk about the economy,
0: oh, yeah.
1: the new rage uh-huh. on the GOP is Muslim bashing.
0: Oh, yes. Oh, yeah. And that's I even when you watch that Trump, the clips I saw, I couldn't take the whole thing, of course, that Trump Trump-palooza thing in Texas that they had. And they were all talking about Sharia law. Who's in danger of passing Sharia law in the country? Ted Cruz is, we will never have Sharia law here. It's like they're really good at of hyping things up and vilifying minority groups and whatnot, but also addressing the bullshit problems that America faces because, you know, they're the, they really
1: Well, they
0: are.
1: Don't want to talk about the economy.
0: No.
1: So that when they can't talk about the economy, they go back to the old standard, which is race baiting, which is what immigration is all about. You know, Ted Cruz, the senator from Texas, I think he had a speech at the Republican midterm convention in Dallas, said that Americans have to worry now because the communists and the Muslims are joining forces.
0: Oh, Jesus Christ. See, that's what I'm saying, too. And they you can't even have a serious conversation with these people because nobody is talking about communism. Even Mondani and AOC and the people who proclaim themselves democratic socialists, they're not communists, okay? No one is handing out $5,000 to people. No one is buying into...
1: Wait, the president is handling it.
0: Well, they're not, right. Exactly, right. No one is... they're not trying to buy into private companies, use government money to take over companies like Trump is, or doing... You know, they're not doing the things that traitor Trump is doing. And so that's why you can't have a serious conversation with them. They're not sincere partners in governance. They're not trying to be sincere partners. They come right out of the gate with their bullshit. Oh, commie, commie, commie. Where's the commie? Where, there's no effective communist party in the United States. It has no, if there is, it's very minor and nobody knows about it. It has no political power.
1: Tara, if there wasn't an effective communist party in the United States, the Republicans would have to invent one because they get a lot of their fuel from anti-communism, however ridiculous it is.
0: You're right. And they have invented one, it seems.
1: Yeah, pretty much so.
0: Yeah.
1: They talk about communists all the time, and there aren't any.
0: Commie, commie, commie. Anytime you try to do something for the general welfare, to promote the general welfare, commie, commie, commie. And they don't have any problem with funneling money into the hands of the rich, who will never trickle on us, and all it does is corrupt government, and that's it. That it doesn't trickle, nothing. I mean, even the whole trickle thing is so offensive, and that's why I say.
1: Well, it's been 40 years now of trickle down economics, and it hasn't got down to the middle class yet.
0: No,
1: because if it had, they wouldn't be having trouble feeding their families and filling their gas tanks.
0: That's right, and that. But this is why that Trump, you know, he understands the power of propaganda. Which is why he's attacking the press. That's why he repeats his lies incessantly. Now it's canon in the Republican Party that you have to believe the election was stolen from the baboon, and Joe Biden left an economy in ruins when, of course, that isn't the case. And so, not that we didn't have struggles, but the economy was turned around. In fact, Trump is the one who left Biden a shit show, but you never hear Democrats complain about it. That's the thing. The Democrats have got to start tooting their own horns and pointing fingers where it belongs.
1: And moving forward.
0: Yes, yes. And give, you know, it's like FDR never missed the opportunity to remind the American people who had left them on the breadlines, what party left them on the breadlines, and he would make jokes about it, and he would say, you know, one of the speeches, and
1: there's a famous FDR quote that I use a lot, and a quote was, "Rich people are so intent on feathering their own nest that they're destroying the American eagle."
0: Right, that's right. And he also said one of his jokes was that there's an old adage that you never speak of a rope. Never speak of a rope in the house of a man who's been hanged. So if I were in mixed company, meaning with Republicans and Democrats, I would, one word in the whole English language I would never use is the word depression. So, I mean, it took a while to get there, but he wasn't out there saying, "I welcome Republican ideas. Let's get to the table and hash out your ideas." And the Democrats have been doing that for far too long, trying to appeal to the Republicans. And it's as if that's what drove me crazy with Biden in his administration, because it seemed to me that he was more interested in rehabbing the Republican brand than the Republicans themselves. And he was always like, "This is bipartisan. Look, I got my Republican friend here." And no, you're making them seem like a palatable choice. And Obama did the same thing too with the ACA, trying to get their buy-in on it. It was their friggin' plan to begin with, the ACA, right? To keep the for-profit health insurance racket in the catbird seat of power, right? Yeah. So, you don't need their buy-in. They
1: Democrats
0: already got it.
1: Remember, of course, the election is on Tuesday, November 3rd, which means the presidential race starts the next day on November 4th. And I think you're going to see a lot of discussion about Medicare for All, because most Democrats want Medicare for All. Mm-hmm. And it will be interesting to see how the Democratic progressive, Democrat presidential candidates respond to that desire. You can't ignore it because it's there.
0: Yes.
1: And I think.
0: Yeah. What do you think though? How is it polls, right? It polls popularly.
1: Yes, it is very popular. It is very especially popular with Democrats. Whoever's going to run for president as a Democrat has to acknowledge that fact. And I think there's going to be a debate in the presidential race, which I welcome, on what do we do about health care? Do we just restore Obamacare, or do we move forward with Medicare for All? I think that's going to be the biggest debate in the Democratic presidential race.
0: Yeah, I, as I said, the only fix our health care needs is a public option. And in fact, if this is what I believe, I'm certain that if Obama had not jettisoned the public option, right, to get Joe Lieberman's buy-in and the Republican buy-in, we would be in a much different world today. And they wouldn't be able to do what they're doing, you know, undermining it at every turn. So anyway, there's the music. I can't believe it goes by so fast. Thank you so much for hanging out, and we'll do it again.
1: And always a
0: very
1: pleasure,
0: soon,
1: Tara.
0: Very soon. I mean, we had so many other things on the board here, but you'll have to come back and let's talk
1: I'll be glad to.
0: Yeah, let's keep it going. We will win. Remember, we're on the right side of history, decency, dignity, democracy.
1: Too big to rig.
0: That's right. Tell us where we can find you, Brad.
1: Best place to go is Substack, bradbannon.substack.com. .com.
0: Okay.
1: All the deadline DCs on there, everything I write's on there, so it's my Substack page, and it's free to subscribe, so go ahead and do it.
0: All right. Yes, please do. You got to support the liberal media, and everybody, we're out here trying to break through the noise of Trump TV and the propaganda, and we don't have corporate sponsors, We don't have big billionaire benefactors. We only have you and people like Charlie from APS Radio and APS Radio News. Thank you, Charlie, for all the support that you give to this show. And to me, as a human being, I really appreciate it. And all the support you give to the community, Cats. It really does mean a lot. And Charlie does work to make the world a better place. So, and that's what we got. We got each other. Thank you so much, Brad. And guys, I will be back on Thursday, and Brad will be back on
1: Monday.
0: Yeah, Deadline DC. Let's keep it going. We will win. Remember, subscribe to my Substack. And thank you, Andrea, on the Twitch chat, keeping us safe. And Jim over here on YouTube, on the YouTubes. Oh, boy, I lost my YouTube connection. Or the, I don't know who else is there. Or maybe Elizabeth's there. Nice to see everybody. Thank you for hanging out. And we will see you on Thursday, but I'll see you on the Substack in the meantime. Okay, guys? I'll see you soon.
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2: All right, you guys, introducing El-Fadil Ibrahim. He wrote this important thing that it won't let me screen share and show you, but it's at responsiblestatecraft.org. It's called As Baghdad Tries to Please Trump, Iran Tells Iraqi Militias Not to Disarm. Welcome to the show. How are you?
11: Thanks, Scott. I'm doing good. Doing good. How are you?
2: I'm doing great. Really appreciate you joining me on the show today here. Especially when I'm trying to get my technical act together. No fault of my own that everything is wrong. As usual, but the no fault part, not the everything wrong part. Anyway, so what an interesting article. America versus Iran. And by America, I mean America and Israel versus Iran, with the poor Iraqi stuck in the middle as always. And so now they have a new prime minister, and instead of coming from the Dawa party or the Supreme Islamic Council, he's a businessman, and he's the guy that Donald Trump wanted rather than the guy that the Ayatollah wanted. Is that right? Or I guess the supreme leader, the Ayatollah, is gone.
11: Yeah, largely correct, although it would be specifically the coordination framework, which is the big coalition containing a lot of parties that are pro-Iran, that are Iran-aligned. They wanted Maliki. Maliki, however, has a pretty bad history in Iraq. He ruled Iraq during the time of ISIS's takeover in 2014 of Mosul, Iraq's second biggest city. So Zaidi was the compromise candidate, someone with no political base, someone the coordination framework thought they could kind of, you know, manipulate, but it hasn't quite turned out the way that they wanted.
2: Mm-hmm. Well, geez, if Nouri al-Maliki is a bad choice now because he's so pro-Iran, then what does it mean that America's entire Iraq War II was fought for Nouri al-Maliki and his friends in the Dawa party right up until the other day, I guess?
11: Yeah, I mean, I think the U.S. history and strategy in Iraq has always been incoherent. And it's always been kind of like fumbling and learning about their choices after the fact. And that legacy continues today.
2: So in Iraq War II, David Petraeus turned the biggest militia, the Badr Brigade, into the Iraqi army. And Muqtada al-Sadr still had his group. And there were a couple of smaller militias. But it was really in Iraq War III, after Obama built the caliphate for Osama bin Laden, well, for Ayman al-Zawahiri anyway. And then they invaded Western Iraq, that then the Ayatollah Sistani down there in Najaf called up all Shiite males to grab a rifle and go join up to create this entire new generation of Shiite militias, the popular mobilization units that fought with American air cover, fought to destroy the Islamic State back in 2014 through 18, whatever, after Obama, again, built it for them in the first place. So now, after this even further incoherent Iraq policy, now there's this entire new set of Shiite militias with, I don't know, 10 different names or whatever that have to be corralled, that they're always referred to as Iranian-backed, I think mostly plausibly so, as we saw from Quds Force and IRGC intervention in Iraq War III there against ISIS. So that makes sense. I did read a thing a few weeks ago that said that Muqtada al-Sadr has given in and he already told his Mahdi army to join the army, although I don't know if that actually happened or not. And then you say in here, Asayb al-Haq, which I know is a very important Shiite militia, that they have agreed to either lay down their arms or join the military or both, one or the other or something like that. But then how many other of these militias are there of what varying degrees of population do they have? How large are they and how important are they? And how much of a contest is this going to be between the new national government or the new, you know, administration and these militias?
11: Yeah, you bring up a great point that there's so many of them. They vary in size. Some are massive. Some are relatively smaller. They are quite different when you start to look at their positions, how embedded they are in the Iraqi state, how aligned they are with Iran. So the bigger ones are basically all on the same page that, you know, they're not disarming. They're now offering some kind of token disarmament, something that, you know, they're calling freezing their weapons, maybe locking them up in arms depots for 2 years. As you mentioned, the Mahdi Amir Salah al-Salam of Muqtada al-Sadr is kind of put them in a bind because it said, we're going to integrate, we're going to, you know, remove our badges and put on Iraqi government or military badges instead. But of course, their allegiances are still to Muqtada. So it's very much a game that's being played right now. But we've only got about 2 weeks left until that deadline reaches September 30th, when the Iraqi armed forces is supposed to have a monopoly of force. There's no way that gets met, especially with what's happening now. Over the weekend, we had strikes hitting Saudi Arabia from Iraq. The Houthis have a joint operations room with a lot of the PMUs, the popular mobilization units or forces in Iraq. So they're very much still seeing that their need for weapons is very much alive in the face of a continued standoff between Washington and Iran.
2: Mm-hmm. And now, so, okay, Sadr has his own party, more or less, or, you know, coalitions with other parties. I referred to the Badr Brigade earlier, which I guess they sort of broke off and made their own party, but they started out as the militia of the Supreme Islamic Council. So, but then that makes me wonder, are these essentially all party militias? Like there are groups in power in the parliament and then each one of these militias represents their faction there? Or some of these militias are separate from the political process and they're just out there in the countryside or what?
11: Yeah. So for the most part, all of them have a political face and also a military face. So as you mentioned, the Badr organization, its leadership is very much involved in the coordination framework and in the parliament and in different cabinets.
2: And they're still led by Amiri?
11: Yeah, exactly. Exactly. Yeah. Yeah. And he's been very much a part of that process of disarmament and trying to find some kind of middle ground between Al-Zaydi's position and the position of the other PMU forces. So, I mean, what's interesting is that, you know, Badr organization has a very unique history in a way because a lot of these militias were created after the U.S. invasion of Iraq. And another chunk of them were created after the rise of ISIS. Badr organization actually has a much deeper history and it was actually in exile in Iran. And it actually, with Iran, fought against Saddam Hussein's forces in the Iran-Iraq war. So it's got a longer institutional history. But yeah, I mean, very much a part of the political process, as are the other groups.
2: Mm-hmm. Well, and I'm going to ask you about the Sunnis out west here in a minute, but we're not talking about that. We're just talking about Iraqi Shiistan from Baghdad down to Kuwait and over to Iran, and the fight essentially within the supermajority Shiites over who's going to rule within there. But it's interesting that, and I know there are Kurds involved and Sunnis involved in a way too, but essentially what we're talking about is this is the Iraqi democracy, and each one of these Shiite political parties has their own militia and refuses essentially to give them up to the national government. But like, really, why? I mean, obviously they're jealous of their own power, but then again, like, they are part of this coalition and they do have an interest in building up the Iraqi Shiite army and the Iraqi Shiite state, don't they? Or they just have such high time preferences and more, you know, short-sighted, narrow interests, or what's going on?
11: Yeah, that's $1 million question. Because it, as you mentioned, in theory, everyone wants, you know, their country to be stable, to be prosperous. But at the same time, as you see, I think throughout the whole region, once you are an armed actor and once you have more power than the national army, then you can dictate basically what the politics is and how resources get split. Mm-hmm. So a lot of these groups control big sections of the economy, big segments of the economy. They enrich themselves. They pay their soldiers salaries. They have captured the state. So once you're in a position where you have so much power, economic and political, it becomes very difficult to say, okay, I'm going to now trade in all of my leverage in exchange for a bigger goal. And I think this is kind of like human nature being at play here. Everyone's kind of trying to maximize their individual interests over the collective interest.
2: Yeah. All right. So what is going on out west? Because I don't know.
11: Yeah. Yeah. That, you and me both. I think a lot of the focus now has been on like the Iran-aligned groups. And that's essentially what this tug of war is over right now. To be honest, what's going on in the West, you know, the awakening that we saw earlier during the days of Iraq's like sectarian issues, while the U.S. was still very much involved post-invasion, we're not seeing something like that happening now. But I'm actually not too sure what's going on with the Sunnis in the West or in other parts.
2: Mm. Hey guys, it's fundraising time at the Libertarian Institute. We don't do this very often, but we got to do it. It's our 10-year anniversary this month, September of 2026. It was right around this time, 2016, that myself, William Norman Grigg, and Sheldon Richmond founded the Libertarian Institute. And rest in peace, Will. But we've been going strong. We've got a really great crew of, OGs like Ted Galen Carpenter and Lori Calhoun and Jim Bovard. And then, of course, our whole younger generation of great libertarian writers and all the great shows and all the great articles and all the great community we're building with the Institute. So I know you guys love it as much as I do. 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
2: Well, you know what's interesting about that is if you look at somewhat recent history there, you see where when Obama built an Islamic State caliphate in Syria in 2013, it invaded and conquered all of Western Iraq with a snap of fingers in 2014 because all of Western Iraq was wide open territory because the Shiite regime under Maliki was so chauvinist. It wasn't that just that he was persecuting them all. It's just that he had left them all out in the sun to burn because who cares? He's got all the oil down south and up north and what are they going to do about it? And so Patrick Coburn had told me, and this is why I was such an alarmist about this on the show for a year before the caliphate took over Western Iraq, was that Patrick Coburn came and told me on the show that, yeah, you know, I went to Crete and there's no soldiers anywhere. And I went to Mosul and there's hardly any Iraqi army soldiers anywhere. And essentially all of Western Iraqi Sunnistan is ungoverned territory. We helped the Shiites win the second Iraq war, but they didn't want the whole country. They just wanted the capital city and all the land, you know, to the east and to the south from there and consolidate that and screw the Sunnis out in Fallujah and up in Mosul and whatever. But that was why Western Iraq was wide open for the bin Ladenites to come in and sack the place so easily in June of 14. Well, guess what? Joe Barack Obama Biden, along with Netanyahu and Recep Erdogan, they built another ISIS caliphate in Syria. And only this time it sacked Damascus. I don't know how interested they are in taking Western Iraq, but seems like all they need is a giant column of Toyota Hilux pickup trucks and some AK-47s. And potentially they could roll right back in there if the Iraqi Shiite army is not doing an effective enough job of holding down that territory, at least enough to keep other forces out, unlike the situation was 12 years ago.
11: Yep. Yeah. And, you know, as you rightly note, it was two things. If you control the oil, you control Iraq, right? So that, as you mentioned, that strip of land from Baghdad all the way down to Basra, that's really like, you know, Iraq's like golden area. The Western Desert, of course, is open. However, you know, terrorism, Al-Qaeda, ISIS, you know, they're largely crushed, still around. They're still sleeper cells. And it'll be interesting to see what happens after September 30th when the U.S. is gone in terms of not having a combat role anymore. We know, of course, that these militias, the Shia groups, the PMF groups are very anti, you know, I want to say Sunni jihadism, because Sunni jihadists have an affinity towards attacking Shia holy sites. So I wouldn't place any money saying that those groups are going to be coming back or rising that the way that they would. But there's still an issue of having, like you mentioned, huge swaths of ungoverned territory, people that are armed, that are marginalized. It could be a ticking time bomb in the coming years, but we'll see.
2: Even back then, Jelani was cooperative. They told him, you face West. And he was like, all right. And they kept supporting him even after the rise of the caliphate. They kept supporting him through the end of Obama's presidency and 6 months into Trump won. And so I guess as long as he stays tame and stays, you know, with his new shore on the Mediterranean there and everything facing West and facing Hezbollah in Lebanon, and doesn't mess around with Western Iraq, then maybe he'll be all right. But, you know, yeah. I don't know. If Jelani is as tame as they say, then I don't think he's going to last. He's going to be replaced by another Baghdadi sooner or later because that's who his entire regime is made up of, right?
11: Yeah, yeah. Essentially, a lot of people have very tainted histories in the Syrian army. But I mean, we'll see. And, you know, U.S. troops have also left Syria. I think they left in April. So far the army is becoming unified. You know, the Kurds there have been dealt a very different set of cards than the Kurds in Iraq. They had to rush into like very quick integration deals. So now the Syrian Democratic Forces is pretty much, no more. It's been, at least according to the latest reporting, totally merged into the National Army. But yeah, I mean, what happens there, we'll see. There's still, of course, you know, outstanding issues. One chunk of the country is still not under effective government control, Ceuta, where the Druze are. So yeah, I mean, we'll see. And it's interesting that, you know, just Syria being so close to Iraq, having in many ways like similar challenges, is right now moving in a totally different direction. Iraq is still very fragmented. You've got multiple armed groups. In Syria, you've got consolidation. But as you mentioned, it's a tough country. It's a tough neighborhood as well. So we'll see if Jordani can balance diplomacy and hard power. Mm-hmm.
12: Now, as far as the Iranian so-called axis of resistance, or the Shiite crescent, as the King of Jordan named it back, you know, when W. Bush made it by adding Baghdad to Iran's side of the roster there, really, Iraq has mostly stayed out this whole time, right? Is geographically, like on a map, you go, wow, W. Bush just gave Iraq to Iran. Looks like a big prize. But then we've seen where the Iranians are able to count on Hezbollah to jump into a fight, for example. But the Iraqi militias have stayed essentially tame and out of the fight until very recently, but now they're in it. And as you said at the beginning of the interview here, at least the reports are, it wasn't the Houthis, it was Iraqi militias that hit the Saudi east-west pipeline there, correct?
11: Yeah, the Iraqi militias most likely acting with Houthis. Houthis have joint operations with those groups. So they're, and in the last round of airstrikes that Saudi and the U.S. mounted on Iraq, there was actually Houthi operatives among the dead.
12: Oh, is that right? I had missed that. Yeah. So, I mean, there was a time when Iran would tell the Houthis what to do, and the Houthis would say no and do whatever they wanted. And there was a guy named Joost Hilterman, a Dutchman, who wrote this article, I think Dutch, who wrote this article called "The Houthis Are Not Hezbollah." And it was about how, no, you're right. Hezbollah really is Iran's 51st state, and Nasrallah does what he's told and whatever. But the Houthis, they're not. They're Zaydi Shiites, and they're different than the Twelvers, and they don't respect the Ayatollah the same way. And they weren't made by Iran the way that Hezbollah was, which, not that they entirely made them, but they sure helped from the very beginning in a way where the Houthis just didn't owe Iran that much and all that. But now, after all these years of war, it looks like the Houthis are now just another state in the Iranian Union and are willing to act to shut down the Red Sea and do whatever is required of them, as fighting as an adjunct in Iranians, you know, alliance system over there. Are you reading that the same way?
11: Largely, yeah. And you point out something very important, which is that their origin stories are very different, right? Like Hezbollah was, you know, it's debatable that Hezbollah would not exist today if it wasn't for the IRGC. The same can be said for the Houthis. The Houthis was a totally different, has a totally different origin story, independent of Iran. And that Iranian support only really started to flow into Yemen after 2014 when the Houthis took the capital. So, as of right now, and I think this is very debatable, like to what extent Iran is leaning on the Houthis to carry out its bidding. You could say that right now it looks like there's a high level of coordination because Strait of Hormuz is closed, and now Bab al-Mandab looks like it's under serious threat given Houthi gains over the last few days. If you look at Iranian policymakers and specifically their Quds Force commander, who is the one coordinating between these different axis of resistance units, back in June, he said that he referred to the security belt as, you know, being this, like a swath of the Strait of Hormuz and Bab al-Mandab. And he talked about it as if it was one unified tool that Iran could use to pressure the United States. As of right now, that looks to be the case. However, as you also mentioned, the Houthis have a totally different set of demands, and they have a totally different grievance with Saudi Arabia that's also, you know, going back into history. Saudi Arabia, even before Yemen's revolution and civil war, the Houthi movement actually rose in opposition to Saudi Arabia's proselytization in Yemen. Exporting its brand of Islam, the Wahhabi, or like the more austere Sunni version of Islam, into the Houthi heartland. So for the Houthis, Saudi Arabia is kind of an ideal, like a theological enemy in some ways. Historically, it sought to dominate the Houthi and the Zaydi sect through exporting its brand of Islam. And then later on, as it's, bankrolled the Houthis' enemies, like the Yemeni state at the time, which was fighting the Houthis and which killed the original founder of the Houthi movement, Hussein al-Houthi. Saudi Arabia became something else. And then after the revolution, when Saudi Arabia got involved in Yemen directly through its coalition with the UAE and other states and mounted airstrikes to roll back the Houthis and to bring the internationally recognized government back to the capital, it became a different kind of enemy. So in many ways, the Houthis look at Saudi Arabia and they see an enemy on many different levels. So I could imagine a world where, you know, it's unlikely, but let's say the US and Iran cut a deal and things go fairly back to normal. I could imagine the Houthis still fighting Saudi Arabia, still attacking Saudi Arabia, still attacking Saudi government-backed troops in Yemen.
12: Yeah. Mundo's Artisan Coffees. Explicitly.
11: Arabia still attacking Saudi Arabia, still attacking Saudi government-backed troops in Yemen.
12: Yeah.

0: all mixed together and tastes so good in the morning and also in the mid-afternoon if you start getting sleepy. 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
1: That totally makes sense. I mean, the Iranians warned the Houthis not to take the capital city at the end of 2014 because they said Saudi's going to freak out and start a war against you. And they did it anyway. And then the Saudis learned the hard way after, 7 years of killing hundreds of thousands of civilians, starving them to death mostly, that this isn't working. And the Houthis kept reaching out and touching their refineries wherever they felt like it. And so, you know, and now they got the Iraqis willing to coordinate with them. The Saudis are screwed. As Darrell Cooper pointed out on our show, the Houthis don't have much to lose, right? The Saudis and the UAE and whoever, I don't know, they're not in on this one, but the Saudis can fly their F-15s around and drop bombs on the Houthis, but the Houthis don't have much to bomb. And when it comes down to the missiles they need and whatever forces, they can hide all that under a granite canopy wherever they need and be fine. And so after 7 years of bombing, that we already saw, it doesn't work. It actually doesn't really take you anywhere. The Saudis, on the other hand, have $10 trillion worth of infrastructure laying out in the open sun all over the place, where all the Houthis have to do is just make a wish and blow something up, the slightest of effort and the slightest of cost. And so the equation pretty much writes itself out. We already saw it play out over 7 years. And then that was what ended the war, was they blew up one last refinery. And then MBS just cried uncle. I think that was a direct quote, uncle. And then that was it, dude, you know? So, it doesn't look good for them in this.
2: Yeah.
1: So back to Iraq again, though. Okay. Let me back up a step. You write about this in your article. What exactly was it about American power and influence in Iraq that they were able to dictate who should be the new prime minister, that it should be this guy Zaidi? And is that just a coincidence that it should be this guy Zaidi instead of Nouri al-Maliki? If America only has barely any combat troops there anymore and they're up in Kurdistan and they're leaving anyway, then what leverage did America have to even get the prime minister they wanted for all the difference it's making so far?
2: Yeah, really, the U.S. has immense leverage because it controls the flow of money into Iraq. And this is by design. After the 2003 invasion, Iraq's oil proceeds, which fund, you know, pretty much 90% of its budget and all of its public sector salaries, the public sector is huge in Iraq. The money from Iraq's oil sales funnel into an account in the Federal Reserve of New York. And those dollars are physically flown into Iraq on a periodic schedule. So what the U.S. said is, we're not going to send you any more money until you get rid of Maliki and you bring someone else that we approve of. And that was enough to make it happen.
1: Yeah. Although I know you're right about that. And I see that reported all the time. And I saw where you wrote that in your article, but I don't understand how America is able to make that stick. I mean, I could see if the promise was, or no more weapons for you or whatever, and then they bow down, fine. But can't Iraq just say to their customers, deposit your money in our account instead of the New York Fed? Or by what angle is America able to extort all of Iraq's customers into paying them instead of Baghdad?
2: Yeah, that's a really good question. And again, I'm not sure about what mechanisms they have to force customers to pay into certain accounts versus other accounts. I'm actually not sure. I'm very curious to know more about how it actually works in practice.
1: Yeah. It seems strange that they have no way of standing up for that. I mean, they still hold the oil. It ain't like in Donald Trump's imagination where somehow you have a giant spoon and you just take all the oil in one, you know, with a crane and just lift it out of there. What else do I have in my notes here? Oh, America's leaving Iraq again? Really?
2: Well, yeah, I think it's going to be

0: now the third time in since 2003. Yeah.
1: Huh. That's odd. But okay. I guess I'll believe it when I see it actually finished. But yeah. So. Well, I know. I guess I'll ask you a little bit along those same lines. Then all these bases, other than whatever they have at the embassy in the Green Zone, but the actual military combat forces there are all in Iraqi Kurdistan, up in the north and adjacent to Erbil. There, right?
0: Yeah, at the moment. Yeah.
1: And then, So what is the status of the Iraqi Kurdish sort of pseudo regime there? Remind me, Barzani died, and Talabani's still alive, right?
0: So, I mean, the prime minister is Barzani, Masroor Barzani.
1: Oh, okay. It was Talabani that died.
0: Yeah, I think he was the older one, yeah.
1: Yeah, okay. But they're on relative good terms with the Shiite regime and participate in the parliament?
0: I mean, good terms. I mean, they are definitely, part of the political structure. But in terms of being on good terms, I would not say so. Because the Kurdistan region of Iraq has, also a very complicated history with the rest of the country from the Saddam days. So Saddam famously used chemical weapons on Kurdistan in response to their uprising against his rule. And when ISIS came, that was much closer to them than it was to the bigger population centers in southern Iraq. So they faced that threat. For them, that was an existential threat. And they were very much ready to sacrifice lives and men and women to fight ISIS. And they did. And the reward that they thought that they deserved was independence. Because right after ISIS was crushed, they held a referendum to separate from Iraq. And they voted overwhelmingly for it. I think it was something like 92% voted in favor of separation. And Baghdad would not let that happen. The central government would not let that happen. So since then, it's been a very complicated process between them, where before the U.S.-Iran war that recently took off, the Kurdistan region had been trying to negotiate some kind of more equitable split of the oil and gas revenue, because they produce a lot of oil and it gets sent into Baghdad, and then they get a share back. So they get back 12.67%. They want to up it. They've got census data showing that the population has grown, that they have greater needs. But the central government is saying, we're not going to give you that. You also have to give us your non-oil revenue. We know you get money from, customs and other things that you're not sending us. Mm-hmm. So that was kind of a live debate going on between them before these events kind of overtook the scene. Right?
1: Yeah.
0: So then if that's...
1: It was in 2017, right, when the Shiite army went and took over all the oil fields that were at that time under Pesh control, but they just had to withdraw.
0: Yeah.
1: And then, I can't believe that was 9 years ago already. So in other words, and that's essentially all the oil, right, in that Kirkuk field. The Kurds ain't really got much else besides which they don't have that even, right? That's all lost to Shiite control.
0: Yeah, Kirkuk now is very much like firmly under central government control. They've got other sites. They've got, they've got other production sites within the Kurdish heartland.
1: Mm-hmm.
0: But again, the other issue is that it constantly comes under attack. And it's actually, in a way, the civil war never ended in Iraq, because it's a lot of these PMU forces that are launching missiles and drones into Kurdistan and hitting oil and gas fields. For a number of reasons. A lot of them are joint ventures with U.S. companies. A lot of them, another part of it is the fact that Kurdistan has always been a very pro-U.S. Part of the country. And that's why it's currently hosting U.S. troops at the moment. And the U.S. is going to have actually its biggest consulate in the world in Kurdistan. So that's always kind of annoyed a lot of the popular mobilization forces. So they routinely, throw drones over there, bomb infrastructure, sites that they say are closely connected to the U.S. And they blame Kurdistan for hosting the Kurdish groups that were part of Trump's original plan to mount a ground invasion on Iran. So they've got many, many bones to pick with the Kurdish region. So the U.S. leaving now puts them in a really difficult bind as well. And we'll have to wait and see what happens with them.
1: Yeah. Man, it's so interesting. Well, I'm so glad that you're writing about this stuff. Hardly anybody writes about Iraqi politics anymore, but I sure love reading about it and keeping up with the balance of power there, because like I was saying kind of in the intro, it's really like even the clean break, right? It was all about, well, since we can't attack Iran, what else might we do to weaken Hezbollah, right? Like that's the whole game here, is trying to figure out how to screw the Iranians, and it never works. It always just makes them more and more powerful. And so here we are again, more with the worst of the same. But so thanks for keeping track of it and keeping us so well informed. And let me get the title of your article here to tell everybody. It's at Responsible Statecraft, responsiblestatecraft.org. As Baghdad tries to please Trump, Iran tells Iraqi militias not to disarm El-Fadil Ibrahim. Thank you, sir. Appreciate it.
0: Cool. Thanks, Scott. Appreciate it.
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3: Media. This is the Happy Pod from the BBC World Service. I'm Holly Gibbs, and in this edition, the new rapid test that's transforming brain tumour diagnosis.
4: I'm really excited. I think when the first time we ran this test and we got it to work in-house and we got it to work really quickly, it felt completely unreal. I will never tire of seeing this approach work.
3: We speak to some of the doctors behind it. Also on this podcast, how one island is celebrating its first baby in more than three decades.
5: We have this beautiful home that's my family home, that's steeped in our history and ancestry. So to be surrounded and supported by that felt very special.
3: Plus, meet Gary.
6: I thought if I was my daughter, I would be searching high and low if we had exhausted all avenues through the family and friends. And I just thought, this lady needs one of my kidneys more than I need two of them.
3: He responded to a social media appeal of a woman who needed a life-saving transplant. And the six-year-old breaking records with a Rubik's Cube. We start with a story of a medical breakthrough in the diagnosis and treatment of brain tumours. We recently reported this on the Global News podcast, and in this edition, I'm going to bring you a different interview so we can explore this scientific advancement a bit more. It's a rapid test that can reduce the time it takes to get an accurate diagnosis, from up to 8 weeks to just 2 hours. It's already been used on some patients, and it was developed by a team here in England at Nottingham University Hospital. Dr. Stuart Smith, a consultant neurosurgeon, and Dr. Simon Payne, a consultant neuropathologist. I spoke to them both for this edition of The Happy Pod and started by asking Simon to explain the test.
4: It's an amazing test, and I think to understand why it's an amazing test, you need to know a little bit about brain tumours and how they're diagnosed. They're really complex things, as you might guess. They are really difficult to diagnose with confidence. You really need quite in-depth, comprehensive molecular testing to make a diagnosis these days, and that takes a long time. It can be weeks, and it's certainly not something you can do within the time period of the operation. And what this test that we've developed, building on work of colleagues, frankly, all over the world, but particularly with colleagues here in the university, Professor Matt Luce, principal amongst them, and a PhD student called Simon Deacon, what we've developed is a test that allows you to condense all of those weeks of waiting into about an hour and a half, 2 hours for an initial result, and then all the other data that you need after 24 hours. It's taking really complex genetic tests and putting them all in one test and speeding it all up.
3: That's amazing. How is this going to help patients? I assume it means that quicker diagnosis means you can catch the tumour early?
7: Yeah, I think, as Simon correctly said, there are many, many different types of brain tumour, and some of them are more invasive into the brain than others. And we know that the extent and how sort of aggressive we are with the operation in terms of how much we try and remove varies between tumour types. So that information in the operation, I think, will help surgeons make better decisions and to tailor the surgery much more specifically to an individual patient.
3: Well, Stuart, you've actually already used this on a patient, haven't you?
7: Yeah, I mean, we've actually used the technique on quite a few patients in the process of checking it. We've run this technique alongside the standard technique, and it's pretty much always given us the same answer, so we're confident in its accuracy. It's also important to say that there's an added benefit beyond the surgery, in that the standard techniques that we use, as Simon described, to diagnose the genetics, the DNA in brain tumours, are very good, they're very powerful, but they can be quite slow, and it can take 6 to 8 weeks to get a full result back for a patient, whereas this new technique will speed that up to a few days, and that will allow hopefully patients to progress on to the correct treatment more quickly.
3: And Stuart, what's the feedback been from the patients that have already benefited from this test?
7: I think definitely people like answers quickly, whether that's good news or bad news. I think people do appreciate hearing, certainty quickly, being able to move on and come to terms with that knowledge is the weight that can be very corrosive for patients' mental health.
3: I want to ask you both this one, but Simon, maybe let's start with you. How excited are you by this test?
4: I'm really excited. I think when the first time we ran this test and we got it to work in-house and we got it to work really quickly, it felt completely unreal. As a pathologist who's used to waiting a long time or having to go through lots of hoops to get an answer, to see the answer come up on the screen, thanks to the software that Professor Luce has written, was just remarkable. I will never tire of seeing this approach work, but I think the real excitement will come when I see it being used routinely and we can have this really fantastic service much quicker, much more accurate than certainly our microscopy methods, and it's making such an impact for all of our patients, not just one or two who are in our trial.
7: Yeah, absolutely. Same from the surgical side. I mean, I remember, colleagues coming into theatre to see the process, going around to the laboratory, going to the see the data just appearing on the computer in seconds or minutes. It is incredible.
3: As you've said, this has been developed in England. Is this something that could be rolled out across the world?
7: Yeah, there are certainly other hospitals around the world doing it in limited numbers. I mean, I think certainly this is the sort of most advanced phase of it actually being sort of rolled out into, more routine, or aiming to move to routine clinical practice on a sort of healthcare-wide system. We've had inquiries from around the world. Many countries have contacted us and Professor Luce to see demonstrations of the system. So even as far afield as New Zealand, I think people have made inquiries and we've given them demonstrations of what it can do. And so I think, yes, absolutely, there's a lot of excitement, but I'd be surprised if it wasn't taken up by other countries and other healthcare systems. Yeah,
4: I think this is a sort of test that even in middle to lower income countries, perhaps, when because it provides all of those answers that we need in one test and bypasses a lot of the standard testing that we're doing, which in itself is very expensive. I think, yes, not just in the developed world economies similar to ours, but elsewhere, this is exactly the sort of technology that has got enormous potential for them.
3: So what is next for this test?
4: So there's an initial rollout into centres in the UK in a couple of waves. And what we're really trying to do is to get the evidence that this test really does work as well as it does, which we have no doubts about, but that's the sort of hoop that you've got to go through. Get those other centres using the test as we've been using it in Nottingham.
3: My final question is a personal one, because this is the Happy Pod, so we talk about feelings on the Happy Pod. My final question is, how does it feel personally for both of you to be working on something that can change people's lives? Stuart, let's start with you.
7: It's massively rewarding, massively positive thing for me. I mean, as a surgeon, I obviously usually deal with an individual patient, and being able to do this project at a much more sort of system-wide scale and hopefully make a real improvement across the system and hopefully a lasting improvement in care for brain tumours, that's a real privilege, and it's a real positivity, and it certainly gives you a sense that you hopefully may change for the better, which I think is a a good thing positively for me as an individual, and I get a great deal of satisfaction from that.
4: I think it's a real sense of privilege, actually, to work with such a great bunch of people who all pull together for a common good, and to feel that I've had a couple of colleagues say to me, you made a real difference here. And yes, as doctors, we all will make a difference for individual patients, hopefully, but I think it's quite unusual when you can be part of something like this, which is going to make a step change difference in the way that patients are treated, and to see people working together for that common good and it all working is just fantastic.
3: That was Dr. Stuart Smith and Dr. Simon Payne. A baby has been born on one of the most remote and northerly Scottish islands for the first time since 1992. David Del Day has been to the Orkney Isles to meet little Duncan.
8: Less than a week old, but already a history maker.
9: You're so good, Duncan. You're so good.
8: Far from the bright lights of a maternity ward, baby Duncan entered the world with an outlook of green fields, cows and the sea at North Ronaldsea's South Bay. For mum Alice Trail Ford, whose first two children were born in a hospital, the remote location just seemed like the right choice.
10: At that stage in my life, I felt safer being in the hospital with all of the machines strapped to me and being told what was happening. And then 10 years later, I now feel safer being more in tune with my body and being able to listen intuitively and navigate birth instinctually, as opposed to outsourcing what was happening. So it felt really right, and it was just such a blessing that was supported here as well. We have this beautiful home that's my family home, that's steeped in our history and ancestry. So to be surrounded and supported by that felt very special, a very special introduction for him to come to Earth.
9: So Duncan, this is Duncan. This is your great-grandfather, who is the most amazingly kind, brave man in the world.
8: Alice's family, the Trails, once owned the island, with their connection stretching back hundreds of years. Duncan takes his name from his great-granddad, once the laird of the island.
10: I didn't know that I was going to name him after Duncan when we arrived, but I was sitting on the sofa in the other room, and right in front of me was a collage of his pictures with my grandmother. And so he's been very present with us. He was an incredible man, so kind and really strong.
8: Duncan's parents have praised the maternity team in Orkney for their support. He came a bit earlier than anticipated, so two midwives were flown out shortly afterwards on the Coast Guard helicopter. With the last baby born here in August 1992, it has been quite the wait. Historically, when the laird was in the island, a flag was raised to let folk know, so there seemed an obvious way to inform residents of the birth.
10: We gave all of the islanders a little bottle of whiskey. We found lots of magical four-leaf clovers over the years and have kept them in a book here, and I decided that this was the time to use them. So we stuck a four-leaf clover onto a bottle, a glass bottle, and also glued a grotty bucky to the lid and filled it with whiskey, and we gave them to each of the islanders. So when the baby was born, we raised the flag, and then everybody opened their whiskey and shared a dram and celebratory drink together.
11: Oh yes, I was born on the island here myself many years ago in a box bed.
8: That's Billy Muir, a friend of the family and fellow North Ronaldsea man.
11: In the old days it was just a regular thing, and we would hear of stories. When the birth became a bit difficult, they would take a boat and go to Sandy for the doctor and get help. And I think in that days it was a pair of oars and a sail.
8: While Duncan will be here till November, the few months after that will be, well, a bit different. Alice and partner Jorge will then head back to the Costa Rican jungle, where they run a school.
3: David Del Day reporting. Now let's turn to Ghana, where an entrepreneur has worked out a way to turn plastic packaging waste into school desks. Justice Baidu has been to the capital to meet Makafi Awuku in his workshop.
12: Well, so this is Macintosh Africa. Welcome to Macintosh Africa. So let's walk around and let me show you some of them. Yeah.
13: A big guy with a big smile. Makafui Awuku has an infectious passion for recycling plastic. He shows me his current stockpile.
14: So it's a huge heap of plastic bottles, sachet wrappers that have been collected together. How much plastic do we have here?
15: So what you see here looks like about 400 kilograms.
14: Wow, that's a lot.
15: I mean, we generate about 1.1 million metric tons of plastic waste in Ghana every year.
13: In Ghana, it is thought that just around 5% of plastic is collected for recycling. Makafui's latest project addresses another problem here in Ghana, a shortage of school desks.
15: We have a lot of desk deficit in our schools. We have a desk deficit of close to 2 million.
13: Makafui makes desktops from the plastic sachets that are commonly used for drinking water here in Ghana. He has 300 drop-off points for the sachets around the country. And he supplements these by buying more that have been gathered by waste pickers.
15: So when the dry shreds come here, we have this heat transfer equipment. And then we have hydraulic press that we use to press it. Okay. So we set it and then we wait.
14: So this looks to me like a big sandwich making machine, but instead of sandwich, this is plastic materials that have been put into this machine and then being pressed together.
15: Yes, that's close enough.
13: These sandwich machines can create a range of materials from a leather-like fabric to these desk boards that are just like plywood. They are sanded and drilled to the desk frames. So far, Makafui has supplied 600 desks to 12 schools around the country. They cost about $60 each, but they are not paid for by the schools, but with grants and corporate donations. I travel to a nearby school to see them for myself.
14: So this is a classroom of about 60 pupils, and as I enter here, I can see Makafui's desk lined up with the students sitting in, on them and using them. I'm just going to go have a chat.
16: When we are writing exams, you know, the wooden desks, they are not that smooth for the pupils. So when we are writing, the writing don't look smooth, but this one is good for us. It's really helpful.
15: The wooden desks, they break easily, but these plastic desks, they don't decay and they don't break easily. They are very hard.
13: Well, I can't resist asking the students to test the strength of the desks.
14: Okay, so 3, 2, 1, go.
3: That report was from Justice Baidu. And for more on this story, just search for People Fixing the World wherever you get your BBC podcasts. Coming up on The Happy Pod, the rising popularity of the Ufgus sauna.
17: Do you have all the amazing health benefits of being in the sauna, but you have that entertainment factor as well, so you kind of, it takes the mind off the heat as well.
3: You're listening to The Happy Pod. A woman in Wales has received a life-saving kidney transplant after her plea on social media found a donor match. In her post, 41-year-old Karen Davey said that she didn't want to leave her family without a mother. But to her luck, a man called Gary Summerfield contacted her and turned out to be a match. Matt Murray has been to meet them.
18: They were strangers, but now they'll forever have a bond.
19: Looking really well.
18: Gary Summerfield meets Karen for the first time since the transplant. Gary saw Karen's emotional Facebook plea for a living kidney donor and immediately volunteered to be tested after she posted she did not want to leave her family without a mother.
20: My main thing is the kids. I want to be around for the kids. The fact that somebody came forward and has gone through all the testing, because it's a lot of testing, I was just amazed.
18: And Gary, it was the Facebook post which really struck home with you, didn't it?
6: That's right, Karen, being a very similar age to my daughter, and she mentioned the children, and I thought if I was my daughter, I would be searching high and low if we had exhausted all avenues through the family and friends, and I just thought, this lady needs one of my kidneys more than I need two of them.
18: 10 years ago, the mother of four from Brinner underwent a heart transplant after having a heart attack at 31 years of age. Patients must take anti-rejection drugs daily following the operation so their bodies do not attack the new organ, but they can damage the kidneys. And Karen always knew she'd need another life-saving transplant.
20: They've been deteriorating for a few years, probably about 3 years ago now. They said I was in stage 3 kidney failure. And it just gradually went from there.
18: Gary underwent extensive assessments for over a year. And at 60 years of age, he underwent the 6-hour procedure in July.
6: So I thought, I'm going to go for this. Like, it would be selfish of me to want someone to come forward for my family. Yet I'm not going to think about it for Karen. It's up there with getting married and having my children. Seeing Karen like this, yeah. With donating my kidney to her, yeah. It's up there with the top three for me. A very deserving lady, deserving family. I would go through it again, no hesitation.
18: With the average wait for a kidney transplant around 3 years, Karen felt she didn't have that time.
19: Mentally, to be able to handle the stresses that transplant brings.
18: Karen's husband Matthew and her 17-year-old son Brandon say they will always be grateful to Gary.
19: Everyone knows what's going on in the world at the moment. It's a horrible place at times, but it really does give you hope that there is kindness in the world, and you just gotta look, and the kindness will come to you. And this, it is just mind-blowing. And we'll never, ever be able to repay Gary and the family for what they've done, and to just give Karen another chance.
21: It can be scary, obviously, when she's going into surgeries and stuff like that, but have hope. Well, it's just an amazing feeling. Like, you just know there's still good people out there.
6: It's a lovely surprise hours come through the post from...
18: Gary shows Karen the pin badge he's been presented with for being a living donor. But it's the gift of life which is the real reward for both.
3: That report was from Matt Murray. Our next story is about a sauna with a difference. An AFGA sauna is a multi-sensory ritual that uses sound, heat, lights and even towel-based choreography. It's all designed to take the sweaty participants on a journey. The AFGA World Championships has just taken place in Germany, and my colleague Celia Hatton has been speaking to one of the jury, Deborah Carr.
22: It's growing globally and grown super, super fast. It's gone something that we never even heard of sort of 4 or 5 years ago to something that's been embraced really well.
23: Amazing. I mean, the first thought that came to mind when I started understanding what it was is, isn't it uncomfortable for the performers to have to pull off something in a really hot, essentially very hot, sweaty box?
22: Yeah, it is a hot, sweaty box. No, it's not uncomfortable at all. It's part of their job and their role, and it's something that they do on a daily basis. So it's a little bit like a sport in that you build an endurance and your tolerance to the heat.
23: So tell me about some of the performances that did really well over this past weekend.
22: It's amazing because it really allows the creative juices, if you like, to flow from the AFGUS Masters, because what we want to see is that them creating their own stories and something that they've made themselves. So it makes it really interesting because we've had stories from childhood to the teen story. This year was about an orphan who had an imaginary friend, to stories about the savannah, to adaptations of movies and books. So it's very wide, very varied and very creative.
23: So how do the participants use the elements inside a sauna, the heat, the steam, to build on the stories that they're trying to tell?
22: So what they do is they try to make the story really immersive. So one of the things that is obviously the heat, but also is smell. So they use a lot of essential oils and aromas that help take us on that journey. So they can kind of smell the journey as well. It's very theatrical. So the sauna masters will wear a costume. There'll be sounds and lights. Sometimes there's a screen in these big saunas as well. So there's almost like a movie backdrop to it as well. So it becomes like almost like a 360 experience.
23: Wow. I mean, some people might say they just want to relax when they go to a sauna. Why do you think this is so popular?
22: Because because it is quite relaxing, because you have all the amazing health benefits of being in the sauna, but you have that entertainment factor as well. So you kind of, it takes the mind off the heat as well.
3: Deborah Carr speaking to Celia Hatton. We end in China, where a six-year-old girl has made history with a Rubik's Cube. Kerry Allen has the details.
0: Earlier this week, a six-year-old girl from China made international headlines for breaking a world record twice in the space of 3 days. Look how big my trophy is, you can hear her saying. This is Lian Yunzhi, who's from Chengdu in China's southwest Sichuan province. And she's now broken the women's world record for solving a standard Rubik's Cube with average times of 4.52 seconds and 4.27 seconds. These took place at two different World Cube Association events in China. Lian has become the only female competitor in the world with an average time of solving the cube in under 4.5 seconds, and she has mastered more than 1,300 different solving algorithms. She first began learning how to use the Rubik's Cube when she was 4 years old, after her parents bought her one as a gift. Her mum told local media that around this time, she enrolled little Zhizhi, as her daughter is known, in lots of different activities, seeing if she was interested in dancing or musical instruments. But the Rubik's Cube soon became a favourite toy, and she started spending 2 to 3 hours a day playing with one. By the time she had turned 5, she was able to solve the Rubik's Cube in under 10 seconds. Her skills have gone down a storm with her classmates. Lian has been competing in speed cubing events across China since 2024, and her wins this month are the third and fourth time she has broken the world record. So she's definitely become one to watch in the world of Rubik's Cube solving prodigies. But she's amongst fierce competition in China. If you're a long-term listener of the Global News podcast and the Happy Pod, you might remember back in 2023 the story of Cao Xixian, who at the time was age 6, and she set the women's world record then at 5.97 seconds. A Chinese boy also holds the world record for the fastest overall average, which is recorded from 5 different attempts. An average time of 3.51 seconds has become the speed to beat, and this was set early this year by 12-year-old Wang Yihung.
3: Kerry Allen reporting. And that's all from the Happy Pod for now. We'd love to hear from you. As ever, the address is globalpodcast@bbc.co.uk. The editor of this edition is Karen Martin. I'm Holly Gibbs. Until next time, goodbye. This is the Happy Pod from the BBC World Service. I'm Holly Gibbs, and in this edition, the new rapid test that's transforming brain tumour diagnosis.
4: I'm really excited. I think when the first time we ran this test and we got it to work in-house and we got it to work really quickly, it felt completely unreal. I will never tire of seeing this approach work.
3: We speak to some of the doctors behind it. Also on this podcast, how one island is celebrating its first baby in more than 3 decades.
1: We have this beautiful home that's my family home, that's steeped in our history and ancestry. So to be surrounded and supported by that felt very special.
3: Plus, meet Gary.
6: I thought if I was my daughter, I would be searching high and low if we had exhausted all avenues through the family and friends. And I just thought, this lady needs one of my kidneys more than I need two of them.
3: He responded to a social media appeal of a woman who needed a life-saving transplant, and the six-year-old breaking records with a Rubik's Cube. We start with a story of a medical breakthrough in the diagnosis and treatment of brain tumours. We recently reported this on the Global News podcast, and in this edition, I'm going to bring you a different interview so we can explore this scientific advancement a bit more. It's a rapid test that can reduce the time it takes to get an accurate diagnosis, from up to 8 weeks to just 2 hours. It's already been used on some patients, and it was developed by a team here in England at Nottingham University Hospital. Dr. Stuart Smith, a consultant neurosurgeon, and Dr. Simon Payne, a consultant neuropathologist. I spoke to them both for this edition of the Happy Pod and started by asking Simon to explain the test.
4: It's an amazing test, and I think to understand why it's an amazing test, you need to know a little bit about brain tumours and how they're diagnosed. They're really complex things, as you might guess. They are really difficult to diagnose with confidence. You really need quite in-depth, comprehensive molecular testing to make a diagnosis these days, and that takes a long time. It can be weeks, and it's certainly not something you can do within the time period of the operation. And what this test that we've developed, building on work of colleagues, frankly, all over the world, but particularly with colleagues here in the university, Professor Matt Luce, principal amongst them, and a PhD student called Simon Deacon, what we've developed is a test that allows you to condense all of those weeks of waiting into about an hour and a half, 2 hours for an initial result, and then all the other data that you need after 24 hours. It's taking really complex genetic tests and putting them all in one test and speeding it all up.
23: That's amazing. How is this going to help patients? I assume it means that quicker diagnosis means you can catch the tumour early?
2: Yeah, I think, as Simon correctly said, there are many, many different types of brain tumour, and some of them are more invasive into the brain than others. And we know that the extent and how sort of aggressive we are with the operation in terms of how much we try and remove varies between tumour types. So that information in the operation, I think, will help surgeons make better decisions and to tailor the surgery much more specifically to an individual patient.
23: Well, Stuart, you've actually already used this on a patient, haven't you?
2: Yeah, I mean, we've actually used the technique on quite a few patients in the process of checking it. We've run this technique alongside the standard technique, and it's pretty much always given us the same answer, so we're confident in its accuracy. It's also important to say that there's an added benefit beyond the surgery, in that the standard techniques that we use, as Simon described, to diagnose the genetics, the DNA and brain tumours, are very good and they're very powerful, but they can be quite slow, and it can take 6 to 8 weeks to get a full result back for a patient, whereas this new technique will speed that up to a few days, and that will allow hopefully patients to progress onto the correct treatment more quickly.
23: And Stuart, what's the feedback been from the patients that have already benefited from this test?
2: I think definitely people like answers quickly, whether that's good news or bad news. I think people do appreciate hearing, you know, certainty quickly, being able to move on and you know, come to terms with that knowledge is the weight that can be very corrosive for patients' mental health.
23: I want to ask you both this one, but Simon, maybe let's start with you. How excited are you by this test?
4: I'm really excited. I think when the first time we ran this test and we got it to work in-house and we got it to work really quickly, it felt completely unreal. As a pathologist who's used to waiting a long time or having to go through lots of hoops to get an answer, to see the answer come up on the screen, thanks to the software that Professor Luce has written, was just remarkable. I will never tire of seeing this approach work, but I think the real excitement will come when I see it being used routinely and we can have this really fantastic service much quicker, much more accurate than certainly our microscopy methods, and it's making such an impact for all of our patients, not just one or two who are in our trial.
2: Yeah, absolutely. The same from the surgical side. I mean, I remember, you know, our colleagues coming into theatre to see the process, you know, going around to the laboratory, you know, going to the see the data just appearing on the computer in seconds or minutes, you know, and it is incredible.
23: As you've said, this has been developed in England. Is this something that could be rolled out across the world?
2: Yeah, there are certainly other hospitals around the world doing it in limited numbers. I mean, I think certainly this is the sort of most advanced phase of it actually being sort of rolled out into, you know, more routine, or aiming to move to routine clinical practice on a sort of healthcare-wide system. We've had inquiries from around the world. Many countries have contacted us and Professor Luce to see demonstrations of the system. So even as far afield as New Zealand, I think people have made inquiries, and we've given them demonstrations of what it can do. And so I think, yes, absolutely, there's a lot of excitement, but I'd be surprised if it wasn't taken up by other countries and other healthcare systems. Yeah,
4: I think this is a sort of test that even in middle to lower income countries, perhaps, when because it provides all of those answers that we need in one test and bypasses a lot of the standard testing that we're doing, which in itself is very expensive. I think, yes, not just in the developed world economies similar to ours, but elsewhere, this is exactly the sort of technology that has got enormous potential for them.
23: So what is next for this test?
4: So there's an initial rollout into centres in the UK in a couple of waves. And what we're really trying to do is to get the evidence that this test really does work as well as it does, which we have no doubts about, but that's the sort of hoop that you've got to go through. Get those other centres using the test as we've been using it in Nottingham.
23: My final question is a personal one, because this is the Happy Pod, so we talk about feelings on the Happy Pod. My final question is, how does it feel personally for both of you to be working on something that can change people's lives? Stuart, let's start with you.
2: It's massively rewarding, massively positive thing for me. As a surgeon, obviously usually deal with an individual patient, and being able to do this project at a much more sort of system-wide scale and hopefully make a real improvement across the system and hopefully a lasting improvement in care for brain tumours. That's a real privilege, and it's a real positivity, and it certainly gives you a sense that you hopefully may change for the better, which I think is a good thing positively for me as an individual, and I get a great deal of satisfaction from that.
4: I think it's a real sense of privilege, actually, to work with such a great bunch of people who all pull together for a common good, and to feel that I've had a couple of colleagues say to me, you made a real difference here. And yes, as doctors, we all will make a difference for individual patients, hopefully, but I think it's quite unusual when you can be part of something like this, which is going to make a step change difference in the way that patients are treated, and to see people working together for that common good and it all working is just fantastic.
23: That was Dr. Stuart Smith and Dr. Simon Payne. A baby has been born on one of the most remote and northerly Scottish islands for the first time since 1992. David Del Day has been to the Orkney Isles to meet little Duncan.
8: Less than a week old, but already a history maker.
5: You're so good, Duncan. You're so good.
8: Far from the bright lights of a maternity ward, baby Duncan entered the world with an outlook of green fields, cows and the sea at North Ronaldsea's South Bay. For mum Alice Trail Ford, whose first two children were born in a hospital, the remote location just seemed like the right choice.
7: At that stage in my life, I felt safer being in the hospital with all of the machines strapped to me and being told what was happening. And then 10 years later, I now feel safer being more in tune with my body and being able to listen intuitively and navigate birth instinctually, as opposed to outsourcing what was happening. So it felt really right, and it was just such a blessing that that was supported here as well. We have this beautiful home that's my family home, that's steeped in our history and ancestry. So to be surrounded and supported by that felt very special, a very special introduction for him to come to Earth.
5: So Duncan, this is Duncan. This is your great-grandfather, who is the most amazingly kind, brave man in the world.
8: Alice's family, the Trails, once owned the island, with their connection stretching back hundreds of years. Duncan takes his name from his great-grandad, once the laird of the island.
7: I didn't know that I was going to name him after Duncan when we arrived, but I was sitting on the sofa in the other room, and right in front of me was a collage of his pictures with my grandmother. And so he's been very present with us. He was an incredible man, so kind and really strong.
8: Duncan's parents have praised the maternity team in Orkney for their support. He came a bit earlier than anticipated, so two midwives were flown out shortly afterwards on the Coast Guard helicopter. With the last baby born here in August 1992, it has been quite the wait. Historically, when the laird was in the island, a flag was raised to let folk know, so there seemed an obvious way to inform residents of the birth.
7: We gave all of the islanders a little bottle of whiskey. We found lots of magical four-leaf clovers over the years and have kept them in a book here, and I decided that this was the time to use them. So we stuck a four-leaf clover onto a glass bottle, and also glued a grotty bucky to the lid and filled it with whiskey, and we gave them to each of the islanders. So when the baby was born, we raised the flag, and then everybody opened their whiskey and shared a dram and celebratory drink together.
11: Oh yes, I was born on the island here myself many years ago in a box bed.
8: That's Billy Muir, a friend of the family and fellow North Ronaldsay man.
11: In the old days, it was just a regular thing, and we would hear of stories. When the birth became a bit difficult, they would take a boat and go to Sandy for the doctor and get help. And I think in that days it was a pair of oars and a sail.
8: While Duncan will be here till November, the few months after that will be, well, a bit different. Alice and partner Jorge will then head back to the Costa Rican jungle, where they run a school.
3: David Del Day reporting. Now let's turn to Ghana, where an entrepreneur has worked out a way to turn plastic packaging waste into school desks. Justice Baidu has been to the capital to meet Makafi Awuku in his workshop.
9: Well, so this is Macintosh Africa. Welcome to Macintosh Africa. So let's walk around and let me show you some of them. Yeah.
13: A big guy with a big smile. Makafi Awuku has an infectious passion for recycling plastic. He shows me his current stockpile.
9: So it's a huge heap of plastic bottles, sachet wrappers that have been collected together. How much plastic do we have here?
10: So what you see here looks like about 400 kilograms.
9: Wow, that's a lot.
10: I mean, we generate about 1.1 million metric tons of plastic waste in Ghana every year.
13: In Ghana, it is thought that just around 5% of plastic is collected for recycling. Makafi's latest project addresses another problem here in Ghana, a shortage of school desks.
9: We have a lot of desk deficit in our schools. We have a desk deficit of close to 2 million.
13: Makafi makes desktops from the plastic sachets that are commonly used for drinking water here in Ghana. He has 300 drop-off points for the sachets around the country. And he supplements these by buying more that have been gathered by waste pickers.
9: So when the dry shreds come here, we have this heat transfer equipment. And then we have hydraulic press that we use to press it. Okay. So we set it and then we wait.
13: So this looks to me like a big sandwich making machine, but instead of sandwich, this is plastic materials that have been put into this machine and then being pressed together.
9: Yes, that's close enough.
13: These sandwich machines can create a range of materials from a leather-like fabric to these desk boards that are just like plywood. They are sanded and drilled to the desk frames. So far, Makafi has supplied 600 desks to 12 schools around the country. They cost about $60 each, but they are not paid for by the schools, but with grants and corporate donations. I travel to a nearby school to see them for myself.
14: So this is a classroom of about 60 pupils, and as I enter here, I can see Makafi's desk lined up with the students sitting in, on them and using them. I'm just going to go have a chat.
12: When we are writing exams, you know, the wooden desks, they are not that smooth for the pupils. So when we are writing, the writing don't look smooth, but this one is good for us. It's really helpful.
10: The wooden desks, they break easily, but these plastic desks, they don't decay and they don't break easily. They are very hard.
13: Well, I can't resist asking the students to test the strength of the desks.
14: Okay, so 3, 2, 1, go.
3: That report was from Justice Baidu. 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Coming up on The Happy Pod, the rising popularity of the Ufgus sauna.
22: Do you have all the amazing health benefits of being in the sauna, but you have that entertainment factor as well? So you kind of, it takes the mind off the heat as well.
3: You're listening to The Happy Pod. A woman in Wales has received a life-saving kidney transplant after her plea on social media found a donor match. In her post, 41-year-old Karen Davey said that she didn't want to leave her family without a mother. But to her luck, a man called Gary Summerfield contacted her and turned out to be a match. Matt Murray has been to meet them.
18: They were strangers, but now they'll forever have a bond.
15: Looking really well.
18: Gary Summerfield meets Karen for the first time since the transplant. Gary saw Karen's emotional Facebook plea for a living kidney donor and immediately volunteered to be tested after she posted she did not want to leave her family without a mother.
16: My main thing is the kids. I want to be around for the kids. The fact that somebody came forward and has gone through all the testing, because it's a lot of testing, I was just amazed.
17: And Gary, it was the Facebook post which really struck home with you, didn't it?
6: That's right, Karen, being a very similar age to my daughter, and she mentioned the children, and I thought if I was my daughter, I would be searching high and low if we had exhausted all avenues through the family and friends. And I just thought, this lady needs one of my kidneys more than I need two of them.
18: 10 years ago, the mother of four from Brynner underwent a heart transplant after having a heart attack at 31 years of age. Patients must take anti-rejection drugs daily following the operation so their bodies do not attack the new organ, but they can damage the kidneys. And Karen always knew she'd need another life-saving transplant.
16: They've been deteriorating for a few years, probably about 3 years ago now. They said I was in stage 3 kidney failure. And it just gradually went from there.
18: Gary underwent extensive assessments for over a year. And at 60 years of age, he underwent the 6-hour procedure in July.
6: So I thought, I'm going to go for this. Like, it would be selfish of me to want someone to come forward for my family. Yet I'm not going to think about it for Karen. It's up there with getting married and having my children. Seeing Karen like this, yeah. We donate my kidney to her, yeah. It's up there with the top three for me. Very deserving lady, deserving family. I would go through it again, no hesitation.
18: With the average wait for a kidney transplant around 3 years, Karen felt she didn't have that time.
19: Mentally, to be able to handle the stresses that transplant brings.
18: Karen's husband, Matthew, and her 17-year-old son, Brandon, say they will always be grateful to Gary.
19: Everyone knows what's going on in the world at the moment. It's a horrible place, at times. But it really does give you hope that there is kindness in the world, and you just got to look, and the kindness will come to you, and it is just mind-blowing. And we'll never, ever be able to repay Gary and the family for what they've done, and to just give Karen another chance.
21: It can be scary, obviously, when she's going into surgeries and stuff like that, but have hope. Well, it's just an amazing feeling. Like, you just know there's still good people out there.
6: It's a lovely surprise, Alice, coming through the post from...
18: Gary shows Karen the pin badge he's been presented with for being a living donor. But it's the gift of life which is the real reward for both.
3: That report was from Matt Murray. Our next story is about a sauna with a difference. An Afka sauna is a multi-sensory ritual that uses sound, heat, lights and even towel-based choreography. It's all designed to take the sweaty participants on a journey. The AFGUS World Championships has just taken place in Germany, and my colleague Celia Hatton has been speaking to one of the jury, Deborah Carr.
22: It's growing globally and grown super, super fast. It's gone something that we never even heard of sort of 4 or 5 years ago to something that's been embraced really well.
23: Amazing. I mean, the first thought that came to mind when I started understanding what it was is, isn't it uncomfortable for the performers to have to pull off something in a really hot, essentially very hot, sweaty box?
22: Yeah, it is a hot, sweaty box. No, it's not uncomfortable at all. It's part of their job and their role, and it's something that they do on a daily basis. So it's a little bit like a sport in that you build an endurance and your tolerance to the heat.
23: So tell me about some of the performances that did really well this over this past weekend.
22: It's amazing because it really allows the creative juices, if you like, to flow from the Avgos Masters, because what we want to see is that them creating their own stories and something that they've made themselves. So it makes it really interesting because we've had stories from childhood to the teen story this year was about an orphan who had an imaginary friend, to stories about the Savannah, to adaptations of movies and books. So it's very wide, very varied and very creative.
23: So how do the participants use the elements inside a sauna, the heat, the steam, to build on the stories that they're trying to tell?
22: So what they do is they try to make the story really immersive. So one of the things that is obviously the heat, but also is smell. So they use a lot of essential oils and aromas that help take us on that journey. So they can kind of smell the journey as well. It's very theatrical. So the sauna masters will wear a costume. There'll be sounds and lights. Sometimes there's a screen in these big saunas as well. So there's almost like a movie backdrop to it as well. So it becomes like almost like a 360 experience.
23: Wow. I mean, some people might say they just want to relax when they go to a sauna. Why do you think this is so popular?
22: Because it is quite relaxing, because you have all the amazing health benefits of being in the sauna, but you have that entertainment factor as well. So it takes the mind off the heat as well.
0: Deborah Carr speaking to Celia Hatton. We end in China, where a six-year-old girl has made history with a Rubik's Cube. Kerry Allen has the details.
1: Earlier this week, a six-year-old girl from China made international headlines for breaking a world record twice in the space of 3 days.
0: We end in China, where a six-year-old girl has made history with a Rubik's Cube. Kerry Allen has the details.
1: Earlier this week, a six-year-old girl from China made international

0: These took place at two different World Cube Association events in China. Liana's become the only female competitor in the world with an average time of solving the cube in under 4.5 seconds, and she has mastered more than 1,300 different solving algorithms. She first began learning how to use the Rubik's Cube when she was 4 years old, after her parents bought her one as a gift. Her mum told local media that around this time, she enrolled little Zhizhi, as her daughter is known, in lots of different activities, seeing if she was interested in dancing or musical instruments. But the Rubik's Cube soon became a favourite toy, and she started spending 2 to 3 hours a day playing with one. By the time she had turned 5, she was able to solve the Rubik's Cube in under 10 seconds. Her skills have gone down a storm with her classmates. Liana's been competing in speed cubing events across China since 2024, and her wins this month are the third and fourth time she has broken the world record. So she's definitely become one to watch in the world of Rubik's Cube solving prodigies. But she's amongst fierce competition in China. If you're a long-term listener of the Global News podcast and the Happy Pod, you might remember back in 2023 the story of Cao Xixian, who at the time was age 6, and she set the women's world record then at 5.97 seconds. A Chinese boy also holds the world record for the fastest overall average, which is recorded from 5 different attempts. An average time of 3.51 seconds has become the speed to beat, and this was set earlier this year by 12-year-old Wang Yihong.
1: Kerry Allen reporting. And that's all from the Happy Pod for now. We'd love to hear from you. As ever, the address is globalpodcast@bbc.co.uk. The editor of this edition is Karen Martin. I'm Holly Gibbs. Until next time, goodbye.

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0: Welcome to Between the Lines, presenting news and analysis of critical issues affecting our communities, the nation, and the world. I'm Scott Harris. This week we present Sarah Kendzior, a journalist and best-selling author who assesses the state of the nation under Donald Trump's relentless authoritarian onslaught and what we can expect if the Democrats take back control of the House, the U.S. Senate, or both. Dr. Lynn Goldman, professor of environmental and occupational health at George Washington University, who talks about the dangers of the Trump regime's repeal of power plant emission regulations and what's being done to oppose it. And Miranda Bogan of the Center for Democracy and Technology, who examines the potential danger of increasingly powerful artificial intelligence systems and growing calls for slowing down development and regulation. But first, we begin with a summary of some of the week's underreported news stories.
1: South America is reducing hunger faster than any other region in the world. New figures from the UN Food and Agriculture Organization show the share of South Americans facing food insecurity has fallen by roughly one-third since

2020. Brazil has led much of the progress, joining Chile and Guyana among countries where chronic hunger has fallen below the threshold used to track countries on the UN's World Hunger Map. The Economist credited the late leftist Venezuelan President Hugo Chavez for establishing state-subsidized supermarkets. Argentina's progressive presidents Néstor and Cristina Kirchner funded comedores populares, or soup kitchens, for the public good. Brazilian President Luiz Inácio Lula da Silva's Bolsa Família program, which provides income support to ensure children attend school and receive vaccinations, has become a model for social safety net programs across the continent. But major challenges remain: the climate crisis, crop failures, and the potentially powerful El Niño threaten future food supplies. Despite those challenges, UN officials say South America has a realistic chance of becoming the first major world region to eliminate hunger by 2030. A controversial 900-mile oil pipeline across East Africa is nearing completion despite years of opposition from environmental and human rights groups. According to the Yale Environment 360 blog, the East African Crude Oil Pipeline, or ECOP, will carry oil from two fields near Uganda's Lake Albert to an export terminal on Tanzania's east coast. One of those projects, operated by French energy giant Total, extends into Murchison Falls National Park, a major wildlife refuge and important elephant migration corridor. Environmental groups that filed a legal challenge in London seeking to halt the pipeline project warn that oil development threatens wildlife, waterways, and communities along the pipeline's route. The project crosses more than 10,000 subsistence farms and dozens of protected areas. The oil exported through ECOP could ultimately produce an estimated 379 million metric tons of carbon dioxide over the project's 25-year lifespan, exacerbating the climate crisis. Ugandan President Yoweri Museveni argues the oil industry will generate jobs, investment, and economic growth. But critics question how much local communities will benefit because the oil is initially destined for export. The oil drilling and pipeline project has affected more than 100,000 people amid allegations of unfair compensation, intimidation, harassment, and abuse of people living in its path. The proposed 650-mile Bridger oil pipeline expansion project, planned to be built across Montana and Wyoming, hit a regulatory roadblock after Montana officials withdrew a key waiver granted to the developer. The Bridger pipeline, nicknamed Keystone Light, is a smaller version of the Keystone XL pipeline canceled by President Biden in 2021. The Bridger project would carry dirty high-sulfur Canadian tar sands oil from Alberta to Cushing, Oklahoma. The Trump administration has expedited the project's federal environmental review and granted a cross-border permit, with construction proposed to begin as early as July 2027. Montana's Department of Environmental Quality reversed course after the environmental law group Earth Justice challenged its decision to allow the Bridger pipeline owner to omit financial, economic, and baseline environmental information from its permit application. The state agency now says the company must provide that information before the permitting process can move forward. Critics argue that the earlier waiver was designed to keep the public in the dark on the project's potential harmful impacts. This week's news summary was compiled by Bob Nixon. For Between the Lines, I'm Anna Manzo.

0: Since his re-election in November 2024, Donald Trump has been back in the White House for over 20 months. Every single day since his return to the presidency, his administration has launched a torrent of alarming actions that directly attack democratic institutions, free speech, the Constitution, environmental and corporate regulation, public health, the rule of law, ethics, and human rights, targeting hundreds of thousands of immigrants for violent assault and deportation, while engaging in brazen acts of unprecedented corruption. With Trump's relentless authoritarian onslaught, a large cross-section of Americans are angry, depressed, and feeling overwhelmed, with many tuning out the news, or over time gradually accepting this madness as normal. But there are also literally millions across the country who are actively protesting Trump's policies, his cruel ICE raids, his reckless war in Iran, his irrational tariffs, and his active plot to subvert the outcome of this November's election. Your reporter spoke with Sarah Kendzior, a journalist, anthropologist, and researcher who's the best-selling author of several books, including her latest, The Last American Road Trip, a memoir, and is the former co-host of the popular Gaslit Nation podcast. Here she assesses the state of the nation and what we can expect if the Democrats take back control of the House, the U.S. Senate, or both.
1: You know, we have had 10 years of Trump, and the Biden interlude was really Trump and his backers continuing to operate behind the scenes because they were never punished, even for open acts of sedition in January 2021. So this has just been nonstop kind of bad news for a decade. And then you add in things like AI technology, climate catastrophes, you know, all of these other factors, which, of course, Trump and his administration are doing nothing to stop. They're trying to exacerbate them. And, you know, it is very overwhelming. I think there's a big difference between expecting the worst and accepting it. I think it's normal and rational to expect Trump and his backers to do the worst possible things for America, the worst things for ordinary average Americans. But that doesn't mean you accept it. It doesn't mean that you kick back and, you know, sort of shrug and say, well, you know, I accept this abuse of migrants. I accept this abandonment of the next generations and so forth. You know, you have to retain your moral core. And I wrote an essay about that a decade ago called We're Heading Into Dark Times, you know, that gives advice about how to, you know, to keep that moral core. And one thing I recommended people do is just keep a diary, like write down every day what lines you wouldn't cross, what values you maintain no matter what. And that way, even when you feel, you know, shook up and panicked, you still have a sense of who you are within this broader struggle.
0: Sarah, if the Democrats take control of the House or the Senate or both, they face an enormous challenge of reconstructing our broken nation's democratic institutions. They probably won't get a chance to really do that until they have a trifecta, the House, Senate, and the White House, maybe the following year in 2028. Democrats aren't very good at accountability. We've seen failure after failure with George W. Bush. There was never any Democratic Party effort for accountability about mass surveillance or torture. In the case of Donald Trump, Merrick Garland, the attorney general under Joe Biden, he waited 2.5 years to prosecute Trump after the January 6th insurrection that killed a bunch of people and, of course, was a blatant attempt to overthrow the elected U.S. government. Democrats back in power in Congress, what do you think?
1: I mean, I think a lot of them are in on it, like not most of the Democrats, but definitely the top ones. I think they're in hock to their donors, in particular AIPAC, Silicon Valley donors, fossil fuel donors. You know, a lot of them overlap directly with the Republicans. You know, you have the same lobbying groups and the same corporations paying off everybody on both sides of the aisle so that there isn't any true representation. And, you know, again, it's like people forget, like the Democrats did actually win in 2020, and they got the House, the Senate, and the presidency, and then they failed to enact even their most basic campaign promises. I mean, one I'll never forget is just, you know, that they resolved to protect the Postal Service. That was a major issue because Louis DeJoy had tried to tamper with the election. And then when Biden, you know, replaced people on the Board of Governors that, you know, selects who's in charge of the Postal Service, he picked people that would protect DeJoy. So this whole situation we're having now with mail-in ballots and the legitimacy of the election and whether Trump is going to, you know, start to claim that votes are illegitimate because of it, all could have been prevented had Biden just fulfilled his campaign promise on the most basic thing, like the Postal Service. But they didn't do it. They had 2 years to get this stuff done, and they failed. And I think that because the Republicans are so overtly horrible, there is a good chance that Democrats will win, including in places they haven't won in a long time. But that shouldn't really be seen as an endorsement of the Democrats as much as just, you know, real fear and hatred of the Republicans, because they don't follow through. They have this constant rotating villain that just, you know, switches sides. It was like Joe Lieberman when I was younger, so, you know, Connecticut shout out there. Yeah. Now it's John Fetterman. It was Kristen Sinema. You know, there's always one who just switches, and then you end up with like a 51-49 vote, and it doesn't pass, and it's a mess. And so I kind of wonder who that person will be. It's very frustrating. I sometimes think the greatest success will be more in governors or mayors or people who can issue, you know, direct orders and get direct results, like the way Mamdani has been doing in New York. And, you know, obviously he has his flaws too, but it seems like he moves at a much faster pace without a lot of this nonsense that the, you know, Biden folks especially did. Like, remember the Senate parliamentarian? Like, suddenly all these characters come out of the woodwork whenever anyone has a good idea, and they're like, no, impossible. That can never happen. And then everybody's like, you know, what did I vote for? Like, why did I spend all this time? You know, I've heard this from volunteers. Like, why did I spend all this time volunteering to campaign for people and help them for free when they are no desire to help me and they're doing nothing to stand up to all this red tape and bureaucracy either? So
0: that was Sarah Kendzior, a journalist and best-selling author of The Last American Road Trip, a memoir. Find a link to her Substack newsletter and related analysis and commentary by visiting our Between the Lines website at btlonline.org. In February, the Trump administration's Environmental Protection Agency finalized its rescission of the 2009 greenhouse gas endangerment finding, which cleared the way for their September 14th elimination of regulations that limit planet warming emissions from coal and gas-fired power plants. This move repeals the Biden-era rules that required existing coal and new gas plants to capture at least 90% of their carbon emissions. The now overturned regulations also tighten restrictions on coal plants' release of mercury and other toxic metals, which pose significant health challenges, especially to children and pregnant women. Trump's actions are part of the Project 2025 playbook, the Heritage Foundation's blueprint for rolling back environmental protections, women's rights, civil rights, and other federal regulations protecting people from the predations of the fossil fuel industry, tech bros, and the billionaire class in general. Between the Lines' Melinda Tuhu spoke with Dr. Lynn Goldman, professor of environmental and occupational health at George Washington University, a pediatrician, and former assistant administrator for toxic substances at the Environmental Protection Agency. Here she talks about the dangers of the Trump regime's elimination of power plant emission regulations and what's being done to oppose it.
2: The endangerment assessment, the only basis that they have for criticizing it, which I completely disagree with, is that we should only be looking at the direct health impacts caused by the actual greenhouse gas pollutants. And I would be the last to say that carbon dioxide harms us per se. Methane can harm us, but not at the levels that we're concerned about for destruction of our climate and our planet. But methane at those levels isn't poisoning us. I would agree with that. Some of the other greenhouse gases actually are toxic, but that's not what they're focused on. And I think CO2 and methane are the big ones. But every time we're emitting CO2 and methane, it's because we are doing combustion of fuels that also emit particulate matter pollution, nitrous oxides, and other pollutants that do immediately directly harm our health. And so as a public health person, I look at the whole thing. That's what you're breathing. That's what you're getting. But I also think that the fact that the way greenhouse gases harms our health is through changing our planet, basically making it uninhabitable. That is important for the health of children and people. And there are many pollutants where they harm us through indirect means, which, by the way, also I would say this administration has been attacking regulations on some of those. I'll give you an example of another one, mercury. So mercury is emitted by the combustion of coal. But the toxicity I'm worried about, is it because you're breathing that mercury in the air from those coal emissions? No. Those coal emissions are falling out into water, being converted by microbes into methyl mercury, being magnified into the food chain, and then being eaten, and then poisoning the brains of developing fetus and children. It's because it happens that way. Does that mean to me, as a public health person, that I will ignore that it's coming from coal combustion? No. The whole point of protecting the public's health is going upstream and preventing the pollution in the first place. Every single hazard that was identified by the endangerment assessment, the magnitude is greater than what people thought when that original report was released.
3: If there's a lawsuit, and I guess lawsuits get filed after these decisions get made, you can't do them before that. Now that they've announced this and there's a lawsuit, does that keep these changes from happening, or can they go forward until the lawsuit's resolved?
2: I think the action needs to be published in the Federal Register, and that can trigger them filing suit. Those who are suing can attempt to talk a judge into issuing a stay on a regulation while the suit is being considered. So that's a possibility that there would be a delay through that. I think one thing that a lot of us are focused on is the fact that, it was several years ago that the U.S. Supreme Court in Massachusetts versus EPA made a decision that indeed EPA is authorized to regulate greenhouse gases and needed to do so. And that spurred EPA into the process of making that happen. Supreme Court now, I think industry may hope, might come up with a different decision. And there's a concern that there could be a departure from a precedent in the way that we've seen some decisions get reversed. And hopeful not, but I think that could be part of the strategy that's being played out. I'm sure that the EPA is aware that there will be litigation and that there's a potential for a stay, but they may be hopeful seeing a case like this advance to the Supreme Court and being able to win, for once and for all, on this issue.
0: That was Dr. Lynn Goldman, professor of environmental and occupational health at George Washington University, and a member of the Environmental Protection Network, made up of hundreds of former EPA staffers. Find more analysis and commentary on the Trump regime's elimination of power plant emission regulations by visiting our Between the Lines website at btlonline.org.

0: In recent weeks, concern over the potential dangers of advanced artificial intelligence intensified after former OpenAI and Anthropic researcher Jacob Coxon resigned, warning that AI companies are racing towards self-improving superintelligence without adequate safeguards. His warning came as prominent AI executives, including Dario Amodei, Sam Altman, and Elon Musk, have acknowledged serious risks from increasingly powerful AI. Adding to those concerns, OpenAI disclosed incidents in which experimental AI agents concealed mistakes, fabricated information, sought unauthorized access, and attempted to evade human controls, behavior the company described as a warning shot about the challenges of keeping more capable AI systems under control. Although there's been growing nervousness and concern in recent years about the potential of AI to cause harm, recently revealed behavior of AI agents deceiving humans, bypassing guardrails, and sophisticated AI collaboration to hack external networks has triggered more focused public debate on the need to slow down development and impose regulation. Your reporter spoke with Miranda Bogan, director of the Center for Democracy and Technology's AI Governance Lab and chief technologist who assesses the potential danger of increasingly powerful AI systems and growing calls for AI regulatory legislation at both the U.S. federal level and internationally.
1: Well, what I can tell you is that folks who are close to the companies developing this technology are worried about what they term in a technical phrase as recursive self-improvement, which is when AI models will conduct their own research to continue to improve their capabilities, etc. Myself and my organization haven't been focused on that particular threat model because we are really thinking about what are people's experiences today with the technology that's already in their lives and being imposed on them. And in both cases, what we see is that often the decisions to move forward with the technology or to engage in certain types of training activities in terms of technical development are just made very, very quickly. People are feeling pressure to move quickly, and that doesn't typically lead enough time to think about, is this something we want to do? Have we mitigated the risks of this? And is this a future that we want to walk into? And that's what we're hearing the calls from leaders today saying, that we would like to slow down because we don't feel like we've been able to do that work, and moving quickly at this point seems like it's a bigger risk than a benefit. And I think that's long been the case, and hopefully the leading developers will step back and say, what are we actually building for, and is this the right move?
0: One of the key issues being discussed now, and again, it's good there's a focus on this, is the need for regulation of AI development. Even the owners of the AI companies are supporting some form of government regulation. However, they're not being very clear about what kind of regulation they support and whether it's more PR or not. In your view, how urgent is the call for regulation, and what form do you believe it should take? Senator Bernie Sanders of Vermont had some proposals recently on regulating AI. While President Trump says that the threat posed by AI is a hoax, we've heard that about a lot of threats to humanity from President Trump. But Bernie Sanders, I know specifically, wanted to ban superintelligence AI.
1: There's no silver bullet to addressing the risks posed by AI. And I think people wish there were. But what we do need is to change the incentives that shape the behavior of the developers of this technology. And what that means is creating the conditions where they have more time to do safety testing, where they are ensuring that the benefits of the technology that they're building and of the trillions of dollars that they stand to gain are going to actually go back to the public, and that the cost of getting to a point of very advanced technology doesn't outweigh those benefits. But right now, you know, we're not seeing that. And so what I think is necessary from a regulatory perspective is increasing the robustness of a third-party testing ecosystem. Right now, we have to take the word of the developers that what they're building is safe. And you know, I think we're past that, right? Even, you know, businesses of all kinds get audited and scrutinized by third-party inspectors and testers. And if this is going to be a very disruptive technology, it seems that that would be warranted. So we're hearing some calls from the leaders of the large AI companies for embedded auditors, embedded evaluators to be watching what the companies are doing. That's a good start, but it is still, in their view, a voluntary move. And it's a question of what will those auditors be looking for and what will happen if they find something. So regulation can really shore that up. And then we also need to think about the, of course, broader externalities and societal impacts here. And that's not something you can govern at the model level. That's something like these are very intertwined policy issues. And unfortunately, we just haven't seen federal policymakers really wrap their head around it and do something. They've sort of made some proposals here and there, but it's a bit of a game of whack-a-mole. And so hopefully they will, as after this, these last few weeks, really take this seriously and put some pieces on the board and move them forward.
0: That was Miranda Bogan, director of the Center for Democracy and Technology's AI Governance Lab and chief technologist. Find links to news and analysis about the threat of AI and calls for regulation by visiting our Between the Lines website at btlonline.org.

0: 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Our theme music was written by Richard Hill and performed by Mikata. This week's program was produced by Susan Bramhall, Mary Hunt, Anna Manzo, Bob Nixon, Melinda Tuhus, and Jeff Yates. For Between the Lines, I'm Scott Harris.
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1: All right, you guys. Introducing Scooter Downey. And guess what? He produces documentaries for Tucker Carlson, namely this one on the Oklahoma City bombing files, the OKC bomb files, in fact, it's called. And it is now available on TuckerCarlson.com for members. And I don't know if it's, I guess it's probably not out on the YouTube yet, but for members at Tucker Carlson, it is. And I got a chance to watch the whole thing yesterday. And I have to tell you, as I introduce you here, what an absolutely fantastic job you did. And whichever, you know, video editors that you had helping you put that thing together, is a masterful, piece of work there. And speaking for everyone who ever cared about the truth about this issue, and I know a lot of people are like this about a lot of things, but this is, for me, this is one, and I know a lot of people feel this way. We're like, we're always kind of holding out hope that a documentary about this will somehow be enough, or even a book possibly could somehow be enough to sort of break the proverbial dam open, where now the minority report becomes the official story and real calls for accountability, go out and that kind of thing. And we have had some great documentaries in the past. HBO did one recently that had a lot of truth in it, I believe just last year. And there have been some others in the past of varying degrees of quality. There have been books by Roger Charles and Andrew Gumbel. Did a book that, because of who Gumbel was, he was able to be noticed by the center-left officialdom at the New America Foundation, and Peter Bergen interviewed him for 2 hours all about it, whatever, they got the story right. And so there have been times where it's like, oh, it's going to happen now, we're the thing, and hell, even years ago, I remember reading a giant thing in the Associated Press all about it. And I thought, well, there you go then. Like, that's the official history then. It was like, here's the story. It was right there in the AP. And no, it never quite takes off. So here's hoping that yours really does. And I think there's a very good chance that it could, because of just how well done it is. So anyway, that's my ridiculous rambling introduction. Welcome to the show and thank you for doing it.
10: Well, amen to that. And yeah, thank you, Scott. It's great to join you as somebody who's been interviewing all of these people, and an amazing roster of people close to the case. So kudos to you. And yes, the hope is eventually somehow this moves the ball down the field. And I think what's interesting about this case as far as that goes, is that there is forensic evidence that could be released that might shed some light. Like there was the missing leg. There's a leg that doesn't belong to any of the known victims of the bombing. And so some speculate this might belong to the bomber, or it might give some more evidence. And Kathy Sanders is currently in a lawsuit now to get that DNA evidence exposed. And then there's, of course, the videotapes that Jesse Trinidad has been in a FOIA lawsuit to have the government provide them. So I think there is, you know, it's been 30 years. So maybe people within the Department of Justice who are looking at this documentary might be interested to help out in some way.
1: Yeah, I hope so. All right, so there's so much to this story. And I believe you told me this is eventually going to be a 9-part documentary series here. Is that correct?
10: That's right, yes.
1: Okay, so I appreciate that. I'm glad you're taking your time on it, because what the hell? Might as well do a 9-hour thing if you're going to go ahead and get to the bottom of it. It's a huge story. There's so many complicated facets to it. So I appreciate the fact that the first episode is really just an introduction to the story. This is ancient history, as Jimmy Carter might say. You know what I mean? This is so long ago. So many people aren't familiar or need a real refresher that, well, here's what we know happened, and here's what the government says happened, and here's the beginning of the discrepancies. And, you know, I actually remember standing in line. I think of what my job is, probably a roofer at the time. Because it was like early in the morning, like 5:30, 6 o'clock in the morning or whatever. And all the workmen are all in the Texaco. And I'm holding up the newspaper going, hey, look, everybody. It turns out there is no John Doe 2. You don't have to even worry about it ever again, man. That guy was not an FBI informant. He wasn't anybody that you need to worry about. And everybody's just laughing. Like, this is the most ridiculous thing in the world. What do you mean there's no John Doe 2? You know what I mean? The whole crowd full of guys like chuckling over it. But that was just the way they played it. I have a clip somewhere of Mike Wallace going, well, FBI says there is no John Doe 2, so they focus their attention on McVay. And so will we for the rest of our story here, because that's what the Hoover Building has determined for all of us, is that we're just not going to care about this anymore. So I'm glad that you started out with that, because the absurdity there is just, you know, undeniable.
10: Yes, and for those that may not know that story, we go into it in detail in episode 1. But when John Doe 1 rented the bomb truck that was used in the bombing, there was a second person that was seen by the 3 eyewitnesses with him while he was renting the truck. And it's not really clear 100% that it was even McVay that was John Doe 1. I'm personally kind of split on it. I think it could have been, it might not have been, but there was another two other guys that rented a truck the next day. This would be the day before the bombing, and there were two guys, and one of them was smoking at the time. They said John Doe 2 was smoking, and so there might have been some kind of, you know, contamination of memory, but that the story doesn't add up, because if John Doe 2 was just a mistaken identity by these 3 eyewitnesses, well, what about the other 24 plus eyewitnesses that saw this guy with the same description on the day of the bombing in the Ryder truck? And so the government's story there just doesn't pass muster. And we know that they were looking for an additional suspect for years after the bombing. And it doesn't work. It just doesn't make sense. So I wanted to make sure that we address that and then the first episode.
1: Man, it's so cool. I own Liberty stickers again. LibertyStickers.com. Everyone else's stickers suck, but these ones are really good. Like, for example, this one I made back years ago. So what if they never tell the truth about the Oklahoma City bombing? I mean, who cares, right? It's supposed to be ironic and sarcastic. You get it? And then here's one. Join the CIA, creating tomorrow's enemies today. That kind of thing, you know. So you can put them on the back of your truck and tell everybody else how stupid their politics are. LibertyStickers.com. Hey guys, if you sign up for my Substack at ScottHortonShow.com, then you get all the shows a day early and without ads. Pretty good, right? ScottHortonShow.com. 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
11: Just look at the YouTube channel there, and under every video, there's links to all the stuff.
1: And then remind me, because I flubbed this last night on Provoked with Daryl, the number of witnesses who saw McVeigh that morning. I know that no one saw him alone. Now, everyone who saw him with somebody else, but I forgot what that number was. Can you remind me?
10: In episode 3, I am only going to show the eyewitness sightings on April 19th. And I've got, I think it's actually more than 24, but 24 is like the floor for...
1: See, that's what I said. That's what I thought it was. But then I thought, but isn't that the exact same number as the number of cameras that we know?
10: Yeah, exactly. There's weird like synchronicities with numbers.
1: I just hadn't noticed that coincidence before. So when I said it last night, I was like, wait, that isn't right. I'm using the number of the cameras and I'm transposing that on.
10: Well, I had to do a deep dive because... You know, I've heard those number of cameras, but then I realized that the sourcing for that number comes from a lawsuit that David Hoffman, who was a journalist and he wrote a book on the bombing, he had sued the Department of Justice to release the videotapes, and finally it came out from that lawsuit that there were 23 videotapes and a duplicate. That was in BC. So that's where the 24 comes in. But those are videotapes. It's not necessarily cameras. But yeah, there's weird synchronicities. Like when they printed out the contract for the bomb truck, it was at 4:19 p.m. And the bombing took place on April 19th, 4:19. So yeah, there are weird stuff like that.
1: Yeah. Yeah, that's meaningless. By the way, I forgot if I mentioned this to you on the phone, but this is really, I think, worthwhile, man. And in the local news footage from the day of, you can find this where... The original reports are it was a car bomb outside, and I believe it's ATF says that they estimate that it was a car bomb with as much as 1,200 pounds of explosives in it. And then a few hours later, I'm not exactly sure of the time frame, but that same day, they say, and now we're getting word that the bomb was even bigger. We're told that the bomb may have been as big as 2,400 pounds of explosives, exactly double, right? And then I'm not sure now. I used to know this, but I don't want to make a claim because I'm afraid I'll get it wrong. I used to know this, but I forget. But at some point very soon, the number doubled exactly again to 4,800 pounds. And they claim that they had, you know, derived that from a receipt for ANFO with McVeigh's thumbprint on it that they found at Nichols' house, which whatever. And then the racing fuel, they estimated that in. Later, when McVeigh did his interview for the book that he did with his local newspaper guys from his hometown, he told them it was 7,000. And so sometimes you'll see that at 7,000 is now the new number, but usually they say 48 still. But it was just too obvious that they just made that up.
10: That part is it's fresh on my mind because I just did a fact check on a certain aspect of it. Stephen Jones was, and his defense team was never allowed to examine the bomb crater. When they went there, it had been covered with plywood and the government said, we're not here to take you on a tour. So they weren't able to examine the bomb crater. The bomb crater would tell you exactly, well, approximately the size of the bomb. Based on, you know, how big it was across, how deep it went. And there was a FEMA report in 1996 that estimated the size of the crater as a figure. I think it was like six feet deep and 28 feet across, I believe. It might be 26, but it is a big, big crater. And they relied on this engineering survey report. That's the source of the size in this report, but there has never been any, that report has never surfaced. So whatever they're basing that measurement on has never been produced to public or the defense team or the Oklahoma Bombing Investigation Committee. Mm-hmm. And so there is a question about what was the composition of the bomb, how big it was. And I think they kind of reverse engineered it based on the forensic evidence they had, like you mentioned, the receipt. So they knew how much fertilizer was purchased and they knew approximately how much nitromethane was purchased, the racing fuel. So I think they took that and they used that as the number rather than from you know, potentially an actual like forensic investigation of the crater itself.
1: Or even they just double the number because 2,400 still sounded too low. And then they just did the calculation to fit the number that they had already made up. It's also, and I know I'm getting ahead of the story because none of this is in episode one, but just all the stuff that's coming to mind now that like, just make sure that this is in there somewhere, is that Super Dave Williams from the crime lab was a damned liar and Frederick Whitehurst destroyed him on the stand. And it was admitted that they had no actual positive evidence of ANFO in the wreckage. Or I guess I'm trying to remember now, they claim that they had a little bit in some plywood.
10: Yeah,
1: or something. So that guy had to admit that he made it up on to some degree.
10: Yeah, they found, you're exactly right. They found a small piece of ammonium nitrate crystal on a piece of plywood. And it had rained that night on April 19th. It had rained that night. It was a big storm. And the piece of plywood supposedly was face down. And so he was able to recover the crystal and examine that and determine it was ammonium nitrate. However, when the defense wanted to, you know, get the specimen themselves, the ammonium nitrate crystal was not there, apparently through some kind of mishandling, that they should have done something to preserve it. So the defense was never able to examine that piece of evidence. That's the only, residue analysis of ammonium nitrate from the explosion.
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1: Although, I mean, I don't know of any real reason to doubt that it was an info bomb, but it's just interesting to note, like, the FBI, they're building a case here, man. They're not trying to get to the truth. They're trying to construct the case that they want to tell, the story that they want to tell around the thing from the
10: get-go. Right. You know, and it's like all's fair in love and war in the sense that it's an adversarial system. But I've always found it tremendously strange, we'll just put strange in brackets there, that the government relied mostly on a circumstantial case to convict Timothy McVeigh. But one of the people that we interviewed for the first episode is a man named Rodney Johnson, who was a catering truck driver who saw someone he identified as McVeigh walking across the street from the Ryder truck, and he had to slam on his brakes and almost, you know, come to a complete stop because he was about to hit him. And he told the FBI that before McVeigh's famous perp walk on that Friday. And he said that there was a second individual that was walking on the street with McVeigh. Now, they never called. They used his testimony in the pretrial hearing to keep McVeigh in custody. Agent John Hursley used his testimony when he was on the stand. Merrick Garland, by the way, anytime they were mentioning this John Doe 2, he would object. he was the one of the prosecutors. And so you have a positive ID of the guy on the day leaving the bomb truck, but you don't call him to the stand. Why don't you? You just don't want to, you don't want to make it messy with John Doe 2. I mean, if I'm the prosecution, I don't need anybody. I don't need anything. I just need that guy on the stand. McVeigh's convicted. End of story.
1: Yep. Exactly right. I mean, this is what we said at the time too, was look at this. They call the little girl who lost her mom and they go, how sad are you, little girl? And she's like, really sad. And then they look at the jury and they cluck their tongue and they go, are you going to let this guy get away with making this girl feel this bad? And, you know, I have the clip too from, this is from 60 Minutes, where I'm 99% sure of that, but I have it and the file is correctly named for the source. I'm 99% sure this is 60 Minutes, where the juror tells Mike Wallace, a lady juror, says, well, you know, I was just waiting for someone to show up and say that they were McVeigh's alibi and that he was with me, so it couldn't have been him.
10: Right, right.
1: And that didn't happen. Meaning just like almost perfectly, like if it was a comic book and you wrote those words for her, right? That through their moral guilt tripping, they were able to turn the burden of proof from the prosecution to the defense. That, come on, the government wouldn't accuse this guy if he wasn't really the guy. And so now he has to prove that he wasn't the guy. Which, as you say, Jesus Christ, this is the biggest case in the world. What do you mean you can't make a case that the guy did it? You have every agent in the country at your disposal. You need to call in guys from Nevada to back up. They're going to do that, right? You have everything you need. And here, as you're saying, you got eyeball witnesses. A couple of dozen eyeball witnesses saw the man in the truck in that city on that morning. But we don't want to hear from any of them. Not even the guy who saw him at the Murrah building, because they all saw him with somebody else. Everyone listening to this knows how to finish that. That's because they know who the someone else was and the someone else worked for them. Had to be. There's no other reason for them to cover that up.
10: Yeah, I try to avoid theorizing a little bit as best I can.
1: You do that. I'll go ahead and commentate while you stick to the journalisticness.
10: But yeah, I think, you know, one of their theory, which I think was in American Bombing, I believe the lead prosecutor, Beth Wilkins, I think she said that, hey, you know, we had to make a case against McVeigh and Nichols. And I think they had on the door of their office, something like, don't confuse the case with clutter. So I think the least conspiratorial explanation for it
1: is case with clutter. I never heard that. I love the alliteration and everything. That's beautiful. Are you kidding me? Oh my God.
10: Yeah. The clutter, like there was another guy that was there on the bomb truck.
1: Two C words making K sounds. You know, it's a beautiful thing there. Wow. So listen, I'm going to add to that because it's the same thing. It just goes in the same paragraph there, or the same little section of your deal. Is we know this from Gumbel and Charles' book. I believe it's page 234, but it's way over there. But where they, Larry Mackey, the U.S. attorney, says the same thing. That the deal was that they didn't want to jeopardize the death penalty case against McVeigh. And they would have if they started going after everyone involved, because then that would raise the question whether he was just the patsy driving the truck and whether someone else was really the guy who deserved the needle for it. And so the gas chamber. So they, I guess it was the needle. So they'll just let them go to pin it on him. And the way he says it, there's a separate part where he says, in this funny kind of double negative, where he says, you know, if you had all of us prosecutors around the desk and you asked us if, raise your hand if you think we didn't get everyone involved, or raise your hand if you think we did get everyone involved, then everyone's hand would stay in their lap. They wouldn't raise their hands. We tried to get them to say that we finished the job on the thing. And then so, but like, you can see that, right? We're like, if you were the assistant, or you were the U.S. attorney, and I was the federal prosecutor, like the appointee boss, then I would say to you, bring me 10 life sentences without parole.
10: Right.
1: I guess if we're not going to be able to execute the one, then we'll just hold all of them until they die of old age, and we'll just have to settle for that. What the hell do you mean that the calculation is you're going to let these guys go? And I believe that that's a thin excuse. I think that's all they got, because they don't want to say, well, listen, these guys were informants and flip state's witnesses and they should have been under our control and they weren't. And so, oops. And so it's a bunch of FBI ass covering.
10: Right. Yeah. I mean, and on the flip side of that, the FBI investigation, and I've only read less than a percent of all of the 302 reports. This was the biggest manhunt in American history looking for John Doe 2. And I am just frankly amazed and surprised. And, you know, there were certainly like street agents that were literally trying to find him because they're pounding on all kinds of different doors from what I've, you know, from what I've read, even things that are, you know, second or third orders away from the event, and they're not able to find the guy. So yeah, it makes total sense that he is protected in some way, whether he's a domestic or international, you know, protected figure is unknown. But, and the reason I say international is just because it is based on his description, which of course he could be American or someone from overseas, but, you know, he was described as variously American Indian or Native American or Hispanic, dark complected white guy. So was this person homegrown or was he from elsewhere? You know, that's not clear. We don't know who the guy is.
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1: All right. Well, look, I don't want to get too far ahead of the series. I want people to go and get a real good introduction to the story and what kind of questions we're asking and where we're going with this and all that. But now I'm really interested too, if you can tell us a little bit about working with Tucker on this as you're developing this story and you're telling him like, all right, boss, here's what the script is going to say. Like, what's his reaction to this story? Because I know that this is a relatively new one to him. He interviewed Margaret Roberts, so he knows what the story is, but it's, I know that it's not one that he's followed all along or something.
10: Yeah, he's been blown away by the story and how weird it is. And anyone who has looked into this, it gets grips into you, and you can't let it go. And I think there's a lot of different ways to look at it, and different rabbit trails that maybe are red herrings that lead you down the wrong path. And so, yeah, Tucker's offered great guidance and has been just intrigued. The one thing that comes to mind is kind of neither here nor there, but you know, as he's reading the script for these episodes, he's just noticing how strange all the names are. Like one of the eyewitnesses is Jeff Davis, and so he started riffing on like, oh, and Stonewall Jackson also saw John Doe 2. So yeah, he's been very, very supportive. They've been they've given me a long leash to do my work, and they're going to continue to let me, like you mentioned, there is going to be nine episodes. And so I'm still hoping to have more time to do more investigation and talk to more people to tell the full story. And yes, we're going to get into all kinds of different things. Operation, like you mentioned, there is going to be nine episodes. And so I'm still hoping to have more time to do more investigation and talk to more people to tell

0: Absolutely. Yeah. Thank you guys so much for hosting that. And, you know, I think it's important for future researchers to have that. And, you know, in this first episode, we have an interview, an archival interview with the owner of the body shop that rented the Ryder truck. And that was donated by Kathy Sanders, you know, licensed to us. And this came from a documentary called Terror from Within, which was, they conducted those interviews in 1999. And so we were sitting on all of this amazing documentary archival footage, and we're going to eventually try to, you know, make that available to researchers as well, in the same kind of spirit that the Libertarian Institute has, because,
1: well,
0: you know,
1: give it here. I'll post it in our archive too.
0: Awesome. Yeah. Yeah. So we're working on digitizing those, you know, piece by piece.
1: Great. Somewhat related, we have a treasure trove of documentation, video and audio about Waco that we got from David Hardy, who wrote, who was a lawyer and wrote the very best book on it. This is not an assault. And so that's something that's going to be going up kind of in parallel to libertarianinstitute.org/OKC, which is where we have the mother load. I had a lot of that stuff, but then Richard Booth came and he had 10 times more and absolute dedication to this story and organizing it all and vetting it all and getting it just right for everyone to go and do their work. So extra thanks to Richard for all that. And great thanks to you. Thanks for coming on the show, spend some time with us. I really hope that, you know, whatever, I don't know. I know you do too. It should be, this is the one, right? This is the one where now everybody knows what happened here instead of only a few people have ever heard that before, kind of thing. We're going to get there.
0: Yeah, I hope so. And for the historical record, at the bare minimum, you know, that's the task that I'm, you know, trying to honor the best that I can.
1: Yep, absolutely. All right. Well, thank you, Scooter. It is the OKC Bomb Files,
0: an unofficial history. Yeah,
1: I need my glasses on. There's an unofficial history at tuckercarlson.com. Thank you very much again for your time and for this great effort.
0: Absolutely. Thank you, Scott.
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3: Live from NPR News in Washington, I'm Janine Herbst. President Trump used a, quote, pocket rescission to cancel nearly $1 billion in congressionally approved federal funding. NPR's Ava Pukic has more.
4: The timing of the move just days before the fiscal year ends means Congress won't likely have time to address the cuts before they go into effect. The White House says the cuts focus on, quote, wasteful and harmful government spending. A majority of the cuts are to programs at the Department of Health and Human Services. Others target education programs for migrant students and a Department of Justice agency focused on reducing racial tensions. The pocket rescission drew bipartisan congressional backlash, including from Republican Senator Susan Collins of Maine, who chairs the Senate Appropriations Committee, who said she would work with her colleagues to address, quote, these illegal actions. Ava Pukach, NPR News.
3: President Trump says he rejected Iran's proposal for a ceasefire deal that would lead to the reopening of the Strait of Hormuz. Tehran made it on the sidelines of the UN General Assembly in New York this week, where Trump said he was considering whether to, quote, annihilate Iran or make a deal. Today on social media, he posted an image of the strait labeled the Trump Strait. OpenAI says its models probed government websites on their own. NPR's Shannon Bond has more.
5: OpenAI's AI models tried to hack an education department website, but were unsuccessful, according to AI research firm Transluce. The education department said it found no evidence of any impact, and OpenAI says it's reviewing the researchers' findings. OpenAI has notified dozens of organizations about times its AI acted in what it calls misaligned ways during training and evaluation. That includes accessing public

0: publicly available Census Bureau data using login keys found online and copying public information from the Securities and Exchange Commission and posting it to another website. The SEC says no non-public information was accessed. The Census Bureau didn't respond to a request for comment. Shannon Bond, NPR News.
1: The Supreme Court handed a major defeat to Missouri Republicans in a redistricting case that could help determine control of Congress. NPR's Nina Totenberg has more.
2: Missouri's Secretary of State, at the urging of President Trump, sought to use a redistricting plan adopted in 2025. But the state Supreme Court ruled the move unconstitutional, and the U.S. Supreme Court agreed. Twice. After contrary rulings from two lower federal courts, the High Court, for the third time and with definitive language, told Missouri to cease and desist. The justices noted that they have repeatedly cautioned against lower courts altering election rules on the eve of an election. And in fact, voting in Missouri has already begun. Nina Totenberg, NPR News, Washington.
1: And you're listening to NPR News. Harassing or intimidating people coming and going from houses of worship is now illegal in California. NPR's Jason DeRose reports Governor Gavin Newsom signed into law the Safe Worship Zone Act.
3: The new law establishes a 100-foot zone around the entrances to synagogues, mosques, churches, and other houses of worship. Inside the zone, it's now illegal to come within 8 feet of worshipers for the purpose of harassment or intimidation. In the aftermath of the October 7th, 2023 attack in Israel, a number of synagogues and mosques reported congregants being intimidated on their way in and out of worship. Protesters have also harassed people coming and going from LGBTQ-friendly churches. Critics of the bill had raised free speech concerns. An interfaith coalition from across California pushed for the legislation. Among those leading the campaign were the Jewish Federation of Los Angeles and the Bay Area's Jewish Community Relations Council. Jason DeRose, NPR News.
1: Hurricane Nolo is south of the Big Island of Hawaii and is expected to strengthen over the next couple of days as it stays well south of Hawaii. Frank Pereira is a meteorologist with the National Weather Service.
4: There is the potential for significant rainfall and possible flooding, especially for portions of the Big Island, where they could see several inches up to a foot of rain in some spots.
1: Hurricane and tropical storm watches and warnings are up for parts of the Hawaiian Islands. Meanwhile, forecasters are also tracking Hurricane Polo off the coast of Mexico. I'm Janine Herbst, NPR News in Washington.

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5: Here we go, live from behind the corn pone curtain. It's Head On with Roxanne Kincaid. 3 hours of cussing and discussing with America's only liberal transbilly elitist right here, right now, on the Head On Radio Network. 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CRMW.net. And now, from high in the hills of West By God, Virginia, here she is, Roxanne Kincaid.
1: Well, howdy. And here we go, off and running on this 25th day of September, 2026. This is The Horn. HeadOn.live is where you'll find us on the interweb tubes. That's where you go if you'd like to be part of the merry, wacky, zany, real-time, madcap, multimedia extravaganza. That is the Horn Chat Room, the 3 hours in which this program is live, Monday through Friday, 5 to 8 p.m. Eastern Daylight Time, 2 to 5 p.m. Pacific Daylight Time, all time zones in between, and the Great Globe Round, and whatever time it is when you're listening to the podcast. For those of you who are, in fact, members of the podcasting contingent of the Horn Family Community Congregation, well, thank you very kindly, so very kindly, for joining us in that fashion. And I hope you enjoy the time that you do spend with us. It's lovely to be in your company at any time of the day or night, whenever and wherever you are listening. So if you could take a moment and leave us a comment, a remark, a review, you know the drill. Really does help with the engagement. And seeing as how we don't have an advertising or a PR department, our podcasting contingent are exactly that. When you leave a comment on the podcast, and thanks really so very much to those of you who already do that. And gosh, I hope more of you can. Hi, I'm Roxanne. It's Friday on the front porch. If you're listening live, here in about an hour or so, we'll go over the river and through the woods to the old holler tree we sublet from the Keebler Elves, wherein we keep the extraordinary, ordinary roundtable around which we gather each and every Friday to cuss and discuss the happenings of the week. And I trust there will be plenty to talk about. If you're new to the program, feel free to use the little button up at the top of HeadOn.live. It will carry you into the Discord chat. And if you've never been there before, well, one of the moderators will check in and find out and let you in, and you can be part of the conversation, because new voices, well, are always welcome, because conversation is the heart and soul of what we do here at The Horn. And so before we dive into the proceedings of the evening, every program here at The Horn begins with gratitude, and this program is no different, so thanks go out to our 25th day of the month contributors and subscribers via PayPal. And that means thank you, Peter. Thank you ever so kindly. And thank you to Charlie over at APS Radio News. Thanks so very much for jumping in. And hey, look at us. We are almost fully funded for this evening, even as the program gets started. So thanks. Thank you very much. And what's that, Ralph? And by the way, we've got 3 days left in a month, and that's, that works out to about $900. If we want to get started on that and have some fundraising free radio, to close the month. That would be just awesome. From Ralph's, bitingly, tragically funny, a rare photo of Trump's legal defense team. Of course, it's a photograph of old Balls and Strikes Roberts and Clarence Pubes on the Coke can Fappy Thomas and Sammy Bad Breath Alito and Frat Boy Neil and Beer Boofing Brat Kavanaugh. Of course, not pictured with Brat are his law clerks Squee and Queef. And then, of course, rounding out the six, the handmaid, who never makes a decision without permission from her hubby, because she's a good submissive wife, just like the Bible says to be. And that's how she got to be known as the handmaid. She was really part. She and her husband were really part of a cult, a weird cult with complete with the creepy sexual stuff. And her title as a mid to upper level manager of the cult was handmaid. Behold the handmaiden of the Lord. Mm-hmm. Thank you, Ralphs. So if somebody wants to jump in with $25, Ralphs will double it. We'll be finished with fundraising for today, and we'll get a little start on Monday, which is a lovely way to move toward the end of the broadcast month. That's where things stand. Contempt, of course, was the password, and lo and behold, the nitwit Nero maladministration has been held in contempt, not just one count, but three. Three court orders that they willfully and wantonly, with malice aforethought, violated. And it's not just any judge who did it. It was a maggot judge appointed by Nitwit Nero. Of course, he thinks that he hired them and they're there to do his bidding. And pursuant to the graphics that Ralphs sent along, there are at least six members of the Supreme Court who agree, because, of course, we've got to deal with their assault on the right to vote. They really don't like voting very much, those six vile, filthy, vulgar fascists, at least one, two, three, four of whom deserve to be, five, six, deserve to be impeached and removed from office and barred from ever holding an office of public trust again. Mm-hmm. In the contempt case, however, U.S. District Judge Stephanie Gallagher made a specific finding that the maggots violated her court order of November 2024, her court order of April 2025, and her court order of July 2026, when it abducted and kidnapped a 19-year-old asylum seeker at ELA and sent him down to that shithole concentration camp in El Shitholador against her order and against her will. No word yet of anyone going to prison. They should. In her order, Judge Gallagher told these dirtbag fascists to bring ELA back, quote, and refrain from executing any final removal order against him. And that order will stay in effect until immigration officials make a final judgment on his asylum application, or until the settlement protecting him times out. Mm-hmm. She also told the government to give back his shit. Because they stole his stuff. because, of course, we have a we have an executive branch comprised of foot pads, highwaymen, cut purses, ditch dwellers, and those who lurk in alleys and dark corners. And by October the 2nd, they have to report on whether the young man wishes to return. They tortured him, of course. They kidnapped and deported him in March. They brought him back on August the 7th. Then they flew him out again on September 1st while he was waiting for a psych evaluation. And the Todd Blanchie DOJ, well, and of course the JoJo Blondie DOJ said,
6: we had an error in communications.
1: Bullshit. This is the same DOJ that had in it for a time one of Nitwit Nero's legal eagles, namely Emil Beauvais, accent grave on the E, who said, you know, sometimes you just have to tell a judge to get fucked. Mm-hmm. How's that working out? Well, I'm sure that they will run, just as they always do. They will run to the D.C. Circuit, and then they'll run up to those the six members of his legal defense team, yelling, emergency! Emergency! Uh-huh. And there's some statistics out. And those statistics indicate that that cry of emergency works really well, because in 80% of the times that the pettifoggers have run squalling that to the our most puissant dread sovereign supreme Catholic majesties, 80% of the time they have sided with the goons yelling emergency. Yeah. Good Lord. But hopefully, someone will eventually face consequences for this.

0: maybe Judge Gallagher has inspired and emboldened. You might recall, gone but not forgotten, Boss Man Wayne used to say that the word emboldened was a translation from the old Serbian meaning to give balls. Embolden other federal judges to act similarly when they are treated with contemptuous behavior by this most contemptuous maladministration. Oh, and thank you, Ralph's challenges, Net, and then some. So we are now down to, we're done with Friday's fundraising. And we are started on Monday. Thank you very kindly. I love paella. Mm-hmm. And thank you very much. I've got a paella pan that fits nicely on the acorn Kamado that I have never even broken in. Because it's kind of hard to get the good seafood makings for paella around here. I'd have to go down to Charleston to the seafood. Although there's a guy who now drives to the East Coast and brings back crabs and all kinds of shellfish and stuff like that. You have to pre-order, though, and whoo, it's pricey. But it would be fun. Thanks for reminding me. And so, Ralph's challenge is met. And that means we're fully funded. And then, let's see, we take that down to, we have $235 to go for Monday. Which means $835 to go to finish the month of September. Thank you very kindly. The Extraordinary Ordinary Roundtable, I mentioned, I've only been using that term for 15, 20 years. Jeremy says, there's nothing ordinary about this lovely group of misfits. Ordinary is boring. That's why it's the Extraordinary Ordinary Roundtable. Yeah. Mm-hmm. A couple of things of note, since we are on the courts, might as well stay there. It has become abundantly obvious that we have a captive and entirely corrupt, illegitimate Supreme Court. Earlier today, the news came down that our most puissant dread sovereign Supreme Catholic Majesties had in fact told the maggots to go ahead and use their federal database of voters to try to suppress the vote on a federal level in every state. What do you want to bet that vote will be suppressed most often in states where maggots are more likely to lose in their House and Senate races? Yeah. And of course, it was another emergency. I'm so sick of that. And thanks for meeting the challenge, Ralph says. And thank you very much indeed. I don't know if you want your name mentioned or not, so you can just let me know. The database itself is deeply flawed, probably highly inaccurate, and has only one purpose: to try to save Nitwit Nero's bacon, so that he won't lose the House and the Senate, and have to resign from office. Long about January the 21st, 2027. Mm-hmm. And among other things, they're using social security numbers and other identifying information to check voter eligibility. And, well, I'm sure they'll be, you know, just like was in the case of ELA that I mentioned a few moments ago, there will be problems with communication. And that will lead to difficulties in allowing people to vote. And it'll be people who, well, they're women, LGBTQ plus people, Democrats in general. Yeah. It's absolutely, suffice to say, sickening fascist behavior. God. And so there's only one answer to that, and that is to be so pissed off that we vote in record numbers, that we vote like our lives depend upon it. Because they do. And, of course, Nitwit Nero has been meeting with Xi Jinping, which turned out to be just a ginormous waste of time and monumental fuck-up. Because he's... Well, he's suffering from frontotemporal dementia, among other things. And even before that, he was a piece of shit. And speaking of contempt, CNN was told to go away when they showed up for Nitwit Nero's state TV, made-for-TV state dinner, with a lot of people saying harumph. The whole big affair was put on for Xi Jinping. And Kristen Holmes reporting on CNN, she's their senior White House correspondent, said, "This was a pre-credentialed media event before the state dinner. We submitted our credentials, our names for credentials last night." And... at the gate, they said, "Oh, no, you can't just send somebody with a notebook. You can only send a camera and audio people, not a correspondent, not a reporter, not a producer." Yeah. Here's everything that she had to say on the moment. Sounds like somebody's going to have to be going back in front of Judge Timothy Kelly. And perhaps on a motion for contempt.
1: For you now, CNN was just denied access to cover the arrivals for the state dinner for Chinese leader Xi Jinping. CNN senior White House correspondent Kristen Holmes is at the White House. Kristen, this is the latest chapter in this battle over not only media access at the White House, but the First Amendment to the U.S. Constitution. Tell us what happened.
2: Yeah, and I do want to be clear here. This was not a pool event. This was a pre-credentialed media event before the state dinner. We submitted our credentials or our names for credentials last night. We didn't hear back. Shortly before the actual event, we did hear from the White House asking for names of who would be attending. Like all of the other TV pool networks, we are doing the exact same thing that they are doing, which is sending an editorial presence, but not a camera presence. That is what we have been doing. That has been part of all of the TV networks banning together, and all of the other TV networks were submitting or sending either correspondents or producers, no cameras. When we walked to the top of the line to get inside, they told us that we were to talk to the press office, specifically Stephen Chung, and that we were only, that our allowance for going into the event was only to be a camera and audio, no editorial presence. Again, the arrangement that all of the networks have right now is that we are only sending in an editorial presence, not sending in the camera, because of what we know is happening with the pool and CNN being taken out of the pool rotation. They again said that we were specifically denied access and that they were not letting in the CNN editorial presence.
0: I'm sure Xi Jinping looked at Nitwit here and said, You know, in my country, we would simply have their skin flayed from their bodies and dumped in the Yalu River.
3: I wish I could do that.
0: Well, I mean, it becomes even more clear. That's the choice come November. We can have the Constitution. We can begin the process of its restoration because we are in a state of constitutional collapse made obvious, among others, by our most pious and dread sovereign, Supreme Catholic Majesties. Or we can have that. Suppression of free speech, suppression of media. Leah, New York says, putting the importance of voting in simple terms, we can explain the choice this way. You can vote for Democratic candidates or expect 2 years of consuming mystery meat and explosive diarrhea lettuce. And no First Amendment. And no due process. The hell, no Constitution. It really couldn't get much simpler. And by the way, last night, maybe she knew what was coming today from her brethren and sister on the court. Justice Ketanji Brown Jackson, by far, I think, the most intelligent woman on the court. She should probably be the next Chief Justice if we can just get the universe realigned. She was speaking last night at the University of the District of Columbia's Law School. And while there, she offered up some comments on the emergency docket. And she didn't mince words about the credibility that the court is hemorrhaging almost on a day-by-day, basis, no almost about it. Speaking, she said, "We cannot expect the public to have faith in our judicial system if, without clear explanation, we are consistently green-lighting harmful acts that do real damage to litigating plaintiffs." And she went on to note that the court had previously, back before it was completely captured by fascism, that it had been more restrained in granting emergency relief on controversial matters. She said, if we're not careful, they're not being careful. And it's not about being careful, Madam Justice, with all respect, it's not about them being careful, it is about them doing the bidding of their orange master and fulfilling dreams that the Federalist Society has fostered and held dear for decades. You know, Leonard Leo and that gang of punks and thugs. It is jurisprudential vandalism that they're about. She said, if we're not careful, the emergency docket can and will become an end run around the standard review process, a special avenue that certain privileged litigants can use selectively. New York Times quoting her there. She asked, why is it that one party should get a fast pass to the Supreme Court of the United States when so many other parties are queued up waiting patiently for the court's attention? And there is no irony at all in the fact that at the very same time, the very instant, the very moment that Justice Jackson was delivering those remarks, well, the handmaid and beer-boofing brat Kavanaugh and his law clerk Squee and Queef, as well as old Balls and Strikes John Roberts, were swanning around the made-for-TV state dinner and hobnobbing with the likes of the authoritarian fascist dictator of China. Uh-huh. They were specifically invited to the event by Daddy, and, well, Daddy wants us to come. We better go. So, good on Justice Jackson. I hope she can hold the line along with Justice Sotomayor and Justice Kagan until we can restore the republic. Because, well, we're not okay. We are far from being okay. The monkey business seems never to let